0: As thrilling as complete independence can be, it's sometimes difficult to know where we should look without someone directing our view. But we have to listen before we can receive that knowledge. When Israel was being attacked by Syria, the Israelites had one significant advantage that the Syrians couldn't replicate: the Word of God. The prophet Elisha would warn the king of Israel of the coming dangers, protecting the nation during war. Once the king of Syria realized that Elisha was the main barrier to his victory, he sent an army out just to capture this prophet. In 2 Kings 6, we get the record of how Elisha responded to that threat, as well as what protection the Lord offered his servant. "And when the servant of the man of God was risen early and gone forth, behold, an host compassed the city both with horses and chariots. And his servant said unto him, Alas, my master, how shall we do? And he answered, Fear not, for they that be with us are more than they that be with them. And Elisha prayed and said, Lord, I pray thee, open his eyes, that he may see. And the Lord opened the eyes of the young man, and he saw. And behold, the mountain was full of horses and chariots of fire round about Elisha." Elisha had a great deal of practice in becoming in tune with the Spirit of God. As the prophet, he constantly was seeking the guidance of God to lead the people, seeking revelation for both himself and others. And when faced with an innumerable army, Elisha knew there was more to be seen on the other side of the veil. We may not have reached that level of spiritual awareness yet. We, like Elisha's servant, are still developing our spiritual eyes and ears, learning how God works in our lives. It can take a lifetime to learn that language of the Spirit, but we're not left alone with no guidance. Just like this young man had Elisha to tell him where to look and help him to see, we also have leaders and teachers who can point us to God. At some point, we'll be put to the test to discover what we'll do with no one else to watch. Will we be kind and courageous in the face of our trials? Will we remember the words of God when it's easy to forget them? The Lord was left alone at the very pinnacle of his sacrifice. On the cross and in the garden, Jesus was surrounded by friends and enemies alike. But eventually, even the Spirit of God was withdrawn from him. He made such a sacrifice so that we will never be truly alone while in his service. The power of his Spirit accompanies us in all we do, throughout our journey in mortality and during our stay in the Lord's earthly kingdom. We'll have many teachers and leaders to guide the way, but our greatest teacher in mortality will always be those whisperings of the Spirit, direction to us straight from heaven. If we seek for the Comforter, we won't be left alone, and we'll be ready to face any trouble we're given. And that's the good word.
1: Inspiring thoughts, timeless melodies. This is Sunday.

0: Soothing, uplifting, inspiring. This is Sunday.
1: This is a moment to reflect on God's eternal plan. As President Susan H. Porter teaches that following God helps us become who we are meant to be.
2: Children, do you love to answer the question, how old are you? Are you 5, 8, or 11? That is how long you have lived on earth. But did you know that your spirit is much, much older? Although you don't remember, you spent a long time in the spirit world learning and growing. On the day you were born, your body was new, but you had lived as a spirit for many years. You were born with gifts. You have a purpose. And you have the ability to make a difference for good. Heavenly Father knew that when we came to earth, we would make mistakes and would need help to return home to Him. Do you know who Heavenly Father chose to help us? Yes, Jesus. Jesus Christ had so much love for Heavenly Father and for us, He said, "Here am I. Send me." Heavenly Father sent Jesus to earth. He showed us how to live to be happy. He taught us how to love God and love others. In Gethsemane, Jesus suffered the pain of all our sins and challenges. He died on the cross. And then, in the greatest miracle of all, He was resurrected. That is what we celebrate today on Easter. Jesus, our Lord and Savior, won the battle over everything that is hard and unfair in our lives. Jesus Christ knows you. He understands you and He loves you. Jesus has done everything to help you. Stay close to Him. Learn all you can about Him. As you try to keep the most important commandments to love God and love others, He will help you grow into the magnificent person you are meant to be. He will help you be happier, learn faster, feel comfort, make friends, and have more opportunities.
1: That was an excerpt from President Susan H. Porter's talk, "Here Am I, Send Me." This is a moment to reflect.
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1: On today's Good Word, we're talking about the reason behind the forces of nature and why we have to listen so closely. To our ancestors who didn't know about tectonic plates and oxygen combustion, a natural event like a fire or earthquake was nothing less than an act of the divine. Fire was considered a gift from the gods by the Greeks. Earthquakes were known by civilizations the world over as the heavens shaking the solid earth because of displeasure. Natural disasters couldn't be predicted or controlled, leaving those who were suffering from them questioning why they deserve such a fate. Today we have a fuller understanding of the laws that dictate our world, but still, these natural phenomena can seem powerful, and they're still devastating. The scriptures often contain accounts of God's word accompanying drastic, unexplained phenomena, but these are the exceptions rather than the rule. The compilers of the Bible had a lot of material to choose from, and they chose the most dramatic examples of God's power to show His almighty influence over the world and our lives. They couldn't include every daily act of faith and small, minor miracle that had sustained millions of people over thousands of years. But 1 Kings chapter 19 puts the rest of the miracles into perspective, reminding the prophet and the reader that the Lord is not with the mighty, but with the small. And he said, "Go forth and stand upon the mount before the Lord." And behold, the Lord passed by, and a great and strong wind rent the mountains, and brake in pieces the rocks before the Lord. But the Lord was not in the wind. And after the wind, an earthquake. But the Lord was not in the earthquake. And after the earthquake, a fire. But the Lord was not in the fire. And after the fire, a still small voice. Elijah had experience with the miracles of God. He had even enacted some of them himself on God's command. But to be an effective prophet of God, Elijah would also have to know how to identify God's voice in the absence of a great show of power. The Lord holds His creation in His hands with the power to shake the earth and rend the heavens, but that's not how He usually speaks to us. The earth operates according to the rules that God has set forth and obeys Him perfectly. He's a little bit more concerned with whether we will do the same thing. Of all of God's creations, humanity alone can choose for ourselves if we'll obey or not. Nothing else, plant, animal, mineral, will question their place in God's plan. But our experience on earth is defined by us trying to negotiate our relationship with heaven. To give us the freedom to choose the Lord without being forced to obey, God speaks to His children without overwhelming them with His power. We have to choose to listen to the still small voice, since there are so many other voices within the world that could take our attention instead. We are small before the chaos of the world, so the Lord works through small things to bring about His great works. Our chance to choose is the greatest gift that God gave us, and one He expects us to respect in how we treat other people. The purpose of our lives isn't to become great and powerful in the eyes of the world, but to learn to choose the Lord in small things as we become more like Him. He invites us again and again, but always leaves that final decision up to us. And that's the good word.
2: Take time to reflect. This is Sunday.

0: A day unlike the rest. This is Sunday. This is a moment to reflect on how we abide in Christ, as Elder Garrett W. Gong teaches that Christ is the way.
1: The Gospel of Luke tells us two disciples went that same day, Easter day, to a village called Emmaus, from Jerusalem about 70 furlongs, 7 miles, 12 kilometers. Emmaus means hot springs, a place of healing. Imagine we are walking to Emmaus. A stranger joins us. He sees we are sad. We tell him, Jesus of Nazareth, a prophet mighty in deed and word before God and all the people, has been crucified. And today is the third day since these things were done. As we walk, the stranger opens the scriptures and expounds all things concerning Jesus Christ. Our hearts burn within us. As we draw close to the village, we ask our new companion, abide with us, for it is toward the evening. Our friend eats with us. He takes bread, blesses it, breaks, and gives to us. Our eyes are opened. We know him, the resurrected Jesus Christ. Though we did not recognize him before, he has been walking with us all along. The Gospel of Mark testifies Jesus appeared 3 times on that Easter day, but was not recognized at first. He appeared first to Mary Magdalene, who initially supposed Jesus to be the gardener.

0: Jesus Christ promises to abide with us. In the Gospel of John, chapters 14 and 15, Jesus teaches his disciples and us how he can remain, belong, walk with us. His faithfulness is stronger than the cords of death. When we have a question, problem, or joy, Jesus Christ says, "I am your answer, your way, your truth, your life."
1: That was an excerpt from Elder Garrett W. Gong's talk, "'Tis Eastertide, No One Walks Alone. This is a moment to reflect."
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2: 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But as one thing ends, another can begin. It may not be the same as before, but change is not always harmful. What's important can continue. At the end of the prophet Elijah's life, he and his attendant Elisha crossed the Jordan by a miracle. Elijah parted the water with his cloak. The people who saw this crossing on dry ground as a work that only a man of God could perform. The people on the opposite bank from Elijah and Elisha saw them cross together, but saw only Elisha return. In the meantime, Elijah passed the responsibility of prophethood to Elisha and ascended to heaven by the power of God. Elisha returned to the Jordan, and in 2 Kings chapter 2, he displays the passing of authority through a repeated miracle. And he took the mantle of Elijah that fell from him and smote the waters and said, "Where is the Lord God of Elijah?" And when he also had smitten the waters, they parted hither and thither, and Elisha went over. And when the sons of the prophets which were to view at Jericho saw him, they said, "The spirit of Elijah doth rest on Elisha." And they came to meet him and bowed themselves to the ground before him. Due to his great works in the name and by the power of the Lord, Elijah was recognized as a mighty prophet by many. He was forceful and energetic in his faith and fulfilled his duties to the Lord with vigor. In contrast, his successor Elisha was more soft-spoken, from a gentler background than Elijah's history in the desert. But both were called by God to be the spiritual leaders of the children of Israel. Elisha's repetition of how Elijah crossed the Jordan and his assumption of the mantle was clear communication to the Israelites that the Lord had continued his authority on earth. Those who had studied the scriptures and God's works, known as the sons of the prophets, could recognize the signs that the Lord had used to call his new prophet. Though Elijah had gone, God's power had not. The people of God still needed a connection to heaven. Elisha's time as a prophet would be distinct and different from Elijah's, but their differing personalities didn't prevent the Lord's work from continuing. God often works in patterns and rhymes, drawing our attention to the past and calling our focus to the future. We're not asked to act like people did in the past, but we can learn a great deal from what God has us remember from age to age. Societies shift and kingdoms rise and fall, but the Lord's work continues. As the needs of people and the world have changed over time, so too has the shape of God's church. The fundamental principles remaining the same, while variations on a theme may arise. Changes from the past to the present don't mean that God is inconsistent. Instead, it demonstrates that the Lord knows his children in every age, reaching out with a hand always ready to receive them. His church isn't confined to the Old Testament or the Old World or centuries past. No matter how much humanity may drift around the globe, God will always be there with the same foundation that formed the beginning of the world. And that's the good word.
0: Day of rest. This is Sunday.

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1: This is a moment to reflect on the character of Christ. As President D. Todd Christofferson teaches, that we can become our best selves by turning to the Savior.
2: The Apostle Peter reminds us that in the latter days, there will be doubters who question the second coming of Jesus Christ. There shall come in the last days scoffers, walking after their own lusts and saying, "Where is the promise of his coming?" But the day of the Lord will come, Peter forcefully declares, in the which the heavens shall pass away with a great noise, and the elements shall melt with fervent heat. Since we know that the Lord will come and establish a new earth where righteousness prevails, Peter asks, "What manner of persons ought ye to be?" He counsels that we should be preparing diligently now, so that when the Lord comes, he will find us, quote, "in peace, without spot, and blameless," unquote, leading lives of holiness. As I pondered Peter's question, "What manner of persons ought ye to be?" I've decided to speak today about the character of Jesus Christ. It is in emulating the character of Christ that we become the manner of persons we ought to be. Acquiring the character of Christ is one of the most important ways we take his name upon us. When we consider the character of the Savior, we tend to focus immediately on his attributes, such as virtue, integrity, humility, compassion, and courage. But we should also consider, what is it in Jesus that gives rise to such character traits? I believe they are the natural fruit of the thoughts, desires, and intents of his heart. Christ-like character grows out of a Christ-like heart. Thus, if we're to succeed in developing a Christ-like character, we must possess his motivations, his thoughts, desires, and intents of the heart. For us, it will require what the scriptures call a mighty change of heart. Yes, it requires a consistent and sustained effort on our part. But remember, it's not simply a matter of our striving. The good news of the gospel of Jesus Christ is that we, each of us, can call on the grace of Jesus Christ to help us.
1: 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This is a moment to reflect.
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1: On today's Good Word, we're talking about looking beyond our view and the value of someone directing our vision. Any advice on business will include the directive to find a good mentor. When we explore new territory, it's useful to have someone who's already been there and can tell you where to focus, where to step, and what to avoid. As thrilling as complete independence can be, it's sometimes difficult to know where we should look without someone directing our view. But we have to listen before we can receive that knowledge. When Israel was being attacked by Syria, the Israelites had one significant advantage that the Syrians couldn't replicate: the Word of God. The prophet Elisha would warn the king of Israel of the coming dangers, protecting the nation during war. Once the king of Syria realized that Elisha was the main barrier to his victory, he sent an army out just to capture this prophet. In 2 Kings 6, we get the record of how Elisha responded to that threat, as well as what protection the Lord offered his servant. "And when the servant of the man of God was risen early and gone forth, behold, an host compassed the city both with horses and chariots. And his servant said unto him, Alas, my master, how shall we do? And he answered, Fear not, for they that be with us are more than they that be with them. And Elisha prayed and said, Lord, I pray thee, open his eyes, that he may see. And the Lord opened the eyes of the young man, and he saw. And behold, the mountain was full of horses and chariots of fire round about Elisha." Elisha had a great deal of practice in becoming in tune with the Spirit of God. As the prophet, he constantly was seeking guidance of God to lead the people, seeking revelation for both himself and others. And when faced with an innumerable army, Elisha knew there was more to be seen on the other side of the veil. We may not have reached that level of spiritual awareness yet. We, like Elisha's servant, are still developing our spiritual eyes and ears, learning how God works in our lives. It can take a lifetime to learn that language of the Spirit, but we're not left alone with no guidance. Just like this young man had Elisha to tell him where to look and help him to see, we also have leaders and teachers who can point us to God. At some point, we'll be put to the test to discover what we'll do with no one else to watch. Will we be kind and courageous in the face of our trials? Will we remember the words of God when it's easy to forget them? The Lord was left alone at the very pinnacle of his sacrifice. On the cross and in the garden, Jesus was surrounded by friends and enemies alike. But eventually, even the Spirit of God was withdrawn from him. He made such a sacrifice so that we will never be truly alone while in his service. The power of his Spirit accompanies us in all we do. Throughout our journey in mortality and during our stay in the Lord's earthly kingdom, we'll have many teachers and leaders to guide the way. But our greatest teacher in mortality will always be those whisperings of the Spirit, direction to us straight from heaven. If we seek for the Comforter, we won't be left alone, and we'll be ready to face any trouble we're given. And that's the Good Word.
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1: This is a moment to reflect on prophetic warnings as Elder Chi Hong Wong teaches about the importance of keeping the commandments.
2: And moreover, I would desire that ye should consider on the blessed and happy days of those that keep the commandments of God. For behold, they are blessed in all things, both temporal and spiritual. And if they hold out faithful to the end, they are received into heaven, that thereby they may dwell with God in a state of never-ending happiness. Oh, remember, remember, these things are true, for the Lord God hath spoken it. Keeping God's commandment is a blessing, both temporal and spiritual. If we can endure to the end, we will dwell with him in a state of never-ending happiness. Isn't that amazingly wonderful? However, have you ever thought about what will happen if we do not keep his commandment? Oh, remember, remember, my son, Helaman, how straight are the commandments of God? And he said, if ye will keep my commandments, ye shall prosper in the land. But if ye keep not his commandments, ye shall be cut off from his presence. God reminds us that his commandments are firm and that obedience to them brings promised blessings. Our experience in mortality are like the little boy and his father flying a kite on a windy day. As the kite rose higher, the wind caused it to tug on the connecting string in the little boy's hand. In experience with the force of mortal winds, he proposed to cut the string so that the kite would rise higher. His wise father counseled no, explaining that the string is what holds the kite in place against mortal winds. If we lose our hold on the string, the kite will not rise higher. It will be carried about by these winds and inevitably crash to the earth. We need to return to our Heavenly Father through coming unto Jesus Christ. That was the plan that we agreed to and caused us to shout for joy.
1: That was an excerpt from Elder Chi Hong Wong's talk, Remember, Remember. This is a moment to reflect.
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1: Welcome back to Grace Notes on BYU Radio. My next guest is Southern rock and Christian singer Rhett Walker. The three-time GMA Dove Award nominee and Grammy Award-nominated singer has toured with many of the biggest names in Christian music, such as Mercy Me and Newsboys. He has appeared multiple times on the Grand Ole Opry and has released three albums and three EPs. His husband and father of four shares the message of the gospel not only through his music, but also with his podcast, Front Porch Gospel, focusing on messages of faith, family, and freedom. Rhett Walker, welcome to the show.
2: Thank you for having me.
1: Oh, it's my pleasure. You have been a family man for the better part of your life. Since you were a teenager, you've been pretty open about that.
2: Yeah.
1: You started that journey by saying, okay, Lord, you got to help me out. I'm going to give it to you. How has he helped you become a better father and husband in that time period?
2: I lived a lot of life in a few short years. It was a spot in my life where I knew that living as selfish as I was is not how I was supposed to be living, but I didn't care. I was still just living like Rhett wanted to live. And it all caught up with me with a teenage pregnancy, and that's when I realized it was time to man up, and I was scared. And so I just hit my knees, and I was like, God, I need this grace and all this to be true. And over the years, me and my wife's plan was just hand it over to God, and that's a daily thing. He has been extremely faithful over these years, and I think the biggest thing me and April have learned, and I've learned as a husband and as a dad, is to stay out of the way of myself. Because if I try to fix it, I'm just going to mess it up. Anytime I get out of the way of myself, it's funny. That's usually when God's like, oh, you got out of the way of yourself. So move. Let God be God and Rhett be Rhett.
1: How do you give the Lord the reins in your life? What does that look like?
2: Yeah. I think I've learned over the years, you need the hard work and you need the hustle. But sometimes we glorify it too much and we put it back in our own hands. And I've learned that it is actually me going, not being lazy, but me going, if this is supposed to work out, like it's going to work out. Some days I end up, you know, in the mirror, like in my bathroom going, what is happening? And then I finally go, oh yeah, I've just kind of been trying to fix this myself. But one of my main things was if I wake up and I force myself to go, man, my eyes got to be on Jesus. My ears got to be pert for what he has. Usually that kind of helps set that path for the day. And I think it's too, is having an actual relationship with Jesus and not just only going to him when it does hit the fan. You know, when I do realize Rhett's gotten in the way of himself, that shouldn't be the only times I'm going, I need help. You know, it's a relationship. It's a journey together.
1: As you've cultivated this relationship with the Savior, what have you learned about him?
2: I guess growing up, sometimes I had the thing of like, when I would take that wild left turn, our Savior would stay right here. And like, this ain't the path I have for you. And whenever you quit acting like you're acting and come back to me, life will flourish and we'll keep going. And I've just realized here lately, man, he doesn't stay there. Like, he follows us and he goes with us into the mud and the muck and the nastiness. And he's not afraid of our scars. He walked that path with me. And even in all my wandering, he's constant and faithful. You know?
1: That's beautiful. So Rhett, tell me a bit about your song, Believer. What's the background?
2: When I wake up in the morning, the enemy whispers quickly, you're not going to amount to this. You can't be this type of husband. You can't be this type of father. And so I wanted to write a song that was a reminder of what Jesus says I am, not what the enemy says I am. So to anxiety, to stress, I'm a mountain mover. I'm an overcomer. Like, I'm all of this because of what Jesus did. I've been set free and redeemed. Mm-hmm.

0: Tell me about how God communicates with you. You're saying, okay, Rhett, get out of the way. What does it feel like? What does it sound like? How do you know when the Lord is speaking to you?
1: Some of the biggest moments and the best conversations I've had with Jesus are just looking back and being able to go, like, I remember praying specifically for this, and I felt like it's over. I've done messed it all up. And then to be able to look back and see where I am now, that's my biggest moments. And I mean, that's with, you know, teenage pregnancy, with leading worship, with traveling, with music, with, you know, being a dad. And so I think that looking back with prayer and then being able to forgive ourselves and go, we're human, you know.
0: That's hard.
1: Let's trust God and let's move on. It is hard.
0: Yeah, because you can believe that Jesus can forgive you.
1: Yeah.
0: But to understand that part of the other aspect of forgiveness is letting his forgiveness work in you, requires you to forgive yourself.
1: And it's
0: that's so hard. So how has taking part in church been a blessing to you and to your family's lives?
1: Oh, I don't understand how people don't have a community. I don't understand. I just can't wrap my head around it. They're stronger than I am, I guess. Having community with like-minded people that are in the same stage and season of life as you, it's just the normal life, but through the lens of we all believe Jesus is King, and that's what we're trying to show our life to. Scripture even talks about, like, to come together as a community and go, this is what we're doing collectively. Like, I just feel like it's hard to build your own relationship with Jesus without brothers and sisters. You don't need church to worship. You can worship in your car, and I hope you listen to Rhett Walker while you do it. But I don't see how you make it through without community.
0: Exactly. Okay, Rhett, tell me about your song, Gospel Song.
1: Okay.
0: Where'd that come from? Why are you performing today?
1: Me and my buddy, we kind of got together one day and we're like talking about that, like worshiping in your car. I love to like just crank up a song that reminds me of like what God's done. Where you get to hear about hearts being set free. You get to hear about people's stories being redeemed. Like, I love to tell my story, to be like, look at what God's done. I don't want to turn on a depravity song. I want to turn on like something I can jam out in my truck going down the road. And so this was our approach.

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2: 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And I realize that pleasure is pretty fleeting. Don't chase money. Chase wisdom. Anything that you are looking forward to, the brain processes anticipation and experience differently. The reality is you want to have some more happiness. Over time, it would be significant.
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4: 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My next guest is singer-songwriter and cellist Kevin Alushala. 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Kevin Alushala, welcome to the show.
5: 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Happy to be here.
4: I'm happy to have you. Tell me a bit about your background and how you first came to know Jesus Christ for yourself.
5: My dad being from Nigeria, my mom from Grenada, these cultures, I feel like, really revere God. And so when they came together, raised my brother, my sister, and I in a Christian household, there are some beautiful truths from that that I feel like I still take with me. But I don't think it became real until I had to make the decision to go into music. I think it's because before that time, I had a plan for my life. I was pre-med and I had the plan, but then when God flipped it on me, said, hey, I know this is your plan. I'm actually calling you a separate way into music. I wrestled with God a ton because I didn't see how a path could be made there. And I got on my knees and I said, God, I think you're absolutely crazy, but I cannot deny that you're calling me in some way, shape, or form to pursue this right now. And once I said that prayer, I knew I could not go back on my word. That was the path I was going to start taking. God had anointed this path. That didn't mean he made it clear. I just knew I was supposed to go. That's the partnership with heaven. That's the, I will trust you. And if this path has your approval, I just have to step in faith every single step of the way.
4: What do you think music is as far as, like, as it relates to the spirit? What is music to you?
5: Let's not say music is healing. The source of which it comes from is healing. And he endows this power of his healing into this to be able to be used by the world. That's why so many people, you hear it and they say, oh my gosh, I would listen to this song so much and it freed me from something, or it just got me into this relaxed state. It's like, well, the power, the true power comes from the Lord. It represents this healing power that can only come from the space of the living God.
4: Do you feel like the Lord has used you as, like, a Christian representative, even though you're not in a Christian band?
5: Sure. We have to be walking, breathing, living testimonies of who Jesus Christ is. That's the goal. Because the whole Great Commission is go out into all of the world and preach the gospel. Preaching doesn't necessarily have to be your mouth. It can just be by who you are and who you embody. So I think in every single day conversation, the lights and the joy that I reflect, I pray, is always made known. When I'm having a conversation with somebody, and hopefully they see this joy and love and light, they're getting a little bit of God.
4: Absolutely. So tell me about Turn Your Eyes Upon Jesus. You're sure. Doing this instrumentally, mm-hmm. But tell me about the lyrics a bit so people watching can understand what it's about.
5: Yeah. If we go to the chorus, it says, turn your eyes upon Jesus. Look full in his wonderful face, full. And the things of earth will grow strangely dim in the light of his glory and grace. Anybody's success, I believe, can only come by looking through the lens of who Jesus is. This is the straight and narrow. It's hard to do. You look full in his wonderful face, there's a joy and a hope there that makes me know that I can continue on this path. And he's got grace for me, and he's tapping me on the shoulder. Keep going.
4: Yeah.

0: How do you stay connected to him in a very real way? Because sometimes when the path gets more smooth, we tend to let go of that connection a little more.
1: Oh, sure.
0: What are the types of things that you do to keep connected with God?
1: I'd say scripture study, lots of affirmations, just things like that to keep me aligned. It's funny, a friend of mine and I, we talk about this idea of like a success formula, and success equals personal alignment plus self-development times faith. That alignment piece is so unbelievably important. So yeah, finding times out of the day where I can just meditate and stay focused, and then just continuously asking myself once again, where are the places that I'm nervous? Where are the places that I have fear? And then I write about those things a lot. Journaling is super, super helpful to me when it comes to facing those fears and trying to go where I believe God is calling me.
0: Mm-hmm.
1: So I think those practices are super, super helpful.
0: Do you have any thoughts about how we can access the grace of the Savior in those superhuman moments where we're just confronted with the sadness of our humanity? What can you do in those moments?
1: You cannot deny the realness of what you're going through. For example, even with sin, we have to be very real with where we are in this aspect of our lives. Like, I'm really struggling. And God, I don't feel like you're there. God is for sure there. Maybe not in the way you want him to. And maybe the healing comes from, hey, this is going to hurt. But as the great surgeon that I am, I'm going to have to excise this portion out of you so that the real healing that you need will come. It sometimes looks like that when it comes to sin or things that we have that are crippling us.
0: I love that. So let's talk about the music you'll be performing.
1: Yeah.
0: Because He Lives. Tell me about that. Why that one?
1: Yeah. The reason that I get to have joy in the morning is because Jesus lives. This is the purpose of life. God created us so that we could be with him. I have hope. I have joy. There's purpose. And so when I think about that song, I have nothing but gratefulness in my heart.

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1: On today's Good Word, we're talking about the reason behind the forces of nature and why we have to listen so closely. To our ancestors who didn't know about tectonic plates and oxygen combustion, a natural event like a fire or earthquake was nothing less than an act of the divine. Fire was considered a gift from the gods by the Greeks. Earthquakes were known by civilizations the world over as the heavens shaking the solid earth because of displeasure. Natural disasters couldn't be predicted or controlled, leaving those who were suffering from them questioning why they deserve such a fate. Today we have a fuller understanding of the laws that dictate our world, but still, these natural phenomena can seem powerful, and they're still devastating. The scriptures often contain accounts of God's word accompanying drastic, unexplained phenomena, but these are the exceptions rather than the rule. The compilers of the Bible had a lot of material to choose from, and they chose the most dramatic examples of God's power to show His almighty influence over the world and our lives. They couldn't include every daily act of faith and small, minor miracle that had sustained millions of people over thousands of years. But 1 Kings chapter 19 puts the rest of the miracles into perspective, reminding the prophet and the reader that the Lord is not with the mighty, but with the small. And he said, "Go forth and stand upon the mount before the Lord." And behold, the Lord passed by, and a great and strong wind rent the mountains, and brake in pieces the rocks before the Lord. But the Lord was not in the wind. And after the wind, an earthquake. But the Lord was not in the earthquake. And after the earthquake, a fire. But the Lord was not in the fire. And after the fire, a still small voice. Elijah had experience with the miracles of God. He had even enacted some of them himself on God's command. But to be an effective prophet of God, Elijah would also have to know how to identify God's voice in the absence of a great show of power. The Lord holds His creation in His hands with the power to shake the earth and rend the heavens, but that's not how He usually speaks to us. The earth operates according to the rules that God has set forth and obeys Him perfectly. He's a little bit more concerned with whether we will do the same thing. Of all of God's creations, humanity alone can choose for ourselves if we'll obey or not. Nothing else, plant, animal, mineral, will question their place in God's plan. But our experience on earth is defined by us trying to negotiate our relationship with heaven. To give us the freedom to choose the Lord without being forced to obey, God speaks to His children without overwhelming them with His power. We have to choose to listen to the still small voice, since there are so many other voices within the world that could take our attention instead. We are small before the chaos of the world, so the Lord works through small things to bring about His great works. Our chance to choose is the greatest gift that God gave us, and one He expects us to respect in how we treat other people. The purpose of our lives isn't to become great and powerful in the eyes of the world, but to learn to choose the Lord in small things as we become more like Him. He invites us again and again, but always leaves that final decision up to us. And that's the good word.
2: 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This is Sunday.

0: A day unlike the rest. This is Sunday. This is a moment to reflect on Jesus Christ's sacrifice as Elder Aaron T. Hall rejoices in the Savior's many roles in the history of the world.
1: Today, I glory in our Redeemer. His arms of mercy are extended toward us. He sends an invitation to all, saying, "Repent, and I will receive you." We are engraved upon the palms of his hands. I rejoice in the gift of repentance and the promise of forgiveness. I glory in our Good Shepherd. He calls to us, gathers us, rescues us, and fills us with his love. I rejoice that we are his sheep and that he relentlessly works to bring us safely home. I glory in our healer. He can heal all who feel the sting of death, loneliness, physical and emotional pain, the burden of sin, and every broken heart. He has perfect empathy. He weeps with us, and he invites us to be still. I rejoice that the Son of God heals us one by one and encircles us in the arms of his love. I glory in our advocate. He lovingly pleads our cause before the Father, saying, "Father, spare these my brethren that believe on my name, that they may come unto me and have everlasting life." I rejoice that Jesus Christ's atoning sacrifice satisfied the demands of justice and that he has claimed the rights of mercy for us all. I glory in our lawgiver. His commandments guide and protect us. His covenants bind us to him so he can transform, save, and exalt all who choose him. I rejoice that he stands at the head of his restored, true, and living church, and his laws help us experience heaven on earth. I glory in our deliverer. He has overcome the monsters of physical and spiritual death. No challenge in mortality lies beyond his matchless power. I rejoice that he can deliver us from pains, afflictions, and temptations of every kind. Brothers and sisters, what names of Jesus Christ help you glory in him? Perhaps Master, Counselor, or Friend. When life feels infuriatingly unfair and finding the strength to glory in the Lord seems difficult, reflect on the meaning of his divine names and let him restore peace to your soul. With perfect understanding of our mortal experience, Jesus Christ lovingly extends this promise: "Draw near unto me, and I will draw near unto you. Seek me diligently, and ye shall find me." To draw near to him, he invites us to learn of him, listen to his words, and to walk with him.
0: That was an excerpt from Elder Aaron T. Hall's talk, "I Glory in My Jesus." This is a moment to reflect.
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4: Go find a stream, a forest, a cliff, a canyon, a meadow, beach. Just be there, present. No obligation, no pressure, no ticking clock. As perfect as that may sound, few of us permit ourselves the chance. We're modern, busy, and connected. Jared Anderson found that his mental health utterly depends on wonder and whimsy in the presence of nature. He speaks about it from the heart on the latest episode of the Constant Wonder podcast.

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1: Today on The Good Word, we're talking about when things change and when things stay the same. 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Eternity is reserved for only the most important matters. But as one thing ends, another can begin. It may not be the same as before, but change is not always harmful. What's important can continue. At the end of the prophet Elijah's life, he and his attendant Elisha crossed the Jordan by a miracle. Elijah parted the water with his cloak. The people who saw this crossing on dry ground as a work that only a man of God could perform. The people on the opposite bank from Elijah and Elisha saw them cross together, but saw only Elisha return. In the meantime, Elijah passed the responsibility of prophethood to Elisha and ascended to heaven by the power of God. Elisha returned to the Jordan, and in 2 Kings chapter 2, he displays the passing of authority through a repeated miracle. And he took the mantle of Elijah that fell from him and smote the waters and said, "Where is the Lord God of Elijah?" And when he also had smitten the waters, they parted hither and thither, and Elisha went over. And when the sons of the prophets which were to view at Jericho saw him, they said, "The spirit of Elijah doth rest on Elisha." And they came to meet him and bowed themselves to the ground before him. Due to his great works, in the name and by the power of the Lord, Elijah was recognized as a mighty prophet by many. He was forceful and energetic in his faith and fulfilled his duties to the Lord with vigor. In contrast, his successor Elisha was more soft-spoken, from a gentler background than Elijah's history in the desert. But both were called by God to be the spiritual leaders of the children of Israel. Elisha's repetition of how Elijah crossed the Jordan and his assumption of the mantle was clear communication to the Israelites that the Lord had continued his authority on earth. Those who had studied the scriptures and God's works, known as the sons of the prophets, could recognize the signs that the Lord had used to call his new prophet. Though Elijah had gone, God's power had not. The people of God still needed a connection to heaven. Elisha's time as a prophet would be distinct and different from Elijah's, but their differing personalities didn't prevent the Lord's work from continuing. God often works in patterns and rhymes, drawing our attention to the past and calling our focus to the future. We're not asked to act like people did in the past, but we can learn a great deal from what God has us remember from age to age. Societies shift and kingdoms rise and fall, but the Lord's work continues. As the needs of people and the world have changed over time, so too has the shape of God's church, the fundamental principles remaining the same, while variations on a theme may arise. Changes from the past to the present don't mean that God is inconsistent. Instead, it demonstrates that the Lord knows his children in every age, reaching out with a hand always ready to receive them. His church isn't confined to the Old Testament or the Old World or centuries past. No matter how much humanity may drift around the globe, God will always be there with the same foundation that formed the beginning of the world. And that's the good word.

0: a day that's different from the rest. This is Sunday.
1: This is a moment to reflect on God's eternal plan. As President Susan H. Porter teaches that following God helps us become who we are meant to be.
2: Children, do you love to answer the question, how old are you? Are you 5, 8, or 11? That is how long you have lived on earth. But did you know that your spirit is much, much older? Although you don't remember, you spent a long time in the spirit world, learning and growing. On the day you were born, your body was new, but you had lived as a spirit for many years. You were born with gifts. You have a purpose. And you have the ability to make a difference for good. Heavenly Father knew that when we came to earth, we would make mistakes and would need help to return home to Him. Do you know who Heavenly Father chose to help us? Yes, Jesus. Jesus Christ had so much love for Heavenly Father and for us, He said, "Here am I. Send me." Heavenly Father sent Jesus to earth. He showed us how to live to be happy. He taught us how to love God and love others. In Gethsemane, Jesus suffered the pain of all our sins and challenges. He died on the cross. And then, in the greatest miracle of all, He was resurrected. That is what we celebrate today on Easter. Jesus, our Lord and Savior, won the battle over everything that is hard and unfair in our lives. Jesus Christ knows you. He understands you and He loves you. Jesus has done everything to help you. Stay close to Him. Learn all you can about Him. As you try to keep the most important commandments to love God and love others, He will help you grow into the magnificent person you are meant to be. He will help you be happier, learn faster, feel comfort, make friends, and have more opportunities.
1: 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This is a moment to reflect.
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Some time ago, I was visiting with a friend who has a very demanding schedule, filled with constant pressures requiring his attention. I asked how he managed his time, how he accomplished all he did each day, and how he made room for the things that were most important in his life. Without hesitation, he responded, "Eliminate distractions." When you think about it, distractions are everywhere. From relentless notifications to constant news and media, these and countless other enticements can occupy far more of our time than they deserve. Without realizing it, we can be lulled away from what matters most, becoming distracted by things that may feel significant, but ultimately are of little consequence. One of the secrets to this man's success is his understanding that when we eliminate distractions, we make room for the most important things to happen. As we conscientiously say no to distractions, we really are saying yes to the things and the people that matter most. A busy father, following a quiet impression to simplify, decided one evening to stay home, declining an obligation he had planned to attend. For much of the evening, he was alone and wondered if he had made the right choice. But then, one of his children approached, hesitantly asking if they might talk. And talk they did, about things that mattered, things that were important. In that quiet moment, a conversation unfolded, trust deepened, and a relationship was strengthened. Something that might never have happened had his time been spent elsewhere. As we strive to decrease the daily drumroll of distractions, we do our part to ensure that God can more easily communicate with us. He will not compete with the bustle and glitter of outside influences. Instead, He patiently waits for us to make time for Him, to choose Him. As we do, we hear His voice more clearly, feel His presence more fully, and recognize His hand more readily in our lives. As religious leader Ezra Taft Benson once said, "When we put God first, all other things fall into their proper place or drop out of our lives." When we seek to eliminate distractions, the time we reclaim becomes sacred, making room for the things that matter most.

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1: Maybe we heal, maybe we weep. Maybe we fall in love with Jesus again as we find some resolution. There's orientation, there's disorientation. Just like a musician with a jazz tradition, we learn the tradition, get it in our bones. But in both cases, whether it's a Christian tradition, scripture, or whether it's the jazz tradition, both traditions demand improvisation.
2: 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Today on In Good Faith, I'm so happy we get to explore the gospel through jazz. I don't know what you think about the combination of those two things, but it's exciting to me. I'm in studio with senior producer Heather Bigley.
3: Hello.
2: And also with us is producer Aaliyah Ebert.
4: Hey, everyone.
2: So if you're music people, maybe your church includes jazz, but mine doesn't. I love this idea that we have two different authors who are also working jazz musicians and then found ways to mold those together into building on a tradition. And we'll start with Bill Carter, William G. Carter, who's both a jazz pianist and a Presbyterian minister.
4: He is the pastor and head of staff at the First Presbyterian Church of Clark Summit in Pennsylvania, and the leader of the Presby Bop Quartet, and he's the author most recently of Thriving on a Riff, Jazz and the Spiritual Life, which, if you don't know, Thriving on a Riff is actually a song by Charlie Parker, and he very generously spoke with us and shared a lot of his music with us, so you're going to hear some of his music throughout the interview.
5: In this interview, and in the book as well, he talks about some of the similarities between the jazz community and the church community. So keep an eye out for what we can learn from both.
2: So Bill Carter starts with this great story about an interview he has with the selection committee when he's applying to be the pastor at a church. And this is when we hear how the jazz sneaks in.
6: Sure, sure. Well, the way that Presbyterians do it, at least in the North, is you lead a service on a Sunday, you preach a sermon, and then everybody there gets to vote. And the vote went well, but then somebody who knew my background stood up in the back pew, on the pew, and said, "We heard you preach, and that was fine, but why don't you play something for us?" And I said, "Well, that's not why I'm here. I came to this church because of its great music program." And they said, "Well, that's what you think." So they cajoled me into stomping out a rock and roll version of Amazing Grace. And then somebody said, "What else are you going to do?" I said, "Well, I'm going to go say goodbye to my other congregation right now. I'll see you in a couple of weeks." So I thought I was putting it on hold, just as I did when I went to seminary. But I think the Holy Spirit has other plans, and just music kept bubbling up and the invitations kept coming in curious and intriguing ways. And ever since that fateful date, which was in September 1990, I've been working at weaving together music and ministry as a coherent whole.
2: Well, the new book is called Thriving on a Riff, William G. Carter, Jazz and the Spiritual Life. But as a pastor, you know that from the time of the Psalms, at least, music has been mixed together with ritual and with faith.
6: Well, that's right. The unfortunate thing, or maybe fortunate in another sense, is that when the Psalms were written down and eventually published, at least in our form of being published, all those texts lost their tunes. Every once in a while, one will have a superscription that says a Psalm of David or a tune to the lilies or something like that. But there was no way in antiquity that we know of where music could be documented. Music was probably made in a mentor situation. And so it was copied and it was represented. And the blessing in that, I believe, is that every community of faith that prays the Psalms has the opportunity to represent it with fresh music. Mm. Certainly my tradition, which goes through Geneva and Scotland, Presbyterians have loved the Psalms, as others have.
2: I want to ask about how music can change people. That's something we innately feel. What do you think it is about music that works with worship?
6: Well, I think it seeps into our pores in a different way. The people who study how we learn discover that with multiple intelligences, some see and read and some hear and some do. But I think there's an extra multiple intelligence for music. That music can transmit passion and information and hope and despair. And the worship service is like following a narrative. So music works in a narrative way as well, like a good symphony with different movements. It takes us, carries us on a journey. And I think that's one of the ways it begins to change us, if only to open us to the capacity of beauty, or to drive us to the further depths of our humanity, or surprise us and awaken us to maybe a holier spiritual presence that we weren't aware of beforehand.
2: Well, you talked about to carry them on a journey. Have you had to carry your congregations on a bit of a journey to expand their minds to jazz in the worship service?
6: Oh, sure. About a year and a half after I landed here, our organist was despairing. She couldn't find a substitute for a Labor Day weekend and looked all over the place, and no one was available. And in desperation, she asked at a committee meeting, could you play the hymns? And I said, sure. And she said, are you going to jazz them up? And I said, well, is that all right? Why not? And when we opened the door that day, the sanctuary was full for a holiday weekend when most people would be at the lake. And I had put together a slightly jazzed up service. And at the end of it, they asked a question that frightened me. Will you do this again next week? And as we began to develop an annual jazz service on that weekend, we had a couple people say, well, I'll see you the week after that. I'm going to take that week off. They couldn't perceive of jazz as being a container of the holy. They were so consumed maybe with, you know, popular misrepresentations. This is music created by drug addicts, or belongs in smoky bistros or dens of iniquity. But they hadn't heard it as a form of art. So that's been the journey. And I see it as a spiritual journey. There's a benevolent, graceful force that has been inviting us forward to step into it.
2: I hope I get this quote right from the book, that you say something to the effect of, musicians are famously non-judgmental about each other's human foibles and failings. Oh, yeah. And that actually seemed like church to me.
6: Well, church at its best. Yeah. We all hunger for a community where people take us as we are. And I have found that on the bandstand in some ways that I haven't always found in the church. And I say that as a church leader. You know, when I go on tour with the guys for a week out of the year or so, we get in the car and within 30 seconds, we're laughing, we're telling jokes, we're talking about our kids, we're sharing our medical struggles, and it's real, it's authentic. And I experience grace that way, in that welcome. And so I constantly am wondering and encouraging my church leaders here, what would it be like for others to experience that sort of welcome and that openness as well?
2: Do you write all of the poems? They're uncredited and they appear throughout. So I'm assuming they're yours.
6: They are mine. And they were all done pretty spontaneously with a minimal amount of editing.
2: We get into this chapter called Improvisation, Lessons in Dissonance. And if you wouldn't mind reading this, I think this is a sort of a good entree into understanding new music and worship.
6: Lesson in Dissonance. She pushes down two adjacent piano keys, flinches, declaring, "That's ugly." Maybe. Any two notes side by side could bite one another in bitter harmony. Play them again. Sustain the cluster. Let tension ring. Still ugly, perhaps. Resolution will not come easily, like hearts out of phase. Hit them again, together. Pedal to the floor. Tension sustains. Perceiving the unheard reference tone, now vibrations resonate. Strings hum with one another. Beauty is hidden in the dissonance. Listen. Until you hear it, listen again.
2: that beauty is hidden in the dissonance. That implies a necessary bit of searching or contemplation about it. You have a beautiful example. This is with John Coltrane's A Love Supreme. I wonder if you would mind talking about the story of you finding that album and actually the angularity or maybe even the ugliness of it in a way being a spiritual bomb. Do you mind telling that story?
6: My folks had sent me next door to help out a neighbor who was digging a drainage ditch, of all things. I was 17 or so. It was a Saturday morning. I really didn't want to go, but, you know, off I went. And shovel in hand, I was talking to a man I had not met, another friend of the neighbor. And he found out I was a jazz musician or wanted to be. And he said, "Have you heard John Coltrane's A Love Supreme?" And I said, "Well, I've heard the name Coltrane. I really haven't found that." So I tucked away that music and picked it up when I was maybe a few months later, after I'd mowed a few more lawns, made a little more money, and put it on. And instantly, members of the household said, "Would you please turn that down?" It was harsh. It was strange. It was bizarre. But I listened to the whole thing and kind of tucked away and thought, well, I spent good money on this. I'm not going to throw out the album or give it away. And shortly after that, our family went through a medical crisis. My dad was diagnosed with a form of leukemia, and everything just went dark and shut down. And it turned out he was cured rather miraculously. But somewhere in that curing, I played the album again, this time with headphones, and the music found me. It's kind of like the theologian Belden Lane says about holy places. You don't find them, they find you. And I think that's sometimes spiritually how it works with music. Something kind of reaches you. And I heard the music then as a prayer. Coltrane had created that suite as a form of prayer. And it was not the kind of traditional, popularized, Americanized success story of I found God or Jesus and suddenly everything turned out well. It was more, I started the path, it healed me, and then there was more challenge, and in the end, there's peace. Mm-hmm. Which is how Coltrane perceived it, which is, I think, a much more valid path. It, again, like Amazing Grace, many toils, snares, I have already come. There are bumps on the road, and yet there's something that carries us through, and the promise of that Sabbath, that rest, that peace, that restoration.
2: You talk about improvisation that's necessary, and in fact, one of the beautiful and intriguing things about jazz, also one of the reasons why no performance is necessarily exactly the same as another. How do you tie that to spiritual lives and the need for improvisation?
6: Improvisation at its earliest form in jazz music was simply messing around with the melody, adding a personal stamp to it, and speaking it through your instrument. So there was some give and take, especially with the other musicians. And that's kind of where the magic begins. This is largely communal music, a communal art form. A lot of it can be anticipated. Some of it can be generally planned. But when it happens, you want to be there. And that's, I think, what happens with improvisation. Now, the assumption is, and this frightens a lot of trained musicians, the assumption is that when you get a piece written down on paper, it's not finished, and which is why I dare to say in the book that written music is always a contradiction in terms. Music exists in the air. You can't capture it. You can only be there to participate in it, either as listener or musician. So if that's true, then what if the written music or the prepared music is the launching pad, and then we dare to take the risks to step into the future based on what we've been playing?
2: And there's no guarantee it will go well.
6: None whatsoever. But for the skilled improviser, miracles happen. This understanding, I think, helps us understand music as a breathing, living art form and not something that's fixed and relies on perfection.
2: You share a story that caught my eye of Bobby McFerrin being a piano player in Salt Lake City, and then he hears what he called the voice, meaning God, saying, you're a singer now. And sort of an act of faith that he says, okay, I've been playing the piano. What does this mean? And then, of course, he goes on to have number one hit, Grammy Awards. Who knows that he plays the piano? That's like an afterthought now. Was there something, whether subtle or obvious, that you would call the voice, or something that called you to ministry? How did that happen in your life?
6: Oh, I heard the voice. Yeah.
2: I assume you were already a believer, perhaps.
6: Yes, I was raised within the church. I had accepted what I had been taught, and I knew there was more to it than I had been taught, which, let this be a reminder to all of us in the religious sphere. We get some of it right, and there's even more. And as I began to explore options for my life, I thought it was going to be pre-med. And I'm in an institution of higher learning in the New York system, and very scientific. And I get in there and I realize this is not for me. In fact, I was in a science library studying calculus-based physics, and God spoke up and said, get out of here. But as I began to explore where might the door be opening for me, the idea of ministry surfaced. And I at first shrugged it off thinking, no, I'm a churchgoer, I'm a believer, but I'd rather listen to preachers than become one. And yet the door opened and opened and opened. And then with kind of rather a narrow view of my own spiritual life, I thought, well, if I'm going to be a pastor and a preacher, I can't be a jazz musician. And then over a number of more years, it just became more and more clear that the Spirit of God had other ideas. And so the journey for me has been one not only of improving my skills, however I can, but integrating them.
2: So not pastor by day, pianist, jazz musician by night.
6: Yeah, and superhero on the weekends. No, not at all. It's. I mean, the spiritual life is this life. It's the life that we have. It's not waiting to rest on a cloud with golden harps. It's this life. And the next life is the great mystery that awakens to us when we get there. For here and now, how do we live joy? How do we live freedom? How do we live imagination? How do we build community? How do we address pain and racism and the ills of society? I mean, these are all deeply spiritual questions. If the spirit means anything, it means at least all of that. This book is actually my exploration of those kind of questions.
2: You're listening to In Good Faith. I'm Stephen Cap Perry, and we'll be back with more in a moment.
3: 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This is Sunday.
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2: Welcome back to In Good Faith. We are talking with Bill Carter, a pastor who is also an author. His book is Thriving on a Riff, and a working jazz musician. I read that you often ask people, how has God found you through music? How do they answer?
6: I think about it for a while, because they have not tended to think of music in that way. They've tended to think of music as a soundtrack or as entertainment or as an event, but not as something that is a moment of communion or conflict or even challenge. So I had a friend who was going through a tough time. They had lost a job. They had lost a marriage. The kids were alienated. And we were talking one time, and I suggested a couple things. He said, what should I do? I said, well, why don't you, first of all, start working through the Psalms, and especially the ones you don't know, because there's a lot of pain lifted as prayer. And I said, do you have Barber's Adagio of Strings? He said, well, yes. I said, okay, turn out all the lights, put on that recording, and just think into it. And the next day he called and said, I've never heard it like that before. It was like I was being bathed in light and I didn't have to create it. I simply had to show up.
2: Wow.
6: And I think, again, we rush through so many things. We dismiss them. We commercialize them. We turn music into something that is consumed rather than something that consumes us.
2: There you are in a jazz quartet. Is there something you learn about community in a setting like that that could apply to a church or just our communities in general?
6: Well, a few things. First of all, everybody has something to offer and share. Second of all, we have to make room for others to do that and not dominate the conversation. And one particular piece of that with jazz is everybody is not the soloist all the time. Sometimes you back up and sometimes you just need to be quiet and let them play. And that it's okay because we're held in a certain kind of communal container. It's like any relationship, a marriage, a friendship, where there's a lot we can assume and presume because of the love and history that we share. You need to kind of find a good balance, and it all functions on listening to one another, which is the heart of an authentic community and something that is sorely lacking in our nation today. People aren't listening to one another. They want to win by 47%, and that's not good enough. We can participate in one another's lives by, first of all, receiving one another and understanding one another's hurts as well as their hopes.
2: You serve your congregation or your community as you play. Do you have moments where you've felt God is listening to me, to this music that I'm making right now?
6: I can remember moments in concerts or in recording sessions when I just felt like there was applause somewhere off stage. It's fleeting, and I don't want to give into it too much, lest my head be swollen. But yeah, I do think there are moments when we resonate with the holy purposes for the universe. And let me just affirm that, yeah, we're in this together, at least in this moment. You know, jazz is maybe the only form of music I know where mistakes that happen live are actually forgiven and must be forgiven. And as the great trumpeter told us, it's not the wrong note. It's the next note that matters.
2: Is that Miles Davis?
6: Miles Davis, yeah. It's the next note. Herbie Hancock hitting the wrong chord, and Miles kind of gives him a sideways glance and makes the chord sound right by playing something fresh. And they go on from there.
2: That's a great story. Can you put your finger on why in your life have you been a believer?
6: I believe most days because I discern that the world does not depend on me, that there is a greater force, greater love at work than I could ever conceive or imagine. And this is not made up in my imagination. And then I see signs of that grace and that mercy all around me. And maybe more than anything else, the moments that warm my heart are the moments when I discern that something or someone is being healed. The Jews have this great word, tikkun olam, which means the healing of the world. Mm. And that guides their social principles. I've seen signs of that. And that's evidence for me of the holy of God. And then I begin to read into and reflect on the narratives and the texts of my tradition and sometimes of other traditions. And I suddenly am given a name for this or ways to understand it. A lot of what we detect as scripture, it contains field reports of the same kind of benevolence at work in the world. And that's why I believe.
2: Bill, I could spend all day talking to you. This is so interesting to me, and you're such a good storyteller and thinker. Could you read the poem on 194?
6: And this is a true story. This is a poetic improvisation called Are You Going to Talk About Heaven? The thin, grizzled drummer removes cymbals from their stands. A curious soul, he asks, so you are writing a book? What is it about? I pause to consider how to condense all these pages into 30 seconds of attention. Abundant life does not fit neatly in an instrument case. Stepping into my fermata, he asked fervently, "Are you going to talk about heaven? What can we say of heaven, God's domain? Is it the period on the paragraph, the fine on the tune, or is it a comma with an eternity? Is heaven flooded with colorblind justice? Is everybody healed? Will hungry musicians eat after the gig? Here is what I know. Heaven is a jazz solo sweeping all in its wake. Every foot taps, every head nods, every soul leans forward, and nobody wants it to end. Eyes glistening, he hears the music."
5: That was Bill G. Carter, pastor and jazz pianist, talking about music and its relationship with the gospel. One thing I really liked from his interview was his discussion of multiple different times in his life or the life of one of his friends where music really struck a chord, I guess you could say. And God was able to kind of communicate with them through that way. And that's definitely something I've seen in my life, that God has talked to me through that language of music over and over again.
2: Yeah, so he started off in this audition, and someone who knew of his musical prowess stands up when he's interviewing and says, "Aren't you going to play for us?" And he's like, "Oh, well, what does that have to do with being a pastor?" Surprise, surprise, the gifts God gives us. And I love where he talks about that he didn't set out to do this, but he just said doors kept opening for him, which I thought was just a really interesting way of being led, that we end up in surprising places in our lives.
4: One of the things that's interesting about Bill Carter and our next guest, who is Mark Glanville, is they both are in jazz ensembles, and they both talk about how within the ensemble, you have to support each other, you have to make space for each other, and sometimes you just need to be silent while the other person is doing all the cool stuff, right? And you don't need to be jealous. You just can appreciate it and support it happening. And I think that's an important lesson for us in the gospel, too.
2: And I'd like to welcome producer James Sturdivant to the studio.
9: Hello, hello.
2: And for Mark Glanville, he's a religious scholar at Regent College in Vancouver and an Old Testament scholar. And his book, most recently, is Improvising Church, Scripture as the Source of Harmony, Rhythm, and Soul. That's at InterVarsity Press. And I don't want to say too much about it, except listen for the phrase he builds up and leads at the end to what a leaderful congregation is, which just sounds like a great place to be once I understand what he means by that. And one cool thing is, he's not only just sitting at his microphone, he's sitting at his piano and he's going to play a bit for us. Of course, we ask him to improvise. And we start off asking him about that title, Improvising Church.
10: The book's called Improvising Church because both doing church or living into the Christian tradition and playing jazz, both are rooted in a tradition, whether the jazz tradition or the Christian tradition, which is scripture essentially, and yet we improvise out of the tradition in both cases. So as jazz musicians, we spend literally thousands of hours getting the jazz traditions in our bones, under our fingers. We learn to tap its rhythms and sing its melodies, thousands of hours. And still, every night, once the family goes to bed, I sit down at the piano or the keyboard so as not to make a noise and continue to learn the tradition. And it's a bit like that. As Christ followers, we learn the tradition. We have scripture in our hand instead of a piano under our fingers, and we learn its characters. We learn its themes. Maybe we rage against it. We get upset by it. We have a complex relationship with it. Maybe we heal. Maybe we weep. Maybe we fall in love with Jesus again as we find some resolution. There's orientation. There's disorientation. Just like a musician with the jazz tradition, we learn the tradition, get it in our bones. But in both cases, whether it's a Christian tradition, scripture, or whether it's the jazz tradition, both traditions demand improvisation. And yet as I improvise, I'm always relentlessly embedded in the tradition, creativity and tradition. It's the nature of scripture itself that it demands improvisation. We don't just play it as in notes off a page. That would be silly because scripture itself, I mean, the Old Testament was written 3,000 years ago. You know, you don't replay those notes, but you're embedded in that tradition and play from out of that tradition fresh melodies.
2: To me, I'm getting the image of deep roots of a tree, but there are new leaves and there's new fruit all the time.
10: Yeah, that's great. I mean, let me play some new leaves on the piano now, you know, having said it. So let's say, I mean, here's a little blues lick. And let me just kind of improvise with that if you like. You know, yeah. Every blues musician's heard and knows that lick. And so here's something fresh with that lick.

0: So that's kind of improvising on a motif, you know, from jazz. And we do the same things as Christ followers. You know, we have to improvise on Scripture because of the tremendous creativity in Scripture itself. Scripture isn't dry and banal. The tremendous creativity of the biblical authors really strikes me as an Old Testament scholar.
1: So I'd actually like to start with something at the end of your book. The section is Forest Walks to Jazz Performance. Different people connect with God differently, so different people have different prayer personality styles. This is you. For years, I thought hiking in creation was my most natural way of connecting with God, so I would get out into the bush to connect with God. In the past couple of years, I've realized that playing jazz music is an even stronger connection for me. I think lots of listeners will think, oh, yes, I've been out there seeing the mountains, seeing the rivers, the endless ocean, and felt that feeling of awe or wonder. In prayer, one key for me is not to force myself to be someone I'm not. Now, this is what I love. God created me to connect in particular ways. And if I say, oh, those aren't the ways I've been taught, I might be losing my best connection.
0: Yeah, man, that's true. You know, I think as individuals and say as Christian leaders or as friends, you know, with other, and this would go for other religions too, I'm sure. It is so true. We can just assume that I'm to connect with God in the way my mentor taught me. But what if that's not the way that you connect with God? What if someone connects with the Lord by visual arts? What if someone connects with the Lord simply through acts of service? And what I'm fascinated in my own journey is just that I didn't recognize that, even as a professional musician, I didn't realize it was my primary prayer language until I was 49. I'm 50 now, you know, 48, 47. Isn't that crazy? So I think that we can be curious and not be discouraged if we're struggling to pray.
1: When you say a prayer language, so you're at the piano and you're playing, what times or in what ways is that something that you would call prayer and that it connects you with the divine?
0: I don't want to tie it down in a way and say this isn't, you know. So I think I'm always connecting with God when I'm playing. I thought music is always a gift. And the arts is always a way of knowing. It's a way of reaching for the truth, always, no matter who's playing or who's painting. The arts is a way of knowing with an artistic intuition. It's seeking truth, which connects it very strongly with the gospel, which is the truth. So I think when we play art, we're seeking Jesus, we're seeking the truth, we're seeking God. And it's a prayer in a special way when I'm aware that that's what I'm consciously doing. But I think as I play as an artist, it's a seeking truth, even if I'm not aware that's what I'm doing. At the same time, you know, in my own personal life, I'm aware I have to pray in ways that aren't my natural created shape. So somehow to lean into contemplative prayer, even though I find it hard, or kind of Lectio Divina, or the way that I learned to pray growing up, kind of praying prayers of confession, and prayers of supplication, prayers of asking, and prayers of thanksgiving.
1: In the book, you talk about incarnational communities, not just for the church itself. In fact, maybe your biggest point that I'm feeling is stepping with that outside the church. Tell me about this, because that seems like improvising. We all know what to do with our committees and our liturgy or whatever within the church.
0: I mean, it takes a book to say what I mean. And with that phrase, incarnational communities, I'm reaching for a way to describe a community that receives and extends the love of God in a particular neighborhood, that receives and extends the love of God in this particular place where they know God has sent them. Witnesses in life, word, and deed, seeks the justice of God in a community, brings the weakest into the center in the community, prays in a particular neighborhood, grieves what God grieves in a neighborhood, celebrates in this neighborhood. With the phrase incarnational community, I'm reaching for something. You know, it's in my lifetime, Steve, that culture has turned from being essentially Christian culture to being essentially a post-Christian culture. Surely if there's ever a period where we should be improvising church with the Bible in our hand, it's now. And really by saying improvising church, I'm saying we recontextualize church with the Bible in our hand, curious about what is it that we do as a church that's just kind of church culture, and what is it that the Bible's calling us to do as a church in this time, given this phenomenally astoundingly fresh cultural moment. I mean, it's the first time in 1,500 years the church hasn't been at the center of society. If this isn't the time to recontextualize church, I don't know what is. So with the Bible in our hand, we get curious. There's some stuff that'll stay the same. The Bible's there. The Eucharist is there. The Lord's Supper, that is. There's worship. There's prayer. But yet, how can we embody and extend the love of Jesus in this particular place that God has sent us in fresh ways? That's what I'm getting with the idea of incarnational community, you know? Let's just have fun. Let me play Amazing Grace, and let me play it in a way that you've heard it played before.
1: This was exactly going to be my request. Give us a hymn we know and then take us somewhere.
0: Right, let's do that. Yeah, just to give us a taste of the freshness of improvising church. So, Amazing Grace.

0: Very nice. Amen. And pass the plate. Do you have a tip jar handy?
1: Oh, right. Okay. Yeah, that's it. That's going to be hard to do through the microphone.
0: Post your Venmo.
1: That's right. I mean, a story I tell in the book, when we first came to East Vancouver, where I pastored, in a beautiful Christian community, a justice-seeking community, a scriptural, biblically-based, very prayerful community, I was amazed to see that my next-door neighbors were so active in food systems, buying from local farmers, storing the food in their garage, and then redistributing it literally to 20 households in our community, in our neighborhood, in our church, and beyond our church. I knew it was an act of discipleship, but it astounded me because I wasn't doing that. Our own household, we're pretty involved in refugee welcome, and both my wife and I are kind of advocates, and this has been a big part of our life. And I just note that because it's different from my neighbors, right? And then two doors up, also from the same Christian community, deeply involved in contemplative prayer. And they've turned their garage in the back of their house where they used to park their car into a beautiful prayer space that they loan out to the community. We can book it for prayer. And at different times, they hold hours of prayer, regular times of prayer. Anyway, as a pastor new in this community, that was really striking because I started to realize as a pastor, I can't be the expert on everything. And if our church is going to really flourish, I need to create space for others to lead and to use their best gifts and to lean deeply into the vision and imagination that God's given them. And I started to learn what a leader full community can be. I'm one leader as a pastor, and my job is to facilitate and to make space and to empower and to be a learner. One household can't possibly give attention to every aspect of Christian discipleship, but we can lead in a way that has a light touch and nourish a leader full community. So I think when I talk about an incarnational community, receiving and extending the love of Jesus in a particular neighborhood, that makes room for us to go shoulder to shoulder in the work of the gospel.
0: That sounds satisfying because it's meeting various needs that exist. And it's using the gifts that have been scattered by God into the people who are the congregation, the community.
1: Yeah, well put. In a church context, where we're almost like a makeshift family together. Mm-hmm. That idea of a leader full community, I think, is very exciting. And for key leaders, for elders, for pastors, we need to have that relational and social intuition. It's the same in music, actually, Steve. I have a jazz trio here in Vancouver, a professional trio. And actually, a jazz ensemble is a leader full community. As we listen to one another, defer to one another, make space for one another, facilitate what one another is doing, no matter who is the key leader, we become a leader full community, which I think when you go to Scripture is the way that Scripture is forming the church.
0: What do you say to people who want to figure out their part in the ensemble and maybe they're going, I'm inspired by the bass, I'm inspired by the, but here I stand with my saxophone, what do I do?
1: Yeah, when Christ followers know that they've been sent by Jesus to their particular neighborhood, when they recognize that, the first thing they do is to pray. And I think that's the key. You know, by slowing down, by praying, we're ready to play with others in the church. And so I encourage people, if you're longing for something more from the church, find someone else to do it with and wait on the Lord so that the right ideas come at the right time. And don't be impatient with other people because don't be even impatient with your pastor because, after all, you know, God's real patient with us, right?
0: We count on it.
1: We sure do, right? Yeah, we sure do. So like a musician, you know, find your band. And just live well, you know, live well yourself in your particular place.
0: This is In Good Faith, back in just a moment.
2: 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This is Sunday.
1: I
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0: Welcome back to In Good Faith. We're speaking with Mark Glanville about jazz, about the church, and about leaderful communities. You talked about being rooted in the tradition and in jazz, in the gospel, and you have been an Old Testament scholar. A lot of people will think, well, we have the New Testament, the New Covenant, that was all done away with or fulfilled. How do you improvise on, as far back as we go in Scripture, Old Testament? How do you take the deepest root and then find something that bears fruit today?
1: I'm constantly amazed at the improvisation of the Old Testament authors. The Old Testament was written by scribes in ancient Israel to illustrate. Take the idea of a covenant. And I grew up thinking the covenant was an idea that just started with the Bible, but it's not. A covenant was a treaty between the kings. And what would happen is one of the great kings would conquer a lesser king and would subordinate them with a threat of annihilation and bind them with a covenant or a treaty. It was militarized. It was barbaric. It often ended in tremendous destruction. It was terrifying. And so just picture the Old Testament scribes took this fearful, traumatizing motif of a covenant and used it to describe something of the grace and the love of Yahweh, the God of Israel. The first time the master scribe would have suggested that they use a covenant in Scripture, the other scribes must have thought he was crazy. We can't use that idea of a covenant here. But they use this covenant to speak about a God of grace, to speak about an Old Testament ethic of bringing the weakest among them into the center of the community. For example, there shall be no poor among you. Or think of the call to love the refugee, to love the vulnerable immigrant, love the stranger. This is all under this metaphor of a covenant. Here is a God who gives the land instead of taking it. Here is a God who asks us to bring the weakest among us into the center instead of making us weak. So these texts are for us. They're not stagnant texts. The Old Testament, we can read it and it can sound absurd, but that's because of the phenomenal cultural distance, you know, between 3,000 years ago when it was written and our day. But by the inspiration of the Spirit, what the Old Testament doing is forming God's people as a beautiful community.
0: I wonder if I can ask you a final question, which is why you believe in God.
1: I mean, I could play you the answer if you want.
0: Yeah, let's go out on that.

That was Mark Glanville. Something that I've really appreciated about what he's been talking about today is this idea of improvising church. I think when we talk about jazz music in particular, right, when you're riffing on something or you're improvising something, it's accentuating something that we already know about it, that we identify with it. And for me, there's been a lot of moments like that, I think, with my family.

0: my family wouldn't be in the same place that we are today. So I think that speaks to the importance of how improvising church can impact more people.
1: Unrelated to jazz, something that stood out to me in the interview was his assumption and sort of really celebrating how God has led you to be in the neighborhood you're in. And that might actually be a really difficult concept for those of us who felt like, well, I just couldn't afford any other neighborhood, and so that's why I'm there. But I was really touched by this idea that God is communicating with you through where you are and that you have things to do in that neighborhood. And the way he uses neighborhood again and again just made me rethink how I think about my own neighborhood. And I appreciate that he would bring that to our attention.
2: Yeah, he calls it an incarnational community.
1: Yeah.
2: Which just sounds like, here I am in my body, what am I going to do?
1: Yeah.
2: And that's pretty cool. And that he says, if we don't use our specific gifts, we might be not using the way God gave us to most easily or fully communicate and understand God, which would be sort of scary to miss out. Well, not scary, but you know what I mean. It would be sad to miss out on that great opportunity because you thought, well, everybody else does it this way. Is it weird that it's gardening for me or whatever, you know, whatever it might be. I use that because I think that is my wife's
1: main, she's a wonderful gardener.
2: Her main of worship is helping God tend his creation. So Mark Glanville, I love that he improvised for us. That's a bit of a risk, took a bit of a risk. And like he said, he's reaching back to the Old Testament, to the very oldest tradition. And as he describes that old tradition of God's covenant, brings the weakest into the center to take care of them. Love the stranger. I thought, wait, that's the oldest stuff? Because we thought that was the newest stuff. And so they are connected. I really like that we're improvising. We need the tradition to build on or even to push against. There is a tradition that's there for a reason. Many thanks to William G. Carter and Mark Glanville for speaking with us today. We loved hearing their words and their music. Thanks again to Bill Carter for the chance to use music by Presby Bop in this episode. You heard Rumpelstiltskin, Streams of Mercy, Let Them Go, Set Them Free, Deep Calls Unto Deep, Pray for Light, and Adoro Te Devote. You can find Presby Bop on Spotify Music. And Mark Glanville, well, he showed us what improvisation was and gave us some things that had never been heard quite that same way before. This episode was produced by Heather Bigley and Josh Orton. Our production team includes Aaliyah Ebert, Leah King, Katarina Martinich, James Sturdivant. Our post-production sound designers are Lauren Sandberg and Brandon Lewis. In Good Faith is a production of BYU Radio. I'm Stephen Cap Perry. I hope you join me again soon, right here in Good Faith.
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2: On today's Good Word, we're talking about looking beyond our view and the value of someone directing our vision. Any advice on business will include the directive to find a good mentor. When we explore new territory, it's useful to have someone who's already been there and can tell you where to focus, where to step, and what to avoid. As thrilling as complete independence can be, it's sometimes difficult to know where we should look without someone directing our view. But we have to listen before we can receive that knowledge. When Israel was being attacked by Syria, the Israelites had one significant advantage that the Syrians couldn't replicate: the Word of God. The prophet Elisha would warn the king of Israel of the coming dangers, protecting the nation during war. Once the king of Syria realized that Elisha was the main barrier to his victory, he sent an army out just to capture this prophet. In 2 Kings 6, we get the record of how Elisha responded to that threat, as well as what protection the Lord offered his servant. "And when the servant of the man of God was risen early and gone forth, behold, an host compassed the city both with horses and chariots. And his servant said unto him, Alas, my master, how shall we do? And he answered, Fear not, for they that be with us are more than they that be with them. And Elisha prayed and said, Lord, I pray thee, open his eyes, that he may see. And the Lord opened the eyes of the young man, and he saw. And behold, the mountain was full of horses and chariots of fire round about Elisha." Elisha had a great deal of practice in becoming in tune with the Spirit of God. As the prophet, he constantly was seeking guidance of God to lead the people, seeking revelation for both himself and others. And when faced with an innumerable army, Elisha knew there was more to be seen on the other side of the veil. We may not have reached that level of spiritual awareness yet. We, like Elisha's servant, are still developing our spiritual eyes and ears, learning how God works in our lives. It can take a lifetime to learn that language of the Spirit, but we're not left alone with no guidance. Just like this young man had Elisha to tell him where to look and help him to see, we also have leaders and teachers who can point us to God. At some point, we'll be put to the test to discover what we'll do with no one else to watch. Will we be kind and courageous in the face of our trials? Will we remember the words of God when it's easy to forget them? The Lord was left alone at the very pinnacle of his sacrifice. On the cross and in the garden, Jesus was surrounded by friends and enemies alike. But eventually, even the Spirit of God was withdrawn from him. He made such a sacrifice so that we will never be truly alone while in his service. The power of his Spirit accompanies us in all we do, throughout our journey in mortality and during our stay in the Lord's earthly kingdom. We'll have many teachers and leaders to guide the way. But our greatest teacher in mortality will always be those whisperings of the Spirit, direction to us straight from heaven. If we seek for the Comforter, we won't be left alone, and we'll be ready to face any trouble we're given. And that's the Good Word.
0: Soothing, uplifting, inspiring. This is Sunday.

0: peace and inspiration. This is Sunday. This is a moment to reflect on how we abide in Christ, as Elder Garrett W. Gong teaches that Christ is the way.
1: The Gospel of Luke tells us two disciples went that same day, Easter day, to a village called Emmaus, from Jerusalem about 70 furlongs, 7 miles, 12 kilometers. Emmaus means hot springs, a place of healing. Imagine we are walking to Emmaus. A stranger joins us. He sees we are sad. We tell him, Jesus of Nazareth, a prophet mighty in deed and word before God and all the people, has been crucified. And today is the third day since these things were done. As we walk, the stranger opens the scriptures and expounds all things concerning Jesus Christ. Our hearts burn within us. As we draw close to the village, we ask our new companion, abide with us, for it is toward the evening. Our friend eats with us. He takes bread, blesses it, breaks, and gives to us. Our eyes are opened. We know him, the resurrected Jesus Christ. Though we did not recognize him before, he has been walking with us all along. The Gospel of Mark testifies Jesus appeared 3 times on that Easter day, but was not recognized at first. He appeared first to Mary Magdalene, who initially supposed Jesus to be the gardener. Next, Jesus appeared unto 2 of them as they walked. These 2 disciples on the road to Emmaus ultimately knew him in the breaking of bread. Third, Jesus appeared unto the 11 as they sat at meat. Jesus himself stood in the midst of them and said, Behold my hands and my feet, that it is I myself. To show he was not a spirit, Jesus ate a piece of broiled fish and a honeycomb. Just as the disciples on the road to Emmaus asked Jesus to abide with them, Jesus Christ promises to abide with us. In the Gospel of John, chapters 14 and 15, Jesus teaches his disciples and us how he can remain, belong, walk with us. His faithfulness is stronger than the cords of death. When we have a question, problem, or joy, Jesus Christ says, I am your answer, your way, your truth, your life.
0: That was an excerpt from Elder Garrett W. Gong's talk, Tis Eastertide, No One Walks Alone. This is a moment to reflect.
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4: Go find a stream, a forest, a cliff, a canyon, a meadow, beach. Just be there, present. No obligation, no pressure, no ticking clock. As perfect as that may sound, few of us permit ourselves the chance. We're modern, busy, and connected. 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He speaks about it from the heart on the latest episode of the Constant Wonder Podcast.

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1: On today's Good Word, we're talking about the reason behind the forces of nature and why we have to listen so closely. To our ancestors who didn't know about tectonic plates and oxygen combustion, a natural event like a fire or earthquake was nothing less than an act of the divine. Fire was considered a gift from the gods by the Greeks. Earthquakes were known by civilizations the world over as the heavens shaking the solid earth because of displeasure. Natural disasters couldn't be predicted or controlled, leaving those who were suffering from them questioning why they deserve such a fate. Today we have a fuller understanding of the laws that dictate our world, but still, these natural phenomena can seem powerful, and they're still devastating. The scriptures often contain accounts of God's word accompanying drastic, unexplained phenomena, but these are the exceptions rather than the rule. The compilers of the Bible had a lot of material to choose from, and they chose the most dramatic examples of God's power to show His almighty influence over the world and our lives. They couldn't include every daily act of faith and small, minor miracle that had sustained millions of people over thousands of years. But 1 Kings chapter 19 puts the rest of the miracles into perspective, reminding the prophet and the reader that the Lord is not with the mighty, but with the small. And he said, "Go forth and stand upon the mount before the Lord." And behold, the Lord passed by, and a great and strong wind rent the mountains, and brake in pieces the rocks before the Lord. But the Lord was not in the wind. And after the wind, an earthquake. But the Lord was not in the earthquake. And after the earthquake, a fire. But the Lord was not in the fire. And after the fire, a still small voice. Elijah had experience with the miracles of God. He had even enacted some of them himself on God's command. But to be an effective prophet of God, Elijah would also have to know how to identify God's voice in the absence of a great show of power. The Lord holds His creation in His hands with the power to shake the earth and rend the heavens, but that's not how He usually speaks to us. The earth operates according to the rules that God has set forth and obeys Him perfectly. He's a little bit more concerned with whether we will do the same thing. Of all of God's creations, humanity alone can choose for ourselves if we'll obey or not. Nothing else, plant, animal, mineral, will question their place in God's plan. But our experience on earth is defined by us trying to negotiate our relationship with heaven. To give us the freedom to choose the Lord without being forced to obey, God speaks to His children without overwhelming them with His power. We have to choose to listen to the still small voice, since there are so many other voices within the world that could take our attention instead. We are small before the chaos of the world, so the Lord works through small things to bring about His great works. Our chance to choose is the greatest gift that God gave us, and one He expects us to respect in how we treat other people. The purpose of our lives isn't to become great and powerful in the eyes of the world, but to learn to choose the Lord in small things as we become more like Him. He invites us again and again, but always leaves that final decision up to us. And that's the good word.
2: 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This is Sunday.

0: Uplifting, inspiring. This is Sunday.
1: This is a moment to reflect on the character of Christ. As President D. Todd Christofferson teaches, that we can become our best selves by turning to the Savior.
2: The Apostle Peter reminds us that in the latter days, there will be doubters who question the second coming of Jesus Christ. There shall come in the last days scoffers, walking after their own lusts and saying, "Where is the promise of his coming?" But the day of the Lord will come, Peter forcefully declares, in the which the heavens shall pass away with a great noise, and the elements shall melt with fervent heat. Since we know that the Lord will come and establish a new earth where righteousness prevails, Peter asks, "What manner of persons ought ye to be?" He counsels that we should be preparing diligently now, so that when the Lord comes, he will find us, quote, "in peace, without spot, and blameless," unquote, leading lives of holiness. As I've pondered Peter's question, "What manner of persons ought ye to be?" I've decided to speak today about the character of Jesus Christ. It is in emulating the character of Christ that we become the manner of persons we ought to be. Acquiring the character of Christ is one of the most important ways we take his name upon us. When we consider the character of the Savior, we tend to focus immediately on his attributes, such as virtue, integrity, humility, compassion, and courage. But we should also consider, what is it in Jesus that gives rise to such character traits? I believe they are the natural fruit of the thoughts, desires, and intents of his heart. Christ-like character grows out of a Christ-like heart. Thus, if we're to succeed in developing a Christ-like character, we must possess his motivations, his thoughts, desires, and intents of the heart. For us, it will require what the scriptures call a mighty change of heart. Yes, it requires a consistent and sustained effort on our part. But remember, it's not simply a matter of our striving. The good news of the gospel of Jesus Christ is that we, each of us, can call on the grace of Jesus Christ to help us.
1: That was an excerpt from President D. Todd Christofferson's talk, "The Character of Christ." This is a moment to reflect.
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4: BBC News with Eileen McHugh. Oil prices have fallen in the wake of the US pausing military strikes on Iran. The benchmark Brent crude is down by about 5%. The last attacks were on Thursday night. Nick Marsh reports.
5: It's a familiar feeling for oil traders as they start another week navigating the economic uncertainty created by this conflict. This time, crude oil prices have fallen on the hope that this military pause might lead to a return to a more permanent ceasefire and therefore a rebound in tanker movement through the Strait of Hormuz. But precedent suggests that this may be temporary. All of the key issues, including Iran's control over the strait, its missile and nuclear programs, they remain unresolved, which means no respite when it comes to higher costs for millions worldwide.
4: At least three people have been killed and several injured in a shooting in the US city of Seattle. The incident took place close to the landmark Space Needle during a street food festival. Jacob Evans reports.
6: The Bite of Seattle is a free food festival welcoming hundreds of thousands of visitors. Sunday saw the final day of the festival, with live music and families out celebrating. Videos shared online show one of the hundreds of vendors preparing some food, before several shots crack out and the crowd start to flee. Among the injured was a two-year-old boy, who is said to be stable in hospital. Seattle has strict gun laws, including universal background checks and a ban on assault weapons.
4: President Macron of France will hold a crisis cabinet meeting in the coming hours as wildfires continue to scorch swathes of the country. A huge blaze is closing in on the southwestern city of Bordeaux. Our correspondent Hugh Schofield has more details.
7: We've just had one very brief statement from the authorities down there saying there would be no developments to report. It's broadly stable overnight, which is good. Last night, there was also a certain amount of rain, not much, but a bit of rain in the Bordeaux area, which helped, and winds dropped. So there's a certain degree of hope that a corner has been turned, but from tomorrow, we are again seeing very, very high temperatures, up to 40 degrees tomorrow at its peak in the Bordeaux area, and that is not going to help.
4: More than 300,000 people have been told to leave their homes in France and neighbouring Spain. The Venezuelan opposition leader, Maria Corina Machado, has said she won't take part in US-backed talks with the government next month. The United States has described the discussions as an important step towards political reconciliation in Venezuela. But Ms. Machado suggested the opposition hadn't been involved in the planning process. She remains in exile after fleeing abroad to collect the Nobel Peace Prize late last year. World News from the BBC.
0: 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I'm your host, Sam Payne, and we got a great collection of stories for you today. 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Welcome to The Appleseed, the storytelling podcast from BYU Radio, where your family can gather for great stories from great storytellers in every episode. Stories bring us together, and we hope the stories on the show will spark memories and thoughts that you can share with the people you love. I'm your host, Sam Payne, and today, a story collected by the brothers Grimm, the great folklore collectors Jacob and Wilhelm Grimm, who spent a lot of the early 1800s collecting and writing down folk tales in Europe. Ever hear the story of Snow White, Sleeping Beauty, Rapunzel, Little Red Riding Hood? We know these stories today because the brothers Grimm collected them and wrote them down. Nobody knows who first created and told those stories. They were handed down in kitchens and living rooms and pubs and parties long before they were ever collected by the brothers Grimm. And versions of them exist all over the place, all over the world. They're folk tales. And the story we're going to share with you is not perhaps as well known as some of the others I mentioned, but it's a great one. It's about a bunch of little goat siblings and a dangerous and scary wolf. And you'll love it if you've ever had a mom who saved the day. The storyteller here is the great South Carolina storyteller, Tim Lowry, and he told the story in front of our terrific audience right here in the Appleseed studio. Here's Tim with a story called The Seven Kids.
8: I want to tell you my favorite fairy tale. Once upon a time, there were seven goat kids. And their mama named the seven goat kids Monday, Tuesday, Wednesday, Thursday, Friday, Saturday, and Sunday. And one day, the mama goat said to Monday, Tuesday, Wednesday, Thursday, Friday, Saturday, and Sunday, kids. She always just called them kids because she didn't want to have to all the time say Monday, Tuesday, Wednesday, Thursday, Friday, Saturday, and Sunday. Kids, I'm going to take a basket on my arm and trip-trap to the market and buy each one of you a special treat. You stay here in our little cottage in the woods and keep the door locked because the big bad wolf is about. And remember, behave. Well, the little goat kids locked the door, remembering their mother's advice about the big bad wolf. They waved goodbye through the window, and then they forgot all about behave. Soon enough, they were running around and jumping over the furniture and butting heads and having a wonderful time when all of a sudden, their play was interrupted by a knock, knock, knock. A voice on the other side of the door said, "Little goat kids, it's me, your mother. I have a basket full of treats for you. Let me in." I was telling this story at a kindergarten. A little boy looked up and went, "Do not open that door." Those goat kids knew that wasn't their mama. One of them said, "No, no, our mama has a sweet, soft voice. Your voice is not sweet and it is not soft. You're the big, bad wolf. Go away." So the wolf went away and he searched round and round until he found a piece of chalk. And he gobbled up the chalk and he swallowed it down. And that softened his voice. He went back to the little cottage in the woods and he knocked on the door and he said, "Little goat kids, it's me, your mother. I have a basket full of treats for you. Hear my sweet, soft voice. Let me in." Well, that sounded like their mother. And the goat kids ran to the door, but then the wolf made the mistake of putting his big black paws in the windowsill that he might pull himself up and see his supper running toward the door. And one of the goats saw those black paws and said, "No, no, you're not our mother. Our mother has a white hoof. You're the big bad wolf. Go away." So the wolf went away to the baker. And he said to the baker, "I hurt my paw. I need some sort of a bandage." And the baker wrapped bread dough all around the wolf's paw. And then he went to the miller and he said, "Sprinkle some white flour on this bread dough." And the miller said, "I certainly will not. You're the big bad wolf and you're up to something. If you don't do it, I'll eat your wife and children." "All right, all right." He changed his mind. He shouldn't have done it, but some people are just like that. After the wolf had his white doughy paw, he went back to the little cottage in the woods and he knocked on the door and he said, "Little goat kids, it's me, your mother. See my white hoof in the window? Hear my sweet soft voice? I have treats for you. Let me in." Well, that sounded like their mother. It looked like her white hoof. And so the goat kids joyously ran to the door. They lifted the latch. It swung open wide and all of a sudden, it was terrible. He gobbled up Monday, Tuesday, Wednesday. I was telling this story at another kindergarten. A little girl went, Thursday, Friday, Saturday, Sunday, we get it, we get it. She was from the gifted and talented class. Yes. But he missed Sunday Goat. Sunday Goat jumped into the big grandfather clock case where he was well hidden. And there he stayed until the wolf went away. When the mama goat came home and she saw her house a wreck and all of her goat kids gone, she started to cry. But then Sunday Goat jumped out of the clock case and told his mother what had happened. And she said, there may be hope for us yet. And she went trip, trap, trip, trap, trip, trap, trip, trap down the path into the dark forest where she found the wolf asleep under a bush, his stomach very swollen. She reached into her basket and pulled out a pair of scissors, and very quickly she cut a hole in the side of the wolf's stomach, and as soon as she had cut him open, out popped, bleh, Monday, bleh, Tuesday, bleh, Wednesday, Thursday, Friday, Saturday. The wolf was so greedy, he had swallowed them all whole. So they were all right. Now, said the mama goat, we have to trick this wolf and make him think that you're still in his stomach. And so the little goats ran around, and they gathered heavy stones, and they pushed the stones into the wolf's stomach. And then the mama goat took a needle and some thread and stitched him right back up. She was such a good seamstress, you could hardly even tell. And then all the goats went trip, trap, trip, trap home and locked the door. When the wolf awoke, he said, oh, something rattling around on my insides feels like I swallowed a sack full of stones. Must be those goat kids and the rattling of their bones. I need a drink of water. And when he stood up, the heavy stones rattling around on his insides pulled him to the left. Oh. He took a couple stumbling steps, and the heavy stones rattled again and pulled him to the right. Oh. He went down to the river, and when he bent over to take a drink, the heavy stones shifted, and they drug him down. Oh. Splash. And he was drowned. And that was the end of that.
9: That was Tim Lowry with The Seven Kids, and with all its cutting wolves open to let the baby goats out again, and swallowing chalk to change your voice, and putting bread dough on a sore paw to make it feel better, it's a pretty typical Brothers Grimm story. And as I mentioned, I like it partly because it's about a mom who saves the day. And when I think about moms saving the day, I think of my mom. And there are a thousand stories of my mom saving the day by giving me good advice, or helping me with my homework, or taking me to my Little League baseball games, or making delicious meals, or giving me a hug when I needed it most. I mean, the list goes on and on and on. But at least once, my mom saved my actual life. As a toddler, I had toddled right over the edge of the swimming pool in my grandparents' backyard. And just like the wolf in Tim's story, I sank like a stone. It's my earliest memory, just an image, really, of the bright sun coming down through the dappled blue water of the pool as I looked up at the surface, getting further away from moment to moment. And then an enormous sound, a splash, and a breaking up of the surface of the water in a sudden cloud of bubbles. And that was my mom jumping into the pool after me with all her clothes on. And she caught me up in her arms and took me back to the living, breathing surface. And I did not drown. Now, I know that this might just be due to the distance of many years, but in that early, early sense memory of looking up through the water after having fallen into the pool, I don't remember feeling any panic, only a kind of silent fascination with the sun on the water, even though I was really in mortal danger. And maybe that would be a pattern for the kind of saving the day my mom would do throughout my whole childhood. Seeing the danger even when I didn't see any myself. Even when I might have rushed nonchalantly into the jaws of something that would eat me right up. My mother was there, seeing more than I could see, letting me walk on my own, of course, building my own life, but saving the day again and again. And that's where Tim's story took me. Where did it take you, and who will you take along?

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0: We're so glad to have you with us today on the Appleseed Podcast. And now for our next story. There's an old song called Straighten Up and Fly Right, written by the great Nat King Cole in 1943. It was a big hit, recorded by artists like the Andrews Sisters and Ella Fitzgerald, and of course Nat King Cole recorded it too. It's a song about a buzzard who gets more than he bargained for when he gives a monkey a ride on his back. Nat King Cole based the song on a sermon he heard his father preach. And the sermon, as it turns out, was based on an old folk tale about a buzzard who gets his dinner by taking unsuspecting little critters for joyrides and then gobbling them up. But then along comes that monkey. Well, the folk tale is what you'll hear today, told for you by the St. Louis storyteller Bobby Norfolk, who makes it all his own. Here's Bobby with Straighten Up and Fly Right.
1: Once, out on the Serengeti, ooh, it was 110 degrees Fahrenheit. Ooh, those animals in that heat. I'm melting. Help me, I'm melting. Big puddles of sweat was running across the ground. You could see the heat waves coming up from the ground. Jibbity, jibbity, jibbity, jibbity, jibbity. Elephant, rhinoceros, hippopotamus, crocodile were in the mud up to the eyeball. Man, we're not coming out of this mud until nighttime. See, the mud kept them cool. The animals, they had the leaves. Oh, man, it's so hot. I wish somebody would have been air conditioning us. Every animal was seeking shade but monkey. He was the only animal in the open field looking up at the sky, talking about, ee, ee,

0: Uh-oh.
1: Monkey saw an object in the sky.
0: Black dot
1: coming down. When the black dot came down, visible, it was Buzzard coming in for a landing. Boom, he landed. He looked around. The first critter he saw,
0: Rabbit. Hey, Rabbit, hot day, ain't it? It's hot, man, it's hot. It's too hot, baby. Yeah, whatever. Mm. Hey, Rabbit, would you like to go for a nice cool ride up in the sky? I don't have wings. How can I do that? Buzzard said, I got them. Hop on my back, bunny. I'll take you up. Boom, without thought. That rabbit hopped on that buzzard's back. That buzzard took off in the air. Up 20 feet, he landed right there on the air current and started riding, gliding. How you like it back there, Rabbit?
2: I like it a lot. It's nice and cool up here.
0: Kind of far to the ground, though.
1: I know that's right.
0: Hold on, Rabbit. I'm going down for a dive. That buzzard stopped. Eek!
1: Did a roll down and...
0: Rabbit said,
1: woo-hoo.
0: And down he went, 100 miles an hour. That rabbit said, yahoo! All of a sudden, the buzzard did a rollover. He didn't have seat belts. Y'all know what happened. Wah! Pow! Hit the ground. Flatter than a pancake. Oh, but that day, everybody looked around on the Serengeti.
3: Piece of rabbit over there. Piece of rabbit over there. Rest of him down the street.
0: Oh, it was not a pretty sight. Oh, but that evening, Buzzard had rabbit stew for dinner.
1: Mmm, this is good. Need some paprika.
0: And as Buzzard was having his rabbit stew, the monkey watched. Second day, same thing happened. Monkey was looking up in the sky going, and all of a sudden the black dot came and started descending to the ground. Lower and lower, Buzzard came in again. He saw Squirrel. Hey, Mr. Squirrel, come here. Hot day.
2: It's real hot. I can't cool my witch's tail off, so hot.
0: Hey, Squirrel, want to go for a nice crew ride up in the sky?
2: I don't have wings. How can I do that?
1: Buzzard said, I have them. Hop on my back, Squirrely. I'll take you up.
2: Okay.
0: Without thought, that squirrel hopped on that buzzard's back. He took off in the air, everybody. At 20 feet, he leveled off. He started riding on the currents of air.
3: How you like it back there, squirrel?
2: I like it a lot. It's nice and cool, like you said.
0: Kind of far to the ground, though.
1: I know that's right.
0: Hold on, squirrel. I'm going down for a dive. That buzzer stopped. He just rolled down. And squirrel said,
3: this does not look good.
0: And down he flew. That squirrel said, yahoo! All of a sudden, Buzzard turned upside down. Seat belts were still not in place. Guess what happened to Squirrel? Pow! Hit the ground. Flatter than a pancake. Oh, it was a horrible sight. Oh, but that night, Squirrel was now soup.
1: Squirrel soup is good. It needs some oregano.
0: And as Buzzard was having his squirrel soup, the monkey watched. Third day, same thing happened. Monkey was scanning the skies with his eyes going,
3: uh-oh.
0: The black dot appeared again, everybody. Coming down. Buzzard coming in for another landing. This time he landed in front of Monkey. Hey, Monkey, come here. Hot day, ain't it? Monkey said, yes, quite humid.
1: Would you like to go for a nice cool ride up in the sky, Monkey?
0: Monkey said, I don't have wings. How can I do that, Buzzard?
1: I got a Monkey. Hop on my back, I'll take you up.
0: Monkey thought, okay.
1: He hopped on that buzzard's back, and the buzzard took off in the air, everybody. Whew, whew, whew. At 20 feet, he left off. He started riding on the currents of air. Whew.
3: How you like it back there, monkey? I like it a lot. It's nice and cool up here, like you said. I like to feel the breeze across my knees and the air blow through my hair.
1: But it's kind of far to the ground. I know that's right. Hold on, monkey. I'm going down for a dive. You'll really catch a breeze. That buzzer stopped. Did his roll down. And monkey said, woo-hoo. And down he flew. And monkey said, yahoo! Oh, but that's a conjunction. But before the buzzer could turn over this time, the monkey reached back. He took his own tail, he wrapped it around the buzzard's neck 3 times. He said, hey, it's time for you to straighten up and fly right. Every time buzzard tried to go down, the monkey said, straighten up and fly right. He flew buzzard all over the continent of Africa. He flew buzzard across Cairo, Egypt. They saw the great pyramids of Giza. They went down Morocco through Algiers, went down the Ivory Coast, went to Ghana, West Africa on the Gulf of Guinea, went through the interior toward Nigeria, went over Mount Kilimanjaro. But said, hey, man, I'm getting tired. Monkey said, go down somewhere. I mean, choking on me and stuff. I don't need this. Buzzard landed as soft as he could. Get off. Monkey unwrapped his tail. He dismounted. Hey, thanks for the ride. See ya. From that day on, Buzzard became scavenger and not predator, which means to this very day, when y'all are driving these roads, you see these big old huge black birds circling. Usually in Missouri, they're turkey buzzards. And they wait for you all to run over them on the highway. What's that squirrel? Keep rolling. That's how they feast. And as a scavenger, Buzzard knew in his genetic makeup, he must always straighten up and fly right.
4: Monkey saving the day for all the critters in the forest by straightening out that mean old buzzard. That was Bobby Norfolk with Straighten Up and Fly Right. When you think of the person in your life who most often saves the day, who is it you're thinking of? Have you ever found yourself in a position where you had to save the day? I bet you've got some stories. We hope you'll share them with the people you love. In fact, we hope you'll share the stories with us. We might share them on the show. You can tag us on social media or send us a message at theappleseed@byu.edu. That's theappleseed, all one word, @byu.edu. Now, we always love to hear from our listeners. Tiffany Flavel left us a comment saying, "The Appleseed is relevant to all generations. What a brilliant art form to share. Grateful to be able to hear these storytellers on your podcast." And gosh, thanks, Tiffany. We're so grateful to you for listening. And we'd also love to hear from more of our listeners. Feel free to leave us a comment. We want to thank Tim Lowry and Bobby Norfolk for sharing their stories with us today. You've listened to their stories. Now it's time to share some of your own. The Appleseed is produced by me, Sam Payne, Wendy Folsom, and Brian Tanner. Assistant producers include Garrett Gunnell, Carrie Griggs, Kay Hendrickson, and Nico Wetzel. And our post team is Trent Reimschussel and DJ Cromartie. 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
6: Hi, Wonder Kids. It's Paige. Have you ever heard of the five senses? Senses are how we take in information about the world around us. And often, people talk about there being five main senses: sight, sound, smell, touch, and taste. Let's take a second to check in with these five senses. What do you see right now? What can you hear? Do you smell anything? Taste anything? What do you feel in the world around you? It's always interesting to slow down and take in the world through our senses. It's also fascinating to imagine how different animals might experience the world through their different senses.
7: Animals have different senses, and they will have a different reality. My experience of reality is probably slightly different to yours, but certainly different to my whippets, and certainly different to an octopus.
6: This is Jackie Higgins. She's a zoologist and author, and she's also interested in animals and their unique senses. She believes that as we better understand animals, we'll better understand humans as well.
7: I have always been interested in zoology as a mirror to better grasp ourselves. So all of animals I think of as our relatives. This kind of wider perspective on our species, I think, enables us to see ourselves more clearly. There's this wonderful quote by Leonardo da Vinci, and he said, "We look without seeing, we hear without listening, we touch without feeling, we smell without awareness of fragrance." It's this notion that we undervalue and underappreciate our senses because they circumscribe every waking moment. So every Monday morning when we're dragging ourselves out of bed and pouring ourselves a cup of coffee and, you know, kind of bracing ourselves for the week ahead, every boring bit of that is circumscribed by our senses. So the animals enable me to get a little bit of distance on these experiences and to reveal us for the marvels that we are.
6: Because it's hard for us to be aware of everything that we're smelling, hearing, seeing, tasting, and touching, it's helpful to observe these senses in animals to gain greater appreciation for what our bodies can do. For instance, listen to how important taste is to the catfish.
7: Taste in the animal kingdom is extraordinary. They rely more on that sense than we do. That sense performs a lot more for them. But when Yella Attimer, who is a scientist, a marine biologist, looked at the catfish skin underneath the microscope on this madcap adventure to count every single taste bud, how many taste buds were on the outside of a catfish, he was struck by the similarity of the catfish's taste buds or taste cells to ours. It's a creature that doesn't have a tongue as we know it. Its body is essentially its tongue. Its body is covered in taste buds. Scientists call them swimming tongues. So this is the icon of taste.
6: Oh man, imagine if your tongue was on the outside of your body, like your skin, and you could taste everything you touched. Gross. I wouldn't want to live like that. But for the catfish, it's what makes most sense for its environment.
7: The catfish I chose to study was the Goliath catfish, simply because he's so vast. So I love the idea of this vast river monster swimming through the black waters of the Amazonian rainforest. So these waters are so dark, the fish can't rely on eyesight. So it has these barbels, these whiskers, the cat's whiskers, which it uses to feel its way. But densely packed on those barbels are taste cells, much like those on our tongue, and all across its flanks are taste cells. It's a solution to the problem that the catfish faces. So the catfish finds itself in these black waters. I think it's also because the leaves which fall from the overhanging branches soup up the water and dye the water. So vision is complicated for that creature. And so the catfish is presented with a problem: how else am I going to solve the issue of tracking my prey? And that's when the taste buds are the fish's evolutionary solution.
6: Another animal with an impressive sense is the owl. Their ability to hear small sounds over long distances is absolutely astounding. Scientists were interested in finding out how owls could hear so well. Turns out, owls' hearing ability doesn't have much to do with their actual ears.
7: Scientists have done studies on the inner ears of owls. Basically, they did studies, first of all, on an owl's hearing range and discovered that a barn owl, for example, can hear 20 decibels below our lowest range. So the question was how. But when they looked at the inner ear of the owl's ear and the sensory hair cells that essentially vibrate as the molecules move, which is sound, and relay hearing, what they found was these sensory cells in its inner ear don't look much more sensitive than ours.
6: If owls' inner ears are so similar to ours, then what makes them so much better at hearing?
7: What enables that bird to hear 20 decibels below our range is its face, its parabolic face.
6: What Jackie means by parabolic is curved. Owl faces are shaped like a bowl or dish so that the sound is collected and then sent straight to their ears.
7: It's like someone standing on your roof with a big satellite dish trying to catch the signal, and that is the thing that makes the difference.
6: There's a lot that we can learn from owl hearing, including some ways that human hearing can be improved, even as we age.
7: The extraordinary thing about owl sensory hairs is they rejuvenate. And they did this lovely study in Germany studying owls and how badly owls' hearing ages. And they discovered that owls' hearing does not age whatsoever. An elderly owl, I think she was about 20, I don't recall exactly, who only recently passed away. Her hearing was as good on the day she died as it was on the day she was born. And so scientists are genuinely looking at owl ears and owl hearing sensors to perhaps return our hearing, whether we want it or not.
6: Another inspiring creature has the ability to touch and move objects with incredible force. It's called the peacock mantis shrimp. But Jackie explains that's kind of a funny name.
7: What a wonderful name for neither peacock nor mantis nor shrimp. It is a mantis shrimp or a stomatopod, a tiny little crustacean that fits in the palm of my hand, incredibly colourful. And Sheila Patek at the University of California, Berkeley, studied its punch. And in order to study its punch, it's going so fast that she had to use an inordinately high-speed camera. So she filmed this punch at 20,000 frames a second to slow it up so she could see what was going on. And she discovered it reaches speeds of 50 miles an hour and then, most extraordinarily, does hit with such force that sparks fly, which is wonderful. And this shrimp consequently has ended up in the Guinness Book of Records for having the kind of packing the biggest punch in the animal kingdom.
6: Wow, that's one powerful shrimp. It's funny to imagine such a small creature packing so big a punch that sparks fly.
7: There was a lovely story of a shrimp in Britain that was at Sea Life Centre in Great Yarmouth, and it was called Tyson.
6: Tyson the shrimp was named after Mike Tyson, a famous boxer.
7: And so, essentially, this shrimp punched its way out of its thick-walled glass aquarium, surprising onlookers. But wonderfully, if this shrimp were grown to the size of Mike Tyson, he would certainly punch Tyson, the real Tyson, the human Tyson's lights out. There's a challenge. And imagine if you were punching the lights out of snails every day. They're now studying what the appendage is made from and using it to inspire new armors, because the way that that natural fiber, that natural material has been made, is it's super tough.
6: I love that someday someone could be wearing armor inspired by the peacock mantis shrimp. Studying other animals and the way they perceive the world has had a big influence on Jackie.
7: I look at the world now with new eyes. I sense it with a new nose, taste it with a new tongue. I'm much more aware of this sensory engagement. We are quite extraordinary. I mean, it's back to that Leonardo da Vinci quote. You know, we look without seeing, we listen without hearing. And I think that I'm asking everybody to slow up and engage with our senses and engage with our perception of the world. It's a message of positivity and joy in a way, and a message that there's more to unite us than to divide us.
6: When we spend time paying attention to our senses, we're able to learn more about the world around us. So this week, take some time to check in with your five senses. What are you seeing, hearing, tasting, smelling, and feeling? It's different from what the animals around you are experiencing, and I think that's pretty special. If their bodies are adapted to their environments, then our bodies must adapt to our environments. And that is a wonderful thing.

0: 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We have something fun for you that will make the Constant Wonder Kids experience even better. This season, you can print out Constant Wonder Kids trading cards with a new card for every episode. 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
5: 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Before the break, we heard the episode of the BYU Radio podcast Constant Wonder Kids called Using Our Senses Like Animals. And we've got one more story for you today. It's a story from Odds Bodkin, the wonderful storyteller and musician. And the story is called The Elf of Springtime. Here's Odds Bodkin.

0: A poor Swedish farmer stood looking at his new farm. Right in front of where he stood rose the barn. Close onto that, the cow shed. And behind him, his new hut. Now, you would have thought a poor farmer, having just been given a new farm, would have been full of joy. But this man's heart was full of worry. Because for 100 years, the farm he had just been commanded to work by the lord of the manor, who owned all the farms thereabouts, had had bad luck. Why, as soon as you went out into the apple orchards in September to pick apples, they'd shrivel and fall to the ground, rotten before they hit. The pigs could not grow fat. The cows would groan, and into the buckets sour milk would squirt. Even the golden fields of wheat would grow a blight, and all the stalks would die. And so you can imagine when this poor man was told that he must be the 100th farmer to try to survive a winter there in 100 years. He was worried. But he was a good-hearted man. And so as he stood there on his new farm that summer day, he talked to it. You know, the way sometimes you talk to places when nobody's looking. And he said,
1: "Fair farm, I hope you don't give the bad luck. Yeah, to me and my family. Yeah, like you give to all the other farmers here. I do nothing to you, farm. Never have I been here in all my life."
0: When suddenly he was interrupted.
1: What was that?
0: The farmer spun about. There was no one there.
1: Oh, what kind of a farm is this? Oh, no. Well, whoever you are, wherever you are, come calling, yeah? Oh, next spring. Next spring, if I'm still alive, I'll be here.
0: Well, for some reason, that autumn's harvest wasn't all loss. Why, he had a few sacks of grain after his taxes to stow away beneath the creaking planks of his kitchen in the cellar. There was salted pork, dried beef, even a few apples which had not rotted before they'd fallen. Enough food, he knew, that if he and his wife and his two young children did not eat altogether too much each night, to last them through the long winter. And soon it came. The winds brought the great blankets of snow, which fell soft and deep about his hut. But safe inside, beside their crackling fire, he knew he and his family would live. And then, as always, in the midst of winter, in the land of Sweden, Yuletide came. And since they had a little left over, for the first time in all their lives, his wife went out and bought her husband a new pair of boots. Ah, they were the most beautiful things ever he'd owned. They didn't have a smudge on them, not a scratch. And so, each night, after he had sworn that he would never, ever wear them outside into the barnyard to work, he'd pull them on, push them up close to the fire, and watch them twinkle. Well, winter passed, and the world outside his hut turned to mud. He threw planks across the oozing barnyard. But it was one cool spring night, as he and his wife and two children were about to have their supper, that suddenly the door blew open and slammed against the wall, and the children jumped up, and they ran and hid behind their mother's skirt, for there, standing in the door, was a little man. He was about a foot tall, he was about a foot wide, and he walked, and he said,
2: "Well, how do you do? How do you do? Here I am. Come like you'd invited me. I'm here. I am."
1: Here you are. Come in.
2: Thank you very much.
1: The little man pointed to the door. It slammed shut. The farmer said, "Who are you?"
2: "Who am I? Who am I?"
1: said the little man.
2: "I'm the elf of the farm. Who do you think I am?"
1: "Oh, I'm sorry, I did not know. We're about to have supper. Would you like to stay for supper?"
2: "Yeah, thank you very much, thank you very much. You're the first farmer to invite me up here in 100 years. And I've got a gift for you, a springtime gift. But first, I'm hungry. I'm hungry."
1: "Oh, you're hungry. Come out, children, come out." The children crept around from behind their mother's skirt. And up onto the bench by the table, the little man jumped, and he started looking at all the food and said,
2: "What's that there? What's that right there?"
1: "That's bread. Loaf of bread." "Yeah, would you like a piece of that?"
2: "Thank you very much."
1: But instead of taking a piece of it, the little man took the entire loaf and shoved it into his mouth. "Hi," said the farmer. "My love, do we have any more bread?"
2: "No."
1: "No." "Oh, no.
2: What's that right there? That one there?"
1: That's the boiled beef. "Yeah, for the whole family." "Yeah, you like a piece of that?"
2: "Thank you very much."
1: The little man took the entire piece of beef and shoved it in his mouth. "Oh, no. My love, do we have any more beef?"
2: "No."
1: "Oh, no." When suddenly the little man jumped up and spun about and pointed to the door. It opened, and in the cool springtime air rode, making the candle flicker upon the table.
2: "Now you're the first farmer to invite me up here in 100 years, as I said. So come with me. We're going to my cave."
0: And suddenly the farmer realized this was a farm elf. Mortals never saw them. And yet it was believed in the land of Sweden that beneath each farmstead there lived a small magical person who came up at night and who moved hay about the barn and made things grow. And this was obviously his.
2: "No, no, no, come, we're going now,
1: Oh, no, we're going to your cave,
0: The man looked down.
1: "Oh, wait one moment. I got my good supper boots on. Yeah, it's muddy out there. Just one moment."
2: No. You come now. Come now.
1: "Oh, no. No, these are my supper boots. Just one moment."
2: No. You come now, farmer. Come immediately.
1: "Oh, no. Yeah, I'm coming. Goodbye, my love. I hope I come back."
2: Yeah,
1: I'm coming, called the man. And out into the barnyard he ran.
0: He walked along the planks which he had thrown in the oozing mud, being careful not to let any of the ooze ride up over the edge of the planks onto his new boots, until he saw where the elf had stopped, right in front of the cow shed. The farmer looked, pouring from the door into the cool spring night air, where billows of manure steam.
3: "Oh, no."
0: He looked at his boots.
1: "And now you don't want to go in there, do you?"
2: "You're in here, over here."
1: "Poor little man, these are my good boots. I get the manure."
2: "Don't put the manure, farmer. This is more important than a pair of boots."
1: "Oh, no. Yeah, I'm coming then. Oh, goodbye."
3: "Oh, that was a fresh one, that one. Yeah, I'm coming now."
0: And somewhat reluctantly, the farmer followed the little elf across the cow shed floor, only to see that he had stopped at a tiny hole in the ground and looked to be the burrow of a mouse.
2: "Here we are now. Here's the door to my cave. Follow me down here."
1: "I'm too big. I can't fit down that. Even you are..."
2: No. "It's a magic door. You put your toe in it."
0: And the little man walked up and put the tiny toe of his boot toward the little hole in the ground, and suddenly, down he went.
1: Are you down there? Oh, you're down there. I'm coming.
4: And down he went too, quite unhurt. And you know, the farmer found himself in a tiny cave. Little roots hung from the ceiling above his head. There was a fire. It crackled away, although it made no smoke at all. A table, a wee chair, and standing in the midst of it, quite proud, the elf, who said,
2: Welcome to my cave there, mortal.
1: Yeah, thank you. You know, I never knew this was here, right under the cows.
2: No, but else to say there now. You sit there. I've got a gift for you.
1: Oh, yeah, the gift. I forgot all about that gift. My daddy Sumdor.
2: Yeah, sit.
1: What do I do?
2: You close your eyes and you put out your hands.
1: Yeah?
2: Do it!
1: Yeah.
4: The man put out his hands. He felt something warm in them. He pulled it toward him and opened his eyes and looked. Why? There in his hand was a bowl of porridge.

0: spoon?
1: The little man gave him a spoon, but just as he was about to dip his spoon into the porridge, something dripped into it. What was that? Yee, something dripping here. Yay, that was a big one. What is that? It's dripping from your ceiling. Yay, he stared at it. It's brown. Yeah! Little man, you got manure dripping from your ceiling up there. And the little man looked at him and said, that's right, farmer manure. Drip, drip, drip. Dripping on me table, dripping on me bread. And if I'm not careful when I walk, it drips on me head. And I don't like it. Now you listen to me. I've been living in this cave for 883 years, longer than you'll ever live, I dare say. And everything was fine, and I took good care of the farm up above there. Until 100 years ago, some new farmer come along and put the new cow shed right above my cave. And ever since it's been drip, drip, drip, drip. Manure. And I don't like it. And I've been blighting the crops. And I've been making the cattle go sour. Because I don't like manure in me porridge. The poor farmer just looked at the angry little elf and said, ooh. That's a sad story. That's

0: a little man, you know. This is my farm now. I put things where I want to on my farm. What if, as soon as the mud dry, not very long from now, I take the cows, the building, the manure, everything. I move it all the way across the farm so that it no longer go drip, drip, drip on you. Would that make you happy? Could that mean that the bad luck here goes away? And that my children have enough to eat?
1: And the little elf looked at him for a moment and then pointed up to him and said, "Deal!"
0: Yeah, deal. This is the best gift I have in my whole life. Thank you. I promise this. As soon as the mud dry, I move it all away.
2: Yeah?
0: Yeah. Oh, my. May I go and tell my wife? This is wonderful news. She's been so worried about this place.
2: Yeah, you may go.
0: Yeah? Oh, thank you. How do I go out of here?
2: Up the ladder over there.
0: Yeah?
2: This one, it's the only one.
0: Yeah. Well, I go now.
1: The man put his foot on the ladder and suddenly... He landed, luckily, feet first in the manure, but you know he didn't care. He went stumbling out across the barnyard, through the mud, slogging, and he told his wife the wonderful news. And true to his word, he moved the cow shed not long thereafter. And from that day forward, if he went out into his orchards in September to pick apples, they'd swell up and grow glossy and fall to your hands. The pigs were the fattest in the district. The cows gave milk, half of which was cream, some of which churned itself. And the fields looked like butter poured beneath the sun. So, if you ever move into a new home, it doesn't matter if there's never been a home there before, you might take a moment to say hello to the earth upon which it sits. Because you never know who might have been there before you.
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7: BBC News with Eileen McHugh. Oil prices have fallen in early trading on Monday morning in response to the US and Iran pausing military strikes on each other. The benchmark Brent crude fell by about 5%. Yola Nell has more.
8: There have been no reported US attacks on Iran since Friday, while Iran has also held off strikes on American allies around the Middle East following nearly 2 weeks of renewed fighting. That's brought relief to global markets, leading to a fall in oil prices, which had topped $100 a barrel of Brent crude last week. After President Trump apparently put off plans to escalate the US assault on Iran, his ambassador to the UN said he was giving talks a little bit of room. Iran's foreign ministry spokesman has confirmed that mediators are continuing to exchange messages between Tehran and Washington.
7: President Macron of France will hold a crisis cabinet meeting in the coming hours as wildfires continue to scorch swathes of the country. A huge blaze is closing in on the southwestern city of Bordeaux. Our correspondent Hugh Schofield reports.
9: The moderately encouraging news overnight was that the main fire near Bordeaux did not get worse. Winds let up and there was even a little rain, which allowed the fire authorities this morning to report that the situation was broadly stable. The less good news is that the weather is about to turn very hot again, with temperatures of up to 40 degrees Celsius expected locally tomorrow. The fire is only 15 or so kilometres from Bordeaux city outskirts. The motorway south of Bordeaux to Spain is cut, and there are no rail services out of the city to the south and west either. The prefect for the Gironde department has urged holidaymakers to stay away.
7: At least three people have been killed and several others injured in a shooting in the US city of Seattle. Police believe two people were firing at each other during a street food festival near the landmark Space Needle. The city's assistant police chief, Tyrone Davis, gave us this update.
10: At 6:01 p.m., gunshots were heard. We had officers in the area, in the immediate area, when these gunshots went off. Officers responded and addressed one of the shooters. That person gave up and was taken into custody. There was another person that we believe that was also involved that fled the scene.
7: The governor of Indonesia's central bank, Pere Wagio, has unexpectedly resigned 2 years before the end of his current term. The governor said he was stepping down for personal reasons. Mr. Wagio had been in office since 2018 and was viewed as a steady hand helping to guide the biggest economy in Southeast Asia. An interim governor has been appointed. There are concerns President Prabowo might appoint his own nephew as the new permanent governor, stoking fears for the bank's independence. This is the latest world news from the BBC.
11: what part of this is just a regular sassy 13-year-old and what part of this is their ADHD?
12: Welcome to The Lisa Show, where we take a good look at life. Hey, it's Lisa. Last year, I did an episode with my producer, Becca, about her experience getting an ADHD diagnosis as an adult. It's a really great episode. It's tender, relatable, and if you have ADHD or suspect you might, give it a listen. It's a really good one. But after doing that episode, I realized that there's so much left to cover on this topic, including how to parent kids with ADHD. I know what my experience has been as a parent with several ADHD children, and believe me, it hasn't been perfect. I've had my struggles, and literally everyone else I know that is parenting ADHD kids has too. In fact, and this is a really hard thing for me to say, but it's really honest, if I could go back and change anything as a parent, this is what it would be. I wish I had this information about how my kids' brains work so that I could have been there to help them with the tools and give myself a little bit more empathy in the process. I want to do this better. I think we all want to parent better. And that's why I met with Diane Dempster and Elaine Taylor Klaus, the founders of Impact Parents. They specialize in coaching parents of ADHD kids, and true to form, today, yeah, right now, they're going to coach us through some very real and some very relatable struggles that parents of ADHD kids may be experiencing. And the best part, these are great parenting principles. This is a parenting philosophy that can apply to every parenting relationship, whether your kids are 4 or 24, and whether your kids have ADHD or not, it applies. So meet Diane and Elaine.
11: I'm Diane Dempster. I am a parent coach and a trainer and an author. I've been working in parenting with impact for the last 15 years.
13: I'm Elaine Taylor Klaus, and I'm one of the co-founders of Impact Parents, originally Impact ADHD. And I like to say that I help parents stay sane while raising complex kids.
12: Now, before Diane and Elaine start this coaching session, I'm going to have them briefly explain what their coaching approach is so we can all be on the same page and know where they're coming from.
13: We are all about bringing a kind of neuro-informed coach approach to helping parents shift the way that they're in relationship with their kids to improve the communication patterns within families and to really help foster a kind of confidence and independence for kids who may struggle with life, learning, behavior, emotional issues, that kind of thing, but who really have extraordinary capacity when we adults can help them reach that.
11: The caveat with that is that we're not teaching parents to become their kids' coach, but we are helping them learn coaching tools so that they can support their kids in becoming independent.
12: I think that there's a lot of second guessing in parenting in general,
13: yeah.
12: But then when you throw something that is not familiar to the parent, like a neurodivergency, then that is absolutely magnified. And so I'm curious as to what are the most common maybe concerns, some might see them as complaints as well, that you hear from parents of ADHD kids.
11: What I hear from parents is kind of two buckets. Either I'm frustrated because I can't figure out how to make this work or help my kid do what they want to do or help my kid do what I feel like I want them to do. So there's some frustration. I happen to be a recovering yelling mom. My kids are all young adults now, but we get to that point where we're feeling like, ugh, something has to change. Why can't they just? And the other side of it is I'm feeling overwhelmed. I'm lost. I don't know what to do. Maybe the parent is also neurospicy. And so it's this sort of, I can't figure out how to get my life together. How can I possibly help my kid? And so there's kind of these two ends of the spectrum of I'm either frustrated or I'm overwhelmed and stressed. And often both of the things at the same time.
13: And underneath all of that is typically a lot of fear.
11: Yeah.
13: Yeah. You know, and the fear of what if they don't, what if they do? The challenges that the tactical things of life, right? Life, learning, behavioral, emotional issues, like all of the challenges that show up for kids with neurodiversity show up in absolutely every aspect of their life, right? So it's happening at home, it's happening at school, it's happening at church, it's happening in clubs and after school and with their friends. And so as parents, it's really hard, one, not to be frustrated by these kids who struggle more than their peers. There's a developmental delay, so often, you know, 3 to 5 years younger than their peers in some aspects of their development, but not all, which is part of the complication. And so as parents, I think it's really easy to be fearful or frustrated. And you see what this kid has the capacity to do, and they're not hitting that. They're not realizing their capacity. And so either you worry something's really wrong with your kid, or you worry you're really messing up as a parent, or both. And either way, it kind of creates what a technical term Diane likes to describe as a hot mess.
14: Got it. Yes, that is a technical term, one that I'm familiar with.
13: Yes.
14: Through years and years of independent study. Thank you.
13: Yeah. Yes.
14: Can I just pause here for a second and just say how therapeutic it is to hear other people verbalize the concerns I've had for years? I thought I could create a system and introduce something that would click for them instantly. And when it didn't, I became so frustrated in what I thought was a lack of communication, not in coming from a different place neurologically. My kids are still like, oh my gosh, if you bring out the Sharpie marker with the 3x5 cards one more time, we're going to revolt. And so it's so validating to realize that I'm not alone in this and that my experience is actually quite common. But what's even better than that is discovering some new tools for this journey. Diane and Elaine have had several that they'd like to share with us. And the first is adopting a perspective shift regarding ADHD.
11: I think that there's kind of two aspects to this. One is how you're looking at yourself and how you're looking at your kid. And if I'm looking at my child, one of the key tools we talk about with perspective shift is the concept of naughty versus neurological. If you have a child with ADHD or anxiety, autism, learning differences, it really does impact all of their life. It impacts literally every aspect. These kids have challenges of executive function, and executive function is what helps us to think and to do and to feel. And we do that everywhere. And so a lot of times parents will say, well, my kid is just having a hard time at school. Well, that may be true and it may not be. And a lot of times parents will come to us and they'll say, well, what part of this is just a regular sassy 13-year-old and what part of this is their ADHD? And so the concept of naughty versus neurological as a perspective shift is not that we know for sure whether it's naughty or neurological. I just established that if there's going to be some aspect that's going to always be neurological. But if I look at this as naughty, and I see they're being sassy, they're being disrespectful, where am I going to go? I'm going to get reactive. I might get defensive. I might go to a punishment or a consequence or a how dare you and get...
13: Or I might get hurt or angry.
11: I might get dysregulated myself. But if I can go, wow, this kid's having a hard time. Mm-hmm. And I know they have executive function challenges, or this kid is having a hard time because they're emotionally dysregulated, which is a lot of what happens is these kids get wobbly and overwhelmed. And so their ability to even navigate life and learning is different because they are overwhelmed and stressed, or we're overwhelmed and stressed. So if I can say this is a kid having a hard time, I'm going to approach it very differently. I may not make their behavior okay. Sassy kid, you know, you've got to figure out what agreements and things you want to have in place for that. But it's going to help me to go, wow, this is a kid having a hard time, which helps me to stay downregulated, which helps me to be able to problem solve in a different way.
14: Is my kid's behavior naughty or neurological? Asking ourselves this question can change everything about how we view and respond to our kids. You're listening to The Lisa Show. We'll be right back.
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15: Go find a stream, a forest, a cliff, a canyon, a meadow, beach. 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We're modern, busy, and connected. 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
12: Welcome back to The Lisa Show. Diane and Elaine say that another tool that we can use as parents, especially with our older kids, is really great. It's a tool that I love. I think it reflects a larger parenting and really life philosophy. It's the acronym ABI.
13: One of the tools we teach is we call it ABI, is assume best intention. Mm-hmm. If I assume that my kid's intention is to do well if they can, I'm going to approach the dynamic very differently than if I assume they're unmotivated or they don't care or they're not trying. And so the context I want to set is how important it is to set expectations or to become aware of our perspective. And as kids get older through teen years and into young adulthoods, it becomes all the more important not only to be looking at what's our perspective, but to be looking at what's their perspective.
14: Yeah.
13: Because they are a separate, autonomous human being on their own journey. So both perspectives need to be evaluated, looked at, considered.
12: These two perspective shifts, always assuming best intentions and asking whether the behavior is naughty or neurological, can nudge us into a better mental space when dealing with our kids or some of the struggles that often come with ADHD. Once we're ready to tackle these struggles, Diane and Elaine say the next thing we should do is to take aim.
13: The first step in this coach approach model is called taking aim. As parents, we have a tendency to try to take aim on everything. And like you,
14: I want all the things.
13: 32 things on my checklist, right? With 2 points for this and 1 point for that. Like, you know, I could not have made it more complicated in the early years. And what we've learned is that when we try to take aim on everything, our kids don't know where to focus. And we don't know where to focus. And then we're holding them accountable for everything and nobody's hitting any metrics. Mm-hmm. And then we're all frustrated and disappointed. But if we can take the marathon view and realize we're in this for the long haul. So what's the next thing we want to take aim on? Just one thing, and really narrow in, and when possible, narrow in to time and place. So it's not mornings, but maybe it's getting your feet on the floor. It's not sibling issues, but it's maybe it's not getting the brother to hit the sister while at the dinner table before the food's on the table. Like the more specific we can get when we work on one thing at a time, and as parents, we're going to continue to scaffold everything else, right?
14: Yeah.
13: But if we help them work on one thing at a time, they can get some success. And the success is going to bring more success because then they feel like, oh, when I work on one thing, I can achieve it. And then when you ask me to work on something else, I have some confidence to be willing to try something else.
11: Can I give a specific example? It's the curiosity and the taking aim. And I'm thinking about young adults, Lisa, mm-hmm. as an example. You know, the kids who are stuck at home, they're having a hard time figuring out. They finished college or they didn't finish college.
13: Or they didn't finish college.
11: And they're stuck in their bedrooms and maybe they're gaming more than we want them to, or they're in their little cave. And we make the assumption that, of course, they're not doing anything. They're not motivated and they would rather game, right? So that's what we think is going on.
14: Right.
11: But if we get curious and say, well, what's really going on is this kid has just spent 6 months dealing with something really hard and maybe they've had a big failure, or maybe they're afraid to kind of get out there and try it again, or maybe they don't understand how to make it work because like they haven't been successful.
14: Right.
11: And so if we see them as someone who's stuck and having a hard time with confidence or having a hard time being brave or moving forward, we're going to focus and we pick on that and we say, okay, so like, how do I help this kid build some confidence? It might have nothing to do with looking for a job. It might have everything to do with, hey, you like to cook. I have a client who did this. It's like the first thing she did, she knew her kid loved to cook. She's like, will you help me plan dinner for next week? Will you help me go shopping? And it started collaborating and engaging, low stress, more just fun. Let's be together. Actually, turned out that this parent ended up having a kid who turned into somebody who went to culinary school. But it was like through this connecting piece of it, what I'm really trying to do is get my kid out of their bedroom, not I'm trying to get my kid all the way over here to get a job.
12: When we narrow our aim to the thing our kids need most right now, Not only is that more helpful to our kids in the long run, but it's also more helpful to us as parents. I'd rather be useful at one thing that will actually work for my kid than spinning my wheels trying to help them with a million things that never really stick. Diane and Elaine say that one of the places that is essential to take aim is with school struggles. Oof, again, hitting really close to home.
11: The thing I think about when I think about school is what we were talking about a few minutes ago, is getting really clear on what you're taking aim on. Is it about capturing the assignments? Is it about getting started on the assignments? Is it about knowing what your assignments are? Is it about getting them out of the backpack and into the basket at school? We think about it as being my kids having a hard time at school, instead of getting really more narrowed in and say, well, my kid is really having a hard time capturing assignments in second period because the teacher is shouting the assignments on the way out the door when the kid's worried about getting to third period class. Okay, well, we can solve, let's partner together, kiddo. That was a true example from my kid in seventh grade because the teacher would yell out the door, okay, read chapter 14
17: for
11: tomorrow. And he's like already worried about the crowd in the hall and the stress and the noise and the everything else. And so was missing all the assignments. Well, we can figure out, okay, let's partner with a second period teacher to figure out how to make sure you don't miss the assignments so that you're not surprised the next day when it's like, oh, wait, I had text. I had no idea.
6: Just talking about school and ADHD puts my stomach in knots because this has been the biggest struggle as a parent of ADHD kids. I remember the shock I felt when I realized most of my kids would not be high-achieving students like I was, not because they weren't smart or invested or hadn't read early as children or whatever other reason, but because school was such a struggle with their ADHD. I have realized since that my kids are wonderful the way that they are, even if their scholastic paths haven't looked like mine, and that's fine. But I also wish we had taken more aim on particular school issues so we could have had more progress and less stress when they were in school. Another issue parents of ADHD kids often have to face is emotional dysregulation or unacceptable emotional responses from their kids. You're going to hear the terms emotional regulation and co-regulation. And if you've misplaced your psychology glossary, I've got you. Regulation is referring to your ability to manage your emotions. Co-regulation means helping someone else manage their emotions. Diane and Elaine have some ideas on how to manage this as well, both in our kids and ourselves.
11: I was working with a mom of an elementary age kid this morning, a little boy who's having a really hard time with big emotions. And she comes to him in with logic. He's like exploding and she's coming to him. Oh, sweetheart, if you could just calm down, we'll get our snack in 15 minutes. And we come with logic and she's talking to an amygdala. And I, like, she had a dog sitting next to her. And I was like, it's kind of like if you went to your dog and said, oh, sweetheart, just wait. We'll have our snack after, you know, it's.
18: Let me show you the time chart that I've created. Let me show you the data. And I'm only making fun because I was that mom.
13: I'm me too.
11: Yeah. And so it's about understanding, number one, where they are relative to their availability to partner, whether they're overwhelmed or hyper-focused or emotional or just not available in the moment. And then it's our availability, right? Because so the other part of it is when we're upregulated, when we're overwhelmed, we're scared, we're frustrated, we're not problem solving, we're not partnering, we're in fix-it mode. And so it's that co-regulation, both paying attention to our own regulation and then noticing where they are and using tools to navigate that first instead of diving in and trying to solve the problem.
13: One of the techniques we teach, which sounds like it's not a technique, but it is, is instead of getting furious, get curious, right? To really begin whenever we notice ourselves getting agitated, upset, disappointed, frustrated, when the hairs on the back of our head, neck stick up, any of that stuff, is instead of getting angry or upset, is to get curious, well, what's going on here? What might be happening here? What else might be going on?
18: I appreciate that. Obviously, we need to emotionally regulate as parents in order to model correct behavior and also to live in this world. But learning to do it ourselves and encouraging that or teaching it in our kids is a different thing. Talk a little bit about the differences in emotional regulation.
11: What you just said is an important piece of it, because if we work on it as a family, if we normalize dysregulation, if we know that everybody gets upset, everybody gets wobbly, everybody gets overwhelmed, Everybody gets flooded sometimes. It's what happens in our brain and our body. Parents who a lot of times they know that they're contributing to the hot mess. The kid's contributing to the hot mess. Sometimes we can get our kids buy-in to work on something that if it's about us, part of my backstory as a recovering yelling mom was I sat down with my kids one day. I was like, I lost it yesterday and I'm so sorry and I don't want to do it. And I need help. I need to understand what's going on for you. I want to look at what's going on for me. Will you work with me on this so that I stop yelling as much, so that you maybe get less upset, that we're really partnering, working on this together. So it's the normalization that it happens to everybody. And it's the partnership to go, okay, wait, what does mom look like when she starts to get upset? Gee, when mom starts to get upset, she probably could use 5 minutes alone. Can we figure out how to give her some space and then figure out how to come back safely so that we can finish the conversation and not have you feel like we're going to just forget about it?
18: I'm going to be honest. I don't think my kids telling me to take 5 minutes to calm down would go over very well in my brain, in my house. I remember a time when apparently I was looking a little stressed, asking about my kids' assignments and schoolwork or whether or not they had done chores. I spoke in very calm terms. I was doing a really great job, for the record, and I had one of my kids look me in the eye and say, rather casually, "Hey, Mom, do you maybe want to go to the gym? Maybe you should just go to the gym for a minute," trying to distract me. So yeah, maybe my family, we'd approach it a little bit differently. But I do love the idea of being aware and compassionate when anyone in your family is starting to get wobbly, as Diane and Elaine would say.
13: We've created a very simple framework, which is aware, alert, alarm. We're either in aware, where we'd like to be, where we're available for problem solving, we're fine, we're grooving through life. When we get a little bit triggered, we move into alert. Alarm is when you get triggered to the point where you just can't recover from it and reclaim your brain, you're gonna escalate. And sometimes we just have to blow. Sometimes the kids just have to blow. They have to have the meltdown, the upset, the whatever, so they can recover. Our game is to recognize that our kids are in alert a lot of the time, to notice the things that trigger so that we can downregulate and it doesn't escalate. But we hear parents say all the time, "My kid went from 0 to 100.
18: Yeah.
13: Chances are your kid's walking around at 40. And if we recognize that our kids are always at some level of agitation, very often, a lot of our kids. I was just on a call with a couple this morning where that was their insight and their takeaway, is that the kid is always at 40 or 50. And so to get from 40 to 75 when he's going to blow is a whole lot closer.
18: Oh, yeah.
13: Right? And so as soon as a parent gets agitated, that agitates him, and then it just escalates. So we've got to recognize that we are not walking around in la-la land most of the time. Many of our kids are very often walking around in a somewhat agitated state, and they're closer to escalation.
11: The thing I would add to what you're saying is that that agitated state looks different in everybody.
13: Mm-hmm.
11: So the kid who's like grumbling and grumping, and I mean, those we can see. It's the kid who's in his room hiding, playing video games, or not talking to his sister. We all have our way of shutting down, but that escalated state is that our emotional brain and our rational brain are competing with each other. And that's what makes it hard to engage. If I'm escalated or offline or over the top, it's not the moment to teach them anything.
18: Yeah, good point.
11: I'm going back to the parent that was having a hard time with their 9-year-old, and it was the little sister, and it was the fighting with the little sister. And they had an agreement that says, if you hit your little sister, there's a consequence. But sitting there threatening, if you don't stop, you're going to have to X, Y, and Z is not going to work because he's not available. He's already escalated. But afterwards, having an agreement that says whenever we're unkind, we're going to say something nice. We're going to write a little love letter. We're going to, whatever it is that you're going to do to have a consequence for the negative. There's two reasons to have consequences. One is to send a message, which in this instance, we absolutely want to send a message that the behavior is not okay. The second is to change the behavior. And if you've got a neurodiverse kid, their ability to learn from their mistakes, their ability to respond to a consequence is going to be completely different than your average Joe kid.
13: You can be empathetic and still hold accountability. And in fact, when you do that, your kid feels like you're on their team. The advantage of having clearly communicated accountabilities and consequences, as Diana is saying, is that the kid knows what to expect. They have you on their team saying, I'm so sorry, you have to deal with this consequence, instead of, see, I told you, now you have to, right? I like to say, let the system be the bad guy, and we get to be on their team.
18: Let me just highlight what Diane and Elaine said, because there was a lot of good stuff in there. First, before we enter the fray with our kids, we need to gauge emotional availability in both our kids and in ourselves. Just be aware of the landscape. If either party is triggered or melting down, it's just not a good time to be making inroads. Let things calm down first and then dip your toe in the water. Second, our kids are on alert most of the time and we may be missing the signs. So if they are blaming or complaining or avoiding interaction, that's a really good sign that they are on alert and an alarm is only a nudge away. The takeaway here, don't wait until you or your kid is in a full meltdown mode to try to address problems. Look for the warning signs and do your talking then. And finally, let the system be the bad guy. Establish consequences long before the bad behavior happens. Another thing Diane and Elaine suggest we do is play to the strengths that come with ADHD. I love this part.
13: There's a lot of evidence about the value of taking a strength-based approach.
18: Okay.
13: And our school system here in the U.S. functions on that performance paradigm, which is you're supposed to perform, and if there's an area where you're not as good as other things, then we're going to really focus on that deficit so that we can get you up to just average. And the truth is that our kids are specialists in a generalist's world. And if we play to the specialty, if we accentuate the strengths, and it's not that we don't attend the deficits, but those deficits may never get to the level of strength, and that's okay. I mean, I was talking about my kid who's in med school now, right? This kid has dyslexia. Let's just say English and language arts is not their strength.
18: Okay.
13: But math and science was. And so we really played to the math and they felt smart as a math kid, which was really important because they didn't feel so smart as an English kid. And so they needed to really see that they did have this extraordinary strength somewhere so that they could see themselves as a smart kid that they were, even if they were only getting B's or C's in English, because they knew that their gift was someplace else. And so there's a ton of evidence about this for all kids, but particularly when there's neurodiversity, that if we play to their strengths and just outsource the challenges, because we live in a world with spell checkers and calculators, then we can really help them feel their confidence and their competence, because that is what's going to set them up for success in life. That belief that they can is every bit as important as almost anything else we invite them to understand about themselves. There's been a lot of research done. The ability to make connections and to see how things relate is more common in people with neurodiversity, especially ADHD. That ability to be present, to be fully present, to hyperfocus. That's a strength. That sense of there's two time frames, there's now and not now. Well, if I can be fully present in the now, think about what that capacity is. Nobody can multitask. I call it rapid sequential monotasking. So ER docs, 70% of ER docs have ADHD because they can move from one thing to the next really quickly. So to Diane's point again, each of our kids has these incredible strengths that we often may not recognize are strengths, because we may very often see the things that are their greatest strengths as also the things that drive us crazy about them. So look to the things that aggravate a little bit and you may find the strength underneath it.
11: I guess what I would say is that everybody's strengths are different. Yes, there may be some things that tend to be more prevalent in creativity or empathy or whatever it is. But the goal here is to watch your kid, notice your kid when they're in the zone, help them see what do they love about it. I remember sitting with my kid who's a gamer and going, what is it that you love about gaming? You're really good at this. What is it that you do that makes you good at this? And not just telling them what their strengths are, but helping them unearth it to go, oh, wait, I really love the strategy. Oh, wait, I really like the partnership of working with other kids towards a goal. Okay, great. Those are strengths, being able to be a team leader or being able to think strategically. Those are strengths that you have, or whether it's empathy and kindness. It's just watch your kid, see what they love, and find the strength in that. Because not only are they good at it, but it feeds them, which is what all of us magically want, right?
12: So often we think of ADHD as a broken cog in our kids' wheelhouse, but ADHD might just end up being the very wheelhouse itself, thanks to the creativity or empathy or hyperfocus that so often comes with it. And it is our privilege as parents to discover those strengths with our kids. I appreciate Diane and Elaine's coaching today. Everything from shifting mindsets to taking aim on specific issues to handling emotions to focusing on the strengths that come wrapped up in the ADHD package. But one of the coaching tips that hit home the hardest for me had nothing to do with my kids and, well, everything to do with me as a parent.
11: We put our attention and our focus on our kids. It's like, my kid is struggling. My kid's having a hard time. Yeah. My kid doesn't have a job. My kid's struggling in school. Whatever it is, our heart and our work is designed to help parents understand that they can make a difference. It doesn't mean that you have to fix it, but sometimes it's just making subtle changes. It's about looking at your part in this, because the cool thing is, and the hard thing is, we can control ourselves. We can't control our kids, even if they're little. We think we can, or we think we can set the pace, but it should be empowering and scary all at the same time to know that it's about us.
18: Yeah.
11: Even if it's our kids that are struggling.
13: At the end of the day, the change we want for them starts with us. And that seems like a counterintuitive truth. But parenting is about the parent. We can make a huge difference by letting go of trying to control the dynamic and paying attention to how we respond to the dynamic.
12: Parenting is already a vulnerable place. Throw ADHD into the mix, and we might just want to go on strike. But I like this idea from Diane and Elaine, that parenting is really about us, the parents. As much as we want to make it about the kids, their struggles, their choices, good parenting is really about you and me and how we want to show up for our kids. And hopefully, that's as the most informed, compassionate, and committed ADHD parents we can be.
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12: Hello and welcome to the Council of Moms. I'm Lisa Valentine Clark. I'm leading this council today. We are calling in really to absolutely come together as moms, because we know we can't do this alone. We're calling in for the reinforcements. This is what this is right now. We're really excited to get going. And here we have the big guns to answer your questions, to help you laugh a little bit, to not take yourself so seriously too, and to really be like the best kind of, you know, mom you can be, which is the kind that you need to be for your kids. The Council of Moms, because a few hours of labor pains are nothing compared to decades of growing pains, right?
22: Amen to that.
23: I love that.
0: I love that one. This is a good one too. Council of Moms. No, you're right. It is an abnormal amount of laundry. Validation.
4: So much solidarity. Laundry.
0: Solidarity. So much more than anyone could adequately describe. And as always, mm-hmm. Council of Moms, made with real moms. I'm a real mom. I'm mother of five. My kids are aged 17 to 27. They're on varying levels of launching. And also today, I'm going to have the moms introduce themselves today. Who do we have?
22: Yeah, Ruth Aguirre. So excited to be here. I am a mother of four, 13, 11, 8, and almost 7. So those last two, I don't know what happened there, but I am a licensed clinical social worker, and I work at BYU and then have a small private practice where I see clients. But my hardest job probably is motherhood. So I'm here as a mom.
23: Yeah. I'm Hillary Craner, and I've got four kids. They range in ages. Let's see, how old are my kids? Now I have to think. This is mom brain at its finest. My oldest is 17. I have a 14-year-old, an 11-year-old, and a 9-year-old. So I feel like I'm like really in the thick of the middle mom era and just navigating how to parent teenagers at the same time as elementary kids and the chaos that comes from all of that.
0: Amazing.
24: Yeah, and I'm Liz Palmer. I'm actually a mom of 8. And they are, they range from 12 to 2, no, 3. So I'm like, you guys are chumps with only 4 kids. What are you guys talking about? Just kidding.
0: It's true.
24: I don't get paid for anything that I do for a living. Not a darn thing. But you know what? There's other blessings, right?
0: Yeah.
24: Like, I'm a chauffeur. I'm a chef. I'm a, you know, project manager of my household. I'm also the cleaning lady sometimes. Oh my word. A little bit of everything. That's what we got over here.
0: Yes. I love it. And we've got a little bit of everything to come together, because I really love that we're all in different phases of life. Our kids are all different. Our jobs are all different. And yet we can like learn from each other a different perspective because of that.
24: 100%.
0: And this is my big call out for creating your own Council of Moms, of having people that are of different ages, different situations in life, different kids, because it helps you to see things in a new way. And I love that we can all support each other in it and cheer each other on. So speaking of cheering each other on, here is a mom's question for us. I'll dive in. Hi, moms. Question about TV. One of my favorite kinds of questions. In my childhood, everything was on VHS and we watched the same movies over and over. Those were good times. I remember calling home to ask my mom if I could watch a certain movie at a friend's house. And I don't know how she always knew whether to say yes or no, especially before the internet, but she decided what was appropriate. Now, as a mom, I feel like I don't even have the option to control what my kids see because everything is a streaming service with unlimited options. My only hope for them to watch only what's appropriate is to have clear boundaries that they understand. And I'm not sure what those should be. And it also gets really complicated because of the age gap between my kids. One size does not fit all. I'm looking for ideas here. How do I teach media literacy to my kids? That's a good question.
24: Can I tell you guys our fail?
0: Oh, this is where I love to start.
24: Fails. Yes, please.
0: Yes.
22: Let's welcome. Where we really learn, right?
0: The Council of Moms, sharing one fail at
23: after
0: a time.
23: The other.
24: Okay.
0: Yeah.
24: So we're really big on Friday night family movie night. It's a tradition in our household, you know, to kind of like foster family unity. Well, we've been going through the Marvel timeline. And like I said, I've got some olders and I've got some youngers. I can't remember. I think we were watching Doctor Strange in the Multiverse. And that one gets a little dark and kind of sinister-y. I did not pre-screen this. I like saw the look on my kids' faces. Like some of them were cool and like loving it. And others were terrified. And I'm like,
0: oh no.
24: Oh boy, this is supposed to be family bonding. Oh boy. And it turned out so bad. At the end, like, some kids were like, I think I'm going to have nightmares.
0: Oh no.
24: So,
0: yeah.
24: So, we ended up having to have a conversation and being like, that was my bad. I should have pre-screened that. But it's fine.
0: Yeah.
24: You know what? They sleep through the night now. It's fine.
0: Tell me, like, I mean, because we've all been there, right? Like, where you're like, ooh, that was probably not the best choice for, again, different, like, ages or just appropriateness or different rules in trying to, figure out what your family values are with that. So what would you do differently now knowing that? So you've had this experience. So what did it leave you with?
24: It taught me a bunch of different things. One is that everybody's got their own sensitivity to media. Like, they have their own level. And I didn't really think about that, because it wasn't just my youngers that were having nightmares. Like, it was some of my olders too. Like, they all have like their own sensitivity on what that is, what that threshold is. One thing I do love about family movie night is it gives us the opportunity to pause the movie and just like check in with people. And,
0: oh, that's a good point.
24: You know, and be like, hey, where are you at? Is this too much? Should we continue to go like finish this? Or should we stop and walk away, right? Like, gives you the opportunity to pause. I wish I would have paused and checked in a little bit more. But one thing that we did do is after the fact is that we talked to the kids and we're like, what are you feeling? What are you thinking? Like, is that a feeling that you want to continue to have? And then, like, that's kind of the, like, how we're going to have to judge what we should continue to watch and what we should not continue to watch. You know what I mean? Because I wish I lived in a day and age where I could pre-screen everything, but it's unrealistic, especially when you go to friends' houses and just all the devices that there are out there. I can't always pre-screen stuff. It just doesn't work.
22: I agree. I mean, I don't have the time to be pre-screening every show that's available. I would add that I like for my kids, obviously when they're in my home, to watch it in a place where I can see it, be seeing it as well.
0: Yeah.
22: Right?
0: Yeah, that's so smart.
22: Because what I'm recalling a memory I had with my 8-year-old who was watching Disney Plus, right? It feels safe, you know, everything on there. But again, it's just maturity level, media, you know, sensitivity and threshold for each kid. And she was watching this show of girls. It seemed like maybe junior high or high school having drama, you know, all of their stuff that, you know, I have a teen now as well. So I know all about it. But she's 8 and she was by herself, just, you know, relaxing. And I just started paying attention. And that's one of the things I think we need to do. Cause I think as moms, we get so busy too, right? Yeah. I can be there, but not really be there, you know, paying attention to what's happening on the screen. Anyways, nothing bad, right? There was nothing inappropriate. They weren't swearing. There wasn't, these things, you know, these big ogres in media that were happening. Right. But it was just the way that, you know, just the conversations. Is this something that my 8-year-old, you know, is a
24: be internalizing at
22: her age?
24: Yeah.
22: What is she internalizing? And I think that's important for me, especially for my girls. I know for boys it happens as well, but man, for the girls, there's just so much that we
24: go
22: through,
24: starts
22: right?
24: So early. Yeah.
22: Absolutely. Yeah. In all of the topics, right? And so I stopped and I said to her, I said, what are you watching? And she's like, oh, you know, she told me. I said, oh, okay. I said, do you think this is something that, you know, you should be watching? Is it helping you to learn some things? Or how do you feel, you know, when you watch it? And she just paused because I was curious to see how she would respond, because I didn't want to be the one like, no, that's not an appropriate show. Let's change it. Because what I hope to help my kids start to do is to own their choices, right? And to then know how to navigate from that. So what I was trying to do is just help her kind of reflect. Is this a show that maybe there's content here right. that, you know, just, is this something that you need to be learning right now?
0: I like that. Those are good questions to ask.
22: Yeah. And she just,
0: because I think in the moment, you don't always know, like,
22: right. Right.
0: Yeah, I don't want this to sound like accusatory, mm-hmm. but I want to be that inner dialogue for them to help them to be able to do this for themselves.
22: Correct. Yeah. Correct. It's all about, you know, I don't know. For me, it's like building resiliency in some way, and media resiliency. Ooh, yeah. Right? And
23: definitely.
22: So she thought about it and she's like, yeah, I think you're right. And she just, I mean, she didn't expound more as to what was what was right about it. But she'd been watching it. She's been, you know, looking at whatever it was making her feel or what she was learning. And she just changed it on her own. And we moved on. And so I think that makes me feel like, okay, something's getting in there where hopefully she's starting to learn, like, I can make a choice and also make another choice, even if I've already decided to. Do you know what I mean?
0: You can change your mind. I think that's, correct. This is so... It's so hard because I think a lot of times, and especially in this question too of like, oh, can I watch this VHS tape or whatever? Our first inclination is to be like, is there anything bad in it, right? Like, you know, profanity or sexually explicit or violent. But also, I think that the older I get, the more, too, that something could be quote unquote fine or clean, but also have a horrible message about life or actually be dumb, like poorly written and like bad. And I'm like, I don't actually want that junk in your brain. I want you to be to just because it's stupid and not intelligent or like there's so many other things, too, that could... influence like what your family value is for that. Now, of course, you control that a lot when they're young, but as they get older, it's so much harder to. So asking those questions of like, why are you watching this? Is there something better to watch? Is there something,
24: is this a good use of your time?
0: And not to say that like just being entertained for entertains it, like that's a totally great reason.
24: It's valid.
0: As far as I'm concerned, it really is valid. Or tell me why you like this, or tell me why you're drawn to this, or tell me why you feel how you feel after you watch it, or you know those kinds of questions I'm interested in. What are some other questions that you like try to get them to ask themselves that teach media literacy? Do you think?
23: I think that I kind of focus on three things. I tell my kids to when they're watching something, how is it making you feel scared, uncomfortable, or embarrassed? And just really paying attention while you're watching or even numb, because sometimes we can watch things and just kind of become numb to it or whatever. And if you're able to just really focus on how this show is making you feel. So here's like a personal experience for me. I used to love true crime podcasts. Like they were just my guilty pleasure. And I started to realize that even though I loved listening to them, they really made me feel like dirt. I just kind of, it like put me into this funk and I didn't realize that
24: it was heavy.
23: Yeah. And I didn't realize that that was the source until I stopped listening to it. And then I was like, oh, duh. Like what, you know?
0: Yeah.
23: And some people, my sister loves it. It doesn't affect her, you know, but for me personally, I had to sit and ask myself, is this making me feel anxious, you know, where are these feelings coming from? And it was from that. And so I actually had a discussion with my kids about it because they were like, why don't you listen to your podcast anymore? And I just had to be like, they were making me feel really crummy and I didn't realize it. And I think having conversations like that too, just being, you know, by example,
0: with your kids.
23: There was also a movie that my husband and I went to go see. Everybody was raving about it. And so we finally just went and there was something that made me super uncomfortable. And so I'm just looked at my husband. I'm like, I'm going to leave. He's like, what? You know, he was supportive. He's like, okay, this is super embarrassing, but we just left and we came home early and my kids were like, what happened? I thought you were watching, you know, going to a movie. And we just had to be like, it wasn't what we thought it was going to be. And there was something that made us really uncomfortable. So we left. Now, that's great. Those are good examples. That doesn't happen all the time. But I think that when we do point those out and just sort of tell our kids what we've done, they can say, maybe think of that in the future when they find themselves in a similar scenario.
0: Yeah. Mm-hmm. Oh, yeah. Thanks for sharing that. I think that when our kids see us making the same decisions in real time or explaining our thought process to that, they know that this is an ongoing thing and that this isn't a, when I'm an adult, I do whatever I want. And yes. When I'm a kid, I have all these rules. It's like, no, it's actually a bigger issue than that. Mm-hmm. This is something that we all deal with. This is part of living in the world and this is part of living in a society and taking ownership of your choices. So this mm-hmm. is actually a very adult thing that we're trying to

0: guidelines that are going to help us to aim to the goal that we have as a family. So, I mean, things like screen-free zones, or mm-hmm. what times we'll be on screens, what we'll watch, you know, or dinner table, you won't have screens there, you know, whatever. Again, it could look very different. What content, you know, we're wanting to aim towards. And I think this contract, you know, that we all put together and that we all agree to, can be just something that helps us as a family, and that partnership that we have, that team work that we have together, to just, you know, just one other resource to help us reach those goals.
1: Yeah,
0: as a family. I love that. So I haven't done it yet, but I really love the idea.
2: I do.
1: But you know,
2: I
1: it
2: too.
1: Exists.
2: Yeah.
1: Yeah. I love
0: it. It exists.
3: If you don't know, then you can't implement it, right? Because I honestly think that parenting most of the time is like, yes, we have these family rules that we're like teaching our kids, but hopefully those rules translate onto an individual level, right?
0: Right.
3: Yeah. Because that's the goal, is yes, we have family values, family rules, house rules, but eventually you're going to have to figure out what is your person's rules and values, and you know, so you're modeling that in your home. So I love the idea of a family contract.
0: Right. And I mean, there's been research done where, and not necessarily just what they're watching, but just how much time they're on.
2: Yes.
0: There's a 100%. Connection to behavior, right? Oh, and a lot of our parenting and motherhood is navigating those behaviors, right? And so
3: I'm not gonna lie, the TV babysitter's nice sometimes.
0: I'm a working mom.
2: Judiciously,
0: I am not shy from screens, right? It has helped me navigate some really tricky moments in my life.
1: Yeah.
0: But I also have seen that behavior, like I said, you know, dysregulation. I'm like, oh my gosh. 100%. It's 10 times worse now after.
2: Yeah. And I think sharing that with your kids is so valuable, because you are telling them like, no, it's not all good, all bad. Like we don't, we never watch TV or whatever, but like, let's be intentional about it. Let's be mindful about this. Yeah.
1: Yeah.
2: That's a different conversation.
0: Correct.
3: Yeah. Sure.
2: Well, thank you so much for having this conversation. It's kind of vulnerable, I think, for moms to have conversations like these, like, what are you going to teach your kids about media literacy? Because there's a lot of fear of judgment, and there's a lot of fear of of being judged, like yourself, or sharing. But sharing these ideas is actually really, I think, empowering, because we're all sort of adjusting. Liz, you're not the only one that's made mistakes on this. Like, we've all made mistakes of like, you saw what? Ooh. Or you're in the middle of it and you're like, sorry, guys. How many times have I been watching something and I'm like, nope, stop, sorry.
1: Mine's usually so movies from the 90s or 80s that I watched as a kid, and then I'm watching it with my kids and I'm like, what?
2: I don't know how many times I've said,
3: this is what I'm telling you.
2: The rating system was different back in the 80s because like there was like, there's no nuance here. It's just like,
1: yep.
2: It's an ongoing conversation, media literacy. We're not going to solve it, but we are going to help you out a little bit at a time. Thank you so much to my council of moms, Ruth, Hillary, Liz. Thank you for sharing your hard-earned wisdom. If you're listening to this and you're thinking, okay, yeah, this is, we've got some good discussion points. We've got some good questions. I bet somebody's name is popping into your mind. Share it with them. 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If you're listening, you can also watch us, speaking of TV, on YouTube. We're over there. 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We read all the comments. You can comment here. You can instant message us on Instagram like you do. The Council of Moms is a production of BYU Radio. And as always, Council of Moms is made with real moms. 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
1: I'm Julie Rose. Life feels heavy for a lot of us right now. The news is overwhelming. Conversations are risky. 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
4: We don't have to change our mind. 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
1: And we're exploring tough topics with nuance and an open mind.
5: What we have is not a politician's problem. 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
6: BBC News with Eileen McHugh. President Macron of France is holding a crisis cabinet meeting as wildfires continue to scorch swathes of the country. A huge fire around the southwestern city of Bordeaux did not worsen overnight, but is still threatening the area. Hugh Schofield is in Paris with the latest.
7: The situation has improved slightly. There was a little rain overnight and winds dropped. It's an important change because on previous nights we've woken up to hear that things have aggravated badly in the night with the fire leaping out of control, winds creating conditions where the fire is spreading in all sorts of odd directions and suddenly new towns under threat and new evacuations being ordered. But we'll have to wait and see. The forecast is not good. Tomorrow we have some more very, very hot temperatures, up to 40 degrees, heatwave temperatures, and that is not going to help.
6: The Spanish Prime Minister Pedro Sanchez will visit fire-hit parts of Valencia region on the east coast today, where officials fear conditions are getting worse. 15,000 people have so far been forced to evacuate. On Sunday, Mr. Sanchez visited the scene of Spain's biggest ever wildfire further west in the capital, Madrid. Oil prices have fallen in the wake of the US pausing military strikes on Iran. The benchmark Brent crude is down by about 5%. Nick Marsh reports.
8: Crude oil prices have fallen on the hope that this military pause might lead to a return to a more permanent ceasefire and therefore a rebound in tanker movement through the Strait of Hormuz. But precedent suggests that this may be temporary. All of the key issues, including Iran's control over the strait, its missile and nuclear programs, they remain unresolved, which means no respite when it comes to higher costs for millions worldwide.
6: Britain's new Prime Minister, Andy Burnham, will welcome Ukraine's president today as his first foreign leader since taking office. Mr. Burnham is expected to announce more support for Ukraine, including giving Kyiv the intellectual rights to a new electronic warfare system. Volodymyr Zelensky is making the visit ahead of a trip to Washington. Paul Adams is in Kyiv.
9: The defence ties between the UK and Ukraine are growing stronger by the day. We already have drones being manufactured for Ukraine inside the UK, and the two leaders will be discussing that programme as well. But I think the important context here is that this is the week that President Zelensky is going back to Washington. He's going to meet Donald Trump at the White House on Tuesday. And there is just the beginning of a hint that the Americans might be interested in a new diplomatic push. All eyes will be on Washington for signs that maybe a diplomatic push is once again in the offing.
6: World News from the BBC.
10: I don't think that grief is scary. I think it's unknown. It's like a big forest and no one knows there's no good path markers. No one knows how to get through it.
11: Do not say they're in a better place. Don't even say at least they're not suffering. Instead, say, I'm here for you. I'm wondering what's the hardest part for you. And many grievers really appreciate people being honest, saying, I have no words for you. And they'll say, of course you don't. But I so appreciate that you showed up.
12: Hi, it's Julie, and this is Top of Mind, where we tackle tough topics with nuance and an open mind. We're out to become better citizens, kinder neighbors, and more effective advocates. Today, why are we so squeamish about grief?
13: The metaphor that I've come back to over and over again is the idea that grief is a place. Like being on the moon, looking down at Earth, you know, that's where everybody else, the non-grievers, lived. And I was observing sort of Earth from my new vantage point, sort of floating separately on this like gray rock where everybody else sort of exists in full color. My name is Jacqueline Dooley. I'm a writer. My daughter, Anna, died from cancer when she was 15. That was in 2017. I felt untethered. Everything about my life was unfamiliar because she was gone. And it was like, now we're a family of three. And, you know, what do I say when people ask me how many children I have? And it did feel kind of like a foreign land, like a hostile, like wilderness, something I had to learn how to survive in. Back before Anna got sick, grief seemed like an obvious thing, like an emotion, like happiness or sadness. So if someone lost someone important, like a parent or a sibling or a close friend, you know, I'd say I was sorry for their loss. That's what you said. I assumed I could relate to people with that kind of loss, like as if the experience of grief was universal and that everyone went through these five neat stages and that there was a time for grieving and a time to be done with grieving. And Anna's dying wasn't something I could fathom. And so, you know, no, I'm never going to stop grieving. The thing about grief is that it's a reflection of love. You know, I love Anna. And she's not here. And that love, it aches. Not just for the child that she was, but for the person that she'll never be and the life that she'll never have. And I think that's a hard concept for people to understand. It's hard to accept that you can grieve forever and like, oh my God, I don't want to live like that. But I don't think that it's what you think it is.
14: What is grief? How much is too much? What's okay to grieve and what's not? You might be thinking, well, who am I to say? Grief's personal. What's there even to discuss? But look at how we behave around grief. At least in America, our traditions are designed to keep grief quiet and private. In funeral homes, at grave sites, over cold cuts and cookies, where we awkwardly murmur, sorry for your loss. If somebody veers from that set of culturally accepted rituals, it troubles us. When my dad died 7 years ago, people were scandalized that we opted not to have a funeral. Just a dessert bar in the yard for people to come by and give us hugs. Some cultures hire professional mourners to sob and wail at funerals. In America, if someone is that distraught, we are more likely to avert our eyes and hope for it to end quickly. Speaking of quickly, if somebody is still intensely grieving months after the loss, they're likely to be hearing a lot of, you know, it's time to move on. We have this idea that we're meant to go through the five famous stages of grief as quickly as possible and in proportion to the loss. If a child or a parent dies, you're allowed to grieve longer than if it's a friend. We make even less space for grief if it's for a pet or a pregnancy loss. Why are we seemingly so afraid of grief? What difference might it make if our cultural norms allowed for grief to be bigger, longer, and more public? Jacqueline Dooley's grief at losing her daughter, Anna, has been all of those things.
13: I would say it was all-consuming in the first 5 or 6 months. And I didn't really work. And it didn't matter to me like what was happening outside of the space of me trying to reconnect with her. Like, and that maybe is where the metaphor of living on the moon comes from. Like, I was completely in my own world of just trying to grasp this and figure out how I can still love her when she wasn't here. The way that I stayed connected to Anna in that first year was by being as close to her, the last memory of her as possible. And that last memory was of her dying. And it was a hard memory. Like, I immediately like recognized that this is not great. You know, this is traumatic. And I can't keep imagining the last moments of her, you know, alive as my only memory, because it was like very hard to see her that way. So what I started doing was something that is known in parental grief as trying to form a continuing bond, you know, and trying to like accept a new type of bond with your child that goes beyond, you know, life. And this, I think, if you're very religious, can be something that has to do with the church and God and heaven, but I'm not religious. She actually, this is so Anna, she kept a diary and then for a couple of years before she died. And then she made me promise that after she died, that I was going to read a page a day and respond to the page, like whatever she wrote in that diary, like with advice and like just my thoughts and as if she were alive. So if she wrote, like she had a page where she had a bad day at school, I would respond to that. And I did that. I wrote a response to every single entry in her diary, and it took me like a year. But it was an exercise that helped me bridge that gap of losing her, because it was like every page that I read was new to me. I hadn't read them before she died. She made me promise to wait until after.
14: Were you trying to get over the grief?
13: No. In fact, I didn't, that wasn't even like a concept that like, you know, what, it wasn't even something that I thought was a possibility, because what I was trying to do was integrate it, you know, to honor the fact that grief was always going to be a part of my life.
14: People around her may have been put off by the ongoing intensity of her grief, but Dooley says nobody really said that to her directly. Maybe because she was being so public about it.
13: Like, I was writing about it constantly. Mm. Like, I was publishing essays in the Washington Post, and then I started writing on Medium, and I started quickly building a following on Medium. Now I think I have a little over 7,000 followers on Medium in the last few years.
14: Dooley's essays have titles like, "My Daughter Isn't Coming Back," and "I'll Never Be Okay." She is unflinching and aching. And if you too are grieving, you might find it cathartic. If not, you might be inclined to think Dooley has prolonged grief disorder. That is a brand new designation by the American psychiatric community, and it's caused a stir among grievers and mental health professionals who say, on the one hand, yes, for some people, grief becomes so persistent and disruptive, it requires intervention. But on the other hand, where do we draw the line between what's normal and what's not? I put that to Jacqueline Dooley. What do you think about that? Do you think it's possible that at some point maybe you had a kind of grief that was a disorder?
13: I'm really torn about this. On one hand, I think like having it elevated to something official has the potential to help people who are struggling, really struggling to function. But on the other hand, it seems like kind of an arbitrary diagnosis of something that you just can't quantify. And I think that's problematic.
14: While Dooley says she will never stop grieving Anna.
13: Yes, I want to get to a place where I'm at peace. And I think I'm working towards that. And that I feel her presence like in joy more than in sorrow. You know, and that doesn't mean I'm not grieving it. Because I am. I miss my daughter. But it also doesn't mean I'm not experiencing joy. And what I'm working on now in year 5 is figuring out how to look forward to things again.
14: What do you do today, 5 years on, when you want to feel close to Anna?
13: Well, that's a good question. I write a lot still. That's a key way that I feel like I stay connected to her. So, and now I still write to her occasionally. I walk in nature.
14: She also finds solace in rituals. At first, it was folding origami paper cranes, which was something Anna loved to do. More recently, Dooley has been drawn to a ritual associated with Day of the Dead celebrations, which she learned about
13: from the movie Coco, I hate to admit. Since then, I've created an altar for her every year. That is a really special ritual that I don't think I'm ever going to give up, to the point where I started planting marigolds, and so that I have fresh marigolds, which miraculously seem to survive through November in New York. And I put them on her altar with candles and a picture, and really feel like I just take that day to really think about her spirit being close to me. So that helps.
14: You can find Jacqueline Dooley's writing about Anna and grief and other things at jacquelinedooley.medium.com. Okay, be honest for a moment. Do you think the grief she described is okay? If she were your friend, what would your conversations with her be like? The fact is that many of us, and I am right here in this boat, kind of like that our culture expects people to keep their grief contained so we don't have to confront it in others or even in ourselves. That has consequences.
15: I like to talk about the Victorian period.
14: This is Brandi Scalace, former editor of several journals, including
15: the BMJ Medical Humanities Journal.
14: Also author of a book about grief culture called Death's Summer Coat. She says the Victorian period is important because just 150 years ago, Queen Victoria gave mourning a new look when her husband Albert died.
15: She wore what are called widow's weeds or mourning clothing for the rest of her life, basically flouting this concept that you have to stop mourning at some point. And, you know, she made it part of her persona. And so you had this grieving queen who was queen for a very long time. And they had a very, very well-developed mourning ritual culture. And that means what you wore, the jewelry. There was a lot of mourning jewelry made, memento mori. People did hair art from the dead and then would wear it as jewelry. If you walked into a home and the mirrors were covered or there was black garland hung or people were wearing black, and it even mattered in terms of not just the color black, but the material. All of this was about showing the world outside that you were grieving inside. These days, it's more like people want you to hide your grief or shrink it, or you know, don't talk about it. You're going to work. You got to, quote, get back to normal. Where in the Victorian period in England and also in America, there was a much greater sense that you shared that culturally. You wore a marker of grief saying, this is something I'm going through. And what that means is, you also, even if you were not grieving, saw evidence of grief happening all around you in a visual way.
14: It wasn't just that grief was visible and acceptable. It was also common.
15: There was a greater expectation that people would be grieving in the era before modern medicine, where one of the reasons people had so many children is that very few children made it to adulthood. You realize that almost every family that you would encounter would be going through some kind of grief.
14: Now today, thanks to modern medicine, lots of death is avoidable, and far fewer of us have encountered it up close.
15: Most people who are not in the medical profession, or a soldier, or an EMT, something like that, have not seen a dead body outside of an already prepared casket in a funeral home. And there's a sense in which you have been divorced from that. Someone else has turned that person into an object before you got there. But have you ever seen someone die or been there when they died or washed the body after they died or prepared them for burial after they died? These are things that that we just don't have because other means of taking care of that have been arranged. And so medicine, by keeping us alive, by sanitizing and screening us from death itself, all good things have also meant we've become further and further divorced from the realities of death. And so the further away you get from something, the scarier it is, right? Because you haven't looked it in the face.
14: And so if death is alien, grief is scary as well?
15: I think it's largely we just don't have a path through it. Who has plotted you a course through grief? So I don't think that grief is scary. I think it's unknown. And it's like a big forest and no one knows there's no good path markers. No one knows how to get through it. We used to have rituals for that.
14: Rituals like wearing mourning clothes or weaving a lock of your loved one's hair into a piece of jewelry or having a photograph taken of your dead loved one.
15: As though they were living.
14: It, like, posed, eyes open.
15: Yes. Often in a scenario, almost like in a, you know, at a doll's tea kind of thing. And so there's a lot of reasons for this. One is that photography was very expensive, and we just have no concept of that in the age of smartphones. People often didn't have enough money to, say, photograph their babies. Often the only photograph you would ever have was on your wedding day. So if someone had just lost a child and they didn't want to forget what they looked like and they wanted to have some keepsake from them, they would pay to have the photos done. Sometimes they were photoed as though they were sleeping or even in coffins as though they were deceased. But frequently, in lieu of having those charming childhood and baby photos, they would recreate scenes occasionally with their living children, and they would sit at a tea table together or in matching outfits, but one of the children would actually be dead. Mm. I think all of us would want some kind of keepsake. It's just that we have much easier access to it today. Mm. So it only seems odd because of how they had to go about it, but most of us enjoy looking at the photos of people we love, even when it's painful. And it can be part of the grieving process. It helps you realize that they live on in your experiences of them. And as often as you revisit those experiences, the more it seems it helps them live on.
14: There's a form of this memento mori photography going on in America today when a child is stillborn or dies shortly after birth. A photographer will be summoned discreetly to the hospital to capture a few tender shots of the baby, swaddled and serene. But unlike in Victorian times, a modern family is unlikely to display or share those photos, lest they upset the death and grief phobic among us. As grieving rituals in America have become more sanitized and prescribed over the last century, Brandi Scilace says we are missing out on the healing that can come from creating new rituals or adapting old ones to meet our needs. One of her favorite examples is the sky burial practiced by some Buddhists in Tibet.
15: Essentially, what they're doing is they're taking the dead and they ritually dissect them and they feed the bodies to birds. And that really makes people uncomfortable frequently. But it's not done in a kind of hackneyed way. This is a very, very practical thing. Tibetans live where there's no trees to burn and the ground is too cold to bury people in. And it's also part of their religious understanding that you're returning things to the cycle of life and that that's a really important part of it. But that ritual of returning, they're physically returning. It's not just putting someone in the ground, but physically returning it to another living being and to help those beings live on is something that is part of their religion. It's part of their culture. It's part of their grieving process. These practices evolve for practical reasons. You know, the Tibetan Buddhists didn't start off going, I think we want to feed our dead to the birds. It was more, we live in a place that requires us to work around some obstacles. And this matches well with our understanding of life and our connection to the earth.
14: Here's another more modern example of a community adapting its rituals out of necessity. It's from Cambodia in the late 1970s under the Khmer Rouge.
15: The Pol Pot regime killed many, many people. And they were killed in brutal ways and they were dumped into giant pits. And there were these mass burials.
14: Nearly a quarter of Cambodia's entire population was murdered or died from starvation and poor medical care in the span of just 4 years. And that trauma was compounded by their inability to grieve properly.
15: In traditional Cambodian culture, you would want the body to be with you. You would chant over them and you would say prayers and you would sort of commune. And that couldn't be done because you didn't know where the bodies were. And so people felt really, really like, oh, they're not going to be able to proceed through to the afterlife. There's a real disruption in their sense of culture, and it stultified their grief. So they created new rituals. They created rituals where you could do the same thing over a photograph or over something they had owned. And that's an entire culture going, we need to fix a broken ritual problem, and we're just going to create new rituals for that that fit in with our understanding of things. And so I think that's really powerful.
14: Scilace says she thought a lot about that example during the COVID-19 pandemic, as so many millions of people were at a loss for how to mourn when even the most basic ritual of a funeral gathering was impossible. The rise of the Zoom memorial service offers an inkling that the pandemic may have created an opening to start reimagining what grief looks like.
15: For me, the lesson is grief has never been static. It isn't static now. And you don't have to grieve in a specific way, but we all should be encouraged to take that journey, not to like avoid the forest of grief, but to be willing to go in and hack paths out for ourselves and to do it communally.
14: Brandi Scilacce is a former editor of the BMJ Medical Humanities Journal, and her book is Death's Summer Coat, Our Strange, Unsettled History of Mourning. Thank you so much for taking time today.
15: Thank you. It's wonderful to be here.
14: We've been talking about the pressure to grieve correctly in American culture. Not too long, not too loud, not too public. But what if yours is a grief that's not supposed to exist at all?
16: There are certain types of grief that kind of get swept under the rug or people feel uncomfortable talking about. So pet death, I think, is definitely one of them. Miscarriage is one that's referenced a lot. Even divorce.
14: Disenfranchised grief is the term for mourning losses like these. And just because society doesn't acknowledge them as worthy of capital G grief, doesn't mean the grief isn't real. I'm Julie Rose. This is Top of Mind.

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3: 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Chase wisdom. Chase engagement. 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The reality is you want to have some more happiness. 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
6: There is a dog, cat, bird, hamster, or other kind of pet in at least half the households in America. And here's the sad truth. Nearly all of those beloved animals will die before their people do. Grief is inevitable when you have a pet. Often it's the very first experience people have with death and grief. But it's not always taken seriously.
7: I was in preschool or kindergarten. I think it was like five-ish.
6: E.B. Bartels is author of Good Grief, On Loving Pets Here and Hereafter.
7: We had a big fish tank with lots of different species of fish that were not all compatible. So at first, some fish kind of went missing, which later I figured out one of the bigger fish was eating the other fish. But I didn't really confront death head on until I saw, an actual dead fish floating on the surface of the tank. And that was the first time I really, saw that and had to grapple with what that meant.
6: Bartels wrote her book partly because she thinks our collective reluctance to take pet grief more seriously is a missed opportunity. When 5-year-old EB found her fish floating in the tank, her mother coached her through a backyard burial with some comforting words about living souls connecting together in the end one day. And that helped prepare Bartels for the bigger loss that came soon after.
7: You know, when my grandfather died, I had some experience then feeling like, okay, I love this being, and now this being is no longer around. And so I feel like, obviously on a different scale, but because I had experience, with burying my fish and finding ways to kind of hold on to their memories and visit their graves and kind of talk to them maybe when I was falling asleep and I missed them, I found I could do those same things, with my grandfather, Papa B, who passed away. And I do feel like often people, kind of put deaths, everyone's always trying to categorize death or rank loss. And I think it's a very human thing to do, to try to make yourself feel better or try to think like, oh, well, at least X, Y, and Z didn't happen. But to me, all grieving is really the same. And you can feel it on different levels and different scales, but I think that one way to honor the grief you feel around your pets is to remind yourself that it's still grief, no matter who you are grieving.
6: So what if instead of sweeping that grief under the rug, we took advantage of its inevitability to get better at it? When a human dies, we may feel constrained to certain culturally acceptable rituals like funerals, obituaries, and cemetery visits. But with pets, there is no grieving playbook because it's not really supposed to be a thing. Therein lies another opportunity, says Bartels.
7: You can feel really unmoored. But I think it's actually a very exciting and sort of liberating thing because then you can really do whatever you want. And so many people I interviewed for this book kind of drew from their own cultural or religious experiences. Like one couple I interviewed, they're Jewish. And so they sat Shiva for their Yorkie and they had, family members came over and people who knew and loved the dog as well, just like you would sit Shiva for a human family member. And so people often do draw from customs that they already use for humans. But I also think, not having this checklist can be really exciting because you can do things like taxidermy your dog if you want, or, build a shrine in your house. And I wrote this book because I wanted to try to put as many of these different ideas in one place as possible. So if you are feeling sort of lost and not sure what to do when your pet dies, you could turn to a book like this and see, okay, great. I love this idea of, having a big party the night before we euthanize my dog so everyone can come say goodbye. And, you know, then you can kind of go and research and do more to figure out what's right for you and your pet.
6: Would you tell us about the death of your childhood dog, Gus? How you were able to grieve for him?
7: Yeah, so Gus was my first dog. I got him in fall of 1997 when I was 9 years old. He was a Cairn Terrier, which is like Toto in the Wizard of Oz. And he was totally full of energy, spunky, wild, adventurous dog. He loved to go fishing with my dad. He loved to ride in the car. He loved to bark at seagulls. He would chase rabbits. He got skunked at least twice. He was always trying to get out of the house. Like, he figured out all these ways to, you know, he could bust open the screen door, kind of ramming it with his shoulder. And then we would just get calls from the neighbors saying, "Are you looking for Gus? Like, he's over here again," before we even had like noticed that he was missing. So he was just always getting into trouble. He was an awesome dog. And, you know, I got him when I was 9, and then he died when I was 18, when I had just started college. So he was part of my life for some very formative years.
6: Yeah.
7: Gus was the first pet that I had to be part of a decision to euthanize him. He had always had some different health problems. And so I was a first year in college at the time. It was my freshman fall. And I remember asking my parents to make the appointment for a couple days out so I could go talk to all my professors and ask permission to, you know, miss class and let them know I needed to go home because I really wanted to be there for Gus's death. And people were very polite and kind and understanding. And I remember vividly, though, when I went to talk to my Russian 101 professor, and, you know, I started to explain to him what was going on. And before I could even finish, I realized he was crying. And then he started telling me about the dog he had, who she died, you know, not that long before. And she had been like a very formative part of his life. And he just totally got it. And I just started crying in his office. And he just gave me space to sit there and cry and show me that it was okay to be so devastated about this type of loss. And especially if you can find other people who get it and who are willing to listen. So, you know, I went home and I was with Gus for one final weekend, and then we put him down. And I remember clearly too, when I came back to campus after that, my professor sort of checking in, and he didn't often say explicitly like, "How are you doing since your dog died?" But he would, you know, just kind of ask what was going on or what was new. And then the nicest thing he did actually was when his family was going on vacation, he started hiring me to dog sit because I think he knew I really missed having Gus around. And it was sort of this nice fix to go hang out at his house and play with his dog. And I just, that kindness that he showed me is something I try to think about all the time whenever I hear anyone is grieving a pet or a human or anything, you know, really that's a loss. Because it was just so generous, and he shared of himself and his own loss. And that was a big comfort to me. So I tried to do that in this book too. That's why I put my own stories in, because I wanted them to be an offering for people who are grieving.
6: In what way do you think, if we were to sort of more fully embrace grief over a pet, like what do you think that would do for us? Would we be better off as a society, do you think?
7: Well, I think that so many people have pets. You know, millions and millions and millions of Americans alone have pets, that I feel like pet death should be something that could really connect and unite people, and something that people can find common ground to talk about. You know, I interviewed people of all ages, all races, all religions, all socioeconomic backgrounds for this book, and all of them were describing, you know, the extreme grief they felt over their pets dying in the same way. And I think that it can be a really wonderful point of connection for people, you know, from different life places, if people are more open about and sharing their feelings.
6: Good Grief is the name of E.B. Bartell's book about loving pets here and hereafter.
0: I'm Katie Riley. I'm a freelance journalist, also a mom to two little girls. And I also, identify as being a griever because it's an experience I've been through a couple times.
6: That somebody would introduce themselves as a griever like that caught me by surprise. She says it's a part of her identity. I've come to think of it as a skill set, too. And we called Katie Riley because of her experience with a specific kind of the disenfranchised, sweep-it-under-the-rug grief.
0: So it was probably 2 to 3 years ago, we got pregnant again. You know, the timing felt very idyllic in terms of kind of 2 years between the kids. And our first pregnancy had been very easy. I had a suspicion that maybe the pregnancy wasn't going as well. And then we did some genetic testing. And in that genetic testing, it came back that the baby tested positive for trisomy 13, which is a rare illness that when most babies have it, don't make it past one if they survive. So we had the ultrasound and the baby had already passed. I think I was like 13 weeks.
6: They were devastated.
0: And I think the component of miscarriage generally being something to like not talk about almost made it feel bigger. You know, it's like someone taking away space of something that you feel like is important to talk about, for me, can kind of like exacerbate that feeling.
6: But this is where Katie Riley's griever skill set came in. About a decade earlier, she had lost her mother to ALS. That had been really traumatic. And then only a few years later, when she was still in her 20s, her father was diagnosed with cancer and died. But she was not a skilled griever at this point in her life, and it did not go well.
0: No, definitely not. Anything like this before was kind of like, oh, big problems can be solved by working harder or like kind of like putting your head down and getting through it, which I think helped me maybe on a law school exam or other challenges I had faced. But I think it stunted like or like paralyzed, I don't know the right word, the grief process. It made me question what I was feeling, like, oh, everybody says I should just get up and move on and like time will just make this magically go away. And then when that didn't happen, I was like, oh, what's wrong? This isn't happening. And it wasn't until like I started to kind of you know, therapy or friends or all those things, like talk about it and really work through it, that I felt like it felt more manageable to me and more I was able to be more compassionate with myself of being like, oh yeah, like you really loved your parents. There was really rough caretaking years with them, and that's upsetting, and you don't need to feel bad about that.
6: So when Katie Riley found herself pregnant and thrilled about it, she and her husband intentionally chose to tell their closest friends and family right away. They knew miscarriage was a possibility. At least 10% of all pregnancies end that way. But our grief-averse culture pressures couples to keep quiet in those early weeks precisely because we don't want to be confronted with the grief of a miscarriage. I recently had a friend apologize for canceling an appointment because she was having a miscarriage. While simultaneously apologizing for not having told me that she was pregnant and for now experiencing some emotional pain she needed to express but didn't feel like she should. We put women in an impossible position when it comes to miscarriage grief. And Katie Riley wanted none of it.
0: What I felt when my parents died was like sometimes shut down. And I, over time, realized that I felt like it was healthy for me to talk about it and that I needed to push back on that. So when that happened with our miscarriage, I did have like a brief, oh God, now I have to tell everyone. And then afterwards, like, oh yeah, like I'm going to tell everyone and then I'm going to talk about it. And, you know, at least this time round of like having a grief experience, I know what works best for me. Everybody's so different, but for me, I knew that was a big part of it.
6: Yeah. What do you think would be the ideal societal way to think about miscarriage and the space we provide for grief?
0: I think the ideal societal way is to provide space. Like, don't presume anything about someone else the way they feel. Like, I think some women have a miscarriage and they're relieved, which I think is totally, for me, is totally okay. And I think some women have a miscarriage and they're really upset and it might take a little longer and they may get pregnant again. They might not want to get pregnant again. But I think at the end of the day, if you really want to connect with someone or build your relationship or friendship or whatever, it's about asking someone like, hey, like, how are you doing with this?
6: Katie, thank you so much for sharing your thoughts with me today. I really appreciate it.
0: Thank you so much.
6: Katie Riley is a journalist, mother, and a griever. A major side effect of being such a grief-averse culture is the sheer panic many of us feel when confronted with someone who suffered a devastating loss. What is there that I can possibly say or do that will help?
8: Many grievers say it's those people that show up, either on the phone, in a text. Don't ask a question. I am thinking of you. Do not make the griever have to respond. No need to respond. Just wanted to say I'm thinking of you.
6: We've got expert advice from a grief specialist coming up next. I'm Julie Rose. This is Top of Mind.

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4: Let's start with what not to say.
5: Do not say they're in a better place unless the person said it. Don't say, I know exactly how you feel or I know how you feel. You don't, even if we've had the same losses.
4: This is Lisa Athen. She's a grief specialist and founder of a support community on Facebook called Grief Speaks.
5: Don't tell the person, you know, they're given what they can handle. Don't tell the person, you know what, it's for the best. Don't even say, at least they're not suffering. Don't say anything, as Brené Brown says, that starts with at least or minimizing. Instead, say, I'm here for you. I'm wondering what's the hardest part for you. If you can think of anything specific I can do for you now, I just want to be here for you. And you can say, I don't know what to say. And many grievers really appreciate people being honest, saying, I have no words for you. And they'll say, of course you don't. But I so appreciate that you showed up. I remember a man told me that his son died at college and his other daughter was at college. And he said, I had to tell her on the phone because it was so far away. And he said, my daughter cried and sobbed and wailed for an hour on the phone. And I said, what did you do? He said, nothing. I just stayed on the phone. I mean, she heard me sometimes cry. I didn't really say maybe more than one or two words. And after about an hour, he said she took a really deep inhale and exhale and said, Dad, I have never felt as close to you as I have in this moment. Thank you for just being there with me. And he said, I will never forget. I said almost nothing, but I held that space for her and I was with her. And that's what I find time and time again grievers remember, those people.
4: Why do we find that so difficult to do for one another?
5: I think part of it is we are so, with technology at our hands, literally and figuratively, we're constantly bombarded with information. We are distracted, but it requires taking a breath, not just running in from work, cooking dinner, and then you're about to call that friend who just lost a child or a spouse or just found out they got diagnosed with cancer. I'm not going to call them in the middle of rushing. I'm going to pause. I'm going to breathe. I'm going to center myself. I like to put my hand on my heart for 10 seconds. They say that releases oxytocin, that calms us. And then I'm going to call and be there. So I think it requires us to kind of get a little centered. As a friend of mine likes to say, let them catch your calm. That if we're in a calm space, that's half of it, showing up with presence. And then listening and really allowing the person to be where they are. And that could change moment to moment.
4: Something I learned, actually, from your resources is that it's often not helpful to ask, how can I help? Why?
5: So it's not that we can't help. It's that so often people will text a friend or call someone and say, hey, I want to help. What can I do? So number one, if someone's just had a loss, they often don't even know how they're going to do the next hour. They don't know much. They don't even know what they need. So I'll say to a griever sometimes, you know, it's great if you can appoint one of your close people in your life to be the person that when people ask, how can I help, they will have a list, do the laundry, walk the dog, take their child who's on the spectrum to a movie so mom can just sit and wail and cry her eyes out, you know, and they'll have things to do. But too often we say to people, call me if you need me. I always ask audiences, raise your hand if you've called someone when you needed them, and maybe one person out of 500 will. Mm-hmm. And they said, it's better if you just show up and say, I brought groceries. Hey, I'm going to walk your dog. And the person can say, and I'm not saying everybody should show up at the house because that's also hard. You know, sometimes that's overwhelming. But I think it's important that we want to help. And this is also important, Julie. So many people feel that they have to send the sympathy card out the first week. They have to show up. They have to send the food immediately. So many people do that. What the griever really needs is 2 weeks later, a month later, 6 months later. And sometimes people will say to me, I feel I shouldn't send the card, it's too late. And I'll say, no, it's not too late. As a matter of fact, grievers will say, I couldn't even really read them in the beginning. It meant so much that somebody was still thinking of me.
4: How long does a person who has experienced a loss need someone to come and just sit and listen? Is that really a first couple of weeks after the loss thing?
5: I think that's so individual. Some people need somebody in the beginning, the first few days and weeks, to really be with them, support them. I work with a lot of people who've lost children, and now it's a child's birthday coming up next week, and they're at work, and they're very aware. So they need a manager, a boss, a colleague who knows how to just come and sit and say, I know next week's going to be tough. How can I help in terms of your workload? Is there anything that I can do for you? Many people will say we grieve forever. I lost my mom 29 years ago. I think about her a lot. I lost my dad about 7 years ago. I don't think one day we wake up and say, I'm over them. I do think, though, everyone has different needs. And also, some of us have really great support systems in our life. And not everyone needs to go to therapy.
4: So, but is there a point at which those feelings, like, they're supposed to subside at some point?
5: Absolutely.
4: Okay. So if you have a loved one who's experienced a loss and, you know, maybe 6 months, a year on, they're still crying a lot every time they mention the person, or whenever, you know, you're doing this sort of sitting with them and it's still a lot of the same things you were hearing in the first weeks and months. At what point do you become concerned about helping someone you love experience grief in a healthy way?
5: I think it's always helpful to encourage that person. And often that griever will even acknowledge, I can't get off the couch, or I'm stuck. I can't enjoy anything. So what do you say? You encourage them to join a support group, to seek out somebody who specializes in grief. Sometimes people need trauma therapy, because when it's sudden and shocking, a violent death, that the person's not grieving immediately. They're in shock. They can't process it. Everything that they knew life to be is not what they thought it was. Yeah. And it takes time. And a lot of those people will say to me, I'm finally really grieving now, and it's been 6 months or a year. As time has gone by, they've done things to help themselves feel safe or with a professional. And now they get to the grief part, the missing, the yearning, that they couldn't even experience early on because they were so much in the trauma and shock.
4: Mm. That's all such great advice. Let's talk a little more about what to do if you're the one going through grief. So if
5: yes.
4: We talk now about how to do right by ourselves.
5: I love that. So one thing we can do is we can be honest. So when we have a loss come up, death losses are, we're very aware of those losses, but there's a million other losses that happen throughout the day. Maybe you're at work. I remember a couple times I was at work, something came up, and I thought, oh, if I was home right now, I would just let myself cry or call a friend, but I can't. I have to finish what I'm doing at work. So first thing I do is acknowledge that I have grief, I have some pain, emotional pain, and I'll say to myself, I promise later when I get home, I'm not going to desert myself. That's a mistake we make. We push it down. We say it's not really a big deal, but it is a big deal. And so acknowledge the loss. Try to identify what feelings you're having. Are you yearning for the person? Feeling sad? Are you feeling guilty or regret? Are you feeling lonely, insecure? And acknowledge those. And then when you are home, when you are in a safe space, journal, call a friend, sit with it. So often we're in our society, we're so quick to do something instead of being with it that people will tell me I'm not sleeping at night. And I'll say, is it because you're running from the grief all day and then you lie down and you're done with TikTok and Instagram and then you lie there and they're like, yeah, then it all comes up.
4: How am I ever going to move past or move through to a place where I'm not feeling those feelings so intensely if I'm focusing on sitting with them?
5: That's a great question. There's a book called Grieving Mindfully. And in it, they say people are so afraid to kind of give permission to the grief, to be with the feeling.

0: we learn to be with it and just notice it, we'll also notice it shifting. And over time, the feelings will come up. They may be as intense or a little less intense, but less frequent. And as I said, special days, holidays, something reminds them, it comes up. And then they learn, hand on their heart or breathe. It's okay. I can get through this. If I need to call someone, if I need to write in a journal, volunteering. Yeah, I'm always saying exercise, nutrition, getting enough sleep. All those things help, and they all affect our mental health.
1: Lisa Athan is a grief recovery specialist. She's founder of the Grief Speaks Facebook community. Lisa, thank you so much for your time today. I really appreciate it.
0: Thank you, Julie. It's really wonderful to be with you.
1: I briefly mentioned this earlier, and I wasn't sure if I'd say any more about it. But when my dad died 7 years ago, it was the first big personal loss I'd experienced. The grief knocked me over. Those first few weeks, I was holding back tears at work, doing live radio interviews and just trying not to think about it. Then lying in bed at night, heartbroken, terrified of the deep sadness I was feeling, unsure what to do with it, unsure how to talk about it, desperate for it to be over. I'm not a particularly patient person, so I kept Googling the 5 stages of grief and trying to figure out which one was I in so I could chart my progress toward the end of it and a return to normal. Well, like all the other grievers we've heard from, mine isn't gone. But it's also not as present as it once was. I've not been able to explain it all that well. And then while working on this podcast, actually, I came across a passage in Brandi Scalace's book, Death's a Summer Coat. And it captures so perfectly what grief is like for me now. I actually gasped as I read it. Scalace says, "Grief, like a deep water beast, reveals itself only in pieces. Submerged for a while, now the head appears, now the tail. Breaking the surface of our lives with a sudden crest of fresh feeling." It's a more menacing image than some might like, but I still fear the power grief has to surge up unexpectedly and stop me in my tracks. Now I'm thinking more deeply about why that scares me, how it's probably related to the general phobia in our culture about grieving, how I've not yet developed the skills of a griever, and how the next time a big loss comes to my door, I hope to be better at letting grief in. Top of Mind is a BYU Radio podcast. Today's episode was produced by me and Cole Cummings, with help from Elizabeth Miller and James Hoops. We had music and sound design by Jacob Malasky and the post-production team at BYU Broadcasting. 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I'm Julie Rose. We'll talk soon.

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5: It's BYU commonly thought Radio. 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

0: In actuality, tiny things, even microscopic wonders, can fill us with an overwhelming sense of gratitude and humility. 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
1: BBC News with Eileen McHugh. President Macron of France has been holding a crisis cabinet meeting as wildfires continue to scorch swathes of the country. A huge blaze is closing in on the southwestern city of Bordeaux. Hugh Schofield has the details.
2: The moderately encouraging news overnight was that the main fire near Bordeaux did not get worse. Winds let up and there was even a little rain, which allowed the fire authorities this morning to report that the situation was broadly stable. The less good news is that the weather is about to turn very hot again, with temperatures of up to 40 degrees Celsius expected locally tomorrow. The fire is only 15 or so kilometres from Bordeaux city outskirts. The motorway south of Bordeaux to Spain is cut, and there are no rail services out of the city to the south and west either. The prefect for the Gironde department has urged holidaymakers to stay away.
1: Sudan's army says it has regained control of a vital highway linking Khartoum with the besieged city of El Obeid following 2 days of fierce fighting. The paramilitary rapid support forces had been in control of the highway since the civil war began. Thomas Mukhwana reports.
3: A Sudan army spokesperson said the 350-kilometre highway from Khartoum to the strategic city of El Obeid has been secured after fierce clashes on Sunday. Fighting started on Saturday in 3 towns along the stretch, which is a critical supply route between West Kordofan and the capital. For weeks, El Obeid was on the brink of a humanitarian emergency as the rapid support forces and Sudan armed forces battled for control. The United Nations and European Union had sounded the alarm over the possibility of a genocidal ground offensive by the RSF after weeks of bombing civilian infrastructure and causing fuel, water and food shortages.
1: A South Korean court has handed an 18-month suspended prison sentence to the former president Yoon Suk-yeol for violating election laws during his campaign in 2022. The judges found him guilty of making false statements during his presidential bid. Yoon is already serving a life sentence for insurrection relating to his martial law declaration. Oil prices have fallen in early trading on Monday morning in response to the US and Iran pausing military strikes on each other. There have been no attacks since Thursday night. More from our business reporter Nick Marsh.
4: Oil markets have reacted, with the price of the global benchmark Brent crude dropping by around 5% at the start of Asia trade on Monday morning, descending to around $92 per barrel. However, analysts say a more permanent ceasefire and therefore a rebound in tanker movement through the Straits of Hormuz remains elusive. All of the key issues, including Iran's control over the strait, its missile and nuclear programs, they are still far from resolved.
1: Nick Marsh reporting. World News from the BBC.
0: I'm Marcus Smith, and this is Constant Wonder. Join us as we quest for the awe and wonder of knowing we are part of something infinitely larger than ourselves.

0: We're listening to a performance by singer-songwriter-violinist Gaylin Lee. It's a composition titled Rebuild. Gaylin Lee is a versatile artist capable of haunting, ethereal instrumental music, such as you're hearing right now, also of traditional fiddle music and old folk tunes, as well as original lyrics that sometimes pierce, sometimes encourage, and often fiddle with your heart. We'll enjoy hearing her sing some of those lyrics later on this episode of Constant Wonder. Gaylin found herself in the national limelight upon winning NPR's Tiny Desk Concert competition in 2016. But before we get to that turning point in her career, there's a remarkable backstory about the making of a musician. It starts the way a lot of artists' lives do, not with any grand design, but with a moment of pure, unplanned wonder. So that's where we'll begin. The moment when both Gaylin and I actually, respectively, met our first stringed instruments. A lot of elementary schools traditionally offer their pupils a musical instrument showcase. You may have attended one of these in your own childhood. Gaylin, I remember so clearly when I first touched a string instrument, and it was a monster. It was a string bass. And the short story is that the local junior high school was going around to all the elementary schools and demonstrating what the instruments could be and what you might want to play when you grow up. And I thought, I want to be in an orchestra. I've got to be in an orchestra. So there was a summer program, and I got enrolled in it. And I still remember the fellow, his name, Stephen Ball. He was the son of one of the music directors at the junior high. He walked across the room carrying the string bass and handed it to me. I was shaking because, number one, I was afraid I would damage it. You know, I was just afraid I'm going to harm this thing.
1: Yeah.
0: But I didn't know what to expect.
1: I kind of the same exact thing. The junior high orchestra came to our elementary school and played for us. And I didn't know until I heard them that that would be something that I would fall in love with. But I just remember the beautiful wooden instruments, and they're all playing in unison, and the sound, so many harmonies. I think it really truly was like Old MacDonald Had a Farm or something. Like, it wasn't a Mozart piece, but I just remember being kind of blown away by the sound and just really, really wanted to try it.
0: That wood with a string instrument, it's just a wonder to touch it. I don't know why that is. The beauty of it, the sheen of the... Can you relate to that?
1: I can. The grain, I think it's the grain of the wood. It's just really unique, and every instrument's so different. I remember that sense more when I got the violin that I played for many, many years. I was in eighth grade, I believe, when we upgraded, I guess, to just a used violin in our local shop, but it was mine, and I played it for so many years. Up until last year, I played that thing. So that really just kind of felt like an extension of my body by the time I put it down.
0: You're not the first interviewee on this show to say that the instrument was an extension of your body. Is that just sort of a figure of speech?
1: You know, when you play an instrument that long, you know exactly how to move to make it do what you want it to do. And so it just kind of... I mean, I don't know, like when I accidentally hit the case, I say, ouch, or like, you know, or when I'm playing vibrato, I notice, because I like to whistle, and I whistle with vibrato. I'm a good whistler.
0: You realize, do you not, that this begs for a demo of what your whistling is like? My father used to whistle with a vibrato. I can't whistle with a vibrato.
1: Oh, you can't? Oh, yeah. I don't know. It's
0: yes,
1: fun.
0: Beautiful.
1: I like whistling.
0: Yeah. How far back does that go? Does that go back to childhood?
1: Yeah, it does. My dad's a great whistler, and he taught me at a pretty young age, like 4 or 5 or something. And I've been, when I play my violin, my tongue kind of like, my tongue does the little vibrato thing. And I notice when I'm playing a long, slow note on my violin that my tongue does the same vibrato. I think it is connected somewhere in there. When I'm playing violin, I feel like it's, yeah, it really does feel like part of your body. I don't know how else to explain it. The thing about stringed instruments that's different than percussive instruments or maybe even wind, is something about it really feels vocal, you know, like it feels like its own voice. And so I'm not surprised. I mean, I was surprised the first time I noticed that I was like basically whistling and playing, you know, like doing vibrato. But I think it's because they really, it does feel like a voice.

0: I tried to pick up a cello a few years back, and it was a beautiful feeling, and it was a terrible sound.
1: I mean, here's the thing. I am a firm believer that you need to give a stringed instrument 3 years of your life before it starts cooperating, really. And so I don't know how long you played cello, but I bet it wasn't 3 years, was it?
0: It was two.
1: Yes, that's the reason then. No, it just took so long. I mean, I remember even through, you know, I played fifth and sixth and seventh grade and squeaked and squawked, and you know, I was with my friends, so it was fun, but it wasn't something I felt very good at, and I also never practiced because my parents didn't really make me, and I just didn't. And then in right around the middle of eighth grade, I remember suddenly being able to do stuff I couldn't do before, and that's when it got really exciting. And then I started practicing a lot in eighth grade because it suddenly felt worth it. And so that's when my mom came in and said, "It doesn't hurt to hear you play anymore," which is a compliment and an insult at the same time. But, you know.
0: Gay Lynn doesn't tuck her violin under her jawbone or hold it off to the left, as other violinists do, horizontally and perpendicular to the body. Her unconventional grip on the instrument is as ingenious as it is unorthodox. It took some trial and error, undertaken together with her orchestra teacher, a Mrs. Sommerfeld, before the two of them settled on an idiosyncratic approach. Gay Lynn needed a little extra attention for reasons she'll tell you about herself. For one thing, she's unusually small in stature.
1: The thing we haven't talked about yet is that I have a disability called brittle bones disease, or osteogenesis imperfecta. It's a disability where the bones are more fragile, and in my case, a lot of them broke before I was born. So they healed at incorrect angles in the womb, and so my arms and legs are both bent, kind of like I'm seated in the lotus position. My legs are crossed and my arms are bent. And I decided not to get them fixed. You know, my parents, which I appreciate, gave me the chance to choose. They, you know, not every parent does, but mine didn't feel comfortable making such a big decision for me as a youngster.

I really have grown up in a fun and creative world, and I didn't really feel that maybe walking was my biggest priority.

0: by the time I was 13, I had decided I wasn't going to do the surgery. So when I was 10 and I wanted to learn the violin, it was really in large part due to the creativity of that music teacher, Mrs. Sommerfeld, because as a kid with a disability, one thing that I think gets misunderstood is that the idea of adapting is scary or overwhelming. And it's not, because every day you're adapting the way you do everything, especially if your disability is as visible and significant as mine, because I've used an electric wheelchair since I was 2.5 years old. Like, I definitely, my disability impacts how I do daily tasks. So adapting or finding a new way of doing something is just literally baked in to my life. But for the teachers, that's not always the case. I got extremely lucky that Mrs. Sommerfeld, she was intrigued, I think, by me, because during the music listening test we all had to take, I was the only student that year that got a perfect score. And so I know she felt like, I bet if we could find a way for her to play, that she would be able to do it. So she was open to experimenting. We tried the violin on my shoulder, and no violin, no matter how small, was small enough so that my arms could reach it. We tried the cello, but it was just too big, and the angle of my hand, like, didn't really work for how the bow had to run across the strings. I couldn't get my hand down far enough. And so together, we kind of came up with this idea of, well, the cello, like, if it was smaller, it would work. So we were like, well, why don't you try violin like a cello? So I play my violin upright in my wheelchair. I still had trouble with the bow hold, even with a violin. So we ended up changing my bow hold to actually an underhanded bass bow hold. And that works with my anatomy. Once we figured that stuff out, I mean, that's a big deal that she was that creative. But once we figured that out, it's just, to me, it just felt like learning an instrument. You had to figure out the physics of it all. And then once you know that, it's just about practicing and tweaking things. She was willing to help me figure out fingerings and bowings that maybe didn't work because I had a smaller bow than my peers. I have a half-size bow. And then I had private lesson teachers all the way through high school that also helped me figure out the fingerings and the bowings that worked. But it's not as different or difficult as people think. Once you find the path forward, the rest of it is just about practicing and tweaking things as you go.
1: Pushing up, pushing up.

0: Well, did the approach to the instrument, which was highly unconventional, but was working for you, and you made those adjustments that you were talking about, did the approach to the instrument in any way determine the types of genres that you would pursue? Did you go into fiddle music, for example, because of the way you played the violin as a cello?
1: I would say a little bit. And the other big difference, which I didn't mention, is I only use three of my fingers for bowing. I don't use my pinky finger because of the angle of my hand. And so I would say classical music, I played it all the way through high school, and I was in the elite orchestra and everything, but like still, it was a lot harder for me. I had to move around the fingerboard a lot more. I had to like shift and do things differently than my peers because of the speed of the notes. By the end of high school, I kind of knew that that wasn't the path I wanted. I could have done it. I just knew that I didn't want to practice that much because it took me longer than everybody else to get the pieces to the right speed. And it wasn't fun for me. So I was like, that's not the way I want to go. I loved fiddle music because not only are the melodies extremely catchy and they can be adapted, and they often are adapted depending on who's teaching you, but there's a lot of harmonies. And so if a piece was too fast or wasn't really working, I don't want to get too in the weeds, but if you're bowing like a cello, it's not as easy to bounce between the strings as it is for somebody whose bow is resting on the strings already. There's a lot of gravity at play. And so I'm not the fastest fiddler. I wouldn't be a bluegrass champion unless I felt like practicing 9 hours a day or something. So what I like about fiddle music is there's a lot of harmonies that you can pick out and add to the group sound. And then when I discovered looping, that really suited the kind of player that I am, because I'm really good at harmonies and I really love counter melodies and just creating these layers. And then my true love is lyrics. I just love combining lyrics with melodies and then figuring the violin part afterwards. Usually the violin's the last piece of a song when I make a song.
0: Let's talk about your parents and their musical influence on you, because they were steeped in music.
1: Yeah, they were. My parents are both very musical. They met in a musical, in the play Brigadoon, which is a musical set in a magical village in Scotland, and they were both in the chorus. When I was 10, they started a dinner theater, and they did 3 shows a year for 20 years, and most of those were musicals. So we grew up around performing and music. I have 3 siblings as well. And then my dad and mom have always done music programming at our church. They belong to a Presbyterian church. My mom's the choir director, actually. So, like, music has just always been a really big part of our lives. My dad, when I was really little, I would sit in the back of our car as he was driving around, and he would sing a chain of notes like, la, la, la, la, and then have me sing it back to him. And he would make the chains longer and longer to try to stump me. And I realize now that probably is part of the reason I developed a good ear.
0: I wish I could just see that today. You as a little girl in the back and your father driving and paying attention to the road, but communicating with you. Yeah, without words. Music can do that, right?
1: Yeah, it can. I mean, it's a really powerful thing. My grandfather, when I was in my mid-20s or early 30s, my grandfather passed away, and he was in hospice for 6 days. And for 3 days, he hadn't talked or anything, but I would play for him every day on my violin. He liked hymns, and so I would play old hymns for him and stuff. And one day I was playing Amazing Grace, and he started kind of moaning, and the nurse ran in because she thought maybe he was in pain. And so she leaned over, but I kept playing because I was just being in the moment. And she realized he was singing with me. And by the end of the song, it had gotten so loud and clear that he was really singing the words to Amazing Grace with me. And that's the last sound he ever made. It was ridiculous, but like, you know, bittersweet.

0: I always thought music had depth. I loved listening to music. You know, as a teenager, I was really obsessed with Simon and Garfunkel, and I would cry and know all their words. And in, you know, college, discovered bands like the Decemberists and Neutral Milk Hotel and other bands. I think for me, the turning point came that performing music could feel kind of like a spiritual thing. So I didn't really perform in front of an audience until kind of towards the end of college. In 2011, I met, his name is Alan Sparhawk of the band Low. He had seen me jamming at a farmer's market and he said, you know, I want to do a project with you. Would you be willing to? And I said, sure. So he actually introduced me to the looping pedal, which is a recording device that sits next to me, and I push the button down with my leg and it records what I play. And I think getting all those layers of sound built up and creating these swirling kind of sonic sculptures really unlocked something in my brain. So I started writing music. And this is a long way of saying is that when I started writing music and then eventually singing it, it kind of feels when you're performing, especially when you're singing, even more so than with the violin in some ways. It's like the energy comes down through your head and you push it out through your chest and into the audience. And it was weird because people really connected to the music in a way that really, really wasn't. It felt like not only did I not expect it, but it just felt so outside of my power. You know what I mean? Like a bigger, there's a bigger force that's at play when you're performing music and letting the energy go through you. So that was kind of an eye opener. I wrote a song called Someday Will Linger in the Sun in 2013 and started performing it. And eventually that's the song that I entered into the Tiny Desk contest. And that song in particular was the first song I wrote where people really responded emotionally to it in a way that I didn't. I mean, you know, you make something and you think, oh, this was fun to make or this means something to me, but you don't really foresee it meaning something to other people or whatever. That was the first time where I started thinking, huh, like music, you know, you can't really capture its essence. You kind of just have to be a channel for it almost.
1: A soulful voice that's often ethereal, plaintive, haunting. A violin that was never meant to work for her body, and a talent for crafting lyrics that strike you at the core. These all fit seamlessly together in the music of Gaylin Lee. You've already heard mention of her NPR Tiny Desk concert, so we're almost ready to have her tell that story of her big break as an artist. I'm Marcus Smith, and this is Constant Wonder.

0: 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Together.
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6: Before you made it to the Tiny Desk concert with NPR, you were already teaching fiddle. And there is a great reward that you sense, not just from being somebody who listens to music, somebody who generates music, but somebody who teaches music. Was there a time when you just suddenly said, oh, that's cool, I want to be a teacher?
7: Yeah, actually, that came out of some sadness, actually. One of my childhood acquaintances died of a pretty aggressive form of cancer. And I remember thinking, you know, if I had like 5 years left, not like 1 year, not like a week, but if I had like 5 years left, what would I want to be doing for a living? Because I was not very happy. I was an insurance agent, actually, and I had done a bunch of other clerical jobs, and they weren't terrible, but I never felt passionate about them. And I remember just thinking, what would I want to do? And I knew that I wanted to do something involving music, but I couldn't really see a path forward for performing because I was local and nothing really paid. You know, it wasn't like a living. And so I was talking to my best friend who taught horseback riding lessons. And I said, you know, I really want to do something with music, but I don't know if I could make a living. I wish I could do what you do. And she's like, well, you can. You can teach people how to play the violin. And I was like, what? And so for a while, I had to think about it because I do play very differently. I don't know if I would like want to take on a classical student that was planning to audition for Juilliard or something, because there's techniques that I'm sure do not translate 100%. But one thing I felt pretty comfortable teaching, because I enjoyed it and good at it and felt like I understood it enough, was fiddle music. So I taught fiddle lessons for 3 years. I worked with students of all ages, like 6 to 65 or older. I really loved the diversity of ages, and I taught mostly beginners to intermediates and really loved helping students like develop their basic skills and then an appreciation for music. And then I learned a lot from my students. One of them in particular, she was like, I had a bad day yesterday, but I poured a glass of wine and sat on my deck and I played for 3 hours and I felt so much better at the end. And, you know, she wasn't doing it for performance or to get discovered or to be the best. She was just doing it because it enriched her life. And I think sometimes musicians who do it for a living do feel sometimes the pressure of succeeding or whatever. And music is so much bigger than that. I mean, as you know, I'm sure, music is just foundational. And so it doesn't need to be tied to success. It can be just you go play on your deck because we're feeling kind of down and it makes you feel better. And so I loved teaching for that reason, just like the different people I got to meet.
6: I want to jump to that phone call from NPR. But first, you were somewhat hesitant, maybe even reluctant, or didn't even think it was within the cards for you to even submit an audition tape. How did that come about?
7: Well, so I live under a rock. I never keep up on anything. So I remember two of my fiddle students were like, hey, National Public Radio is having a contest. You should enter. And I was like, oh, that's sweet of them. But like, that's not really my thing. I don't know. What would I do? And then my best friend, the same one who told me you should teach violin lessons, she said, hey, there's this contest. You should join in. By the third time, you're like, okay, I feel like the universe is trying to tell me something. So I said, sure, I'll enter. So then I couldn't find a videographer because we had kind of waited. It's pretty short notice at that point. So she helps me film it in my fiddle studio where I taught my lessons. And we submitted it, and it was on the worst quality smartphone, like the worst video quality of all time. But I was like, well, this is the best we got. And I said, I'm going to do it. So I'm going to do it. So I entered it with zero expectation of winning. We did do our best. Like, we did three takes and we submitted the best one or whatever, but it was with laughably terrible equipment. And so I just never thought that that was going to be the outcome. Just forgot about it basically for a month. And then all of a sudden I got that phone call.
6: And the phone call was the message that you're the winner, or come on over, you might be the winner.
7: Well, I thought, you know, right before, because I knew they were calling, they had emailed and we set up a time to talk. I thought maybe I was a finalist. Like, that was as far as I could go mentally. But it turns out they were calling to tell me that I had won. And it was just such a huge surprise. I knew right then and there the rest of my life was going to look really different than I had suspected, which turns out to be true. So it was a big turning point.

0: winning NPR's Tiny Desk Concert Competition in 2016 with her song Someday We'll Linger in the Sun meant that Gaylin was invited to D.C. to play at the Tiny Desk itself. She chose four songs, a killer outfit, and was filmed at the desk for her national debut. Before the concert, worries bubbled up for Gaylin that brittle bone disease was one of the reasons her song had been chosen. She expressed this fear to Bob Boylan, the contest producer and co-creator, and he said exactly what she needed to hear, that several of the judges didn't watch the video, just listened to the music, and were instantly drawn to it. Her song was chosen because it was a winning song. After the big moment in D.C. that put her in the national limelight, Gaylin embarked on a four-city tour, sponsored by Tiny Desk. And after the success of that mini-tour, Gaylin decided to set teaching aside for a while and focus on performance full-time. She and her husband Paul sold their home to buy a wheelchair-accessible Ford van and set out on the road, playing at venues across the country. During the last few years, Gaylin also wrote a memoir. It's titled, It Wasn't Meant to Be Perfect. And it describes her journey, which has brought her to full-time composing, performing, and writing. And now that people want to know about you and enjoy your music, I would imagine that you have been embraced. And then maybe there have been disappointments for you, too.
1: Yeah, I feel overall so lucky and grateful that I have had so much support. I mean, not just in my childhood with my parents and my teachers, but yeah, once we got on the road, the people who come to my shows and who resonate with the music are all just so kind and supportive, and they're really cool people. One great way to see the country, especially in this divisive age, is go do a bunch of shows. Because, man, those people are the nicest. I feel like we got to see the best of a lot of the country. And so I've just been very grateful. I think disappointment-wise just comes from there's still a pretty big barrier to entry for disabled people in the music industry. You know, I don't have a label. I don't have a, music booking person. There's a lot of things, like the support isn't built in yet because venues, some of them are accessible, which is obviously the ones that I play at, but a lot of them haven't done the work to become accessible, even though we've had a civil rights law, the ADA, for 36 years, and a lot of people just haven't done anything, and the only way to enforce it is if somebody like me took the time to like sue people, and I don't have the time to walk around suing people. So it's a very slow going change. I think that's a cultural issue too. Like, I think people who aren't close to someone with a disability maybe don't see why it's so important. You know, my friends and my family or people who have disabilities, we realize like the big barrier. It keeps a lot of people out.
0: Yeah.

0: in 2018, I made a commitment to only play at accessible venues. Because, I mean, at the beginning, I was playing at places where, you know, my husband's carrying me and my wheelchair up the stage with four other guys, and it's not safe or practical or dignified, really. There's no green room, or there's stairs to the venue, and so the people who want to come can't really get in if they have a disability. So I played at all sorts of places, and eventually it just became clear to me that nothing was going to change unless I drew a line in the sand for myself. That's actually the reason I wrote the memoir, more than anything, was to try to kind of pull the curtain back on. First of all, you can have a really joyful and fulfilling and creative life with a disability. Like, disability doesn't equal some kind of tragedy, but also that society needs to help. You can't do it all by yourself, because it will move faster if we all do our part. And I think right now, the biggest disappointment has been that right now it does still feel that disabled people are often the only ones yelling from the rooftop about, like, let's make this accessible. And it could be a group effort. A good analogy was, like, it's like doing a school project and realizing that you're the only one actually doing any of the work and everyone else is getting the same grade, you know? So that's where the tough part's been. But it's not the people who have been supportive. I've felt very lucky, and just I've met a lot of really cool people, including other disabled artists, which has been fun.
1: It seems to me if you've been to multiple different venues, it's conceivable that the builders or the makers of a venue would be thinking in terms of, we're going to make this accessible for the audience, but it maybe never crossed their mind at all that a ramp might be needed for the performer to actually find their way up onto the stage.
0: Okay, so, you know, the ADA was passed in 1990, and that is exactly what happened in the laws. Everything was for the audience. Now, there's a lot of venues that never even did that, right? You can't get in the door. You can't use the bathroom. There's plenty of places that never, ever took accessibility seriously. But there are places, like what you're saying, that in the 90s renovated, but then didn't renovate the stage or the green room area. In 2010, there was an update that corrected that omission. And theoretically, any venue being built after 2010 should include spaces like the green room and the stage. But again, it's not a very enforceable law in America. And so some places do it better than others. Some venues will tell you, you know, well, we don't have any disabled artists. And it's like, well, which comes first, you know, the accessibility or the artist? So I think it's a cultural change too, that if music goers got more educated about what made a good music venue, they could start being part of the solution. And a lot of the best stories, like, speak of constant wonder. My favorite story about this is in 2018, I played at a place called the Feed and Seed outside of Asheville, North Carolina. And the venue owner didn't tell me, but he needed a stage lift so that I could play there, because I had told him it needs to be accessible. I need to be able to get on the stage. And so he held a fundraiser a month and a half earlier without telling me to raise the money for the stage lift. And he bought a stage lift and installed it. And he told me about it. He was so excited. I got, like, choked up, because it was so, that's what I want to see. I do understand that music venues aren't operating often with huge budgets of surplus, especially independent ones, but there are creative solutions like what that guy did. It didn't come out of his pocket. It came out of his community, because they believed it was important to make it accessible. And it was just like, man, that is such a good example of what is possible.
1: A stage lift unasked for, bought and installed by folks who didn't see accessibility as someone else's job, well, that's a kind of grace Gaylin Lee has learned to watch for. It's evidence that many barriers aren't permanent, just not yet addressed. In a few moments, you'll hear Gaylin speaking to a question that I happen to know she's often reflected on. Not sure I would spring it on her otherwise. It's the matter of where music comes from, or more specifically, where her music comes from. I'm Marcus Smith, and you're listening to Constant Wonder.

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3: So one of your more recent successes has to do with Broadway, actually, and a staging of Macbeth. Did you ever imagine yourself writing something for Shakespeare?
4: No. I didn't even think it was real, honestly, for like a month. I ignored the emails because I was like, that's not real. That can't possibly be true. And then finally got on the phone and the poor director, I was like, I don't know, is this going to be worth like leaving town for 3 months? I'm working on my memoir. And he's like, I don't know what else to tell you. Daniel Craig is Macbeth. And I was like, what's he been in again? And he's like, oh my gosh, he was James Bond. So it took me a lot of convincing because it did feel so out of left field. I actually wrote and recorded most of the music in Duluth, where I live. And then I only went to New York when rehearsals started and we placed the music into the play because it was pre-recorded. That experience was awesome. And what was surprising for me is that that also came through inspiration. I mean, 90% of the time I'm in the shower when this stuff happens. So I would be just washing up and then all of a sudden I'd be like, oh my gosh, I think I know the theme for Macbeth. I'd be like, Paul, my husband, go grab my phone. And I would stop the shower and sing it into the phone and then go back to showering. And that's how the little melodies came to be. And then I would flesh them out in the studio and add all these layers. And the funniest part of that project for me was I gave each character a theme, basically. That's kind of how I ended up thinking about the play. And letting their character morph and change the theme over the course of the play.

0: So Macbeth starts very, you know, kind of regal, almost classical sounding. And by the end, it's very distorted and dark and not pretty at all. Very, like, grindy, and it bounces all over the ears, because I wanted to show that he was kind of going on this downward spiral. Lady Macbeth is in the same way, but she more kind of drifts off. It was really fun to use the themes as characters, almost. You know, Banquo comes back as a ghost, so Banquo's theme comes back distorted with, like, a different melody that's a one note off that sounds just kind of unpleasant. So I had a lot of creative juices flowing for that project in a way that I wasn't sure if it would be fun. I took it thinking I'll learn something, but I did really enjoy it. The themes made it a lot of fun, and that play is very epic, so there's tons to go off of.
1: You know, it's so fun listening to you, because on the one hand, you talk about inspiration and these kind of lofty notions of where the art comes from. And then you sound so pragmatic in just the way you talk. It's just like, you know, it's almost like you care a whole lot, and yet there's a devil may care kind of flavor to your delivery. Did you know that about yourself?
0: Yeah, I just think, from what I have witnessed, the more you try to control the art stuff that we're talking about, like, the less fun it becomes, or like the more pressure you put yourself under, and then you lose sight of what really matters. And I'm not saying that I have always succeeded at keeping that kind of a level head about it, but it's played out again and again in my own life, where the times where I start to take it too seriously are the times I look back and think, man, I was really off track there, you know? And so I, as much as anyone gets frustrated maybe by being like, man, does it ever get easier? Like, the career stuff, you know? Even now, I'm still grinding out, like, a living every month, and that's kind of where I'm at. But if you start feeling like the universe owes you or something, or that, I don't know, or you put too much weight on it, it's not really yours. Like, music is for everybody. I think all creativity is.
1: Do you know when the muse is going to strike? Do you know how to help it strike? I mean, earlier you were talking about the music comes from somewhere, and it comes, you said, down through the head, and you push it out with your voice as you're singing, and it reaches the audience. Do you know any explanation for that muse?
0: I mean, I have come to think, because, okay, so I just got done writing a memoir. It's called It Wasn't Meant to Be Perfect. That was a 5-year project, and it was creative, because writing is creative, but it was very different than writing a song, right? And so I expected there to be very little overlap on the creative energy, but that's not actually what happened. Is there were certain times where, you know, I'm sitting in a chair or in the shower, and all of a sudden, bam, I know how I want to end this chapter. And if you get the same kind of tingly, like, feeling that you get when you realize this is a great song line. Like, because the way songs have always come to me is they come in a snippet. They come in one line with a melody already attached, and they just come down from somewhere else. I don't know where it comes from. I mean, I have my guesses. It's maybe from your higher self or your soul, but it certainly isn't like your brain, because it definitely gets downloaded in a way that feels very weird. And so writing the book was like that too. Not every moment, you know, sometimes it's more labor, but there were moments of creative inspiration that I wasn't expecting. So I've come to believe that creativity, or God, or the soul, or whatever that is, right, is up there. And there's a veil between us and that. And you poke a little hole through the veil and you pull down creative energy. And sometimes you poke the hole accidentally and you're like, ooh, a song idea, and you pull it down. Sometimes you deliberately sit down and try to poke that hole and you pull it down. The reason I think it's like a big, huge layer of energy is because I have felt that same feeling of creativity writing my book, painting, performing, writing music, playing violin. It's all the same DNA, this energy. So I think the muse is like it has to be from that other place to be genuine. You know, you can tell if a song is like fine and it doesn't move you, and then a song that moves you, I feel like came from that space. I think there's a difference. I got a commission to write a song, and I did, and it didn't feel that same energy, and I barely ever performed that song anymore, because to me it doesn't feel like it has the same DNA of stuff that felt inspired. And so to get in touch with that muse, I think you kind of just go with any little creative impulse. I always tell little kids, because I do a lot of school performances, I always tell little kids, like, do not judge your ideas when they pop into your head. Just write them down or sing them into your phone or your tablet or whatever, and let them be there, and then go back to them and work on them. Because I think that creative spark, that little, that's the part that's the like divine inspiration part. And then it's our job to build it out from there. I don't write songs by sitting down and writing songs. Like, I always write from inspiration. And that's kind of scary, because you're like, man, is it going to happen again? Am I going to feel that again? I don't know. Like, for me, I wrote a couple songs this summer, and one of them in particular, I think I'll probably record eventually, but I'm not actually a super prolific songwriter because I do it this way. But I've learned that I can still connect with creativity in other ways, like writing essays and writing a book or working on paintings. And there's a lot of ways to touch it. So you just got to stay creative and not ignore inspiration when it pops up.

0: I have experienced music as good music, as divine, as inspired. We have these superlatives for it. We try to talk about it, and we really can't. But there have been times when I've just been arrested and could hardly move because music was so powerful. Are there other domains of life that you have experienced that equal that kind of powerful wonder?
1: Oh, yeah. I mean, I think nature, for sure, is a place where you can feel that. And it's not every day, every moment, every time you're outside, but there are moments that are like that. I think sometimes witnessing the interactions between people have done that to me, like little kids, watching kids, and once in a while there's this thing that just kind of stops you in your tracks, or being open, like keeping your heart open. You interact with that energy in other ways too. I think music is powerful because it is a deep part of us. And if it gets woken up, it's very intense and we notice it. But I think you can find it in other ways. I think the key is trying to stay

Lee is a composer, musician, and disability rights advocate who from her birth, or actually from even before her birth, has had the rare genetic disorder osteogenesis imperfecta, commonly referred to as brittle bone disease. Her memoir is a valuable demonstration of disability's ability, an ability to inspire, serve as a wellspring of creativity, and generate a unique, one-of-a-kind contribution to the world. Her memoir's title is It Wasn't Meant to Be Perfect. This episode was produced by Jess Scoville with assistance from Lydia McElroy. Sound design was by Gracie Smith. I'm Marcus Smith. Constant Wonder is a production of BYU Radio.

0: Olympus Dale, the town my dad founded, is an all-American boar fest. Or so I thought.
1: We've been attempting to solve the mystery.
2: 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Nuclear code secret.
1: People are disappearing. We're running out of time.
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1: BBC News with Eileen McHugh. President Macron of France has been holding a crisis cabinet meeting as wildfires continue to scorch swathes of the country. A huge fire is threatening the southwestern city of Bordeaux. Hugh Schofield is in Paris.
2: The situation has improved slightly. There was a little rain overnight and winds dropped. It's an important change because on previous nights we've woken up to hear that things have aggravated badly in the night with the fire leaping out of control, winds creating conditions where the fire is spreading in all sorts of odd directions, and suddenly new towns under threat and new evacuations being ordered. But we'll have to wait and see. The forecast is not good. Tomorrow we have some more very, very hot temperatures, up to 40 degrees, heatwave temperatures, and that is not going to help.
1: Spanish Prime Minister Pedro Sanchez will visit fire-hit parts of the Valencia region on the east coast today, where officials fear conditions are getting worse. On Sunday, Mr. Sanchez visited the scene of Spain's biggest ever wildfire further west, near the capital Madrid. More than 90,000 people have fled their homes there. Sudan's army says it has regained control of a vital highway linking Khartoum with the besieged city of El Obeid following 2 days of fierce fighting. The paramilitary rapid support forces had been in control of the highway since the civil war began. Our Africa correspondent Thomas Mukhwana reports.
3: A Sudan army spokesperson said the 350-kilometer highway from Khartoum to the strategic city of El Obeid has been secured after fierce clashes on Sunday. Fighting started on Saturday in 3 towns along the stretch, which is a critical supply route between West Kordofan and the capital. For weeks, El Obeid was on the brink of a humanitarian emergency as the rapid support forces and Sudan armed forces battled for control. The United Nations and European Union had sounded the alarm over the possibility of a genocidal ground offensive by the RSF after weeks of bombing civilian infrastructure and causing fuel, water and food shortages.
1: A South Korean court has handed an 18-month suspended prison sentence to the former president Yoon Suk-yeol. The judges found him guilty of making false statements during his presidential bid. Jake Kwon is in Seoul with more details.
4: Lying while running for office in South Korea is a crime that can invalidate the victory. The judge said Yoon had falsely denied association with controversial figures during his run for office in 2022. If the verdict is upheld in appeal, the main opposition People's Power Party must return $27 million it had received for Yoon's campaign. The right-wing party has been on back foot since Yoon's removal, losing a series of elections since. Yoon's defense team say they will appeal against the ruling.
1: World News from the BBC.
0: Welcome to an hour of storytelling on BYU Radio. I'm your host, Sam Payne, and today we're excited to bring you another adventure featuring our favorite amateur sleuth, Quentin Manning, Detective for Justice. What will Quentin and sidekick Sam Turnquist do this time? Here's part one of The Case of the Rash of Robbings, brought to you by the Kaboom Podcast. It's time for Kaboom. Thanks for joining us for another chapter in the exciting summer series, Quentin Manning, Detective for Justice.
5: A whole new mystery is starting up today. Here is The Rash of Robbings, Part 1.
0: Here we go.
6: The name is Manning. Quentin Manning, Detective for Justice. If you've gotten this far, you're probably aware of some of the cases I've encountered, including deflated tires, crashed computers, and strange smells. But the case we were about to encounter was the most layered, complicated case we had yet faced. It all started one day when I was delivering a form to the office for Mrs. Turbot.
7: You can just put those request forms right there with the others, Quentin.
6: Hey, this is another request for a paperclip dispenser. That's what Mrs. Turbot wants.
8: Excuse me, Mrs. Furbel. Have you seen my paperclip dispenser?
7: Why, no, Mr. Clacker.
8: Also, have you seen my computer mouse?
7: No, I haven't.
8: Get Mrs. Zetabyte down here right away. I need one if I'm going to do these reports.
6: I hope everyone finds everything, especially the paperclip dispensers. Have a nice day, Mrs. Furbel.
9: Quentin, Chief, any mysteries?
10: Funny you should ask. Things seem to be missing. Mrs. Turbot asked me to request a new paperclip dispenser. Others are missing theirs. And Mr. Clacker can't find his computer mouse.
9: And Ms. Matisse is really upset that someone took her favorite paintbrush.
6: Sam, I think we've got a case. It sounds like rampant petty larceny.
9: Is that a disease?
6: No, it's theft. Someone is stealing things.
9: There you go again with unnecessary words. My grandmother says in practicing writing, one should omit needless words. And that is true for speaking, which we are doing. And Chief, it doesn't make sense that one person would be stealing all that stuff. I mean, how many paperclip dispensers do you need?
10: Perhaps they're just stealing for the joy of stealing.
9: Who enjoys stealing paperclip dispensers?
6: I think you know whom.
9: Who?
6: Whom. You know whom.
9: I do?
6: You do.
9: Maybe you should tell me, because I think I just forgot.
6: The Burmecs!
9: I don't think so.
6: I'm sure of it.
9: I don't know, Chief. I heard the Burmecs are already in trouble for hanging rolls of toilet paper out of the science class windows. And if they get caught doing anything else, Mr. Clacker, vice principal in charge of discipline, will give them detention for life.
6: Sam, you can't have detention for life.
9: You can if Mr. Clacker, vice principal in charge of discipline, catches you. He has tremendous reach and power.
6: The Burmecs love to sow the seeds of social discord.
9: I don't know what that means, but I think they just do stuff to do it.
11: Hey, you guys.
9: Hi, Sydney.
11: Hi. Hello, Quentin.
6: Hello, Sydney.
9: What are you doing with a toilet plunger?
11: My mom asked me to go get this and bring it to her. It was in the girls' bathroom in the science wing. She can't find her other one.
6: Someone's stolen the school's plunger?
11: She probably just misplaced it. No one would steal a toilet plunger.
6: Maybe simply to sow the seeds of social discord.
11: What are you talking about?
9: He means doing stuff just to do it.
6: Someone seems to be pilfering things all over the school.
11: Like what?
6: Paperclip dispensers.
11: Okay, that's ridiculous.
6: Mr. Clacker's mouse.
11: That's more ridiculous.
6: What about Ms. Matisse's favorite paintbrush?
11: This isn't striking me as a major crime wave. I gotta go. Mom's waiting, and she has a lot to do before the dance on Friday night.
6: What dance?
11: You know, the dance.
6: What dance?
9: The big all-school dance. Everybody's going. I might even go. Not to dance, but because I understand they will be serving interesting appetizers.
11: Good luck with your crime wave. I'll see you guys later.
9: Gee, Chief, I would think you would want to go to the dance.
6: It doesn't seem very important to me.
9: After all, Dolly is one of the organizers.
6: Wait, Dolores Crupler is gonna be there?
9: Uh-oh. I shouldn't have mentioned that.
6: Would you happen to know if Dolores is going to the dance with anyone?
9: You want to take her to the dance?
6: Well, not take her, but I could meet her there. And while I wouldn't monopolize all her time, especially since she is the prom queen...
9: I didn't call her the prom queen. She's one of the organizers.
6: She'll be very busy. But I would be happy to escort her in her quiet moments, or perhaps just share a dance or two.
9: That's what you want?
6: Just as important, attending the dance might give us a chance of investigating the rash of robbings sweeping the school.
9: I thought you said you were sure it was the Burmecs.
6: I did. And just maybe the Burmecs will be going to the dance. And just maybe they will be looking for something to steal during the dance while no one is looking. And just maybe we can catch them red-handed, finally, for good!
9: While you're dancing with Dolly?
6: Dolores. I'll just ask Dolores Crupler if she has an escort.
9: Okay, Chief. But I think you shouldn't use that word. Just ask her if she wants to dance.
6: I'm sure she'll appreciate a formal invitation.
9: I don't get it, but okay.
6: I ignored my assistant's protests. While Sam is faithful and responsive, he lacks a certain sensitivity to matters of the heart. But we would soon make progress concerning the rash of robbings. The next day before school began, Sam and I came upon some very incriminating evidence. I'll see you in English, Sam. Keep your eyes peeled for evidence. Anything suspicious. Pay attention when anyone says they've had something taken from them.
9: Quentin, look over there. It's the Burmecs, coming out of Mrs. Plum's storage closet.
6: Please listen while I... Wait, look! It's the Burmecs, coming out of Mrs. Plum's storage closet!
9: I said that.
6: They're carrying a suspicious bag. Let's go investigate. Come on!
9: Right, Chief.
6: Jimmy, Timmy, wait! Stop right there!
12: What?
13: Yeah, what?
6: What are you guys doing?
12: Nothing.
13: Right, nothing.
12: N-O-T-H-I-N-G.
6: What were you doing in the storage closet? And exactly what do you have in that bag?
12: Nothing important.
13: At all.
6: If you don't mind, I'd like to take a look in the bag.
12: Okay.
6: Let me just see.
9: A box of chicken nuggets?
6: Why do you have chicken nuggets?
12: In case we get hungry.
13: Then we'd have a snack.
9: You guys can't eat raw chicken nuggets?
12: Yes, we can.
13: These are pre-cooked.
9: Wow, I didn't know you could do that.
6: One more question. What were you doing in the closet?
12: Nothing.
13: We went in there.
12: By mistake.
13: Gotta go.
12: Bye.
6: I don't believe their story. Let's just take a peek in the closet. Look over here. A chicken nugget. Why would they leave a chicken nugget on the floor?
9: Maybe they dropped one when they came in here to eat them, so nobody else would see them and ask for one, like me.
6: Something strange is going on here. I suspected the Burmix were behind the rash of robbings. But what did chicken nuggets have to do with it? In the meantime, that day at lunch, I had an unfortunate social interaction in the lunchroom. Look, Sam, it's Dolores Crupler.
9: Honest, Chief, I think you should think about something else. She's not what you think.
6: I have to ask her about the dance. I'll be back in a minute.
9: Okay, I'll finish your French fries.
6: Excuse me, Dolores. Dolores, wait a minute.
14: What?
6: Hi. Hello.
14: Do I know you?
6: Let me introduce myself again. I'm Quentin. Quentin Manning. Perhaps you'll remember I'm the detective that found the chipmunk head.
14: Oh, right. That was a complete bummer. That was your fault, right?
6: Well, I wouldn't use the word fault.
14: I hated being the mascot.
6: So, Dolores, I understand you're the queen of the prom.
14: I'm like on the planning committee for the dance.
6: And I'm wondering if you've even thought about what you'll do at the prom. I was wondering, or it occurred to me that if maybe it would make sense if you were interested. I mean, I could... Would you like me to accompany you at the dance?
14: What?
6: Or not accompany, you know, just if you might share a dance with me when you weren't busy organizing. Or something.
14: No, thanks.
6: Okay, then. That's great. I understand.
14: Okay.
6: Okay. Have a nice day. And see you at the dance.
9: Hey, Chief. How did it go?
6: I've decided not to go to the dance.
9: She said no?
6: Of course not. She's just very busy.
9: Chief, you've got to forget about her. I'm telling you.
6: Thank you, Sam.
9: You're hopeless.
6: Hopeful.
9: Hopeless. Yeesh.
6: I will admit it. I was disappointed. Luckily, my mind was taken up with the more pressing problem. The rash of robbings continued, and I was going to catch the culprits. Later that day... Sydney, wait a minute.
11: Yeah, Quentin?
6: I'm just wondering if your mother is reporting any more thefts.
11: Who wants to know?
6: I would. I happen to be investigating.
11: Right, of course. Well, I can tell you my mom found some paperclip dispensers, Mr. Clacker's computer mouse, and her missing plunger. And some half-eaten chicken nuggets.
6: Where were they?
11: In the cafeteria kitchen behind the floor polisher.
6: This confirms my suspicions about who is stealing things.
11: Who is it?
6: The Burmick twins.
11: The Burmick twins are stealing plungers and paperclip dispensers? Why would they do that?
9: To sow the seeds of social discord.
11: What?
9: It's something detectives say.
6: Good. Now we've set a trap for them. Would you like to accompany us? You'll see true detectives at work.
11: Okay, I guess. I've got a free period.
9: Super. I've always wanted you to join our detective agency.
6: Sam!
11: I'm not joining your detective agency.
6: Follow me. Just at the end of this hall. Okay. It just so happens that some repairmen have left some building materials under these plastic tarps. They're perfectly situated. We'll just climb under them and watch through the little grommet holes.
9: This is called a stakeout. We hide so people don't notice us.
11: I don't see how hiding under these tarps is going to help us catch the Burmix.
6: Quick, just get under them. The class period is almost over and kids will be coming in the hallway.
9: Come on, Sydney. You can crouch next to me.
11: I can't believe I'm doing this.
6: Okay, now we have to be quiet. You'll notice we are directly across from a closet.
11: That's my mom's storage closet.
6: We have very good reason to believe that the Burmix often go in there. And earlier, we placed a paperclip dispenser in that closet.
9: It's my grandmother's paperclip dispenser. I didn't tell her I was borrowing it, so we have to bring it back.
6: The Burmix will pass right by this closet on their way to the next class. The Burmix, eager to continue their rash of robbings, will not be able to help themselves.
10: They often go in there to eat chicken nuggets.
11: They go into my mom's storage closet to eat chicken nuggets?
9: Cold chicken nuggets. But don't worry, they're pre-cooked.
10: When they take the paperclip dispenser, we'll catch them with the stolen goods. Quiet! Assume the posture of invisibility.
11: What?
9: Imagine you're invisible and you become invisible. It always works.
10: Do you see anything?
9: Actually, I can't see anything at all. I don't have a grommet hole.
10: I can't see anything either. Something's covered my grommet hole.
11: I can see.
10: You can? What do you see?
11: Kids going to class? Here's the Burmix. They're coming this way.
10: This is it. What are they doing?
11: They just walked by the closet.
10: What?
11: Yeah, right by it, down the hall, they're out of view.
10: They didn't stop. They must have known we were here.
11: How would they know that?
10: Maybe one of us wasn't assuming the posture of invisibility.
11: I've gotta go.
9: Me too. Let me get my grandmother's paperclip dispenser. It's gone. Someone took it.
11: Well, I guess it's not the Burmix.
9: What am I gonna tell my grandmother? She needs paperclips.
10: That did not go as expected. The Burmix may be committing thefts, but it means someone else is too. We were back to square one. That night, following in the footsteps of my literary role model, Deke Benchley, I made a list of everything I knew. Nothing was clicking. I knew I was missing some important piece of information. I called my assistant and told him to meet me at the school at 7 a.m., when we could investigate further.
9: I can't believe I'm here.
10: You're going to thank me for this later. We'll solve this rash of robbings.
9: It makes me itch when you say that.
10: Pay attention to every little thing. Notice, for instance, how this door doesn't quite close. Like maybe...
9: Quentin!
10: Someone has propped it open for some reason.
9: Quentin, look!
10: We should look at the door hinges carefully. Perhaps...
9: Quentin, look! I just saw one of the Burmix.
10: You did? Why didn't you tell me? Where?
9: He just passed by at the head of the hall, headed for the computer labs.
10: Quick, let's go! Stop! Don't run around the corner yet. Let me peek first.
9: What do you see?
10: He just went into the computer lab. Maybe he's stealing another computer mouse. Let's go!
9: Okay.
10: We better crawl. Stay low. People don't see you if you're not at eye level.
9: What?
10: In Deke Benchley number 27.
9: Okay. We'll crawl.
15: Timmy. Here, Timmy. I've got a chicken nugget.
9: Here he comes.
10: Posture of invisibility.
9: Right. Invisibility.
15: Hey, you guys, what are you doing?
10: More importantly, what do you think you're doing?
15: Nothing.
9: What are you doing with that chicken nugget in your hand?
15: Nothing.
10: Why are you calling for your brother?
15: What?
10: I heard you calling for Timmy.
15: Oh, yeah, right. That's it.
10: That's what?
15: I was calling for my brother. He came into the school early to look for something lost, like a lost book. Right, a math book. A lost math book. And then he got lost, so I came in to find him, and I'm looking for him.
10: With a chicken nugget?
9: Yeah, Mr. Rash of Robbings. A chicken nugget? I'll just take that.
10: You wouldn't like to confess anything?
15: I'm looking for my lost brother with his favorite food, chicken nuggets.
9: Cold chicken nuggets?
15: Even better. He loves them cold. So do I, see? So good. So just leave me alone while I look for my brother. Timmy, chicken nuggets.
10: Sam, I think we're very close to solving this crime. We've got to find Timmy. He's probably stealing something.
9: Quentin!
10: Shh! We have to be quiet so we can catch.
9: Quentin, I just saw him. He disappeared into one of the math classes.
10: Let's go!
9: It was this room.
10: Shh! Listen.
16: Jimmy, I've got a chicken nugget. Fresh meat. Jimmy, please come out.
9: Here he comes.
10: Quick, posture of invisibility.
16: Hi, Quentin and Sam.
9: Okay, I'm beginning to think the posture of invisibility is lacking something.
16: What are you doing crawling around on the floor?
10: More importantly, what are you doing here this early in the morning?
16: What?
10: Do you know your brother is looking for you?
16: That's weird, he knows I'm here.
10: Then why was he calling your name?
16: Really? Huh.
10: And you are looking for your brother, it seems.
16: What?
10: You're calling out his name. And each of you is holding a chicken nugget. I suppose, like your brother, you're going to say that you're looking for him and using chicken nuggets as a lure.
16: I am. I mean, yes, I am. That's right. That's it. I'm looking for Jimmy. Have you seen him?
15: Timmy!
17: Jimmy!
15: I was looking for you.
17: And I was looking for you.
15: I found you.
17: I found you.
15: We found each other.
17: Here, have a chicken nugget.
15: Thanks, you have one too.
17: See you guys.
15: Yeah, see you in class.
10: Something is going on here, and we'll get to the bottom of it.
9: I think what's going on is the Burmic twins are crazy and live in a different universe.
10: Whatever they're doing, we have to figure it out. We'll have to meet after school, when everyone has left.
9: No! My afternoon snack! My grandmother is making me ants on a log. A very healthy snack.
10: Snacks can wait. Stopping the rash of robbings is more important.
9: I should have asked them for a chicken nugget. It's hours until lunch.
10: That day at school, the thefts continued. A roll of toilet paper from the faculty restroom, a handful of wooden tongue depressors from the nurse's office, and Mr. Clacker's new computer mouse. And that afternoon, at the end of the last period, Mr. Clacker came on the intercom. Sam and I were in study hall.
18: Attention all students, attention all students, attention all staff. Please stop what you're doing.
9: Chief, it's Mr. Clacker, vice principal in charge of discipline.
10: Sam, you don't have to say his full title every time you say his name. Everyone knows his title.
18: This is Mr. Clacker, vice principal in charge of discipline. We have a thief in our school. It's been going on for a week now, and it's going to stop. My advice to whomever is causing this mayhem is to turn yourself in now. If you don't, the punishment will be more severe. I'm talking about detention for life. Have a nice day.
9: I told you. Boy, oh boy, oh boy, someone's in trouble.
10: All the more reason for us to get to the bottom of this. As soon as the bell rings. Let's get our books from our lockers, then hide in the storage closet until most people have left.
9: No closets, absolutely no closets.
10: Okay, we'll find a vacant room.
9: And no closed doors.
10: I don't know why you're so worried.
9: Because I have a long memory.
10: Okay, I know what we'll do. We'll hang out in the kitchen of the cafeteria. Everyone will have left, and there's no doors at one end, so we can't get locked in.
9: The kitchen. Excellent idea. Maybe the refrigerators will be open.
10: We're trying to stop thieves from taking things, not find something to eat.
9: Right. Yes. I knew that.
10: We made our way, surreptitiously, to the cafeteria. It was empty. And as it so happened, it was exactly where we needed to be.
9: Quentin, I know we're investigating, but I wanted to talk to you about the dance.
10: We have more important things to do right now.
9: I think you should go because...
10: Sam! Shh! Footsteps. Someone's coming. Here, in this closet.
9: No!
10: Shh, quick!
9: This is exactly what I was afraid of. It's a mess in here. It reminds me of my grandmother, who says when she just piles up her stuff, she's no better than a pack rat.
10: Shh, listen.
16: Jimmy. Jimmy, where are you?
10: It's Timmy, and he's looking for Jimmy again.
16: Timmy. Timmy, come out.
9: It's Jimmy. He's looking for Timmy.
16: Jimmy, I've got a chicken nugget.
15: Timmy, I've got a chicken nugget. Where are you?
10: This makes no sense.
9: They're crazy.
10: Wait, I have it.
9: You have what?
10: Your grandmother is a pack rat. I know what's going on.
9: What?
10: Yes, that's it. I've solved the mystery. We're getting out. Oh, it won't open.
9: I knew it.
10: Help, help. Jimmy, Timmy, let us out.
15: Ghosts.
9: No, no, we're not ghosts.
6: Let us out, please. This is Quentin Manning, Detective for Justice!
9: And Sam, Assistant Detective for Justice. Help! We're dying in here!
15: Sam?
16: Quentin?
9: It's the light! I can see!
15: We thought you were the ghost of the dumpster.
16: What are you guys doing?
6: We're on a stakeout. We're trying to stop the rash of robberies racing through the lifeblood of our beloved educational institution.
9: Sowing the seeds of social discord.
6: And perhaps you'd like to tell us what you are doing here. Or perhaps, instead, I'll tell you.
15: Okay.
9: Chief, what are you talking about?
10: Someone is stealing things in school. And though I was sure it was you, Jimmy and Timmy, I was wrong. Still, I couldn't help but suspect that you were behind it all. So, who could be stealing things, thefts tied to you, but not done by you?
9: I feel like I'm in a detective radio drama. Who is it?
6: The answer is, it is not a person stealing things. But it is a living thing. Actually, two living things.
9: I am completely lost.
6: I understand your confusion, Sam. It's all right. I'm the head detective. Jimmy and Timmy, you have released your pets in the school. They like chicken nuggets. Their names are Jimmy and Timmy, and they are pack rats, just like Sam's grandmother.
9: I don't think she likes chicken nuggets.
15: They're not pack rats.
17: You're wrong.
15: They're ferrets.
9: Ferrets?
6: Ferrets.
12: Ferrets.
15: Two of them.
17: They love to steal stuff.
15: Anything.
17: It's in their nature.
15: They can't help it.
11: What are you guys talking about?
6: It seems that the Burmics have released their pet ferrets in the school.
15: By accident.
17: Total accident.
9: Their names are Jimmy and Timmy.
11: I know what the Burmics' names are.
9: No, the ferrets are named Jimmy and Timmy.
15: Mine is named Timmy after my brother.
17: Mine is named Jimmy after my brother.
15: You've got to help us find them.
17: Before Mr. Clacker finds out.
15: He'll kill us.
17: Both of us.
6: Vice principals aren't allowed to murder their students.
9: Mr. Clacker, vice principal in charge of discipline, might be allowed to do that.
11: Don't be ridiculous, Sam.
15: But we'll be in big trouble.
17: He warned us not to do anything else, or else.
6: You mean, like flattening the tires on all the bicycles? Did you do that?
17: We might have.
15: I think we did.
17: Okay, we did.
6: Or putting cartons of sour milk in the sousaphones?
15: It wasn't sour when we put it in.
17: It was still fresh.
9: And locking us in our lockers with super glue.
17: We didn't know you were in there.
15: No idea.
6: Why did you bring your ferrets into school?
17: It was a mistake.
15: Big mistake.
17: Who knew what would happen?
15: Not us.
6: I'll have to consider what to do.
9: What do you mean, Quentin? We caught them red-handed. They're responsible for the rash of robbings and the sowing of social discord. You spent all year trying to catch them doing something, and now you've done it. And they need to be punished. They'll spend the rest of their lives in Mr. Clacker's closet of punishment.
15: We're sorry.
17: Really sorry.
15: We're sorry for everything.
17: Even putting the rotten eggs down into the radiators.
15: Total mistake.
11: You did that?
15: Maybe.
17: Yes.
11: That was the worst! How would you like to clean rotten egg out of a radiator?
17: We had to do that once at home.
15: It was bad.
11: Forget Mr. Clacker and his dumb closet. He doesn't have to clean up. What you've really done is made things hard for my mom. What do you have against her?
15: Nothing.
17: Nothing.
15: We love your mom.
17: Both of us.
11: Well, you pick a weird way of showing it. It's like she spends half her time cleaning up your messes. You should see how hard she works.
17: We're sorry.
15: Again.
11: Stop apologizing to us. You can apologize to my mom. And maybe clean some lunch tables or something.
15: We can do that.
17: Both of us.
11: And you ought to catch the ferrets before they make a really big mess.
17: Great, but please...
15: Don't tell Mr. Clacker.
11: Maybe I won't, if you apologize to my mom.
15: Okay.
11: Hey, Quentin?
6: Yes?
11: Nice job figuring out who did it.
6: Yes! Well, just my job, you know. Detective for justice.
9: Mine too. I'm the assistant.
6: Now we just have to catch the ferrets. I appreciated Sydney's unexpected compliment, but I was still disappointed in myself. I should have seen this earlier. But even the greatest of detectives, like Deke Benchley, sometimes misses clues. We had discovered the source of the rash of robbings and only had to tie up loose ends. Unfortunately, it would not be as easy as I hoped. Catching one ferret is difficult. Catching two, well, that requires a very skilled detective. As you'll see when you join me again. Until then, this is Quentin Manning, Detective for Justice, bidding you adieu. That means goodbye, in French, which Deke Benchley speaks fluently.
0: That was part one of The Case of the Rash of Robbings with Quentin Manning, Detective for Justice. There are messes made, culprits questioned, and ferrets still to find. So put the snacks on hold and then get ready for part two coming up.
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0: It's time for Kaboom! Thanks for joining us for another chapter in our exciting summer series, Quentin Manning, Detective for Justice.
5: Today we're wrapping up the case of the Rash of Robbings. Here's part two.
6: The name is Manning. Quentin Manning, Detective for Justice. When we left you, I had finally solved the mystery of who, or what, was stealing things in the school. It was not the Burmecks, as I suspected, but instead their two pet ferrets, Jimmy and Timmy, that had escaped in the school. Even though the Burmecks didn't want me to, and although they had apologized for their prior behavior, I decided I needed to let Mr. Clacker know about the ferrets. I would ask for leniency for the Burmecks, explaining that they themselves didn't steal anything. So, the next morning, Sam and I went to visit Mr. Clacker, against Sam's wishes. Hi, Mrs. Furble. We're here to see Mr. Clacker.
21: Is he expecting you?
6: No, but we have some important information he'll want to know.
21: He doesn't like to be disturbed when the door is closed.
22: Okay, we'll leave.
6: We'll just stick our heads in there. Come on, Sam.
22: No!
21: Quentin, no!
6: Mr. Clacker, excuse me?
23: What do you want, Manning?
6: We're here to talk to you about the thefts.
23: Are you confessing?
22: No, definitely not us.
6: But we do know who it was.
23: Who?
6: The thefts are being performed by ferrets.
23: What?
6: Ferrets.
23: Ferrets?
6: Ferrets.
23: That's ridiculous. Get out.
22: All right. Goodbye.
6: There are twin ferrets running around the school. This recently came to light after our detailed investigations,
23: out
6: and...
23: Now! I don't have time for this.
22: Okay, goodbye. Let's go, Chief.
6: If you'll just hear me out. It's a little hard to believe,
23: out
6: but...
23: now! If you don't know who's doing it, don't bother me with your ridiculous ideas about ferrets. And when I find whoever did this, they'll be sorry.
6: But...
23: out!
6: Could we have a pass for getting to class late?
23: Out!
6: Not as anticipated.
22: I've told you 100 times. There is no reasoning with Mr. Clacker, vice principal in charge.
6: Okay, Sam. I can see you're right. We're just going to have to solve this case ourselves. It's up to us to catch the ferrets.
22: I don't really think I want to catch ferrets.
6: Immaterial, Sam.
11: Did you guys catch the ferrets yet?
22: Sydney, I've heard your mom is an excellent catcher of ferrets.
6: We've just had a little setback. Mr. Clacker is not interested in catching the ferrets, so the responsibility has fallen to us. And I have been thinking...
11: Really?
6: Yes, I've been thinking we need to expand the manpower behind our search. And since, because of your family connections, you do have resources that would be of help to us, I'd like to deputize you and make you part of our investigative team.
11: Wait, are you asking me to be a detective?
6: On a case-by-case basis. This case in particular, for instance.
11: Because maybe you'd like to get a hold of my mom's keys to help you open doors in the school?
6: Something like that.
22: It'll be great, Sydney. You'll make a great detective. I would even be an assistant detective to make room for you.
11: Thanks. But if you want my help, I'll be a full-fledged detective.
6: I don't know if that's possible.
11: Okay, forget it. See you later.
22: Chief, say yes.
6: Okay, but just on a trial basis.
11: Fine with me. Where have you looked?
6: I happen to have a layout of the school to help us in our search. The task before us was huge. We spread out through the school and searched for hours, but no luck. Our search continued throughout the following school day, the day of the school dance. Sometime right after lunch and before my math class, my assistant presented me with some interesting information.
22: Chief, I think you should go to the dance.
6: Sam, I was thinking the same thing. We have to keep an eagle eye out for Jimmy and Timmy.
22: The Burmecks?
6: No, the ferrets.
22: Right. That's another reason.
6: Another reason? What was your first?
22: Since you're going to the dance, I think you should ask Dolly for a dance.
6: You mean Dolores? She already said she'll be too busy. And we'll be busy, too.
22: She might not be too busy to dance with you.
6: What?
22: Like, maybe just one dance.
6: Why are you saying that?
22: Oh, well, it's just... I was talking with her.
6: You talked with Dolores Krupler?
22: No, I mean, well, I just happened to talk to Dolores, and she kind of said that after she thought about it, that maybe if you asked her, she would dance with you.
10: Really? She said that?
22: Yeah, pretty much.
10: She wants to dance with me?
22: Yeah, I think so. Maybe just like one dance or something.
10: Wow! Okay! I mean, I thought she might if she weren't too busy. I wasn't even going to go to the dance, but if Dolores Krupler wants to dance with me, I guess I'd better think about my wardrobe.
22: Your wardrobe?
10: What I'm going to wear. You don't just go to a dance in everyday clothes.
22: Gee, Chief, it's just a middle school dance.
10: Sam, it's important to present yourself well in these social affairs.
11: Hey, guys. Any ferrets?
22: Nope.
11: My mom found another pile of stolen stuff, including someone's old gym socks.
10: Sydney, I'm wondering if you're going to the dance tonight.
11: What?
10: Are you going to the dance?
11: Do you want me to?
10: Yes, I do.
11: Hold it. Are you asking me to the dance? Like, on a date or something?
10: What?
22: I don't think so. Quentin is asking you so we can search for the ferrets.
10: Oh, wait, right, yes. No, I mean, don't misunderstand me.
11: Okay, that's good. I'm happy to help you look for the ferrets. I was going to the dance, but I'm happy to just go, not like, you know.
10: Right.
11: Okay.
10: Good.
11: Fine.
22: Yeah, I'm glad we got that cleared up.
10: I went home that afternoon and planned my wardrobe. I looked through my closet and couldn't find any proper clothing. Then, I remembered my father had a tuxedo he had worn to an awards ceremony after he had solved an important computer problem. I was trying it on in my parents' room when my mom found me.
1: Quentin!
10: Oh, hi! Sorry, Mom, I...
1: Well, don't you look fancy?
10: Yes, I should have asked, but there's a dance, and...
1: Vinny, come in here! Look at Quentin! Hurry!
10: Mom!
3: Yes, what seems to be... Well, well, well! Look who is dressed to the nines!
10: I'm sorry, I was looking for something to wear to...
4: Quentin's going to a dance. That suit is almost a perfect fit.
3: Yes! A little long in the legs and arms, but...
4: Do you remember that night?
3: Yes, I do!
4: It started out so well.
3: That's the part I choose to remember.
4: Me too. I was so proud of you.
3: Only that slight misunderstanding with the chief financial officer.
10: So, it's okay if I wear this?
3: Be my guest.
10: And I guess I need a ride to the school.
3: Of course, of course. Happy to be the chauffeur. If I only had a tux.
4: Quentin, while we're talking, I do wish you'd go see Mrs. Dimwitty.
10: I know, Mom, I will.
4: She dropped by earlier. She wondered how you liked the Book of Anagrams.
10: I did like them. I solved all of them.
4: She was sure you would. You really should.
10: I will, Mom, tomorrow. I promise.
4: And you can talk to her about books.
10: Mom!
3: Quentin, whenever you are ready, your chariot awaits. Like Apollo's steeds, I will answer to your call.
10: I finished dressing and had a bite to eat. As my dad dropped me off for the dance, I found myself surprisingly short of breath, and my heart palpitated in a most unusual way. Perhaps it was in anticipation of having a dance with the inimitable Dolores Krupler. Or perhaps it was the tingling of my detective sense. Something big was going to happen that night. Everyone in the detective agency was waiting for me. There were five of us now. If you could count Jimmy and Timmy Burmick as two separate people.
22: Hey, Chief. Guess what they have for refreshments? Pigs in a blanket. Little teeny hot dogs wrapped up in dough.
10: Let's not worry about that right now, Sam.
22: I'm not worried. I'm very excited.
11: Whoa. What is that smell?
22: It's really strong. It seems like it's coming from you.
11: Oof. Did you put cologne on or something?
10: Maybe just a little bit.
11: Why would you do that?
10: Let's not lose sight of what we're doing.
22: Right. You're going to dance with Dolly.
11: Dolly who?
22: Dolly Krupler.
11: You mean the eighth grader? The one who dressed up like a chipmunk?
10: That's not exactly representative of who she is.
11: What is an eighth grader girl doing dancing with you?
10: She asked me to dance with her.
11: Really?
10: Jimmy and Timmy, did you bring a cage for the ferrets?
15: Right here. We've got it. I'll hold it.
7: No, I'll hold it.
10: Here, give it to me.
11: What exactly do you want us all to do? I mean, while you dance with Dolly Krupler.
10: That won't interfere with my work. We should all circulate. Keep your eyes open.
22: I'll stay by the refreshments table.
10: I'll be out on the dance floor surveilling the scene.
11: I bet.
15: We'll run around. Both of us.
7: Together.
22: Uh-oh. Look who's coming.
15: Uh-oh.
7: Mr. Clacker.
22: You can tell he means business. He's got his jacket off.
23: I noticed you all seem to be congregating here.
7: Hello, Mr. Clacker, Vice Principal in charge of discipline.
23: I don't like students gathering in large groups.
10: Just breaking up now, sir.
23: And listen, you two Burmics, whichever is which, I got my eye on you. No tricks. You're on thin ice already.
15: No tricks, not one.
23: Manning, what are you doing with that cage?
10: Oh, well, it's for,
23: Don't tell me. Weasels.
10: Actually, ferrets?
23: Ridiculous. Well, I'm keeping my eye on all of you. I'm gonna get to the bottom of all these thefts.
10: Everyone had their assignments as the dance began. Unfortunately, the Burmics didn't look for their ferrets. They just ran around. Meanwhile, I discovered my assistant by the refreshment table. Sam, what are you doing?
8: What?
10: You're supposed to be observing.
8: I am.
10: With your mouth full and little hot dogs in each hand?
8: I had to take some before they were all gone. Somebody must have been stuffing their pockets with them. They're half gone.
11: I saw Mr. Clacker stick a handful in his pockets before he took his jacket off.
8: Chief, I want to remind you, you're going to ask Dolly to dance.
10: I'm aware of that, Sam.
8: She's dying to dance with you.
10: Well, I'll just walk over in that direction in case she gets tired of talking to those other eighth graders and wants to have a real conversation.
8: Right. Go.
10: Okay, keep an eye on things.
8: There he goes.
11: Sam, what makes you think Dolly Krupler wants to dance with Quentin?
8: Well, I kind of arranged it.
11: Arranged it?
8: Yeah, kinda.
11: How did you do that?
8: You know that gift card to the Ready Mart we got?
11: You mean the $50 one for...
8: Yeah, that one.
11: You're giving Dolly Krupler the card if she dances with Quentin?
8: Kind of.
11: I can't believe you're doing that. You're always pestering Quentin about buying snacks with it.
8: I know, but this seems more important somehow. Don't tell Quentin. He just wanted to talk to her. Other than being a detective, Dolly Krupler is all he talks about. So...
11: Sam, I'm not sure why you're his assistant.
8: What do you mean?
11: I mean, he doesn't really solve mysteries very well. Except for figuring out the ferrets. And he doesn't see things very clearly. It's like he lives in his own world and believes what he believes no matter what happens. Like that Dolly Krupler is a perfect human being.
8: I know. It's weird. He's kind of crazy, he's wrong a lot, and sometimes he lectures me, which I don't like. But he's just so true.
11: What do you mean?
8: He's so true to who he is. And what's important. He has this idea about the way things should be. I like that. And, you know, he's my best friend. And I don't really have a lot of friends. And he cares about other people, not just me, right?
11: Yeah, that's true.
8: Like, he really cares about finding these dumb ferrets.
11: I know. It's weird.
8: Look, there he goes. He's walking over to ask Dolly.
11: You better hope Dolly doesn't say anything about the gift card.
8: Oh my gosh, I hadn't thought of that.
10: Dolores left the group of eighth graders and started to make her way over to the refreshments, so I knew this was my opportunity.
13: Hello, Dolores.
14: Yeah?
13: How are you enjoying the dance?
14: What? Oh, it's okay. It's kind of a pain getting everything ready.
13: Maybe you remember we talked the other day. I'm Quentin.
14: Oh, right, Quentin. Sammy's friend.
13: Right. Well, also his superior in the detective agency.
14: So listen, I was thinking after I get some punch and talk to my friends a little, then I'll keep my end of the bargain.
13: Bargain?
14: Look, I'm gonna dance with you in a little while, okay?
13: Sure, I'm just wondering. This was a confusing conversation. Like she was being offered something to dance with me. Unfortunately, before I could find out any more, something happened.
24: Yeah!
10: Jimmy and Timmy appeared.
15: I'll give you a noogie. I'll give you two noogies.
10: Not that, Jimmy and Timmy. I mean the ferrets. Ah. The ferrets were scampering and darting every which way. I tried to organize my assistants, but it was difficult. Sam, Sydney, let's get them!
24: Exactly how do you catch a ferret?
7: The ferrets are eating the pigs in the blanket. Half of them are gone.
10: Sam, calm down. Jimmy, Timmy, you've got to catch them.
15: I'll lick your face. No, I'll lick your face.
24: I think they ran into the kitchen.
25: No, look, they just ran out again.
24: Let's try to corner them.
10: Jimmy, Timmy.
15: I hate you. I hate you back.
10: But by the time we made it through the screaming middle school students, there was no sign of the ferrets.
24: They're gone.
7: They must have been here. Here's a half-eaten pig in a blanket.
10: Sam, don't put that in your mouth.
7: Okay. But
10: we have to focus all our attention on finding the ferrets.
14: Sammy, there you are, and Here you are, Quentin.
10: I hope the wild ferrets didn't scare you.
14: Is that what they were?
10: Yes, but we'll take care of them. My detective agency is solving the problem.
24: Your detective agency?
14: I'm wondering if we could have that dance?
10: Why, yes. I mean, I'd like to.
24: Gee, I thought we were supposed to catch ferrets.
10: We are.
15: With chicken nuggets.
9: We've got some.
15: Could I have one?
9: Sure, take one. Take another.
10: Dolores, I hate to disappoint you, but I have a very important job that I have to attend to.
14: Look, can we just make this a quick dance then, okay?
10: No, really. Perhaps we could take a rain check or have lunch together some other time when duty doesn't call.
14: You mean catching the rats?
12: Ferrets.
10: I'd like to, but I can't. I'm very sorry, Dolores.
14: Whatever. See you later.
15: Quentin, there she goes. Don't you just want one dance? Then we'll find the ferrets.
10: No, we have work to do. I'm heartened, though, that she did want the dance, although the way she was behaving was strange.
24: Look at Mr. Clacker. There's steam coming out of his ears.
16: All right, that's enough. Stop the music. The dance is over. Call your parents. The dance is over.
10: And then I saw it. Mr. Clacker was holding his suit coat, sticking out of each of his jacket pockets, which were obviously filled with pigs in blankets, was a ferret! Mr. Clacker, no! Wait, stop!
15: Quentin, Chief, what are you doing?
24: He's running straight at him!
15: No!
9: Look, he's tackling him!
15: Tackling Mr. Clacker!
16: Get off of me!
10: I'm sorry, Mr. Clacker, I've just got to get something!
16: Let go of my jacket!
10: It's just I know where the ferrets are! They're
16: weasels!
10: Actually, ferrets!
16: Get them off of me!
10: Sam, hand me the cage!
15: Here it is, Chief. And here's a chicken nugget and a pig in a blanket. I was saving them. Come on, Jimmy. Come on, Timmy. Climb in. There you go. It's okay, Mr. Clacker. Here's your jacket. These are the thieves who are committing the Rasher robbings.
16: Are you responsible for this?
15: No. The Burmics are. They're right. Wait, where did they go?
16: These are your ferrets?
10: No, I...
16: Then what are you doing with the cage?
10: I was trying to tell you!
16: All right, that's enough. I want to see you in my office bright and early Monday morning. There will be consequences.
15: Eek.
10: Dear Rip, I still await your response to all my letters. I am increasingly concerned by your non-response. I still wonder at your misspelling of Deke Benchley's office manager, Marigold DeWid. But, more importantly, I write to tell you I have solved a case and discovered the complex web of circumstances that have led to a series of crimes and am now faced with a dilemma. If someone is going to face a harsh penalty that will not make things better, but perhaps worse, is it right to punish them? Is saying sorry and promising to change, is that enough? Is there a conflict between justice and fairness and kindness? Does kindness sometimes keep justice from being done, or vice versa? To have justice, is kindness sacrificed? And then there are the more mundane questions like, is it all right for your assistant to eat $10 worth of cheese curls in one sitting? Whatever the case, on Monday morning, I will have to face the authorities and explain my behavior and the behavior of those around me. I need your advice. In solidarity, Quentin Manning, Detective for Justice. And so, I met Sam in the school office Monday morning. We sat and waited to be called into Mr. Clacker's office.
21: All right, boys. Mr. Clacker will see you now.
15: Actually, I think I have to go to the nurse. I feel an intestinal flu coming on.
10: Come on, Sam. It won't be that bad.
15: How do you know? Have you ever been tortured before?
10: We've got nothing to hide. Let's go. Hello, Mr. Clacker.
16: Manning, Turnquist, take a seat. You caused a lot of trouble at the dance. Before I decide on your punishment, I'm offering you a chance to explain everything now.
10: Of course, Mr. Clacker.
15: Vice principal in charge of discipline.
16: What do you have to say for yourselves?
15: It's obvious. The people who did this were...
10: It was us.
15: Us?
16: You?
10: Us.
15: Not us.
10: No, actually, not us. It was me.
15: You?
10: Me.
16: Not the Burmics?
15: Yes, the Burmics. Jimmy and Timmy. I thought so.
10: No, Mr. Clacker. I'd like to take responsibility for all of this.
16: Your fault?
10: Yes.
13: my fault.
7: No!
23: But you're saying it was just you.
13: Yes.
23: I don't quite believe you. I think, Mr. Turnquist, you probably had a hand in this.
8: I did?
23: You two stay right here while I get your files.
8: What are you doing?
13: The right thing.
8: The right thing? But we didn't do anything. The Burmics did it. Mr. Clacker, vice principal in charge of discipline, is going to hang us in his closet of punishment.
13: I doubt it. I think we can live with whatever Mr. Clacker does to us better than the Burmics can.
8: But it's their fault.
13: There's enough blame to go around for everyone. I should have solved the mystery sooner. I should have found a way to convince Mr. Clacker. And Mr. Clacker is at fault for not listening to us. And I'm not sure that Mr. Clacker will be fair to the Burmics. The Burmics didn't steal anything. The ferrets got out by accident, and everything was returned. If the Burmics are blamed, Mr. Clacker is going to put them in detention.
8: For the rest of their lives.
13: Right. So, the punishment does not fit the crime.
8: But...
13: They confessed to flattening the tires and putting the milk carton in the sousaphone. They said they were sorry. And they asked for our help. And a detective for justice and his faithful assistant respond to those in need, no matter their background.
8: Yeah, but...
13: And once we get out of this, you and I are going to celebrate by spending that $50 gift card at the Super Ready Mart.
8: Oh no, I don't have it! Or, I have to give it to someone.
13: Who?
8: No one important, because... But... Wait. You didn't dance with Dolly, did you?
13: Dolores?
8: No! You didn't! Good! Yes, we'll use the gift card!
13: So, the only question is what Mr. Clacker will do to us. But a detective for justice can face undeserved calumny.
8: What?
13: Aspersions, unkind words, slings and arrows of outrageous fortune.
23: All right, you two. I've got your files here. I'm putting a note in your permanent files about all the harm you've done. I'll be contacting your parents, and finally, I think we will start with suspension from school for a week, and then detention for the rest of the school year.
8: No snacks?
23: Busy. I hope you've learned your... I said I'm busy. I can't be disturbed.
2: Excuse me. Mr. Clacker.
23: Mrs. Plum, I'm in the middle of something.
2: That's why I'm here.
12: I am too.
8: Sydney!
12: Hi, Sam. Hi, Quentin.
23: Whatever you want, we'll just have to wait. I'm talking to these students about their punishment.
2: That's why I'm here, Alfie.
8: Alfie?
23: Mrs. Plum, I am the vice principal in charge.
2: I know very well what you are, but you won't be disciplining these boys.
23: You're the custodian, not the vice principal.
2: Yes, I am the custodian, which is why I know about the new computer system you insisted on having.
23: Which was necessary for the school.
2: That's not what the papers in your trash can described.
23: What papers?
2: The printouts of the emails where you described looking for a system that could handle streaming for your little video games.
23: Video games are for kids.
2: Nor, perhaps, the large supply of personalized sports caps you've ordered over the last 4 years, paid for by the school, that are stored in the top shelf of your closet.
8: The closet of punishment.
13: Graft and corruption at the highest levels.
2: Perhaps we should have a talk with Mrs. Missing.
23: Not necessary.
2: Is there anything else, Sydney?
12: I can't think of anything. Except you didn't listen to Quentin and Sam.
23: I always listen.
2: Really?
23: Well, perhaps I should listen a little better.
2: And perhaps we could overlook all your little faults if you could overlook the faults of these students. I know these boys. Just like I know all the students in this school. Better than you, Alfie Clacker. So I think you can thank them for their help and let them get to class.
23: Yes, well, I suppose. But I just want to say that as vice principal, I do have to keep an eye on things. And we'll continue to do that just so long as, you know, that we don't talk about any of these little things you mentioned.
2: My lips are sealed.
23: And all of you?
12: I guess.
13: That's very kind of you.
8: Okie dokie with me.
2: Fine. We'll get on with our work. And you have a nice day, Mr. Clacker.
8: Sydney, Mrs. Plum, you saved our lives.
13: Or at least made them a lot easier.
2: I've been aware of Mr. Clacker's tricks for a long time. I'm just glad Sydney let me know you boys were in trouble.
13: Thanks, Sydney.
24: You're welcome, Quentin.
13: I was thinking that perhaps you'd like to join us for a celebration. We have a gift certificate to Super Ready Mart, and we were going to enjoy ourselves today.
7: Finally! Yes! I have it right here in my pocket. Wait, it's not here. I had it in these pants at the dance. It's gone!
13: What did you do with it?
7: I don't know. It must have fallen out when we were chasing the ferrets. Oh no! My cheese curls!
24: Are you sure you didn't give it to someone?
7: No, I didn't. What can I do?
24: Maybe I can help you find it.
7: You can?
24: Yeah. I was thinking of forming my own detective agency.
7: What?
24: Just kidding.
13: Of course.
24: Maybe.
13: And that was it. The Rash of Robbings mystery was solved. The ferrets were captured. The Burmicks were on their best behavior, for at least a little while. And even Mr. Clacker,
7: vice principal in charge of

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15: BBC News with Eileen McHugh. President Macron of France has been holding a crisis cabinet meeting as wildfires continue to scorch swathes of the country. Hugh Schofield is in Paris.
16: The situation has improved slightly. There was a little rain overnight and winds dropped. It's an important change because on previous nights, we've woken up to hear that things have aggravated.

0: treated badly in the night, with the fire leaping out of control, winds creating conditions where the fire is spreading in all sorts of odd directions, and suddenly new towns under threat and new evacuations being ordered. But we'll have to wait and see. The forecast is not good. Tomorrow we have some more very, very hot temperatures, up to 40 degrees, heatwave temperatures, and that is not going to help.
1: More than 220,000 people have been evacuated from the surrounding Gironde region, and road and rail services linking France to Spain have been severely restricted. Spain's Prime Minister Pedro Sánchez is visiting fire-hit areas of the Valencia region, where thousands of people have been forced from their homes. Camilla Mills reports.
2: A wildfire in Castellón province, north of the city of Valencia, has burned more than 43 square kilometres. Firefighters say its advance has now slowed and they hope to stabilise it if weather conditions improve. More than 40 people have needed medical treatment. Officials say the fire was not started by natural causes and investigations are continuing. On Sunday, Pedro Sánchez visited areas west of Madrid, affected by Spain's biggest ever wildfire. The authorities say the situation there has improved slightly, but the blaze remains active.
1: A South Korean court has handed an 18-month suspended prison sentence to the former president, Yoon Suk-yeol, for violating election laws during his campaign in 2022. The judges found him guilty of making false statements during his presidential bid. Yoon is already serving a life sentence for insurrection relating to his martial law declaration in December 2024. Human Rights Watch says oil operations by the energy firm Perenco in Western Congo are putting local communities at risk. Emery Makumeno has the details.
3: In Mwanda, on the DRC's narrow Atlantic coastline, residents say oil from Perenco's wells and pipelines spills into rivers where they bathe, while smoke from gas flaring and waste burning leaves them with chest pains, nausea and chronic coughs. Perenco, which is Congo's sole oil producer, rejects the claims of pollution, insisting its operations are safe. Human Rights Watch says the government must publish its long-delayed environmental audit and act transparently to protect the communities living beside onshore and offshore oil fields.
1: World News from the BBC.
4: I was okay from my parents. Yeah, we are going to church like a normal routine, you know, praying, just normal. But like when you really get that self-consciousness of God and praying, I started it in college.
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6: On In Good Faith, it's our privilege to hear stories and accounts from believers told in their own words. Our hope is to listen with an open heart, celebrating the power of faith and belief and what those stories mean to the ones who tell them.
7: I'm speaking in good faith today with Henry Bakar, who lives in the Boston area. Henry, thank you for being with me.
4: Yeah, welcome.
7: We were speaking earlier about your background coming from Sierra Leone to here in the U.S. Maybe first, just so people can get to know you, tell me where you were born and maybe a little bit about what sort of religious instruction and growing up you had.
4: Well, I was born in Sierra Leone. I have a lot of sisters and brothers who are incredible and they are wonderful. Most of them are in Sierra Leone. My father is late. My mom, she's alive. I grew up in a loving and a religious family. My parents used to take me to Catholic Church. That's where I started. Then when I went to college, I changed to a Christ Embassy. That's how I joined Christ Embassy in college, but I'll explain that later. But I'm coming from a very religious family.
7: What were things growing up that made you feel like you really did believe in God or that God was really there?
4: When I started, my religious life as a grown-up really started when I was in college. I was, okay, from my parents, yeah, we are going to church like a normal routine, you know, praying, just normal. But like when you really get that self-consciousness of God and praying, I started it in college. One of my lecturer invited me to a meeting on campus. It's a prayer meeting. You know, I promised her that I would go. Unfortunately, I forgot, but something just happened. I just went around the area and I met them and I attended. So it was like coincidence. Anytime, I won't plan it, but if something would just coincide, I would just be at that point. Then later, I became the lead. I was cleaning, I was now evangelizing, bringing people on board to join the church up campus. You know, so like I was the lead. I would go clean the place, set up everything so that people would come in, you know, in college. Some of my colleagues used to say all sort of things that I'm doing it for Max, for this, for that, you know, but I didn't bother because like I know what my focus on. My lecturer inspired me a lot. She's a pastor now, Cynthia Smythe, yeah. She's way back in Sierra Leone.
7: Did you feel like at that point that God was leading you or answering prayers? How did you know that?
4: Yes, I knew that God was leading me because at first I thought it was coincidence. The second time I said, no, this is no longer a coincidence. God wants me here and it's for a reason. So, like, I was really dedicated. My focus was on God. You know, I was trying. You know, I see it in college. They tried to distract you. It was not easy, really. A lot of things, distraction. But I thank God with my lecturer. She inspired me. And with my strong faith, I was able to make it. And we were able to establish the church. And it was grown. And everybody knew me back in college for this church as a lead. We were evangelizing.
7: What did you study in college?
4: Sociology and history. Sociology and history, that's first degree. Then I did master's in peace and development in another university back in Sierra Leone.
7: And tell me about moving. Did you feel like you were inspired to move to the U.S. or that you were led to somehow?
4: It's God. If I tell you, you know, one thing, when you serve God diligently, God will never forsake you, and he will always make a way where there seems to be no way. I was walking way back home, and my colleagues, they were snapping for the DVA for the lottery. I met them, and said, what are you guys doing? They said, you're snapping. I said, okay, well, let me go and snap. So they took my picture and entered all my information. They wanted to give me. I said, no, just keep it. And I left. It was not like you're focused on this, you know. So I left, and after some time, when the results came, they told me, they said the results, I said, I will make it. That's what I told her. I said, I will surely make it. But I just said it, you know. It was not like with passion, like I really trust that it will happen. But I just said it. Then later they came. You won. Say, so you're the only one that won. So like I was the only one. Moving from there, the processes, everything went through, the interview. God did it again. That's why like most people, when they ask me, what was the interview? I say, I don't know. Honestly, the day I went for interview, everybody was rejected with the exception of me.
7: Wow.
4: And they never asked me any question. The moment I stood in front of the interviewer, she said, don't worry, you're overqualified. Everything is okay. Just trying to cross-check a few things. But all that is God. Mm-hmm. Because I'm not saying I'm lucky or this is God. It's the work of God. So I just trust God, and even when I'm here, whatever I do or say, I just trust in the Lord. You know, though there are challenges, but the Lord will never forsake his child.
7: Are there times that have been difficult for you where you started to doubt or think, oh, is God really with me? Those kind of times?
4: Yeah, there are times that things will really get difficult and frustrated. I will become frustrated at times, a little. But one thing I've learned over the years with me and the Lord is those things are always part of human life. But they are not permanent. They always fade away. If you put much focus on them, it will always weigh you down and it will defeat you. So what I will do, I will just pray and try to forget about them, you know, and just move on as if everything is okay. But it's really not easy. It's really not easy. Especially I'm here alone. My family is back home, but I'm trying to work on them to come back. I'm married with one kid. They are back home. So there are times that frustration and other stuff will come, but with the Lord, everything will be fine.
7: Are there stories or verses in the Bible that are most meaningful to you that you hold on to?
4: Yes, like Matthew 6:33, seek ye first kingdom of God with righteousness. So like that verse, I always hold on it. With God, all things are possible. It will just take some time like this, but all things are possible with God.
7: Have you found a local congregation that you meet with here?
4: Yes, I normally attend the Winners Chapel, but during this COVID, the shutdown is online now. But my God life is one thing I've really known is I've always established a personal relationship with God. Going to church, yes, I'm fine, listening to preaching. But when you establish a personal relationship with God, it's really good.
7: How do you do that? How do you keep that relationship strong or develop it?
4: It's just like we are talking now. Mm-hmm. At times, if I'm home alone or doing anything, I just talk to God. I pray. I ask God. If I'm going out, I say, Lord, I go in your name. I'm covered with the blood of Jesus. You know? Yeah, sometimes I'll just be going and I just decide to praise and worship. Sing, you know. I will continue when I reach home, close my door in my room, I will just continue to pray. That personal relationship is not like every Sunday just go pray. No. I always have that personal. I can pray to God. I can talk to God anytime, any hour, in the midst of problems, joy or whatever.
7: And you feel something. You feel a connection?
4: Yeah. I feel a connection.
7: Are there times maybe he's helped you talk to a particular person or help someone where you feel like you were led or sort of pushed by God?
4: Yes. It happened recently. 2 weeks or 3 weeks ago, God just told me, I have a friend back home. We are not that close, but we are just like friends. We don't normally talk like that, but we just like interact once in a while. God told me that if I help you, you establish yourself, draw that person closer to you, and help him, make him feel comfortable. Then few days after, because we are in a group, the individual posted that he has a problem with his rent. Can somebody loan him? Yeah. Immediately I jumped in. I said, I'll take it. I'll take the responsibility. I'll do it. And I did it for him. And I felt, I knew that what God told me was for a reason. And I was happy I did it. And it was good.
7: When you were younger, was your family affected by the civil war in Sierra Leone?
4: Yeah, we were all affected. We saw it firsthand. Yes, we were attacked. We went to the village. We walked miles on foot. Our house was burnt down. Yes, my father narrowly escaped by then. And I had my little sisters and my elder sister. It was not easy. We walked miles. There are times we just go. We don't know where we're going. There are times we are separated. My mom and my dad and other two kids went another way. Myself and my other sisters, we went another way. But we go after some time, we are able to meet again. Mm. Yeah. And there was a time I was nearly killed. But with the grace of God, the rebels took over the town. They were the civil militia, the Kamajos. The rebels took over and the Kamajos withdrew from the town, and withdrawing from that, we are leaving the town, going to a bush, And I don't know what happened. One of the civil Kamajo was trying to go get something. So like we met in a blind cove, we are running, and he was coming. You know when somebody's here? And I just bumped into him. He pointed his gun at me. He nearly fired me because he thought it was like one of the rebels. So I shouted and just let me go. So I thank God for that. I know it's the work of God, that that's not my time.
7: Some people, when they're in difficult circumstances like that in a civil war, or they've lost loved ones, it's easy for them to think God doesn't care, or maybe there never was a God. How did you keep your faith through those difficult times?
4: Well, God has been proving things to me over and over, and I always know that will not be the first and it will not be the last, you know? And I have this thing at the back of my mind that in life, there will come a time that things will become difficult, but it's like an exam. When you're in school, if you want to get promoted, they will set an exam for you. If you pass that exam, it's not really easy. When you cross that exam, you go to another level. So for any stage in life, you have to take an exam, a life exam.
7: So there's always something coming.
4: Something coming big. So when you crush it, you move to another level.
7: Okay.
4: Yeah. Yeah, that's how I treat life. I say, okay, this another. You know, it has happened over and over. And from everyone I crush, I go a bigger one. Something good happened and something new, another level.
7: So when a challenge comes, you know that, okay, this is one more chance to grow or to trust.
4: To trust, yeah. And I always trusted God in all the challenges I faced, and even the ones that are coming.
7: I'm wondering if you have other sort of experiences with your faith that you want to share.
4: Yeah, I have a lot of experiences. One thing is, God has always loved me, and I'm so conscious of that if I go somewhere, even in my workplace, people just like, oh, I like this. Yeah, you understand? They just like get attracted to me, you know. Oh, he's a nice person, he's this, you know. So,
7: well, I had that same experience talking with you, and I said, can I interview you?
4: Yes, you know, just like that. A lot of people, you know, and I come across people, they just say, oh, I like you, this. Just like that, they just say compliment. It's not my making, it's the making of God. And it's like I always have a free spirit, an open mind about everything or everybody, unless you prove yourself otherwise. I'm not like perfect, but yeah. But I thank God for my life.
7: Do you have favorite worship music or a hymn that you love?
4: Yeah, I love. My favorite worship music now is The Blessing. That song puts me in worship mode anytime I listen to it.
7: Who sings that?
4: Carrie Job, and Cody Gaines.
7: What is it you love about that song?
4: It encompasses all the aspects of prayers in your daily life. It blesses you, your family, your children, your generations, and you're going out, you're coming in, that God lives in you. He's always with you in the morning, in the evening, in your weeping and rejoicing. He's always with you. So it's my song of the year. It gives me strength, and it makes me stronger every day and always keep me going in whatever I'm doing.
7: So have you ever considered being a pastor or a preacher?
4: No, but if that's what God wants for me, that'll be fine. But one of my strengths is like I'm good at is consoling people. Yes. A lot of people have told me that, like, in whatever situation they are in, when they tell me I talk to them, they tell me, yeah, I got consoled by your words. You know, I'm good at that. That's what people say. And I know that's my strength. You know, no matter in whatever heated situation, we discuss it. I always talk to them, give them inspiration that things will get better. It's not like things will always remain the same, that challenges will always come. I use some of my experiences to share with them.
7: I haven't been to Sierra Leone. I've traveled in East Africa, like Kenya, Uganda, Tanzania, but a lot of businesses, people are very open about faith, is my experience. And for instance, you'll see the Holy Ghost grocery store,
4: yeah,
7: or True Faith Hair and Nails. People will name their business something that shows their faith very obviously. And I'm wondering, the way that you grew up and that you believed there, and then you come here to the U.S., do people have a different attitude here than you experienced about openness with talking about God and belief?
4: Yes, kind of. Back home, people are open. They know they're more religious. But like in US, most people want their privacy. So one, you need to check if the person is ready to listen to you. You know, there are a lot of issues, so you can't just walk up to somebody. Although, yeah, you can have somebody say, I'm busy. You know, everybody is, like, busy. So it's kind of, like, difficult here a little. Although there are some people, they are ready to listen, and they will even pray with you. It's like the culture, you know. Back when you can see somebody and stop here and give you a lot of time, you know, you just talk to the person, like, 10, 15 minutes. You understand? Ooh, because we won't go out to evangelize. But here it's kind of a little difficult because of most people have, they are either going somewhere or something. You know, every time is precious here. So it's not like everybody or most people want to give their time to listening. Maybe just give them flyers and say, okay, thank you, and just... And someone not even there. But it does happen back home, you know. So it's generally these things happen.
7: What is it?
4: Based on the individual. I don't want to base it like...
7: You have your personal prayer life. But what do you get from meeting together with other believers in a congregation? Back when we could do that.
4: Mm-hmm. Well, it strengthens you and it makes you grow in the Lord. Because that's how I grew. In the Lord, in a congregation, we started praying as a team and listen to different preaching, different prayers. You grow in the Lord. It keeps you, you know, it elevates your prayer life. And when you pray together, it's good.
7: Are there things that you've asked God or direction you've asked for that you're still waiting for?
4: Yeah, there are a lot of things, and there are a lot of things I've asked for that he has done, and there are a lot of things that he will keep on doing. There are some I asked for, some I didn't ask for. Yeah, he will do it. I'm sure about that.
7: It sounds like you'll just trust no matter what.
4: Yeah, I just trust. And challenges can deviate me from trusting. Challenges will always come, you know. There are times things will really get tough, difficult, that you say, oh, why this? But with the trust in the Lord.
7: Is there something I should ask you that I don't know to ask? Something that you'd like to share that I didn't ask?
4: I want to just thank my lecturer, Cynthia Smythe, because like she really opened my eyes about the Lord. Even though, like, when I was young, I was just going to church praying. But, like, my maturity in the Lord and having personal relationship with the Lord started from her.
7: I'm speaking in good faith today with Henry Bakar, and I feel like you're a brother believer, and I'm so grateful for your willingness to speak with me today in good faith.
4: Yeah, thank you, and I appreciate you at least for telling my story, my religious life, my religious journey. You know, I hope other people will learn from it and continue to trust the Lord and also grow with the Lord and establish a personal relationship with the Lord.
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7: If you go out there to serve and your goal is to put it all over social media, that is your reward. 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We learn from each other, and I love taking my Muslim friends out to eat because I see how they're looked at differently. I see that people look at me differently when I'm with them, almost like questioning me, why would you do this? The world would be such a better place if we could all just put our guard down and love each other.
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9: I'm speaking In Good Faith today with Kim Swain, the manager of the Serve Refugees Share House in Salt Lake City, a joint effort between the Granite School District and Utah Refugee Connection, which is a nonprofit. I know you're going to love what we talk about today. It just really touches my heart when I hear what you do, Kim. Kim, thank you for coming on the show.
7: Thank you so much for having me.
9: So I do want to talk about refugees and the way that you welcome them when they are from other faiths than your own.
7: Okay.
9: Because I think that's a skill that people learn. But first, just a little bit of background, if that's okay. Just mention where you're from, if you would.
7: Sure.
9: And I'd love to hear, what are your earliest recollections about God?
7: Okay. I was born and raised in Salt Lake City. I was not raised in an active member family of The Church of Jesus Christ of Latter-day Saints, but my grandparents and my aunt and uncle were. They were faithful members. And they loved having me come over to their home. They are the ones that taught me about God. They taught me to kneel in prayer. They taught me about my Father in heaven, about my mother in heaven, about my Savior, and about the Holy Ghost. And as I grew older, I just noticed a feel in their house that I loved and that I longed for. Hmm. And I spent much time in their homes. As I got a little bit older, my aunt would teach a Sunday school class and say, Kimmy, I really need help today. Well, I found out later in life that that was definitely for me. It wasn't that she needed the help, but that she wanted to introduce me more to the gospel. And then as I got even older, my grandparents provided me with my own scriptures and we would read scriptures together. That's truly where my testimony, the earliest recollections of my testimony started. I remember leaving school one day and walking home. I just was really contemplating what my grandparents and my aunt and uncle had taught me. And I remember just sitting at the side of the road and saying a prayer, an earnest prayer. And I said, Heavenly Father, are you there? Are you hearing me? And I just remember so vividly saying, don't ever leave. And I made a promise to myself at that point that I would not leave the gospel, that it would lead and guide and direct my life if I were to stay faithful and do what I was asked to do.
9: How old were you then?
7: You know, I'm going to say it was probably junior high age, perhaps 7th or 8th grade, where my mind just really started to have a lot of questions.
9: Yeah.
7: Because again, at my home, we weren't taught the gospel there. So it was in my grandparents' and aunt and uncle's home where I was taught.
9: before you began working with refugees, you had a whole other career. Mm-hmm. You want to just briefly mention that, mm-hmm. and then we'll head into the main subject.
7: Sure. So before working with refugees, I had a career with a sports team in Utah that I loved. It was a very fun career or job. It was offered to me. I didn't go seeking it. Someone just said, I think you have the personality that would fit quite well with this job. I made very good money. I made very good tips at what I did, and I enjoyed it. It truly was fun. But it didn't feel fulfilling. I just felt like there was something in my soul that was missing.
9: And did you go searching for that something else, or did it tap you on the shoulder?
7: It tapped me on the shoulder. At that point, my husband and I moved. We downsized and moved into a small cottage home. And I was immediately put into the Young Women's Presidency, stake presidency of the Church of Jesus Christ of Latter-day Saints. And we were, in 2 weeks after we moved, taking 125 girls to girls' camp. And they put me in charge of a service project. In the back of my mind, when I was contemplating what to do for that service project, I remembered a talk by President Uchtdorf that was given at an LDS general conference, and he mentioned that he and his family were refugees that fled from war-torn Germany, and it stuck with me, and it just would not leave. I would get in bed at night, and that the word refugee just kept coming over and over and over. And since there were 125 or so girls that we needed a project for, I thought, I'm going to search out refugees in Salt Lake. I truly didn't know how many we had. I didn't even know if we had them. But I thought, something is nudging me in this direction. And so after making several phone calls and driving several places to find where I might be able to help, I ended up at Granite School District offices and met with a young lady there that I loved. I walked into her office and I said, I want to do something to help refugees. Can you help me? And she said, you know, we're trying to put a sewing program together right now with women refugees. And my heart really, I love all refugees, men, women, and children, but my heart really pulls at helping mothers and helping the women. And so I thought, well, if these women want to start a sewing program, we could put together sewing kits. And if that would be beneficial at all, and that would make a difference, I would love to be involved in that. Again, not knowing how many refugees there were, how many kits, if we should do 5 or 155. But we went ahead with that. She said, that would be great. Go ahead and put that together as your service project. So we did that at girls' camp. The girls loved it. When we got finished and went to deliver the sewing kits, Madeline, who was the girl that I had spoken with earlier, said, they're going to be able to start a sewing program now. This made a difference. Well, I went home that night, and my heart was so full. I really felt that my Father in Heaven had guided me to do that project, to start a program for refugee women that are going to make a difference in their lives if they could pick up a skill that they didn't know before, or if they could continue a skill that they once had. It's going to better their lives. And once a woman is empowered, I just feel like she's better for it, her family's better for it, and the whole community is better for it. So I was still working at the other place that I really loved, but my heart just kept saying, you need to do more. You need to do more for the refugees. So I walked back into Madeline's office a couple of weeks later and said, can I volunteer? And she said, would you come work for us? We're needing some organizational skills right now, which I really love organizing. She said, could you give us 5 years? And I said, well, I'm in a position right now at my other job that I'm really enjoying. Let me see what happens there. And she needed someone to go over to the warehouse that used to be in Granite High School gymnasium, which was really large. So we had all the space we needed in the world and would take all kinds of donations. When I went home that night, I knew what I had to do. I left the job that I was enjoying that was fun and went to work for refugees. And I've loved it ever since. It kind of fell into my lap, and I have been so richly blessed.
9: You said, I knew that something had nudged me. Mm-hmm. You must have known that feeling mm-hmm. earlier in your life.
7: Yes.
9: You had felt that enough that you could trust that.
7: Yes. Yes. I felt that many, many times in my life, just in fervent prayers or just honestly where I feel the love of my Savior the most and know that I'm being guided, led and guided, is when I'm helping other people and the joy that I get through them. Mm. That builds my testimony to a point. And I know what that feels like. It's hard to explain because it is a feeling and it's sacred to me. But when you know that you're doing what you are supposed to be doing, I truly believe that this is part of what I was put on this earth to do. And things I just don't believe happened by coincidence. And it was just such a good marriage between my skill set and what I truly enjoy doing, and didn't think it was really anything special, but knew that it was what I was supposed to be doing.
9: Let's just set the stage just a little bit with a few brief questions. Refugees arrive from all different countries. They're often put cities all over the U.S.
7: Right.
9: But they do try and create a community. Don't they try and keep people from, say, a particular country?
7: Yes.
9: So they can have a cohesive cultural unit.
7: Mm-hmm. They absolutely do.
9: So the ones that you work with, what countries?
7: So I'll start by saying this. There's approximately 65,000 refugees in Utah. That blew me away the first time I heard that. I had no idea. And I thought, I don't know that I've ever even seen a refugee. How can there possibly be 65,000 refugees in Utah? I've learned a lot over the years, and they're representing 40-plus countries and 20-plus languages. The largest groups, I would say, come from Iraq, Afghanistan, Somalia, Kenya, Sudan, and Bosnia. And I have dear, dear friends that I consider family from each one of those groups.
9: Now, Islam is very strong in each of those countries.
7: Mm-hmm. It is.
9: Did you have any experience with that?
7: Absolutely none. I have had quite a bit of experience since. In fact, one of my greatest blessings that has come from this is one of my dear, dear friends gave my husband and I the honor of being the godparents to her son. I have just found over the years, we don't judge. I've never been a person that likes to judge people. From a very young age, I was always the one that wanted to sit with the person that looked like they didn't have a friend or someone that they needed to talk to. Or if I saw someone crying in the hall, I would always try to go over there and put my arm around them and say, is there anything I can do to help? So I love people. I love cultures. I love other religions. I love learning about them. They have taught me so much about Islam, and I have taught them so much about our church. And, you know, I think we're really afraid of things that we don't understand.
9: It's the unknown.
7: It's the unknown. And I think the unknown is scary. It can be very, very scary. But once you get to know a person for who they are and for their heart, I tell you, I've learned to be more faithful because of their faith. They pray 5 times a day. During the holy month of Ramadan, they fast for 30 days from sunup to sundown every day. They're incredible. I have a dear friend from Sudan. Her name is Zainab, and she volunteers with me just about every day at the share house. She's only missed a very few days in 4 years, and we have become, I adore her, but she will tell me about her religion, or we will be in the middle of something and she will motion, I need to go pray. And she is so faithful to take her rug, to go lay it out, to face Mecca and to pray. And it's taught me that I needed to step up my faith. I try to keep a prayer in the back of my mind all the time, but they physically kneel down and do this so many times a day. It's taught me to be more faithful.
9: In Good Faith is committed to the idea that we all benefit from hearing people of widely varying backgrounds share their personal experience with faith and belief. In fact, we think people with such experience deserve some of our best listening. 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
5: I talked to someone who knows you, and one thing they admired was that you have, for instance, learned what the Muslim holidays are and learned the appropriate thing to do, like you might say Happy New Year or whatever it might be. Mm-hmm. Are they surprised when they walk in and you say the thing?
6: You know, they were in the beginning. I've got so many friends now that I know by name. In fact, my husband looks through my phone directory and he laughs and he'll say, Kim, pronounce this name, and I'll say, Abdirzak Ibrahim, and he'll say, what? But my phone directory looks like mostly those names now, and I do. I love learning about their culture. We've tried really hard at the Share House to create a very loving environment, not only for the donors that are coming, because we could not do this without donors. Salt Lake is a very loving, very giving place that want to help. They simply need to find a place to help, and I believe that we're creating this for them. We created the Share House, and it's just been remarkable to see people that come in and simply will say, and it's taken some time, but they'll come in and they'll see a familiar face. My favorite day of the week is when refugees get to come in and get their items. And the items are not just handed out, they are earned as an incentive. Because again, if we can get a member of the family, a parent in the family, to become educated and learn, they're going to better their life, they're going to better their family's life, and they're going to definitely better their community's life. Mm. And so if it's their holiday, I will call their holiday by name, and they will come up and give me a hug. And I have to tell you, at Christmas time, I truly have, and they don't celebrate Christmas, of course, but I have more of my Muslim friends come in and wish me Merry Christmas and give me a plate of goodies from their country or something that they've made that means a lot to them.
5: So you've reached out, and then there they are doing the same thing.
6: Absolutely.
5: With your holiday.
6: Absolutely.
5: Would that one thing change the whole world if we all greeted all of our acquaintances of other faiths in such a way?
6: You know, it's incredible. And I think it goes back again to not being afraid and to getting out of your comfort zone a little bit. I remember having some family members actually ask me, have you actually seen a refugee? Like, what do they look like? And I said, they look like you and I. They look like you and I. The women are lovely. Most wear hijabs that I know that are beautiful. And I'll take my granddaughter to their home, or we've been invited to their home on so many occasions, my husband and I. And I love to take my grandchildren as well. And we eat on the floor with them. And then we'll invite them to my home for our holidays or for a birthday celebration. And we just learn from each other, and we love each other's differences. No one is trying to convert. Again, I'm not judging. No one is trying to convert anyone. I truly think once we come to love someone, we know that they are loved by our Father in heaven as much as anyone else. And I think we have so many more similarities than we have differences. They will say, well, in the Quran, it tells me this about service, and the right hand is not to let the left hand know. And I say, we do the same thing. If you go out there to serve and your goal is to put it all over social media, that is your reward. But we're to serve quietly. And there are hundreds of examples like that where I'll say, hey, that's what we believe too. We learn from each other. And I love taking some of my friends, my Muslim friends out to eat because I see how they're looked at differently. I see that people look at me differently when I'm with them, almost like questioning me. Why would you do this? The world would be such a better place if we could all just put our guard down and love each other.
5: Mm. Now, when people arrive, they don't always speak English.
6: No.
5: Will you tell me about that experience of working with people? And some
6: sure.
5: of them may be very, I'm guessing, because of the conditions they've come from.
6: Right.
5: And maybe you want to even mention some of those reasons why mm-hmm. they are. If you're a refugee, you're a refugee from something. There's a reason.
6: There's a reason. Refugees and immigrants are very, very different. Zina began that volunteers with me, shared with me one day. She said, Kim, none of us want to be refugees. We are so grateful we are in a safe place, but none of us want to be refugees. She will have something happen back in Sudan, and she will get a phone call, and a very dear family member has passed that was not able to leave the country due to war or famine or whatever it might be. And she will just say, I would give anything to be with my family today, and I will bring her food, I will bring her flowers, I will bring her, I will do whatever I can to ease that burden for her. But she does the same for me. My son was recently in an accident, and she heard about it, and she said, can you come by my house? I have something for you. And she had prepared a beautiful meal for me to take home. And so the language barrier is really interesting. We'll have a lot of people come in the share house that do not speak English, but you can communicate through love. You truly, truly can. We have three ways that the refugees can earn their incentives. One is through attending eight classes, and Granite School District is wonderful. They offer many, many family centers where they have free classes, whether it be ESL, whether it be parenting. There's free daycare in most of them so they can bring their children. And they're learning. And after eight classes, they will come to the share house with a paper that the teacher has filled out. And they are so proud that they have put in eight classes and they are going to get something of value. What we offer them, because they have large families, are either diapers with wipes, or we'll offer them what's called an essentials kit, which is personal hygiene items. And the third kit that we offer them is a cleaning kit, which is probably the most necessary because it's the most expensive items. It's laundry soap, dish soap, sponges. And we're very specific as to what we ask to go in these kits. Pre-COVID, when things were running smoothly and running really well, we would give out between 150 and 400 of these kits a week. And for the community to supply that every week tells me truly God is aware of all of his children. But these women will come in that are, they're learning English for the first time in their life, and they'll hand me that paper with tears in their eyes, and I will hug them and say, you did it again. You put in another eight classes. Mm. You just see the pride. You have to do things to better yourself and your family, or you lose pride in yourself. And we want to see them become self-sufficient. We don't want them to be dependent on us. We want to see them grow. We want to see them become educated.
5: And these classes, is it English or business or skills?
6: It can be absolutely. There are so many classes that are offered. It depends. There are a lot of ESL classes because a lot come that do not know English. There's a lot of family classes. How do I help my child through school? There's computer classes.
5: Are these volunteers?
6: They're volunteers. It's absolutely the most incredible program. They're volunteers through the Granite School District. And the women just love the classes, and they can tell they're learning and they're growing. I've oftentimes thought, what if I were just dropped off of an airplane in a country where I don't understand the language, I don't know anything that I'm seeing.
5: Sudan.
6: Yeah, Sudan, for example. How would I feel? How would I even function? And so I believe one-on-one, we are truly helping people gain self-respect. We're helping them with much-needed items. We're helping them learn to adapt to the culture here, and they know it's a safe place. Hmm. I had a mom about 2 months ago, a beautiful refugee woman that I had not met, and she had a darling little girl in a stroller, and she came in the share house, and I remember I was running late for an appointment, and it was time for me to close, but I just felt she needed something, and she spoke English fairly well, so I sat down by her, and I said, what's happening? And she said, I don't know why I'm here, but I was just walking my daughter. I'm sorry, I get emotional. She said, I was walking my daughter in the stroller on the sidewalk, and refugees are very fearful of dogs because they're not pets in their countries.
7: Yeah.
6: And she said, a lady, an American, came past me, and she had a dog, and I kindly asked her if she would cross the road and take the dog away from my child because she was terrified. And the lady said some very unkind things to her and said, go back from where you came from. And at that point, we were both in tears. And I said to her, I just want you to know that you are my sister, and I will apologize for her, and we are not all like that. And she just laid on my shoulder and cried and cried. And I said, again, how did you know I was here? Because I'd taken our sign down because it was time for me to leave. And she said, I don't know. I simply found you. And to me, that is not a coincidence. That is my Heavenly Father directing one of His beloved children to find safety.
5: I think every faith tradition includes the care of the poor and the needy.
6: I agree.
5: Because you're in the Christian tradition, the quote of Jesus saying, what you've done unto the least of these, my brethren, you've done to me. It sounds like you feel that.
6: I do. I feel that deeply. I didn't recognize that as a gift early on, but I do now. I truly do. I have had so many people, because they know I will keep a confidence, and so many people will just come and need to talk. Another refugee, dear friend of mine, came the other day and said, my son was just diagnosed with cancer. It's a young man that I love. I've been to their home to dinner several times, and he's an incredible artist. She said, he was just diagnosed with cancer. I just need to tell you. And we just sat and hugged, and I said, I've battled cancer twice. I'm a survivor twice. Your son is going to be okay. I love one-on-one when I see someone improving their life. That brings me my greatest joy, and that also increases my testimony. That is truly where I feel my testimony the strongest.
5: How do people connect if they live somewhere other than here? Is there a website?
6: Oh, yes. Under serverefugee.org, we've got a really good website, and Amy actually runs a lot of our social media feed, and she does an incredible job about it.
5: So serverefugees.org.
6: With an S. Dot org. The Instagram account is serverefugees, one word, and I would love it if people would follow there, because that has to do with the share house. If I'm running low on something, and with COVID, we've had to switch from our essentials kits and our cleaning kits to COVID kits. We've put together COVID kits that, as families are diagnosed, and a lot of refugee families have been hit hard with COVID because there's many people living in one area or one apartment complex.
5: Close and quarters.
6: Right. They can't social distance. So we make sure they have masks and sanitizers, and we've put many items in these kits that will be helpful as they're diagnosed.
5: Well, I love that it's an outgrowth of your faith. And like you said, being nudged that there's something I can do. And then you went back and said, I need to do more.
6: Yeah, exactly.
5: What do you know now about God that you didn't when you were 20 years old?
6: At 20 years old, I wish now that I could have told my 20-year-old self that God loves everyone. We are not here to be judged. We are not here to be afraid of someone, to be, and I'm not saying the world is perfect. It is far from perfect. But if we can simply know that God knows me individually, and I know He knows every one of these refugees individually. I didn't know that. I did not know that. And to me, that is such a testimony builder. I see miracle after miracle in the share house. We will run out of a supply. 48 hours later, I'll have a shelf full of what we needed. Someone will need a bicycle, and we also run an Amazon registry that's very successful. And if there's a special need, I have a friend that's going to college, and I'm so proud of him, but he says, I can't afford the books. I can't afford the manuals. So we'll put the manuals on our social media feed and on the Amazon registry, and someone will purchase those books, and they're delivered to our office. And we get to call that person and say, we have your books. That, to me, is just such a strong testimony that we are all loved. We truly are. And we're known not just as a community or as a group or as a family, but we are known by name. We are known individually by name.
5: I'm sure people are listening and thinking, I wish I could do something like that, but I don't know how or where. But I think just hearing your experience will help people detect their own nudges in their own place where they live. And it might be helping one particular person, but I can see you nodding here.
6: Yeah, absolutely. This is something that I feel very, very passionately about because I have a lot of people that say, okay, I see that you're so engulfed in the refugee community and you love what you do here, but what about the homeless? What about the veterans? What about the American children that don't have school lunch? That doesn't mean that I don't also help out there. And it doesn't mean that we can't have more than one area that we are passionate about. But I would just encourage everyone to find that passion that is within. I promise if you look for it, you will find it. I was guided to this.

0: You're so, but find what, find where your heart leads you. I think that's the final message I would like to leave you with.
1: Because sometimes we get paralyzed that saying that if we can't do everything,
0: absolutely,
1: we do nothing.
0: We do nothing.
1: Instead,
0: yep, find something.
1: Pick something.
0: Pick something. Pick something. Go with it. You will know very quickly if it's what you. I just believe that we're all given an opportunity in this life to do something, to leave the world a better place when we leave. And this will be mine. But if you find yours, great, that will be yours. That's what I would just leave for everyone, is it just feels so good to get out there and serve and step outside. Even if you think, well, I'd love to do this, but I'm afraid, please try it. Try it. Again, I didn't know what a refugee looked like. Now they're my family. If something frightens you, learn about it, study about it, find out about it. It won't scare you. Once we're educated, I believe that we're no longer fearful.
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11: 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Today on Finding Center, the theme is divine guidance. Timothy W. McLean, a professor in the BYU Department of Mechanical Engineering when this devotional is given, will give his message entitled Navigating Our Way Through Life.
12: As I begin my message today, I would like you to think back on a time when you were completely lost. You may have been hiking in the wilderness, trying to find your way to a meeting in a new city, or separated from your parents at an amusement park. Can you remember how you felt? You may have felt frightened, embarrassed, or desperate for help. How did you ultimately find your way? Rather than focusing on the dreadful experience of being lost, I would like to speak instead about guiding principles that can help us find our way. For many years, I've been interested in the topic of navigation, specifically figuring out ways for unmanned aircraft, commonly called drones, to find their way from one location to another. For me, this topic is both fascinating technically and an interesting metaphor for our mortal journey through life. The scriptures are replete with examples of journeys or paths used as symbols for our lives here on earth. A couple of my favorites include the stories of Lehi and his family being led to the promised land by the Liahona, and the Israelites wandering in the wilderness being led and protected by a pillar of cloud by day and a pillar of fire by night. This common use of the path or journey as a teaching aid

0: leads me to ask, what is to be learned from these accounts? How can we be led by our Father in heaven through the wilderness of life to our own promised land? And what about the more modern, techie metaphor of drone navigation? Are there useful parallels to consider between our course through this earthly life and the way a drone finds its way around? Let's explore this a little. I've had the opportunity to perform research with fantastic colleagues and students on drones for the past 17 years. Our primary goal has been to make small unmanned aircraft capable of performing useful tasks without the direct control of a pilot, using innovative combinations of sensors and algorithms implemented on board the aircraft. Whether flying to avoid obstacles such as buildings or canyon walls, coordinating the actions of multiple drones, or navigating through a crowded building, the approaches we have used have involved four important components. First, having a goal or desired objective. Second, sensing the state of the aircraft and the environment around it. Third, processing the sensor information to determine the input commands to the aircraft. And fourth, sending the commands to the aircraft motors to produce the desired behavior. Similarly, for us to reach our ultimate objectives in life, we must have a vision or a goal that defines the path we should take. We must have ways of assessing our progress along our path and whether we are close to or far away from it. We must have the ability to reason and make decisions about ways to improve our progress. And finally, we must exercise our agency to act in ways that lead us toward our desired objective. This idea of evaluating where we are relative to our desired objective and then acting to move towards it can be termed in technical jargon as feedback control. The word feedback refers to the information we gather from sources around us, while the word control describes how we use that information to come up with a course of action. This principle of feedback is powerful, and it is finding its way into our daily lives in more and more ways. While feedback has been and will be critical to many technological advances, I would like to consider how we use it to navigate through this mortal journey called life. Whether we realize it or not, we all use feedback to make decisions that guide our actions. As I talk today, I would like you to consider these questions. What are my sources of feedback? Am I receiving spiritual feedback from divine sources? How often am I receiving feedback? And how can I ensure that my feedback is accurate and true? The feedback that we receive and use can be true, accurate, and frequent, which is what we want. Or it can be infrequent and an error in a variety of ways. If we consider an unmanned aircraft following a path to a desired destination, it will reach its destination as long as the feedback it receives about its location relative to the path is accurate and received with sufficient frequency. On the other hand, if the feedback is in error in some way, whether it is biased, noisy, or otherwise incorrect, the aircraft will not converge to the desired path and will not arrive at its destination. Interestingly, even accurate feedback that is delayed or received too infrequently can also lead to poor outcomes. The same is true for us in our lives. We must be wise and careful in choosing our sources of feedback, because those that are most readily available to us, such as the internet and popular culture, are sometimes biased, inconsistent, or just plain wrong. Decisions and actions based on errant information will not put us on a path to our desired destination. Feedback really is a powerful concept. Used properly, it can guide us precisely to our eternal goal, and used improperly, it can lead us away. Critical to its proper use is consistent, steady action based on accurate and frequent feedback. One of the best examples of a feedback device in the scriptures is the Liahona. The Liahona was given to Lehi and his family early in their journey into the wilderness. It was composed of a ball and pointers, and it functioned like a compass in the sense that its pointers indicated the direction they should travel. Unlike a magnetic compass, the pointers were controlled by divine means and showed them the way the Lord would have them go. We learn some details about the function of the Liahona from Nephi, who had firsthand experience using it. In addition to the pointers within the ball that directed their journey, Nephi describes how words were written on the ball that gave them understanding concerning the ways of the Lord. He tells us that the words were changed from time to time, and that the pointers directed their way according to the faith, diligence, and heed which they gave to them. After discussing how the Liahona worked, Nephi draws this significant conclusion. And thus we see that by small means, the Lord can bring about great things. From this, we learn that there is real power in these so-called small means, because they open up pathways for frequent and accurate spiritual feedback. The wonderful thing is that we all have access to this power that comes from being faithful, diligent, and heedful. And fortunately, it doesn't require having our own real Liahona hardware. Later in the Book of Mormon, in Alma, chapter 37, Alma is nearing the end of his life and speaks to his son Helaman about the Liahona and reiterates much of what Nephi taught about its operation. Alma further explains that when their fathers were slothful and forgot to exercise their faith and diligence, the Liahona failed to function and that they wandered and were afflicted in their journey. We could say that their feedback had become intermittent. Alma then follows with some of my favorite verses of Scripture. And now, my son, I would that ye should understand that these things are not without a shadow. For as our fathers were slothful to give heed to this compass, they did not prosper. Even so it is with things which are spiritual. For behold, it is as easy to give heed to the word of Christ, which will point to you a straight course to eternal bliss, as it was for our fathers to give heed to this compass, which would point unto them a straight course to the promised land. For just as surely as this director did bring our fathers by following its course to the promised land, shall the words of Christ, if we follow their course, carry us beyond this veil of sorrow into a far better land of promise. O, my son, do not let us be slothful because of the easiness of the way. For so was it with our fathers. For so was it prepared for them, that if they would look, they might live. Even so it is with us. The way is prepared, and if we will look, we may live forever. The Liahona was a literal source of navigational feedback for Lehi and his family. It helped them find their way through the wilderness to the promised land. The Liahona is also a metaphor for spiritual feedback that is available to us, namely the words of Christ, of which the scriptures are one example. Remember, for feedback to be effective in helping us stay on the path, it needs to be accurate and frequent. The scriptures are true and thus accurate, and they are as frequent and consistent as we allow them to be. They are beacons of truth and sources of divine feedback that can guide us on our path through life. In the case of Lehi and his family, the words of Christ that were written on the ball represented revelation and inspiration from the Lord. In the same way, the Holy Ghost can be a source of inspiration in our lives. Elder David A. Bednar has taught about the Liahona and how it is a type and a shadow for the Holy Ghost in our day. He said this: as we strive to align our attitudes and actions with righteousness, then the Holy Ghost becomes for us today what the Liahona was for Lehi and his family in their day. The very factors that caused the Liahona to work for Lehi will likewise invite the Holy Ghost into our lives. And the very factors that caused the Liahona not to work anciently will likewise cause us to withdraw ourselves from the Holy Ghost today. Alma and Nephi use the words faith, heed, and diligence to describe the key factors governing the function of the liahona. These same small means are the principles by which the Spirit can bless and guide our lives. We must have the faith to look to the Savior and believe that we can receive guidance through the Spirit. We must be persistent in our effort to seek the influence of the Spirit in our lives, and we must pay careful attention to feel and follow the guidance we receive. Elder Bednar has also emphasized the influential role of the Holy Ghost in our mortal journey. He taught that faithfully obeying God's commandments is essential to receiving the Holy Ghost. We are reminded of this truth each week as we listen to the sacrament prayers and worthily partake of the bread and water. As we pledge our willingness to take upon ourselves the name of Jesus Christ, to always remember him and to keep his commandments, we are promised that we may always have his Spirit to be with us. Thus, everything the Savior's gospel teaches us to do and become is intended to bless us with the companionship of the Holy Ghost. The gift of the Holy Ghost is an amazing form of spiritual feedback for us. It is the primary means by which our Father in heaven influences our lives. It is real and it is individualized. The scriptures teach that by the power of the Holy Ghost, we can know the truth of all things, and that the Holy Ghost will show unto us all things that we should do. The companionship of the Holy Ghost is a wonderful gift. As feedback, it is perfectly accurate, and it can be frequent. We can come under its influence with greater and greater frequency and power by being faithful and diligent in prayer, in searching the scriptures, in partaking of the sacrament worthily and renewing covenants with real intent, in worshiping in the temple, and in remembering the Savior always. You may know of ways to bring the Spirit into your life that are uniquely effective for you. We must be careful not to neglect these small things that strengthen the divine feedback channel that the Spirit represents. President Henry B. Eyring taught that if we want the companionship of the Spirit to be more frequent, we need to heed the promptings that we receive. He said, "The most valuable inspiration will be for you to know what God would have you do. Whatever it is, do it. When you demonstrate your willingness to obey, the Spirit will send you more impressions of what God would have you do for him. As you obey, the impressions from the Spirit will come more frequently, becoming closer and closer to constant companionship. Your power to choose the right will increase." If you live close to the Spirit in your life, I am confident that you will receive promptings and guidance that will push you far outside of your current comfort zone. You may be prompted to take a job in a location far away from family and friends. You may feel inspired to serve a mission and to accelerate your preparation. You may be guided to pursue an advanced degree, even though you have a growing family and are not sure how it could possibly work out. You may even be prompted to ask someone out on a date. Whenever my wife Amber has the opportunity to introduce ourselves to a new ward of young single adults, she always works in the story of how she asked me out first. Even though she keeps repeating the story, which is a little embarrassing for me, I am grateful for that inspired act, as things have worked out really well for us together. I invited her to join me at the podium today to share her version of our courtship story one more time to a really big audience, but she understandably, politely declined. The Spirit will guide you to do hard things that challenge you to the core. The liahona did not direct Lehi and his family to go back to Jerusalem to a life of comfort and convenience. It led them further into the wilderness. It directed them, a land-loving people, to cross an ocean. Of course, the liahona was guiding them to their promised land, but the path they were required to follow stretched their faith and capabilities. The guidance you receive through the Holy Ghost may at times feel risky or even induce within you feelings of inadequacy and fear of failure. Don't be afraid. Recognize the source of the promptings you are receiving and have the faith to act. You may be humbled by the circumstances you find yourself in, but remember, God's grace is sufficient to strengthen you. Many of the great pathfinders in the scriptures were humbled by the situations they were placed in. Moses felt inadequate and overwhelmed with God's directive to lead Israel out of Egypt. Nephi was at times immensely frustrated with his own weakness and inability. In this dispensation, the prophet Joseph Smith was humbled by his lack of a formal education. In spite of their weaknesses, God accomplished his will through them, and he will do so with you as well if you follow his spirit. As we move through life, we can sometimes become distracted from our important objectives. It is critical to remember that helpful guidance and feedback in our journey can come from inspired friends, leaders, and loved ones. After I completed my master's degree at BYU, I accepted employment as a staff engineer at the University of Utah. The work was exciting and fast-paced. Amber and I were enjoying life. Our finances were suddenly much improved. We were working on starting our family, and we were serving in the church in new and more responsible ways. Everything was going great for us. Leading up to this time, I had thought a lot about pursuing a doctoral degree. Over time, however, because I was enjoying work and life was going so well, my commitment to pursuing additional education began to fade. I had not made a decision one way or the other. I had simply let other things take precedence. By not making a conscious effort to prayerfully consider my future, in essence, I was letting life's circumstances decide for me. In a sense, I was not acting, but rather being acted upon. One afternoon, after I had been working for almost a year, I received a phone call in my office from Professor Joseph Free. Joe, who I called Dr. Free back then, was a professor in the mechanical engineering department at BYU. He had taken an interest in me as an undergraduate and had later served as my graduate advisor. He was a trusted mentor and friend with whom I had talked quite a lot about graduate school. We caught up a bit on what had been going on in our lives, and after some conversation, he asked me how my PhD plans were shaping up. I shared with him how well things were going for me at work and in life generally. I told him that Amber was expecting our first child, and I thought I would stay put where I was. In response, he expressed his happiness that things were going so well for me. And then he said something that I will never forget. He said, "I am disappointed that you aren't going forward with your plans for a PhD." Not a lot more was said, and we wrapped up our call together. I was not surprised by Joe's comment and initially did not think too much about it, but his words stuck in my mind for weeks. And eventually, I concluded that I needed to prayerfully consider my future and seek the guidance of the Spirit. Amber and I did pray, and together we decided that more school was the right thing for us and that sooner was better than later. About 9 months later, on a hot summer evening, we drove west out of Salt Lake City into the setting sun with our twin baby girls strapped in their car seats to begin 6 of the most challenging, fulfilling, and fun years of our lives. This story has a nice ending. About 7 years after Joe's phone call to me, I accepted employment as a professor here at BYU. I was hired into Joe's position and began to teach the classes he had once taught. Interestingly, the phone number that he had once called me from became, and is to this day, my phone number. By starting my message today, showing video clips from several successful unmanned aircraft flight tests, I may have given the misleading impression that successful flight tests are easily achieved and that we are just out having fun all the time. The truth is that a successful flight test that yields 5 minutes of video can require a graduate student or a team of students a year or more of preparation and effort to complete successfully. A little calculation shows that 1 minute of good video results requires about 50,000 minutes of preparation and effort, along with numerous setbacks and failures. Just like life, nothing ever goes exactly according to plan. At times we may crash. Sometimes, despite our best efforts, we may feel like we just keep going down. Unlike with drones, our crashes in life, whether due to our own sins or weaknesses or the random difficulties of life, do not result in permanent damage. We can be repaired and made whole again through the atoning sacrifice of the Savior. Because we are each intimately familiar with our own weaknesses, the repeated setbacks that we all experience on a personal level can be discouraging. These feelings are amplified as we view the lives of those around us, especially through the lens of social media. All we tend to see are the highlight reels of others' successes, too easily forgetting that they also have bloopers that are simply too embarrassing or painful to share. As we assess our progress towards our goals, we must avoid the temptation of comparing our progress to that of those around us. Comparisons to others generally do not provide the personalized, accurate feedback we each need to reach our inspired goals in life. As we all fail at one time or another, it is important to realize that some failures can and should be avoided, while others are a natural consequence of our efforts to progress and become better. You are in a phase of your life where much of your effort is focused on personal growth and development as you consider your education, careers, and relationships. These things are difficult, and the risk of failing is real. Sometimes, when we face big decisions or challenges in life, we can be slow to act for fear of making a mistake. In the field of engineering design, a common exhortation is to fail fast to succeed sooner. Of course, the objective is not to fail. Instead, this saying can inspire us to act decisively under the guidance of the Spirit when we face uncertainty. We must remember that if we try something hard and fail, we will always learn something beneficial in the process. It is often better to act in the best way we know how and learn from our mistakes than to be paralyzed to the point of inaction because of fear. President Boyd K. Packer once shared a story where, as a new general authority, he sought the counsel of President David O. McKay. But after receiving the prophet's counsel, he saw no possible way of following it. He explained his situation to Elder Harold B. Lee, who said, "The trouble with you is you want to see the end from the beginning." President Packer then received what he called the lesson of a lifetime from Elder Lee, who continued, "You must learn to walk to the edge of the light, and then a few steps into the darkness. Then the light will appear and show the way before you." This principle was also taught by Nephi as he sought to retrieve the gold plates from Laban after two failed attempts. He went forth in faith a third time, even when he wasn't sure what to do. He says, "I was led by the Spirit, not knowing beforehand the things which I should do. Nevertheless, I went forth." We must go forward too. It is comforting to know that we need not wander alone on our mortal journey through life. Through consistent, seemingly small acts of devotion, we can have the guiding influence of the Holy Ghost with us continually, and by following its guidance, we can bring to pass great things. This is the power of the Holy Ghost. Its importance cannot be overemphasized, as it can influence every aspect of our spiritual navigation system. The Spirit can bless us with an expansive vision of our future. It can provide essential feedback to help us correctly assess our progress on our journey and where we are relative to our desired path. It can guide us to make inspired choices and decisions, and it can give us the courage and resolve to act, both in recognizing and following its guidance. With the divine feedback of the Spirit that is available to us, we need not ever feel spiritually lost. In his most recent conference address, President Monson taught that our goal is to obtain celestial glory, and the choices we make will, in large part, determine whether or not we reach our goal. It does matter which way we go, for the path we follow in this life leads to our destination in the next. It is my belief that we can obtain this goal of celestial glory as we seek and follow the divine feedback that comes through the still small voice of the Holy Ghost. It is my hope that we can be faithful and diligent in doing the small things that will allow this guiding feedback to be both frequent and perfectly accurate, leading us to the great things that God has intended for us. I bear my witness that God lives, and we are his children, that he loves each of us, and because of that love, he sent his Son to be the Savior and Redeemer of the world, to give us hope and a path to return to him, that we may seek the influence of the Holy Spirit to find and follow that path, is my prayer in the name of Jesus Christ. Amen.
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4: On In Good Faith, it's our privilege to hear stories and accounts from believers told in their own words. 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
9: I'm speaking today in good faith with Leji Lessa. Thank you for coming into the studio.
10: Oh, thank you, Stephen. Thanks for inviting me. It's such a pleasure to be here with you.
9: Leji has studied languages and was a business owner in Sao Paulo, Brazil for 10 years. Since 1998, a practitioner of Christian Science healing, lives right now in Quincy, Massachusetts, and lectures in English, Portuguese, Spanish, and German as a member of the Christian Science Board of Lectureship. Boy, we should have a whole interview just about your language experience. That's so amazing to me.
10: Oh, thank you. But, you know, I always say that the most important language that we all speak is the language of love. Hmm. So,
9: well, we can stop the program right there. Okay, we've gotten to the important stuff.
10: Yes, yeah, exactly.
9: Let's start there. Mm-hmm. Why do you think that? How were you raised and what experiences do you have that make you feel that way?
10: It's interesting because I was thinking about this last night and this morning. The first time in my life when I really felt the presence of God, I was about 8 years old. My father was Catholic, and so I went to catechism, you know, the whole year. And I remembered the teacher, before we went to Mass, she asked us all, okay, now let's take a moment. Everyone will pray silently, and then we will go together. And at that moment, And Stephen, I can remember exactly as I'm telling you, I can feel it. I closed my eyes. I don't remember how I prayed, but I felt the presence of God. And then the teacher said, oh, now I know who is really ready for this. And then I didn't say anything, but I felt, yes, I am ready. I felt God for the first time in such a deep way. And that was my first start, my first love with church in general. And then I went on to do more things. But when I felt really the presence of God again in a very important way was when I was 12 years old. My mother passed on when I was 10. And then when I was 11, 11 and a half, my father became mentally ill. And you know, I started going to church with my father, and his disease started increasing, and then he had to stop working, and then he was at home, and it was very, very hard at home. And then I remembered going one day to this big, big Catholic church that was a few blocks away from my house. And I remembered kneeling down and looking at this huge, huge cross of Jesus. But I just felt that I needed to talk to love, to God. And with all my heart, I just asked, God, show me the way. It's not right that my father is this way. I wanted to see him healed. And then I remembered right after that, you know, somebody started playing with the guitar and I felt at home, and I stayed a long time there just by myself praying. But then I studied music as well, and I had piano lessons. So one day, after having a hard time with my father at home, and you know, I am the youngest at home. My siblings are much, much older than me. So I used to go to school early in the morning, and I am originally from Brazil. And during my time, I only had 3 hours of school in the morning from 7 to 10. So I would come very early back home, and I would spend the whole day with a maid that we had at home taking care of my father. And it was very hard. And one day I went to my piano lesson, and I started playing, but I started making a lot of mistakes. And my teacher asked me, oh, lady, why didn't you do your homework? What happened with you? And at that time, I just burst into tears. And then I told her everything that I was experiencing. And again, up to this day, I remember her turning around, and he picked up a magazine from her purse, and she gave it to me, and she said, why don't you read this magazine? And this magazine was called The Herald of Christian Science. And she said, there are a lot of articles there, and there are testimonies of healings. Maybe you will feel better. And by the way, she said, I'm going to a church, and they have, that's how she told me, okay? She said, they have a little school, and I think they're nice. Why don't you go there? So she gave me the address, and I went home. I can tell you that I took that magazine, and I devoured that magazine. I read it from cover to cover, and I felt much better. And on the following Sunday, I went to that little school that was a Sunday school, you know, the Christian Science Sunday school. And I was there, and I was introduced to a teacher, a Sunday school teacher. I told him my story, and he gave me a Bible. He gave me the Christian Science textbook, Science and Health with Key to the Scriptures.
11: Right.
10: Then he gave me another magazine called The Christian Science Bible Lessons. And he gave me a chalk, and he said, look, you can study the Bible lesson, and it will be helpful to you. You know, I had to mark those books. He gave me markers, but you know, I always loved to read. I was very curious since I was a little kid, and so I was also very obedient. So I went home, marked my books, and started praying. So my father got worse. Then my three siblings and I, we took my father to a hospital to be diagnosed, and he was diagnosed with this incurable mental disease. And then they said he needs to go to a hospital right away. So we took him to a hospital, to a psychiatric hospital where he was. But I took to heart what I was learning in that Sunday school, and I started reading this Bible lesson every day, you know, passages from the Bible and from Science and Health. And every time that I read something about man or about God, I would think of my father and of myself. Mm-hmm. I also had a little notebook. I would make notes. And to make a long story short, I would visit my father on a weekly basis, but I was applying everything that I was reading. And I just was very, you know, innocent, I would say, and I had just childlike thought, knowing that all things are possible to God, as the Bible promises us. And guess what? 3 months later, my father was released from the hospital and lived more than 20 years completely healed. Mm. He never had any mental problems again. So this was...
9: That was evidence to you.
10: Exactly. As you said, this was really evidence to me. And I knew from that point on that I could trust God. But one thing that was also very important, that I was also thinking how God was so real to me and helped me then so much. Remember, as I mentioned to you before, my mother passed on when I was 10. And I had an uncle who came and visited us. And as you know, when somebody passes on, family members come and they visit. And I was a little kid.
9: They try and be helpful.
10: They try to be helpful, exactly. And they mentioned to people who came over and over, and he said, you know, Lourdes, that was the name of my mother, Lourdes started becoming ill after Leiji was born. And he repeated that several times. I didn't tell this to anybody, but I started feeling, oh my gosh, what a horrible person I am.
9: I'm responsible.
10: Exactly. I'm responsible for my mother's death. And that was the beginning of what I later on find out. It was the beginning of a deep depression. I became suicidal. And the first time I thought of committing suicide, I was 11 years old. And we were living at that time on the 13th floor, and I was feeling so bad, Steve, so bad, that I opened the window, and I was, you know, up to this day, I was never afraid. Mm-hmm. I'm not afraid of height, I'm not afraid of anything. So I opened the window, and I said, I can just jump, because if I jump here, what's going to happen? And there were some trees and some things, and I said, I will just be dead, and then all my problems will be solved. And then there was a playground there, and I heard kids play. And you know, remember the Bible says of the still small voice? It was exactly like a still small voice coming to me. Leiji, are you sure you want all those kids playing in the playground, seeing you with blood and that? Mm. Do you want to cause them this kind of feeling? And then I remember, Steve, I closed the window quickly and I said, no, no, I don't want them to feel bad. But that was God talking to me in a way that I could understand, in a way that saved me, that protected me. And that still small voice also came on other times when I also thought of committing suicide, that it was so easy to commit suicide. But now going back and analyzing those times, and I remember some of them perfectly, it was always this voice of love, the love of this our Father. And I like to think of God as our Father, Mother. So God has this loving Father, Mother voice that speaks to us when we need it and protects us.
9: Did you write these things down at the time, or they were just such strong experiences that you remember them?
10: They are so strong that I remember up to this day. I can tell you exactly where I was, how I was feeling, because both were so strong. You know, when you go into this, what they call mental disease, or when you get suicidal, it's so strong. It's something that you cannot control, and it appears to be so real. So I can still feel that, but more stronger than that is the feeling of listening to that still small voice telling me in a way that I could understand, no, your life is worth it. I love you. you need to do something. And I started talking about love, and it was so interesting because also when I needed to make a big, big decision in my life and I didn't know what to do, I had to decide. I was studying abroad and I had to go back home and I had to be just financially independent. And I had studied music and languages. And, you know, I am from Brazil and those professions don't lead to a high paying job. So I was
9: perhaps not anywhere.
10: Exactly. Yes. And I was really kind of desperate. How am I going to make a living either with music or with languages? I talked to people. I read about it. But one day, Steve, it came to me again. This is still a small voice, but so clear. It could only be God. And it said, your true job is to express love in everything you do. And that calmed me down.
9: So, whatever you did.
10: Whatever
9: you
10: I did.
9: That would be your job.
10: Exactly. So I started with a very humbling, simple teaching job. At the beginning, I was even paying to work because I was spending more time, more money in transportation than I was earning. But in a few months, I was financially independent. And this, you know, is decades ago. I changed careers all the time, but I never changed my true job. To express love.
9: Interesting, because that will be a constant.
10: Exactly.
9: You talk about this voice, maybe I might call that the Spirit of God or the voice of God direction. Do you think other people experience that but don't know what it is?
10: Of course.
9: Or are lives just so loud, we don't have a still small moment to recognize a still small voice? Because I am very impressed that you knew what that was. That it wasn't just a random stray thought, even as young as you were.
10: Mm-hmm. As I mentioned to you before, this childlike thought, this innocence, this open-hearted, this is what enables us to identify the voice of God, or what some people call the voice of devil, or this business, or this anxiety or fear.
9: Mm-hmm.
10: When we are open and when we want to listen to God, when we trust God, when we know that God is our almighty power, the almighty creator, that we can really rest on the shadows of this almighty, as the Psalm 91 says, we can identify it. And it's, as I mentioned before too, this voice comes to people in ways that they can hear, that they can understand. It can come as an intuition. It can come as a thought. It can come through a conversation when people are talking to each other. But every one of us is able to listen to that still small voice. And you know, this term appears in the Bible, in the 1 Kings chapter 19, when Elijah heard that still small voice. And he was also afraid. He was afraid he would be killed. And he went to Mount Horeb because he wanted to see God. And after the wind, after the earthquake, and after the fire, when he saw that God was not in that destructive wind, destructive earthquake, or destructive fire, he heard the still small voice. He knew exactly what he was going to do, and he was safe.
9: Later in your life, you moved to Boston to work at the Christian Science Publishing Society, and you began volunteering at a local jail, serving as a Spanish-speaking chaplain and a reader, which is a position in Christian Science to be a reader in a congregation.
10: Yes.
9: You were there for 8 years.
10: Yes.
9: Did you see people who maybe hadn't recognized it before starting to recognize that voice?
10: Many, many times, over and over again. First, I needed to let that voice also calm me down, you know, because when I first went, and it was interesting because I had never heard of this before, that somebody could volunteer at a jail. I came from Brazil. I had lived in other countries before, but in Brazil, we never did that. So when I was in Boston and they asked me if I would like to be a volunteer, I said yes, but I didn't know what to expect. I had no idea. But one thing I was certain, I wanted to dedicate my life to help people. I wanted to dedicate my life to help people to find God, to know that God, as Psalm 46 says, God is an ever-present help in trouble. So no matter where we are, God is right there to help you if you are willing and if you open your heart. So I saw during those 8 years that I was there, I talked individually with over 500 inmates. I kept journals, so I recorded some healings that I experienced when people learned about the Bible and also the textbook of Christian Science, Science and Health with Key to the Scriptures, written by Mary Baker Eddy. I saw sentences being shortened. I saw people who were being accused and they were telling me that they were innocent. And we prayed together that we can never just be pressed to say something wrong or to lie, even to defend ourselves. I am a stronger believer of moral values, so saying the truth is very important in all circumstances. And even Mary Baker Eddy says that truth is the victor. So I worked with that inmate. I prayed with him for 6 months, and he was he was going to be convicted. That's what you say, right?
9: He's going to be sentenced.
10: Thank you. He was going to be sentenced and probably guilty of first-degree murder. And he told me, no, I promised you I didn't do that. I wasn't able to do it. It was just somebody else did, but they put a whole show just to incriminate him. And his lawyer was telling him, you know, you just say that you did, and then you are just going to get 15 years. But if you are a good guy, 5 years later, maybe you can be freed. And he would cry in front of me saying, I can't say this. No, I can't murder anyone. So we sticked together that truth is always the victor. And I prayed with him several months. He was in the, how do you call the highest security?
9: Maximum.
10: Thank you. So he was in the maximum security floor, and I would come and see him every Saturday, and I would spend half an hour, 40 minutes, and 101. And we prayed up to a few days before the trial. And then I didn't know what was going to happen. But I was so happy. Then one day I was in the office. He looked up my phone number. And one day my phone rang and he called me and said, Leiji, guess what? I was found not guilty. I'm free. And this was such a,
9: wow,
10: a proof that truth, God, is always the victor.
9: I also want to say that, you know, when Jesus began his ministry recorded in Luke, one of the things that he does, quoting Isaiah, is that he will free the captives. I can't help but have that pop in my mind about that work you were helping to do.
10: Yeah,
9: along the way, even with those assurances, did you have either difficult times or wondering times where you thought, is God real? Have I misunderstood this? Or have you always just had that be a given?
10: In those critical times when I had very critical, strong, severe crisis of depression, when I wanted to commit suicide and I was planning how to commit suicide. In those moments, you don't think that God is real. You don't think of God. You are just thinking of your anxiety and your desire to just be freed of that. But I remember once I was in Brazil, and I was driving in a very curvy road, and I was feeling so mad, and I was in that horrible crisis, and I was driving, you know, I was going 60, 70, 80, 100 miles, and in those curves, the thought came to me, don't make the curve, you can just go straight, and then you're going to die instantaneously. And in that, I mean, where is God in that time, right? But again, as I was doing, okay, I will do this, I will do this, a thought came to me, but Leiji, you are driving your sister's car. Do you want your sister to feel bad? And then I said, oh, no, I don't want that. So what is my point here to answer your question? Even in those moments when maybe you feel you're not thinking about God. God is such a present help in trouble that He makes His voice heard in a way that we understand. In that moment, similar to that moment that I mentioned to you before about the window,
9: right?
10: God talked to me and I heard it. And in other times when the crisis were not as strong, I would say, I know, I read a lot of healings. I know that God can heal. God can heal me. What do I have to learn? And one thing that I prayed several times was, God, show me what I need to know. Mm-hmm. I want to be healed. I don't want to have those thoughts. Another Bible verse says, I know the thoughts that I will have towards you, thoughts of peace, to give you an expected end. So the expected end is peace, is health, is joy, is happiness. So when we know that, we are able to overcome those horrible moments that we might face in life and be rescued by divine love, the presence of God.
9: You've worked 14 years at the Publishing Society, the last six as the managing editor of the Herald of
10: yes.
9: Christian Science.
10: The same magazine that I was given when I was 12.
9: Full circle. What is the goal of what, as the editor, you're trying to do in the world with the content that you choose or you supervise to be in that publication?
10: As the managing editor of the Herald of Christian Science, I was always looking for personal stories and personal experiences when people could really share how the love of God had saved them, helped them, healed them, and how they could explain to others in a tangible way so that others could also stop and think, oh, that person did. God was so real in their lives and helped them. God can help me too. So those 14 years that I worked at the Publishing Society was really to glorify God and to show to the world that God is indeed an ever-present help in trouble, that God is indeed a loving Father, that what Jeremiah says is so true. Jeremiah says, heal me and I shall be healed. Save me and I shall be saved, because thou art my praise. And it's so wonderful to witness that, how the healing power of love is touching lives on the all corners of this world and is making people feel better and glorify God. For me, the most important thing in my life is that I gave my life to God. I gave my life to Christ. I gave up my career as a business owner to help people, to tell them that God is a loving God, that God saves, that God helps, that God heals, that God cures, that all things are possible to God. And I go, you know, in many parts of the world. I'm here in Salt Lake City to do exactly that.
9: Yes.
10: But to share with people my own experience and how the knowledge of the Bible can help us to find answers and lasting solutions, even when we are experiencing the hardest, the deepest moments in our lives. God is right there.
9: And you mentioned this kind of at the beginning as a personal mantra for you or personal direction, but I think it's certainly any of us could choose this, which is whatever we're doing, to be thinking, but my real job is to express love.
10: Exactly.
9: Leji Lessa, thank you so much for speaking with me today in good faith.
10: Thank you very much for having me. It was such a joy. Thank you.
9: Thanks for tuning in to In Good Faith. That's our time for today. Thanks to Leji Lessa from the First Church of Christ Scientist in Boston for generously sharing her stories and her faith. 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
9: BBC News with Eileen McHugh. India's youth-led movement, whose protests have forced the education minister's resignation, say they're observing a complete breach of agreement by the government on no police action against the protesters. It said hundreds of students arrested in states like Bihar, West Bengal and Assam had not been released. Amber Asanati Rajan reports.
10: The Cockroach Janata Party said apart from the detentions, hundreds of others were being harassed in the Indian capital and other states. It also said there had been reports of detention of volunteers supporting protesters with logistics. The movement warned that any failure to release those detained or withdraw cases would amount to a breach of trust. The government said it had accepted all the demands of the movement, including assurances that no punitive action would be taken against the demonstrators.
9: Firefighters in France say they are still not in control of an unprecedented wildfire that's spreading towards the southwest city of Bordeaux. The city's mayor, Thomas Cazenave, says he's preparing for all eventualities. The massive blaze in the Gironde region is one of several wildfires burning across France. Some 250,000 people have been evacuated. Joe Barnes is a holidaymaker in Cotignac, 100 kilometres northeast of Marseille.
11: The fire came within 10 metres of the back of our house. We've got a gas tank here. It was all very dramatic. We returned on Saturday afternoon, really fearful. We just didn't know what we were going to find. And our entire hill is completely black. The whole bastion, this beautiful, huge hill, is completely black. But our house.

0: Castle Garden is completely intact. So we're very, very thankful. The town of Crotignac is also intact, and it's, people are just trying to get back to normal, which is so, so important for this area.
1: The Spanish Prime Minister, Pedro Sánchez, has visited the fire-hit eastern Castellón region, where officials fear conditions are getting worse. He warned that difficult hours lie ahead in the fight against the blaze, given the arrival of a new hate wave. Camilla Mills reports.
2: A wildfire in Castellón province, north of the city of Valencia, has burned more than 43 square kilometres. Firefighters say its advance has now slowed and they hope to stabilise it if weather conditions improve. More than 40 people have needed medical treatment. Officials say the fire was not started by natural causes and investigations are continuing. On Sunday, Pedro Sánchez visited areas west of Madrid, affected by Spain's biggest ever wildfire. The authorities say the situation there has improved slightly, but the blaze remains active.
1: Sudan's army says it has regained full control of a vital highway linking Khartoum with the besieged capital of North Kordofan state, El Obeid, following 2 days of fierce fighting. The paramilitary rapid support forces had been in control of the 350-kilometre highway since April 2023, when the civil war began. This is the latest world news from the BBC.
3: We tend to have a tunnel vision on sleep apnea, but for most people, sleep apnea is not an issue. For most people, we need to think about sleep hygiene.
4: Yeah.
3: Insomnia is the common cold of the sleep world.

0: Welcome to the Lisa Show, where we take a good look at life. Sleep. What would that be like? Like a lot of moms, as my kids have gotten older, sleeping has become a time to worry about them and me and the state of the world and, well, you know, everything else that might pop into my mind. It's the ultimate irony of parenthood that once you have your kids on a good regular sleep schedule, they become teenagers and they don't want to go to sleep and yet sleep all the time simultaneously. If you're not talking about sleep, are you even a parent? It seems that I should be able to control my own sleep schedule. I try. I attempt good sleep hygiene by dimming the lights before bed, setting the stage, so to speak, for good sleep by not overeating before bed, taking my magnesium. I have a soothing pillow spray. Seriously, I love it. And I try not to look at my phone right before bed, but I fail every single night. I guess I'm not trying very hard. The big thing, though, is going to bed and waking up at the same time every day. That, again, is difficult for me with a teenager living at home who regularly has plans and changes those plans and has a quick question or a not-so-quick question pop up and me wanting to be at the ready and also that new show on Netflix that I really want to watch. Well, it's become a bit of a problem. Now, I know sleep is important. We all do. So why are we so bad at it? And what needs to change to get better Z's each night? Enter Dr. Dr. Rosen is a sleep doctor and a sleep educator. He's quadruple board certified and is even currently doing some postgraduate studies at Harvard. If only we could have gotten someone who knows their stuff, right? Dr. Rosen lives in New York and was kind enough to take some time to talk to me about how we can all improve our sleep habits. He's going to explain this three-part theory for better sleep, which he calls the sleep pyramid. And some of the things he says will surprise you. I didn't see them coming. So here's David, and he's going to start with an overview of sleep in America.
1: The current state of sleep for Americans is clear that we don't get enough sleep. We tend to have a tunnel vision on sleep apnea, but for most people, sleep apnea is not an issue. For most people, we need to think about sleep hygiene.
0: Yeah.
1: Insomnia is the common cold of the sleep world. So there's a lot of factors that are promoting that. There's been a lot of attention in the past number of years, of course, how screens are impacting our sleep. As of late, there's become more of a recognition of the harms of screens on our sleep. I remember sitting in the library like a year ago, and I couldn't help but overhear some teens two tables down. They were doing a project about the importance of sleep and how these social media apps are harming their sleep. I've had a number of young people reach out to me on LinkedIn to ask me for an interview because they were doing a school project about sleep and trying to understand the importance of sleep. So we're starting to recognize in society that things have gone in the wrong direction. So I am optimistic about our sleep going on the uptrend. You see, it's just general sleep articles popping up all the time. So it's certainly in the zeitgeist to try to focus on learning how to improve our sleep. Sometimes I think it's misguided when you'll see an article, what's the best mattress,
0: right?
1: Things like that.
0: Yeah.
1: I never can answer those emails when someone in the press will reach out asking for a quote on that because we've been sleeping for tens of thousands of years. So the idea that this mattress with this foam and this cooling layer and then this spring is going to have an impact for your benefit in a significant way is something that I'm just not convinced of.
0: I would love to hear from you of why sleep is so important and what are the risks when we don't get enough or don't get a good quality of it.
1: We shouldn't think of sleep as a time when our body just shuts down. Our body is very active at certain times when we sleep. In fact, if you look at the brain waves of someone who sleeps, there's certain stages of sleep where the brain looks so active, it almost looks like your brain is awake. And that is in REM sleep. And there's other times where the brain waves look so slow that almost nothing is happening. But actually, we've found in the past like 15 years that during this stage of sleep, which would be called deep sleep, the brain tissue actually shrinks and the amount of fluid in your brain increases. So it's almost like your brain is taking a bath. And it allows certain byproducts to be, quote unquote, washed out of your brain. There's lots of things going on hormonally when we sleep. There's muscle recovery for someone who's exercised or is injured. A lot of that happens when we sleep. There is memory consolidation happening when we sleep. All these things are very important. There's even important things happening just for regulation of our blood pressure. So there's a lot of multifaceted things going on when we sleep, and I'm sure we've only touched on the tip of the iceberg.
0: Clearly, sleep is doing some pretty important things for our minds and bodies. So what happens when we don't get the sleep we need? Well, as David will tell you, one of the scariest side effects may be memory problems.
1: We're starting to learn the connections between the importance of having that brain bathed during sleep for enough hours to kind of clear out the buildup of byproducts and its link with keeping a good memory. And there's interesting kind of anecdotes about people who are known to be functioning as sleep deprived and later in life developing dementia. Ronald Reagan is someone who comes to mind. He was known to be a short sleeper and he eventually did develop dementia. This is not a political statement. I'm curious about what will happen with Donald Trump, because he does say that he is a person who only sleeps a very short period of time a night. So it remains to be seen how his memory will do. So we're certainly learning the connection between sleep and memory.
0: So lack of sleep is connected to memory loss. Could that be why I don't remember the first 2 years of each of my children's lives? And I wish I were kidding. I'm not. My baby's early years all blur into a haze of night feedings, burp rags, and frantically looking for pacifiers in the crib. Sorry, kids. If you want to know how old you were when you first rolled over and smiled, you'll have to watch the video in heaven. The good news is that while we may not have great sleep routines right now, Dr. Rosen has a three-part pyramid approach to better sleep that will help us get all the benefits he explained earlier of a well-rested mind and body. The first level of this sleep pyramid is actually changing how we think about sleep.
1: I'm going to give you the outline of what I call the sleep pyramid. Please. I just like the idea of thinking about it as a pyramid with three levels. Each level builds on the other. So at the base level is how we think about sleep. We need to change the way we think about sleep. And that goes to two words. Those two words are, it's okay. It's okay to have a bad night of sleep. We've had it before. It'll happen again. We'll get through the day. So this is a very simple concept, but it can take a long time for someone to really internalize that. That's the foundation. If you don't have that foundation, it's going to be harder to build on that. And what I've learned over time in treating so many patients with insomnia is I found that people who've had insomnia for, I'm talking decades, most of them recognize that idea and they will actually say, oh yeah, I'm there. I've gotten there. I get it. I'm totally okay. I am at peace with my insomnia. What's the next step? And I find that very interesting. So they learn through their experience that it doesn't give me any benefit to push against this immovable wall anymore. All I'm gaining by pushing against this immovable wall is I'm tiring myself out and this wall hasn't gone anywhere. So why don't I just stop wasting my energy and just say, okay, this wall is there. How can I learn to live with this wall instead of fighting this wall? Sleep is a humbling thing because it's one of those things, the more you try and chase, the more counterproductive it becomes. If you say, okay, it's time to sleep. I am going to sleep tonight. You have that tunnel vision, single-minded focus, it can be counterproductive and it can create a performance anxiety. Mm-hmm. And we call that sleep dread. That's something someone who's really had significant insomnia settle in will get that sleep dread, that performance anxiety. It's okay to have a bad night of sleep. And as you internalize that idea, you may find that you sleep better. You may not, but at least there won't be an anxiety about it.
0: This is definitely not what I expected as the first level of Dr. Rosen's pyramid. But the more I think about it, the more it makes sense. Taking the panic out of sleep can only be a good thing. I know that anxious feeling of, I've got to hurry up and fall asleep or I'll be a wreck tomorrow. And you and I both know how well that works at getting ourselves to nod off. So push the panic out with a new two-word mindset. It's okay. This mindset is especially important for our kiddos.
1: So kids in general really have a sensitivity to develop anxiety about not getting sleep. And as you could tell, I'm not a person who puts pressure on people for sleep. But despite that, my kids do, and other kids do put pressure on themselves for sleep. My oldest, she's 11. She goes to bed usually at 8:30. When we changed the clocks, she had to, wake up earlier for school. she was probably a little anxious about it. So she couldn't fall asleep. By 10:30, she was in tears. I can't fall asleep. I'm not going to be able to be awake for school tomorrow. And I tell them the same thing over and over again. I said, it's okay. You've gotten through it before. You'll get through it again. And I remember saying these words to my other daughter when she was having a few nights of insomnia. I said, you can't put pressure on your sleep. And I kind of even acted it out for them. This is what we have to do. And they look at me and I go, okay. So I acted it out for them, going through the motion of learning to understand that it's okay to have a bad night of sleep.
0: It's okay. It's happened before. It will happen again, and we'll be okay. I love this script for kids who are fretting about not being able to sleep. It's acceptance and resilience rolled up into one calming phrase that helps cut that bedtime panic down at the root. And just as a side note, if you're looking for more resources for helping your kids to sleep and manage anxiety, be sure to listen to the Wink podcast. You can find it on BYU Radio or wherever you get your podcasts. It's something that I wish that I would have had when my kids were little. Now, Dr. Rosen says one thing that may be contributing to our sleep panic are all those nifty sleep tracking devices.
1: I'll say a couple of things about sleep trackers. People tend to think that they're probably not accurate. Actually, the science behind sleep trackers is fairly sound, okay. And they're probably a pretty good estimate, the ones that at least can track your heart rate. It's pretty clever how these sleep trackers work because they look at something called heart rate variability, and that could help us tell whether you are in dream sleep or deep sleep, and based on how much you're moving, it can help us tell whether you're in deep sleep or dream sleep or light sleep. So when you put all those things together, they actually can be pretty well validated. So I will say, first off, they're probably not too bad in telling you how much you sleep. But I will also say it's a double-edged sword because it's kind of like looking at the clock. And this was my own experience. I tried a Fitbit like 8 years ago. And I would wake up in the morning and I would look
2: 89%.
1: How much?
2: Yes.
1: My REM was 19% last night. It should have been at least 22%. What does that mean? Oh, no. But then I took a step back and I said, wait, I feel fine. I'm focusing. I'm productive during the day. Yeah. This is silly. This isn't helping me. It's only causing me stress. So for me, I know that I don't want to know the data. But there are some people who just, that's their temperament. That's their personality. They need to know that data. And okay, if that's you, that's fine. But just make sure that it's helping you and not hurting you.
0: If sleep trackers are contributing to your sleep anxiety or looking at data is preventing you from feeling okay about your sleep, then it's probably time to put the sleep tracker in the nightstand. And luckily, trackers usually don't take up too much room in your drawer because there may be another problem that also needs to go in the nightstand. And nope, it's not what you think.
1: The other thing to think about is the clock. I tell my patients who have insomnia, and it's a good thing for anyone to think about. I follow this too. You don't need to know what time it is. We live in a society where we love data.
2: Yep.
1: But sometimes it's better to not have the data. Turn the clock around, cover it with a shirt, put some black tape over the cable box. You don't need to know the time because all it does, if you wake up in the middle of the night and you look at that clock, you start doing the math.
2: I do. It's so true.
1: How
2: if
1: much
2: I fall asleep right now.
1: Yeah.
0: Did you see that coming? I sure didn't. But covering the clock or turning it around makes a lot of sense if we're trying to combat sleep dread and anxiety. There's nothing worse than the middle of the night math that we all do trying to figure out how much time we might have to sleep before the alarm goes off. And I don't know about you, but those kinds of equations never end well. So instead of the clocks and instead of the sleep trackers and instead of the sleep dread, we need to lean into the idea that it's okay, regardless of how our night pans out. And giving ourselves that grace may just calm our minds enough to give us a better night's sleep. Sleep Pyramid Level 1, rethink sleep and our expectations surrounding it. You're listening to The Lisa Show. We'll be right back.
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5: Go find a stream, a forest, a cliff, a canyon, a meadow, beach. 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Present, no obligation, no pressure, no ticking clock. As perfect as that may sound, few of us permit ourselves the chance. We're modern, busy, and connected. Jared Anderson found that his mental health utterly depends on wonder and whimsy in the presence of nature. He speaks about it from the heart on the latest episode of the Constant Wonder podcast.
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0: Welcome back to The Lisa Show. The second level of Dr. Rosen's sleep pyramid is getting rid of bad habits. And the bad habit we all seem to struggle with, see my confession at the beginning of the episode, is that darn cell phone. Dr. Rosen focuses specifically on teens and young adults, but come on, folks, we're all in this boat.
1: I think every age group has their own unique set of challenges. Certainly, teens and 20s-somethings are struggling with social media and with phones. Going to bed with them, it seems to be a normal thing. And I'm very excited. I just found it really cool. So watch this.
2: Sure.
0: I'm going to jump in here and give you a little play-by-play. As you can hear, Dr. Rosen has moved away from his microphone at this point. He's gotten up out of his chair to grab his phone. And I'm assuming he's going to show me the latest app or some cool functionality on the phone. I am wrong. He shows me his phone, asks me if I'm watching, and then he hucks the thing across the room. No joke.
1: You can see me, right?
2: Yeah.
1: Okay, watch this.
2: That's a great hack.
1: Yeah.
2: Step number one to sleep hygiene.
1: What did I do?
2: Threw it across the room. Get it away.
1: Yeah. I bet you didn't know.
2: Oh, my gosh.
1: I bet you didn't know your phone has that functionality.
2: It's a high-tech hack. I appreciate that.
1: Yeah. Yeah, that's certainly something that I think a lot of people need to learn. We just need to understand that we don't always need to be in arm's reach of our phone. A lot of improving sleep and a lot of improving sleep hygiene comes down to the science of behavior change. And when you look into the science of behavior change, whether it comes to weight loss or exercising or quitting smoking, it's not about willpower. It's not about white knuckling it. For most people, it's creating those automatic behaviors where you're not thinking about it. And it's about approaching things without judgment and without putting too much pressure on yourself. So someone who quits smoking on average has tried 7 times before they successfully quit. So that person has given themselves grace and understood that we're going to falter. Sometimes it's 2 steps forward, 1 step back. And if it happens, you just try again. So it's the same thing with sleep. We need to create these behavior patterns that are more conducive to sleep. So getting into the habit of putting the phone across the room, learning how to silence your notifications.
0: You want better sleep? Ditch the phone. You don't always have to have it at arm's reach. Keep it in another room or across the room. And if you happen to forget, just remember Dr. Rosen's nifty hack of giving it the old heave-ho. I mean, let's get our money's worth out of those military-grade phone protectors, right? But it isn't just our screen consumption that we should be careful about. And Dr. Rosen says we need to take a good look at what we eat and drink, especially before bed.
1: The main focus would be caffeinated foods and drinks, so coffee, a lot of teas have caffeine, sodas, but now it's more about the energy drinks. You should avoid them at the latest 2 p.m. should be the time you stop. But the surprising thing is that it takes 24 hours for caffeine to fully leave your system.
2: Oh, wow.
1: We don't realize that. And I have people who will say, oh, yeah, I can drink a cup of coffee and go to sleep. And I don't doubt that. And I totally trust them on that. But that just means that they are so sleepy that they've developed a tolerance to caffeine. And there's a difference between being stimulated by caffeine and being able to fall asleep, but maybe not having the best quality sleep while you're under the influence of caffeine. So the caffeine is what can really stick in your system for a long time. The sugary foods right before bed, any kind of sugary an hour or two before bed could also be stimulating. So that's not a good idea. And then, of course, alcohol. Alcohol, some people will think, oh, I take a drink of whiskey and that helps me fall asleep. Although it can have a sedating effect, it's very clear that the sleep quality is poor in someone who drinks alcohol. And especially if they do have sleep apnea, that can definitely make it worse. So those would be the main things to focus on.
0: Nix the sugar, caffeine, and alcohol before bed. Check, check, and check. But then Dr. Rosen started in on some sacred territory that hit a little closer to home. And that was on our television choices before we hit the pillow.
1: We need to make sure that we are not doing stressful activities before bed. People who remember the show Lost might remember this, but I found that if I watched Lost before bed...
2: Forget it.
1: I could not fall asleep for hours.
2: No, that's a daytime show. Yes, rookie mistake. 100%.
1: Oh, but I couldn't help it. And I was like, oh, I did it again. And I'm going to be up for hours. We have to do away with those habits that are going to make our sleep worse.
0: I'll never forget making the mistake of watching Wait Until Dark with Audrey Hepburn before bed. I not only lost a perfectly good night's sleep over that, but about 14 ounces of terrified perspiration. Great movie, but one better watched in the daytime unless you want to be up at 3 a.m. trying to remember where the light bulb in your fridge is. And if you've seen the movie, you know what I'm talking about. And that's what Dr. Rosen is saying. Just be more careful about those habits that are at odds with a good night's sleep. Once we've scaled that second level of the sleep pyramid, removing bad habits, we can finally ascend to the third level of the pyramid, which is to incorporate some better habits into our sleep routine. The first habit Dr. Rosen thinks we should add is a good old set of boundaries he calls the three S's.
1: The bed is for what we say the three S's: sleep, sickness, and sex. And that's it. So if you're lying awake in bed, you should not be in bed anymore. One little tidbit I like to tell patients is that in terms of making that bedroom a space that you're mentally associating with sleep is to not lie in bed awake. So you have to get out of bed if you've been awake for more than 20 minutes. Now I'm going to quiz you, Lisa. How are you going to know it's 20 minutes?
2: Yeah, if I don't look at the clock.
1: Yeah. So it's 20 mental minutes.
2: Oh.
1: If you think, I guess it's probably been about 20 mental minutes, you get out of bed. You walk out of the room, go to another room, maybe read a book. For me, that book is going to be a biography of John Adams. I wish I found historical biographies interesting and engaging, and they're just not. And I'll read that. Just wait and see. If my eyes get heavy, my body's telling me it's time to try again, I try again.
0: Your bed shouldn't be used for anything other than the three S's. And I'm guessing that includes watching the Durrells in Corfu while consuming nachos in yoga pants. Just hypothetically speaking, of course. Sickness, sex, and sleep only. Got it. And if we are trying to sleep in our beds and it's just not happening, it's time to get up and do something else until we're ready to try again. 20 mental minutes is all we get because we want our beds to cue sleep, not wakefulness. Dr. Rosen says that we should take advantage of other cues to help us get into sleeping mode.
1: Just think about it the way your child goes to bed and your six-year-old goes to bed. You don't have your six-year-old sit on a phone or sit in front of the TV and say, okay, turn off the TV and go to bed right now. You say, okay, go brush your teeth, go to the bathroom. What they're doing now is they are doing their routine. And that wind down routine, even if it's 2 minutes, is a cue to their brain that now it's time to go to sleep. And that is a powerful thing that our body has, and we should take advantage of it.
0: How many times is too many times to pitch pillow spray in one episode? But seriously, bedtime cues matter because they warm our minds and bodies up to the idea of sleep. And speaking of warming up, one cue that Dr. Rosen suggests is taking a hot shower.
1: There's some evidence that a warm shower at least an hour before bed can improve our sleep. And the thought is that that's related to the normal change in body temperature that happens before bed. So our body temperature actually changes throughout the day. It follows kind of like an up and down cycle. And as our body temperature starts going down, that's a signal to our body that bedtime is approaching. So the thought is that warm shower raises your body temperature. And then after you get out of the shower, your body temperature starts to fall, that might jumpstart that process of signaling to your body that it's time to sleep.
0: Warm up with a nice hot shower to warm your body up to the idea of sleep. One last good habit we can add to our sleeping arsenal is some mindfulness. And Dr. Rosen says being mindful is easier than you think.
1: I'm an advocate for someone who's struggling with sleep to get into a mindfulness routine. For most people, they think meditation, but it doesn't necessarily have to be with meditation. Mindfulness is getting a habit of doing something where you are in the moment. So when it comes to meditation, that means focusing on your breath, on your diaphragm, going up and down as you breathe doing that for a number of minutes a day. So that helps you just focus on learning to be in the moment without judgment and just accepting that moment, whatever it is. So a lot of times patients will tell me, I tried that. It didn't work. My mind was too busy. So I say, what do you think meditation is? And they say, well, it's clearing your mind. And I say, well, you've been set up for failure because that's not the helpful approach to meditation for you. Clearing your mind, I think of as someone who's like a high-level meditator who's been doing it for years, for a long time a day. Someone who's trying to just get a basic meditation routine is probably not going to get to that high level. And if you are someone who has a busy mind or what we might call a monkey mind, so if you're sitting there quiet, you can't help but think, what am I doing tomorrow? When's that assignment due? Do I have to go to the grocery store? Those things just pop into your head. You're not going to clear your mind. With mindfulness, it's not about aiming to clear your mind. It's about learning to say in that moment, it's okay.
0: Set some boundaries, utilize bedtime cues, and establish a routine. Throw in a hot shower and take some time to be mindful. These are all good habits that can help contribute to a better night's sleep. Now, if you've done all these things and you still consistently struggle with your sleep or are tired every single day, there may be an underlying problem like sleep apnea or narcolepsy that needs to be treated by someone like Dr. Rosen. And Dr. Rosen has created a website called Renuma.com that can help guide you to a sleep treatment or a device that's right for you. We'll put a link in our show notes. But for people who experience some insomnia from time to time, this was Dr. Rosen's parting advice.
1: Just understand that it's going to take time to generate a habit. Be forgiving to yourself. Be flexible. Let yourself have those months of learning that better sleep routine. And just accept that it's okay to have a bad night.
0: Sounds simple enough. Climb that sleep pyramid by revisioning your attitude about sleep. It doesn't have to be perfect every night, and it probably won't be, but it will be okay. Next, get rid of the bad habits that are impacting your quality of sleep, including caffeine, sugar, alcohol, cell phones, and even sleep trackers and clocks. Finally, start taking advantage of sleep cues and limit your bed to the three S's. If you can't fall asleep after 20 mental minutes, get up and read a book until you're ready to try again. And if you can throw in some mindfulness in there somewhere, well, you might just get the good night's sleep you've been dreaming of. 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
2: Welcome to the Council of Moms. I'm Lisa Valentine Clark. I'm a mom, just making it up as I go along. I've got five kids, one who lives at home, four who like to come and have parties at my house and bring their friends over and then leave. That's the stage of mothering I'm in, but I'm so glad that we have our council today, and I will let them introduce themselves. Today we have...
12: Hi, I'm Erica Price. I am a mother of five boys. I have two at home, one on the threshold trying to decide where to go, and I am a pantry and a fridge to two adults.
2: Amazing.
12: Oh, and a washing machine.
2: Oh, yeah, yeah, yeah. Don't forget that.
12: Yeah.
13: Aloha, everyone. I'm G. I am a mother of five, and I also have a mother staying home with me. So I get to be mothered as well. And I do have also a daughter-in-law. So we have a house full.
2: Yeah.
14: I'm Amy Hackworth, and I'm a mother of three boys. I have one out on his own. I have an adult son living at home and an 11-year-old. So we are negotiating what screen time rules look like.
15: Oh, wow.
14: If you're 11 versus if you're 18. As well as many other decisions.
2: Oh, the art of negotiation.
14: That's it.
2: Well, I'm so glad that you guys are here, because the Council of Moms is where we figure it out. Council of Moms. Did we get into this for the grandbabies? No. Are we playing it cool about grandbabies? Also, no. Not even a little bit. My kids are like, stop it. You want it too bad. And I'm like, the heart wants what the heart wants.
14: Can't stop.
2: I don't have it. Can't stop, won't stop. The Council of Moms, where it's safe to laugh without encouraging that behavior.
13: I like that.
2: Right? Oh, and as always, the Council of Moms, made with real moms. Mm. So no fake moms here, only the real deal.
14: I love it.
2: Right? And here's our question. It's going to take all of us to answer it. Are we ready? Hey, moms, I have one teenager and one tween. I'll cut to the chase. They smell. They both love sports. One of them struggles finding friends, and I'm worried that their hygiene is going to impact them negatively at school. But I also don't know how to help them without making them more self-conscious or projecting my body issues onto them. Good. So, how do you teach grooming to your kids? How do you help your kids with their grooming? Grooming is such a weird word, too. Because I always think it's like, I always imagine a kid just like brushing their hair. Like, that's grooming. But it's so much more. And now there's so many products and stuff. So how do you teach this?
12: Okay, well, I...
2: Yeah, mother of five boys. Let's start off.
12: This is like almost like I, you know, we just dealt with this so much. In fact, yesterday I'm sitting in church and I look over and one of my children sits down. Maybe you can relate to this. The front is combed down. The back is sticking straight up. I'm like, go to the bathroom. And why don't you try doing the things that I've tried to teach you for 10 years? And that is, why don't you wet the whole head? Because, you know, they go to bed at, you know, with after a shower, and then they wake up with ridiculousness. Anyway, I mean, kids can be so stinky. I mean, I walk into their bedroom and I'm like, how did a Cheeto die in here? That's what it smells like. How did it go rancid in here? Like, and it just smells like... Yeah. B.O. and angst. It's just, if there's like a scent, that's what it is.
14: Totally.
12: But I think, well, I have a few thoughts. I think one is, if you want your kids to start grooming, like, you have to start them young. Like, it has to be, okay, we take our showers every night. Because guess what? Then when they're 13 and they're really smelly, they're taking a shower every night. It's just the habit.
15: Yeah.
12: And then there's no stigma about it. That being said, if your kids have sensitive skin or they don't, you know, don't need a shower every night, I think one thing that would actually, I don't know, I'm trying to think of how I would have appreciated this as a kid, but I think if my mom had said, hey, I can tell you're growing up, and let me tell you a little secret that adults do so that I can get you ready to adult. Adults, they shower, they make sure soap hits all these areas, and they make sure to put on deodorant. And you know what I mean? Like, let me just... as a little, like, warm welcome into the world of adulting instead of shame, right?
2: That's a great way to do it. Mm-hmm. The best parenting advice I heard of from one of my friends was this. Get them deodorant before they need it.
12: Yeah.
2: Buy the stick of deodorant before they need it, and you just put it in their bathroom or just give it to them before you're like, oh, puberty.
12: Yeah.
2: That's one thing.
13: Isn't it funny how, you know, they'll choose certain things they'll want to do. Like, I feel like the boys will be like, ooh, I'm shaving now, you know, I'm growing facial hair. Yeah. Or the girls will be like, makeup, right?
2: Uh-huh.
13: It's like, It's interesting how they like to pick up on certain things, but I got to tell you, so when we were raising our kids, we actually lived in the islands for about 5 years. And in the islands, you really have to take care of yourself because there's bugs and there's insects, there's bacteria. And so, I mean, if you're not watching your hair and your nails and your skin, things can go south pretty fast. But the funny thing is, they don't have, well, a lot of areas don't have running water like we have here, let alone hot water, you know, to disinfect.
15: Oh, yeah.
13: So interestingly enough, it rains a lot in the islands. And so when our kids were young, as soon as we would hear the rain, we'd be like, grab a bar of soap, go outside where the gutter is, you know, because that's where a lot of water would be. And so they would take a shower right there with their clothes on, you know, with the soap. But that's how, you know, they learned how to be, I guess, grooming is you can,
2: that is so
13: you can
2: cute.
13: Do with what you have. The funny thing was when our family visited from the States, our younger nephew picked up on that. And so we were at a restaurant.
15: No.
12: Oh, no.
15: Stop it.
13: And it started raining. Cute. And this kid got so excited because he's like, as soon as it rains, we got to go under the gutter. And so he was out there at this restaurant, standing in the gutter, soaking wet.
2: Oh, my gosh.
13: And my sister was looking at me like, are you serious right
15: Thanks
13: now?
15: Thanks a lot, sister.
13: But yeah, it did teach him those skills.
2: That's
13: like,
2: so cute.
13: You know, you have to keep your body clean and your nails and your hair and your skin. And when we came back to the States, it was so nice, you know, to have a shower anytime you wanted or hot water, you know, anytime you wanted. But anyways, I just thought I'd share that with you.
15: That is,
2: I love it.
15: Darling. Well, I like
2: Seriously,
15: it because it's just so like, great. This is what we do, right? Like wherever we are and you make it fit, like they will never forget that. Like that's very memorable, I think.
2: Yeah.
15: And I liken this question too, that the concern sort of under it is these body image issues, right?
13: Yeah.
15: Like totally. In the question, she's acknowledging like, I don't want to make them feel shame or be self-conscious about their bodies, but like taking care of them is good. So in a world where we have emphasized so much, probably too much, about how we look, and there's so many different products and steps and things like that, how do we teach our kids how to take care of themselves without that like slippery slope, that fine line between, oh, that's becoming too self-obsessed?
14: Yeah. I was thinking the same thing because there's a lot of sensitivity in this mom's question, sort of like, I don't want to, you know, I don't want to exacerbate anything for them.
15: Yeah.
14: And I wonder if just that matter-of-fact approach can be helpful. If we don't bring any emotion to it, you know, that it doesn't mean you're never going to have friends and we're so worried about that or whatever, but just, it's just an issue of taking care of our bodies, you know, and try to keep that as the main goal. Really, this is a matter of taking care of yourself. And so I think sometimes something as simple, I don't know, can a mom say, hey, it's time for a shower, you know, like, as puberty approaches and you get stinky.
15: I think
14: stinky,
15: if anybody can, a mom
14: anybody
15: should.
14: Anybody can. Yes. Yeah, a mom should. Like, and I think just approaching it as that is not, and it's not attached to anything else, like, you know, our body image stuff or our own fears, but just like, oh, it's time for a shower. Oh, you're getting to that age, like you said, Erica, where you're going to have to shower more regularly. As much as we can to divorce it from our own fears of what this might mean for our kids or the worry that they stink, we just teach them simply, oh, time for a shower.
15: I had to figure out like what it was about grooming, like brass tacks specifically, that was a non-negotiable for me, and then to let everything else go. So for me, I was like, we have to brush our teeth, and here's why.
13: Yes.
15: Bacteria, you know, infection, all that stuff. Like that's about health. It's not just good breath. Like you've got to brush your teeth twice a day at least, and here's why, you know, and give them the why, and flossing, whatever. Like we're not going we're not going to win that one ever. We can tell
14: it's
15: them,
14: gravy.
15: But no one is ever going to win that,
12: that
15: one.
12: That is the hygienist's job.
15: But then the showering and the body odor and this is you can borrow this. My kids make fun of me for this, but I still stand by it. Cold and flu season. This is why we do things. Cold and flu season. I would always tell them like you've got to wash your hands before you eat. Mm-hmm. And when you come home from school, wash your hands, even wash your face again after school. Anyway, after COVID just knocked me off.
13: Yes.
15: But because you've been out, we're resetting. Cold and flu, you touch everything in the house. I'm disinfecting everything. Wash your hands and don't touch your face. That is like a basic grooming thing. It will help with, you know, acne, with spreading disease, that kind of stuff. Washing your body, combing your hair. Here's why you comb your hair and why you wear clean clothes, why your clothes need to be clean. Again, clean clothes. It's also, okay, so this is where it gets... It got tricky for me because I've had kids who really were super, super care about grooming and kids who could not care any less.
12: Yes.
15: And so I was like, oh, I have to decide, is this a thing where I'm like, oh, you should look cute and wear these kinds of clothes.
12: Right.
15: And I like it when you wear your hair this way. And like, I dress them like dolls because I did when they were babies.
14: And
15: it was so much fun, and they won't let me do it now, or like, I don't like the, or that's too much makeup, or I don't like that aesthetic. Like, I've had to divorce my idea of, and just bring it to the basics, and that has helped me keep it not personal and not body image, but just like, I have taken the stance of just health and wellness.
13: Yeah.
15: Nice. That's where it is. Health and wellness, and that's why. And then, if you want to wear that outfit, that's fine. If you want to wear your hair like that or dye your hair like that, fine.
14: It's fine.
15: I don't have an opinion.
13: It's great, though, that you make that distinction, Lisa. I had girls that are athletes, you know, and they would wear the same t-shirt if you let them every day, the same shorts, you know. Well, I should say one of them in particular, but now she's playing D1 rugby, so I'm really happy for her. But she was the type that she didn't care what she looked like.
15: Yeah.
13: But like you're saying, as long as you're clean and your clothes are clean, I mean, you walk by someone who's freshly showered, it smells great, right? They don't even need like perfume because it's just clean. Cleanliness smells good, right?
15: Yeah.
13: And so I think it's important to make that distinction. You know, you don't have to be a certain body shape or a certain type, but you do have to present yourself well, which means brush your teeth, you know, take a shower. And if you need another shower, that's okay too. You don't have to wait till the end of the day, but just to instill those good habits. And then from there, whatever else they decide, you know, to add to it is great. But
14: And is that tricky balance between we shower and take care of our bodies so we don't smell so other people will like us, right? There's sort of that, like, in all dress and grooming, there is an element. We care what people think of us, right? But we don't want our kids to care too much what people think of them.
15: That's so true.
14: That is part of the heart of this conversation is you want to say, listen, no one's going to want to sit by you if you stink. And we don't totally care what people, that's not all we care about, right? You know, finding that balance is a little bit tricky and can be hard to express to our kids.
15: Yeah,
14: we care.
15: It's hard.
14: And we don't care that much.
15: Okay, I'm going to admit, I care. Like, I care. I've been parenting for almost 27 years, and I care what my kids look like.
14: Yeah.
15: I do. And I don't always say all the things that I care about, but I do care if they, how they're representing themselves to the world. I do. And that's hard for me. Like, again, because I know who they are and I feel like I want that to be the first impression of how other people see them and meet with them. But I realize that I'm not always, my perspective isn't always correct. Like, I'm acknowledging that, what goes in and out of style or trend or what is important from generation to generation and what that means from generation to generation is totally different and it doesn't matter. But like, that's why I feel like just going to like the grooming, because I do think that like when grooming tends to be an issue, it can also be an indication that there's something else wrong, like mental health and depression.
14: Yeah.
15: And it can be a sign that someone isn't taking care of themselves internally too. So I'm sensitive to that. Yeah, and again, like you're saying, Amy, it's like, I want them to care about how others see them going for a job interview or just like helping their neighbor or whatever that is. And also I don't want them to care at all.
14: Yeah.
15: And that may be a mixed message.
14: Do you think?
13: Yes.
14: Do you think it might be?
15: I'm just saying that right now when I say it out loud, I'm thinking, that might not be possible. But that's why I think I talk to them like this. Like, oh, I don't want people to get this impression, but maybe that doesn't matter. I don't know. What do you think? And and we kind of talk about it in the sense, because there's a lot of reasons, I think, why, especially as your kids get older, they want to fit in. They want to look a certain way. They want to be accepted by a certain group. They want to experiment with their sort of identity, and how they look and how they groom themselves is part of that. It's part of this like experimentation. So the way that we talk about it can really affect their self-esteem. It can affect how they form relationships with other people. Like, it's not just a question about if you smell or not, but it's kind of where it starts.
12: Yeah.
15: That's all I'm saying. You know?
13: To kind of add to that, though, you know, we try to define the situation. Like you're saying, if you're going for a job interview, if you're going to present somewhere or give a speech or something, you want to be respected. You want to be taken seriously. So at that point, yes, grooming is important, but then you take it a step up and say, what is the nature of the situation and how can I present myself in the best light? But, you know, like you're saying, we have different corporations that have different standards, right? Some people welcome shorts and baseball hats and t-shirts and ripped jeans and others differently. Yeah. And so you kind of have to play that role when you're looking at going into these different entities. But I got to tell you, this funny thing. So my son, who just came back, he was in Jamaica, right, for 2 years, and he's coming back. He's starting school at the university. And my husband's like, you need to have like khakis on and a button up shirt. And, you know, I'm like, let's let dad dress you just for fun. Let's let dad dress you for your first day. And so he did. He's like, okay, dad, what do you, you know, so he had the khakis and the button up with the sweater tied, you know, if anyone grew up in the '80s, the yuppie look, right?
15: Oh,
13: I had to take a picture of him.
15: He's Lane from an eighties movie. Yes.
13: Yeah. I'm like, dude, you could be the BYUSA president right now. And he looked at us like, okay, can I go get changed now?
15: Did you guys have your fun? Because now I'm going to be myself. Okay, cool.
13: And so he went and put on his wide jeans and his over, you know, size t-shirt. And he's like, see ya.
15: Sounds about right. Yeah.
14: Well, and I think that's at the heart of it, too, is helping kids. And all of us want to feel good in what we wear. You know, so I think we usually feel our best selves when we're clean, you know, when we're well-groomed, and helping our kids find that space where what they love to wear or what they wear represents themselves and, you know, is an expression of who they are. That's such a fun stage to watch that happen, even if we don't understand the trend or, you know, get why.
15: Yeah. And I love in this question that the mom is saying, like, I want to teach them, you know, grooming, but like, I don't want them to be self-conscious.
14: Yeah.
15: Like, and I like that like she is saying too, like, I don't want them to be so worried about them, like, cause themselves, like, you don't want your kids to go out in the world and just be thinking about themselves and, you know,
14: yes.
15: So I appreciate you bringing that up, Amy.
12: So can I say what I wish I had known as a young mom?
15: Oh, please. This is why the council has been formed.
12: Okay. So I thought that when my kids got older, that they would actually just do trendy clothes. But I find that they dress however they want to dress their whole lives. Like, I had a kid who had a superhero costume that I would have to literally peel off his body at night to go wash in the washing machine so he could wear it again. So one thing I would suggest to parents is if your kid is that fixated on something, and they will be, you know, maybe it's a princess dress, it's whatever, buy two. So that you can wash one and have another one.
15: I do like
12: and
15: that.
12: Rotate.
15: That is wise.
12: And so they can also see, hey, we really need to wash this. It's getting dirty. I mean, it kind of helps plant the seed of what, you know, grooming should be.
14: Yeah.
12: Another thing is kids love to gamify stuff. And I wish I had gamified more. We bought the toothbrushes that play the song so that they brush until the song's over. That was helpful because it helped gamify it. And then something I noticed as my kids got older is as soon as they got braces, like we'd eat dinner and then they'd disappear and go brush their teeth. And I'm like, what are you doing? And they're
14: like,
12: well, the orthodontist said that I should brush my teeth. I'm like, the orthodontist, I've been saying this for 14 of your years. Like, what are you talking about? But I realized what the orthodontist was doing that I was not doing is sitting them down and totally explaining why it was so important. And I think sometimes when we talk about grooming, it's just go put on deodorant, go take a shower, go, you know, brush your teeth, go do whatever. And we don't actually sit down and help them connect the dots. That's our job as a parent, is to help them connect their dots. So if I could have done it better with my younger, I would have done more explaining and I would have gamified it a little more. So
15: I love that. That's super practical. And as always, it takes just a little bit more time, but in the long run, it has a longer run. And I would also add too, I wish I could go back to myself and just be like, but also they're just going to wear what they want to wear.
12: Yeah.
14: Mm-hmm. Yeah.
15: And they have an idea of how they want to represent themselves to the world that is not consistent with the way that you want to. Just like you don't want to dress and look the way that you know your parents want you to. Like, it's just, it is the tale as old as time.
14: It is the tale as old as time.
15: Mufasa looks out over his kingdom. And he was trying to say, this could be yours. And imagine that it's a rack of clothing and grooming choices, hairstyles. And your children will be like, no, I want the ones over in the shadow over there. Not the ones, you know what I mean? Did I lose you in that metaphor? In my mind, it makes sense. Mufasa is saying, this is all yours. And they're like, thanks, no, I want to dress like a hyena. Fine, cool. All I'm saying is just be prepared for that. And that's fine, too, because we love each other. And
14: of all the battles we have learned that we want to choose, the t-shirt isn't one of them. You know, being clean is, like, being clean is one of them. And you know, the choices, I mean, maybe there's a line, maybe if the t-shirt is offensive, whatever, but that's, you know, what they choose to wear probably isn't our best, the best use of our influence, right?
12: Yes,
14: the hill we want to die on.
12: Yes.
15: I'm just laughing because how many times have I gone to the mall and I'll be like, hey, let's buy some new clothes. You can get whatever you want. No, not that. No, not that. Just kidding. I meant just kidding. Let's go home. I don't like this game.
13: But speaking of the mall, like when we came back from the islands, living in the islands for a while, my kids were fascinated with all the choices. You know,
15: they'd go
13: to the mall and it was like, wow. And I remember my son going to Abercrombie and Fitch and be like, oh, mom, this is so cool. And you go in there, it's so moody and dark. And, you know, the t-shirt was like $49.
15: Yeah.
13: And I was like, yeah, no. And I told him, if you're nothing before you wear that t-shirt, you'll be nothing after you buy that t-shirt.
15: Oh,
13: you
15: so
13: have
15: good.
13: To own so who good. You are. It's yes. not
15: yeah,
13: the clothes
15: there
13: thing.
15: There you go.
13: You know, love and of that. Course, if we could afford it, yeah, maybe. But even still, I think we have to talk to them in a way that you're a good looking kid. You got a lot going for you.
15: Yeah.
13: Yeah. If you could afford it, great. But that doesn't mean that makes you the person you are.
15: Mm.
13: Like, go out there and be that person, you know? So anyway.
15: Oh, I love it. What a great way to end. You know, we love our kids. We want everyone.

0: 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So please subscribe and send this Council of Moms to a mom that you know will get a kick out of it. Thanks, and we'll see you next time.
1: 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A post-production by Gracie Davis. A special thanks to our guest, Dr. David Rosen. 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
7: BBC News with Fiona MacDonald. India's youth-led movement, whose protests have forced the education minister's resignation, say they're observing a complete breach of agreement by the government on no police action against the protesters. It said hundreds of students arrested in states like Bihar, West Bengal and Assam had not been released. And Barasa Natarajan reports.
8: The Cockroach Janata Party said apart from the detentions, hundreds of others were being harassed in the Indian capital and other states. It also said there had been reports of detention of volunteers supporting protesters with logistics. The movement warned that any failure to release those detained or withdraw cases would amount to a breach of trust. The government said it had accepted all the demands of the movement, including assurances that no punitive action would be taken against the demonstrators.
7: Firefighters in France say they're still not in control of an unprecedented wildfire that's spreading towards the southwest city of Bordeaux. The city's mayor says he's preparing for all eventualities. The massive blaze in the Gironde region is one of several wildfires burning across France. Speaking to the BBC, Jean-Luc Glaize, president of the Departmental Council in Gironde, has warned that his country may not have enough trucks to put out the wildfires.
9: We would need, I suppose, more planes and a lot of more people. It's not possible now to put firefighter trucks every 100 meters or 300 meters all around the fire. It's not possible. We don't have enough people and enough trucks. And even, I think, France don't have enough.
7: The Spanish Prime Minister Pedro Sanchez has visited fire-hit eastern Castellón region, where officials fear conditions are getting worse. He warned that difficult hours lie ahead in the fight against the blaze, given the arrival of a new heat wave. Juan Bordera is an independent MP there and said there should be more prevention.
10: These fires are caused by poor prevention policies in the winter, because we have changed how the forest

0: are in all times. We have forests that were richer in different species. We have now only one species to cultivate and produce this kind of trees that are used in some industries, so it's easy for the fires to spread. We need to tackle this. We need to enrich our forests.
1: The head of football's world governing body, FIFA, has defended his conduct following criticism of various issues at the recent World Cup. In a 15-page social media post, Gianni Infantino said critics of the tournament had missed the joy and togetherness experienced by millions of fans. Mr. Infantino's governance and his close relationship with Donald Trump have come in for close scrutiny. World News from the BBC.
2: I don't love the term toxic positivity because it's such a... I seem to be labeling other people. I'm never labeling myself.
3: Oh, yeah.
2: I'm
3: tell
2: labeling
3: me more
2: other
3: about
2: people.
3: That. Right? Yeah.
2: Very few people go, I'm being toxically positive.

0: Welcome to The Lisa Show, where we take a good look at life. Hey, it's Lisa. This is The Lisa Show. And I just want to say publicly that my hydrangeas are dead. And I really tried. I even was like holding out hope that I could revive them before the end of the summer. Like that was going to happen if I deadheaded them. It's not the case. If you know what I'm doing wrong, I will take all the help I can get. They're gone. By the way, speaking of plants and comical failure, I just want to highlight Joe, who commented on Facebook about the What About Bob dinner table video. She said, I tried a from scratch pea soup recipe and served it proudly to my family when my then 6-year-old lamented, Mama, how could you do this to us? You know, I've heard those words and I am so sorry. And you tried so hard and you should get credit for it. So thank you for sharing. Okay, diving in. I've got Hank Smith here today, an expert on relationships who also literally wrote the book on happiness.
1: It sold dozens of copies, mostly to my mother, but I learned a lot.
0: I love it. I got a copy.
1: You got a copy?
0: Yes.
1: Yeah, you can go to your local thrift store and it might be there or it might be holding someone's, you know, laptop up.
0: That's always a good thing when you've, like, for me, you know, made a movie with my friends and stuff. And when you see it in the bargain bin at the thrift store, you're it's like, just like, it is different, doesn't it? You're like, wow.
1: I have my own shelf over there. This is wonderful.
0: That book, by the way, is Be Happy. I brought Hank in because he has some of the most concrete and science-based advice I've ever heard on how to truly be happy. People all over the country bring him in to speak on this. And if you're looking for action items to immediately improve your happiness, well, Hank is your guy. And you're going to hear a lot of his tips in this episode, as well as a breakdown of the three levels of happiness. It's cool stuff. And it's especially cool because a lot of us have gotten some mixed messages about what it takes to be happy. Like, here's one example. Maybe you've heard about the smile study, the claim that physically smiling releases chemicals in your brain or tricks it into thinking it's happy. I grew up hearing that, and it's been around. And as it turns out, that study wasn't really great science, and researchers have struggled to replicate the results. But the idea informed a whole generation of coping methods. Fake it till you make it. Keep your chin up. Never let them see you sweat. Turn your frown upside down. And I do have to say that I'm not quite ready to let go of that. I've seen a lot of benefits from focusing on the positive or choosing to have a good attitude, whatever. I think that there is something to that. But at the same time, I think everyone at some point or another has seen how this can go wrong. Like when somebody tells you to look on the bright side and invalidates your feelings, you know, toxic positivity. It's well-intentioned, still misguided. And today's common knowledge seems to be a lot more about holding space for your feelings, being present, acknowledging negative feelings and sitting with them. And I believe that too. It's honestly a little confusing. Do those ideas contradict each other? Some of this, as Hank explained, is because psychology has been evolving and getting better, but it takes a while for the latest and greatest information to become common knowledge.
1: We'll back up a little bit. Psychology was centered on finding out what's wrong with you for hundred years. A guy named Martin Seligman comes along, late 90s, early 2000s, and starts talking about this term positive psychology, which is, yes, there's some things wrong with you, and we can talk about those. But let's look at what's right with you and see if we can amplify that. So we don't just look at how terrible your parents were, but let's look at the good things that are in your life right now and try to amplify those. Mm-hmm. And I'm positive about positive psychology. I am sure that 50, 60 years from now, they'll look back and say that Seligman was like Freud.
0: Oh, Freud, the father of psychoanalysis and the Freudian slip, where you say one thing and mean your mother. For everything that Freud did for this field, it's not hard to find things that he was blatantly wrong about, especially about women. That's a tangent for another day. Fast forward, Hank's going to get us up to speed on the very best of what we know now about happiness and Seligman's positive psychology.
1: he talked about something that really resonates with people when I share it with them. And that is, he says there's three levels of human happiness. One we start out with when we're young, and that's pleasure. Happiness and pleasure are a lot alike. And that's when you think as a kid, it was all about, you know, candy, you know, sometimes new clothes, sometimes the new show, the new movie, it's pleasure. And pleasure is a form of happiness. It's great. Yeah. He said, as people age and they become adults, normally, not all of them, some are stuck in the pleasure zone, but normally they move into the idea of engagement, which is I have some natural gifts, things that fill me with energy, and I get to use those on a daily, weekly basis. So now I still have pleasure in life. I still buy a new pair of shoes, or I like that smell of a new car, you know, the pleasure. Mm-hmm. And I realize that pleasure is pretty fleeting. Mm-hmm. It lasts and then goes away real quick. Well, like smoke, like, wow, it's gone. Where engagement has longer lasting effects. So I get into my adult life and now I have both pleasure and engagement, and I'm happier.
2: Yeah.
1: Then he said, all of us get to the point where, at some point, it depends on, you know, it changes for everyone age-wise, but we get to higher purpose. Higher purpose is I'm engaged in a cause that's going to outlive me. I'm giving my gifts, my engagement, to something bigger than me. And a very healthy, happy adult is someone who has all three. They have pleasure, they have engagement, and they have higher purpose.
0: Hard stop right there. This is such a cool framework. Happy people have all three types of happiness: pleasure, engagement, and a higher purpose or meaning. And Hank is going to drill down into some of these and how you can boost any one category. But he also pointed out that when one of these is missing or out of balance, people can be unhappy even when life is good. And it's not just adults.
1: So if you look across your life, I've seen it with people saying, I don't know why my children are unhappy. I give them all that they
2: need,
1: and want. I take them on vacation. How can they be unhappy? Well, they might have that pleasure component, but let's look at their engagement. Are they using their gifts in every day or every week? It doesn't have to be constant. That's going to have significant impact on the way you feel. I like to teach. I feel like I have some natural gifts for speaking and teaching. So I made that part of my daily and weekly life. Doesn't mean I'm doing it every single day. Sometimes I'm in meetings that's not my gift. So maybe my children don't need more pleasure. Maybe they need more engagement.
0: This is such an interesting point. And what parent hasn't thought about your kids? Boy, if you only knew how good you have it, right? It feels good to give our kids everything we wish we could have had, and then frustrating or just painful if they don't feel the happiness we wanted them to feel. But to Hank's point, the stuff we buy, the outings we take, the treats, the comfort, all of that feel good is only one third of their happiness, and maybe even less. Zooming out for a moment, not talking about kids, it makes sense that material things don't make you happy. We got that. And we've talked on the show about other false substitutes, like how social media lights up your brain, but it doesn't make you feel more connected, and even the opposite. And so you keep scrolling. Put in this framework, it all makes sense. Things that make you feel good in the short term, pleasure, are a piece of happiness, but only one piece. And when the other two pieces are missing, you can get stuck in a loop of chasing pleasure and never feeling like it's enough. Before we move on to the second level, there was one thing in this category that I wanted to highlight, a critical science-based tip that fits in this category, and that's get outside.
1: There's something about nature that's healing. I always laugh at these studies. There was one study where people recovering from surgery were put in a room that the window faced a brick wall.
2: So
1: sad. And then another one where the window, just the window, overlooked like a park.
2: Okay.
1: That was it. And
2: that's
1: the people in the brick wall room were in the hospital longer, needed more medication, had more complications.
2: Oh, wow.
1: And it just that. So how I want to take someone, put them in a park every day, right?
2: Right.
1: Set their little hospital bed out there.
2: You live here now.
1: Yeah. So, and kids need time.
2: Yeah.
1: Kids need time outside. Teenagers need time outside. And it's different than it was when I was a kid. When I was a kid, you'd ride your bike day.
2: See ya later.
1: Your parents be home before the streetlights come on, right?
2: Yep. Check in.
1: Now it's a different world. My kids get a half mile away and their shock collar goes off. Like, get back to the house.
2: It seems right? that way, doesn't it?
1: Turn on the TV. So
2: this doesn't feel right.
1: Yeah. So if you can make time to say, we're going to eat outside today. We're going to go to the park and just spend 45 minutes at the park. Again, it's got to be done consistently over time. Not a big deal. Just make it part of your habits.
2: Yeah.
1: Huge.
0: All right, got that? Happy people get outside every day. It's worth prioritizing. It will make you feel good, and the benefits are long-term. So now let's move on to engagement, that second level of happiness. Hank says the trick here is finding your gifts and putting them to work, something he's seen again and again throughout his career as he coaches and teaches people to be happy.
1: Sometimes they're stay-at-home moms whose gifts aren't with children. They want to be with their children. They want to give that time to them, but they need to find a way for that engagement where they're using their gifts. Some moms, it's all their children. Child rearing is one of their gifts. So they're engaged in it and they love it. But there's other moms that's not central to their, to their gifts. And they think, I'm selfish if I go out and do it. No, you're not.
2: Yeah.
1: Go do those things which will engage you. Fathers as well. Let's say I have an employment that I don't really love, but that's what it is. What it is,
2: right?
1: Right. This is the job I have. I'm providing for my family. Even a mom, right? I'm providing for my family. This is what I'm doing. Well, how can we get you to maybe not in your employment to use your gifts every day, but in some other ways? I talked to a grocery store clerk once who said, "I love people, and I just am a grocery store clerk." I was like, "Wait, don't you see people?" Well, yeah. I'm like, start using your gifts.
2: Yeah.
1: And she said she started talking to people. What's your name? How are things? Right? What are you doing? When's your birthday? Right? Just anything. Pretty soon, she's getting repeat customers.
2: Oh, that want to go through her line.
1: Her line is long. People are like, you can come over here. No, thanks. I'm going to wait for Janet's line.
2: That's amazing.
1: And she's using her gifts every day.
2: Go Janet. I want to go through her checkout line. Janet, if you're listening, send me a DM. I will visit you. You're my new cashier now. So that's engagement, the second level of happiness. And it doesn't necessarily depend on your job, but if you can use your gifts at your job or anything that you're doing on a daily basis, you will be happier.
1: Another thing that I would hope your listeners would get from this is don't chase money, chase wisdom. Chase engagement. Mm-hmm. If you chase engagement, money gets jealous and follows you.
2: Oh, I like that.
1: But if you chase money, wisdom does not get jealous. Engagement does not get jealous and won't follow you.
2: Okay.
1: So the only way to have both engagement and money is to follow engagement.
2: One of the things I love about this advice, and which was consistent with a lot of things that Hank said, was that applying it means doing things that are small and routine. Making sure that you're engaged isn't about planning huge projects or uprooting your whole life. It's little things that work best when they're streamlined with your real life. Hank had a word for these little micro methods of increasing happiness.
1: These others I describe as brushstrokes. So if you look at a beautiful painting, say a Van Gogh, and it's amazing, right? As you step back, you look at it, that is amazing. But then go closer, and what you see is the painting is really just a bunch of individual brushstrokes, which in isolation are not super impressive.
2: Mm-hmm. There's not a quick fix.
1: Yeah, this is doing something over and over and over and over and going, I don't know if it's really helping, and over and over and over. And pretty soon someone says, You seem happier. How are you doing? Oh, wow. Do I? So, yeah, I wish there was a quick fix. I wish there was a medicine or a podcast, although this podcast might be it, if there is a quick fix for happiness.
2: That's the goal.
1: This is the goal. You need to do nothing else. You don't need friends. You can just listen to
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5: 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The clues of who God is show up in the people he has created. And as I reach out and learn, I'm learning about them. I'm learning about me. I'm learning about who God is by collecting the clues to the puzzle that he has dispersed across the world.
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2: Welcome back to The Lisa Show.
1: So let me tell you some of these brushstrokes that, though you do them one time, you might say, I think I'm not any happier. I give it some time. Just keep it going. Keep a, you know, make it a habit. Happy people have in-person conversations. That's why you can say, well, I have a really great social circle online. And that's fine. But you do need to have in-person interaction. Yeah. Another one is happy people get enough sleep.
2: That's a huge thing for me.
1: It's not huge, like, wow, I'm so happy, but it really has impact. This is where your brain is healing and resetting. Now, it's different for everyone how much sleep you need, but if you're finding yourself really unhappy, this might be something you look at. Say, am I getting healthy sleep? This is a brushstroke.
2: Right.
1: It's got to be habit. And after a while, it has an impact that you might not even notice until you have a distance between you and where you started. Another one is music. Happy people will use music to deliberately change their mood. I read one study where they took a random group of people and gave them an hour-long massage every day for 90 days. Like that? Okay.
2: Sign me up for
1: that. How do I get to be part of that study? And then they took another random group of people, had them create what they called the happy playlist. Find an hour's worth of music that makes you just feel good. And listen to that for an hour a day, every day. And then, you know, we will pay you for this research study.
2: I mean, that's the dream, to get paid to create playlists.
1: Yeah, I could do that. Right? And at the end, statistically, it's the music by far. It's
2: more than the massage.
1: It reduces anxiety. Increases happiness.
2: Really?
1: Right. It's the music. But it's this tiny little brushstroke. You just need to be deliberate about your music.
2: Did that surprise you?
1: Yeah, that was surprising to me because I wasn't very deliberate with my music. I would just whatever.
2: Are you now?
1: Whatever. Oh yeah.
2: Oh yeah, really?
1: Absolutely. I have my little playlist that I'll put on if I'm, you know, cooking or cleaning or driving.
2: I always listen to music when I don't know, just, I like to have it in the background.
1: Yeah. Me too.
2: Like the soundtrack of my life, if you will.
1: The drama.
2: Right.
1: I wish music came with it, or I wish life came with a soundtrack.
2: I do too.
1: And you know when something scary was about to happen.
2: Right? And you know how you were supposed to feel in any social situation? But I also really wish that we could just break out into song when we feel too much.
1: Whenever we feel
2: just like
1: really
2: a musical.
1: Good. Another one would be happy people in general have something on the calendar that they're looking forward to.
2: Oh, I like that.
1: Yeah, it's very simple.
2: It's easy.
1: And it doesn't
2: like
1: have to be
2: huge.
1: Like
2: a trip or something?
1: Yeah, it doesn't have to be a trip to Paris, right? It can be a trip to, you know, somewhere 2 hours away. We're going to go there.
2: Oh,
1: we're going to look around. We're going to see what that town's like. And, you know,
2: I don't know why I just went to a trip, but I guess there's other things.
1: It can be lunch with friends.
2: Yeah.
1: It can be a weekend. It can be anything that you are looking forward to because the brain processes anticipation and experience differently. So the anticipation of an event really, really has impact on on your brain, just having it out there. I'm convinced that's why people have that big letdown after Christmas mm-hmm. and New Year's.
2: Oh, yeah.
1: Because they've been looking forward to this, you know, these things for so long. And now, oh.
2: It's over.
1: It's over. We'll have to wait 364 days, whatever. But really, it's what's next on the calendar. Put something 3 weeks into January. You'll find yourself not having that letdown.
2: Jumping in here, Hank's not saying don't do Christmas. What he is saying is that if the big holidays are the only thing on your calendar that you look forward to, then they're inevitably going to let you down because a year is a long time to wait. But if you plan more things to look forward to, you're going to get more satisfaction out of all of them.
1: People will frequently say the anticipation for the vacation was better than
2: right?
1: the vacation. That's because the brain processes that kind of thing differently. But again, it's deliberate and steady.
2: Intentional.
1: Yeah, you're looking out saying, you know, if you're married, you might say, okay, every quarter we're going to go on a little getaway, a little one-night, two-night getaway. And you'll just put that out, 90 days, whatever it is. It doesn't, I know one of my friends who says we're going to try to visit the towns in our state. And we're going to try to do what they do in that town.
2: That's so original.
1: Right? So they go to this local town and they maybe look it up online. What's the hangout spot in that town? So he said, I went to this city and got a buffalo burger because that's what they do. That's what they're known mm-hmm. for, right? And we went to this city and we watched some softball games because that's their thing.
2: Oh,
1: the city has softball games. And these aren't expensive long trips.
2: No.
1: It's right around them. It's within an hour, 2 hours, 3 hours around them. They find a little hotel there and say, what does this town do?
2: You can just make up anything. That's what
1: really?
2: You can.
1: Yeah.
2: I love this because it's accessible to anybody.
1: Yeah. And kids, this really has impact on kids. When you say, hey, we're all getting together. You're going to see your cousins. Have you ever seen that?
2: Well,
1: you're going to see your cousins this week in 4 months. And they frequently ask about it.
2: Yeah.
1: When is that again?
2: You're creating that anticipation and for them.
1: Yeah. And you just keep it going.
2: Yeah.
1: Keep it going.
2: Keep it going. Keep making brush strokes. I think what I love most about these little happiness boosters, listening to music, planning something to look forward to, having in-person conversations. You can do any of these when you're sad. A little earlier, we were talking about that mixed message about what's going to make you feel better or feel good. Do you lean into the hard emotions or do you tell yourself to adjust your attitude? At what point does trying to manage your well-being cross into toxic positivity, that unhelpful impulse which says, oh, you're sad? There's a remedy. Don't be. In talking to Hank about positivity, toxic positivity, and where that line really is, I started to realize that this isn't even just about happiness. This is about what is real. Toxic positivity is denial. It says things aren't that bad. It suggests that you can flip a switch and be happy and ignore whatever pain you're feeling. Healthy positivity, the kind that leads to real happiness, is the opposite of denial. It's acceptance of what's real, including the real hope that things can and will be okay, even if they don't feel okay in the short term.
1: I don't love the term toxic positivity because it's such a... I seem to be labeling other people. I'm never labeling myself.
2: Oh, yeah.
1: I'm
2: Tell
1: labeling
2: me more
1: other
2: about
1: people.
2: That. Yeah.
1: Right? Very few people go, I'm being toxically positive.
2: Mm-hmm.
1: Right.
2: But like going through a hard time, though, and trying to find the good in it.
1: Yeah.
2: How do you feel about that?
1: I think you can change your lens to where it's not trying to find the good in it. I just naturally do.
2: Mm-hmm.
1: Do you see the difference? It's become the way I look at life.
2: You just see it. It is.
1: Someone
2: it
1: might
2: is.
1: Be like, wow, you're being really positive about this situation. And that didn't occur to you because it's just
2: the way you see
1: it. Just the way you think. You kind of, your heart is open and your eyes are open. So you're like, yeah, I can see that this is really hard. And I acknowledge that this thing is killing me. But my heart is wide open to the idea. So maybe toxic positivity would be my eyes are closed to the reality of what this is doing to me.
2: Oh, yeah. I think that's
1: probably
2: an
1: not
2: interesting
1: the way to go.
2: Distinction. Yeah.
1: Yeah. My eyes are open.
2: Yeah. Yeah, I see
1: it. I recognize
2: it.
1: It's
2: bad. Things are bad.
1: Yeah, things are bad. Things are going to be really hard emotionally, physically, financially. And I'm open to the idea that this might have good come out of it.
2: Yeah.
1: That the end result might be something even better than what I had thought it was, you know, previously.
2: Totally. You'll love this. Like when our friend, my late husband, your friend.
1: Yeah. Our mutual friend.
2: In a wheelchair, power chair, can't move, can't talk. And he types out, "I feel like George Bailey, the luckiest man in the whole wide world." And I was like, this is me. Really?
1: Yeah.
2: For real?
1: Yeah. No way.
2: Nobody else looks at you and thinks, I want to be that guy.
1: If I could live in the dream.
2: Sorry.
1: Yeah.
2: And I remember having this like real conversation, like, do you really feel this way? And he did. And he said, no, I mean, look, I have all these great oh, this old thing, meaning his deteriorating body. He was like, that's not my fault. Like, I didn't do any. Like,
1: yeah,
2: this is just, you know, it is what it is.
1: It's my path.
2: Absolutely not blinded by it. Like, yeah. I'm not trying to pretend it doesn't exist because I don't have that luxury. It affects everything that I do. But also, look at how great our friends are. Look how great our family is. Look how they've showed up for it. Like, that was what he could see. And I thought to myself, or I've thought about that a lot, thinking, was he just trying to do it? And I've landed on that place of, that's just how he got so good at being like, well, I can't do this, but I can still do this.
1: Yeah.
2: And I'll just focus on that. And I do think that there is a correlation between happiness and what you focus on.
1: You can train your brain to accentuate the positive, but it's really difficult to do in the moment of difficulty to say, okay, now
2: I'm going to learn this new. Yeah. And I will say, he always did that. It wasn't like he learned his lesson. Boy, he got that disease.
1: I'm really in a tough spot. Now I'm going to learn to see things positive.
2: Now I will. Yeah.
1: It was a skill set he brought into
2: 100%
1: the difficulty. That's another work of Seligman is that what you focus on, you'll start to notice more. So for an example, I'm sure everyone has gone through something like this. I start looking at a certain type of car that I'm interested in buying. So I start to research about it, and I'm like, do I like the way that looks? Can I see myself in that car? And all of a sudden, I see that car everywhere.
2: Mm-hmm.
1: I see it at intersection points. Everyone is buying this car, right?
2: Like, oh, it's everyone's favorite.
1: Yeah, it must be trending because I see it everywhere. Well, I didn't end up buying that car, and I haven't seen one in months.
2: Really? Okay.
1: Because everyone thought, well, if Hank's not interested. We're not
2: interested. Stocks went down,
1: either.
2: Sales were down. No, yeah.
1: I guarantee you, they're still there.
2: Yeah.
1: But I had trained my brain to see it and not really, I'm going to see it. I just studied it, right? Like we've been talking about.
2: Yeah. So even just engaging in the conversation about happiness, thinking about all the different things that you could do, you're saying that you're already ahead of the game.
1: No. Seligman said, if he can get people, because it's hard to do and people don't think it has impact, but if he can get people to keep a gratitude journal, they'll start to see those things. So, for example, you might think, I am really grateful for silverware. Because, man, imagine life without silverware. That'd be hard. Spaghetti, right? And they just say, I'm grateful for silverware. And they'd maybe write it down in their little gratitude journal. And then at the end of the day, they think, what am I grateful for today? What happened today that I was really happy about? So tonight I might write down, I saw my friend Lisa. We had she invited me on the show. I feel so important. And I had a lot of fun, right? I write that down. If I do that enough times, and the problem is you can't get people to keep up.
2: It's too easy. People can't.
1: I can't do that. That's a waste of time. What happens eventually is you become like Chris, and it's naturally who you are. It's you're not saying this is really bad. How do I pretend?
2: Yeah.
1: To be happy about this, it's you really actually are. Like if we talk to Chris, I guarantee he wouldn't say, actually, I hate everything right now, but I don't want to let anybody in on it.
2: Yeah, that was me. That was my script.
1: Do you remember the one time, I remember you telling this story about him doing something, he looks over at you and you're crying.
2: Yes.
1: And he says, like,
2: I was taking care of him. I was like, I mean, it was so pathetic. I wish I could set the scene really great, but like I'm feeding him in his feeding tube and I'm like wiping up his drool and I'm just looking at this, you know, really amazing man who's just deteriorating, you know, and I start crying. And he asks me later through his adaptive devices, why were you crying? And I'm like, why am I not crying all the time? Why aren't you crying? I was a very loving and caring wife, let me just tell you. And he laughed. And he's like, oh, that? Get over it.
1: Oh,
2: like,
1: that.
2: Like, you haven't gotten over... Like, I've had this disease for a long time. Like, and I said, it's just sometimes really sad to think about this, the realities of this. And he was genuinely surprised.
1: Yeah, I remember him saying, why are you crying?
2: Yeah, why are you crying?
1: Like something
2: it wasn't
1: happened?
2: Like, yeah, he wasn't like teasing me like, what happened? Like, I didn't notice. And I was like, oh, I was crying over you. And I think I said something snarky like, oh, let me tell you the story of this really great guy and he's sick and his body is deteriorating and his muscles don't. And he's like, oh, got it. That's me.
1: That's why you
2: were crying. Oh, that. Yeah. You know, because he was just thinking, well, if I'm at peace with it, I wish I could give that to you, that you would be happy. But nobody can give that to you. My journey was a little bit more windy than his, but I also had a different
1: experience.
2: Yeah. Well, you know.
1: And that's not to say someone listening should say, oh, what's wrong with me? I'm going through something not as hard as Chris or Lisa, and I'm not doing well.
2: But that helps no one. I always hear that.
1: Yeah, the comparison.
2: Like, I should never complain to you because, or to Chris, and I just think no one wins because...
1: I used that on you a couple of times.
2: Oh, did you?
1: Right, where I said,
2: yes!
1: I can't complain.
2: No, I had a really wise friend who was going, I mean, she's been through the ringer. And I said, and this was before my thing. And I had said to her, like, oh, I shouldn't complain. And she said, no, don't ever do that because no one wins that game.
1: Ever.
2: When you're going through the hardest thing that you've ever gone through, it's the hardest thing. It, you know, again, looking at your own path, it has value. You can't just wish your way out of it.
1: Because there will always be something, someone
2: always.
1: Who you think is worse off than you.
2: Oh,
1: they
2: I met people within the community of people with ALS and stuff where I was like, oh, can you, like Chris and I would go home and I'd be like, oh, can you imagine if that was our situation or that, you know, and we would cry over them.
1: Yeah.
2: It's, so someone always has it.
1: It's,
2: always.
1: Yeah. No,
2: it's
1: I
2: a
1: like
2: game
1: what you
2: that
1: said.
2: You, no one wins.
1: Yeah. No one wins that game. So if there is a listener out there saying, oh, I'm just really, I'm not where I should be. I would love for you, listener, whoever you are, Julie, if there's someone out of Julie, how did he know? I would love for you to not be so judgmental about yourself. Not because Julie, you don't deserve that, but mostly because those judgments have impact on the way you feel about yourself. So what I would like you to do is, oh, what's wrong with me? I'm not as happy as Lisa was. I'm not even a fourth of going through what she went through. I'd maybe knock on wood a little bit and just go, that's judgment. I'm judging myself there. And instead, let's just look at the reality. The reality is you're going through something really, really difficult.
2: Really hard.
1: You want to have some more happiness. What can we do? We could probably, let's throw on some music. Let's go for a long walk. Let's call a friend.
2: Mm-hmm.
1: Do some of the things we've talked about today. And over time, it'll be significant. It really will.
2: I'm so grateful for Hank for sharing these tips. As you can imagine, there's a lot more to this. You should definitely read his book. I mean, we really only scratched the surface on the third level of happiness, but this is a good place to start. I find something really beautiful about the way happiness comes from leaning into reality. In-person conversations do what online relationships can't. Going outside in nature for a few minutes gives you something that being indoors does not. And accepting what is true about your real life and the way it feels, instead of saying, this is how I should feel, or this is what it's supposed to look like, that paves the way for healing and happiness. Toxic positivity is eyes closed, and healthy positivity is eyes wide open. It's comforting. We live in a world where happiness is being pitched constantly. Everyone is selling pleasure. Meanwhile, real happiness is something we're hardwired for, no purchase necessary, in our talents and potential, and in our hunger for a higher purpose. This speaks to something that I truly believe. That there is a designer, and that we people were designed to be happy. Happiness isn't a side quest or a side effect in any of this, so we don't have to shy away from putting it first. Happiness is what we were made for. You're listening to The Lisa Show. We'll be right back.
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0: Welcome to The Lisa Show, where we take a good look at life. There is an assumed soundtrack to each of our lives. We hear a certain song and we're transported back into time and a certain place or how we felt about ourselves. In fact, I read an interesting article that talked about how our music taste and our discovery sort of caps or at least slows down in our early 20s. Like by 26, we already know like what kind of music we like, what we've listened to, and the majority of the music that we'll continue to listen to for the rest of our lives. And that sounds a little stifling. I think most of us want to appear or really be a little bit more open-minded about music. But it is, I think, an underrated way to bring you instant joy and happiness and to enrich your life and to connect you to other people. So knowing that, I wanted to really invite Casey Faulkner, who has introduced me to a lot of really great music and who lives with a very great, very strong soundtrack to her life. Thanks for being here.
1: Thank you, Lisa. I'm happy to be here.
0: What is the album that changed your life? I mean, let's just dive in.
1: I'm going to tell you what it is, and you might be surprised, and I want to talk about other songs and other music, but one that is life-changing, I will tell you, because you're right, it is a quick way to transport back in time.
0: Yeah.
1: And a lot of times you're sort of set and know what you like. I happen to have continued to evolve because it always comes back to this, hate myself.
0: No, stop.
1: But sometimes when I hear songs that remind me of high school, even though I'm locked in and I'm a super fan, I get the creeps and I don't like to listen to it.
0: Really?
1: So I like to learn new songs. And then
0: okay.
1: I like to have, it's just like I don't like watching TV during the day. I love watching TV all night, but it reminds me of a time in my life when I before TiVo. Anyway, so I get what you're saying, and I think that's right. I happen to have changed because I have such strong ties to music that sometimes it's too painful to listen. It reminds me of things that I don't like.
0: Oh, yeah, me too.
1: Or, you know, before something or before I changed in a certain way or whatever. So I don't have a running soundtrack of my life. It's changing. It evolves.
0: I think that's beautiful, though. And that's more like an art form and living your
1: life
0: artfully. When I hear people who say, oh, I don't know, I just listen to whatever is on the radio, I think, no. Not just whatever's on.
1: Mm-hmm.
0: You know, you should seek out the stuff that you love. It will enrich your life.
1: It will enrich your life. I love my oldies. I love my newies, and I get sick of some old things, and I don't like a lot of new things. It's fine. I am a music lover. I am not saying I have good music taste. I'm just
0: that you do.
1: Thank you. Thank you. But I have very strong attachments to music, and it's very formative to me.
0: Okay, so, and here's the hook for me when I think, why would we talk about this on The Lisa Show? Is because, And I want to set this up from the very beginning so that we have an intention when we listen to this, because it would be easy to dismiss as, yeah, some people are super into music and some people aren't. The way that you craft the music that you listen to and when you listen to it and how you listen to it, like in playlists, mm-hmm. makes your life better and has made other people's lives better in a surprising way. And so that's what I'm really excited that you'll be able to share that with. So if this album is going to be surprising to me, I don't want to wait any longer. What is it?
1: There's a backstory, but the album is 1991's R.E.M. Out of Time. Now, it's as much for the songs as anything. I did graduate in 90. You know, whatever. Do the math. I don't care.
0: Yeah.
1: And I do like the songs, and I'm a huge R.E.M. fan. I love R.E.M.
0: Yeah.
1: And I have always loved R.E.M. They were formative for me because when I listened to them, I was high school and college. And I grew up in a small town, a really conservative town, a college town, it's not like I was, you know, totally sheltered. But there are a lot of viewpoints that I was introduced to through music. For me, listening to music is like reading. So you get to see a point of view that you wouldn't otherwise get. And I care a lot about what the authors intend. Not everyone does, but I do. And R.E.M. while my mom hated them because they were so obnoxious,
0: really?
1: I loved them because they taught me about activism and caring about not just politics, but the world, and that you could do things with music. And my mom thought it was so annoying. And here's an annoying anecdote.
0: Okay.
1: Which I loved, but like Michael Stipe, the lead singer for REM, was up for an award on like, I don't know, a Grammy or MTV Music or something. And he won one or two. He was nominated for a lot. And he went up and he had a t-shirt on that was like for whatever cause, like probably recycling or environmental or something like that. And probably some political ones or whatever. He probably didn't like President Bush. It was probably things like that. This was the time.
0: Okay.
1: I don't remember those things. But I do know that he won an award, and then for the next award, he took his shirt off. He had about 10 shirts on for everyone that he was nominated for. And he didn't win all of them. But and it was really self-deprecating because he only won a couple. But on the last one, he went up and took all of his shirts off to show all of his messages. Now, someone like my mom thought that was so obnoxious. And I mean, you can see that as being obnoxious. But I was very, I thought, that is cool. You know, not about the causes necessarily, although I think he's great. And I like a lot of things he cares about. But again, I don't remember them. That he would use a platform in that way.

0: this was new, right? Nobody even knew what a platform was. We didn't have followers and things like that. This was just, he won an award.
1: This was in the early
0: days. It's really rare that you get a camera on you. That was the platform. And I thought, you know, whether or not people are going to think it's obnoxious, he's taking this risk because he cares about how he's using this time in front of a camera. And I thought that was cool. And so let me tell you a little story going back in time.
1: I love this.
0: I also worked at a record store growing up. So I have a lot of memories about that too. That's why a lot of things are imprinted on me music wise. And because I'm so sensitive to it, that's why some songs that I might love, they might remind me of a person that I hate. I won't listen to it. Or I might hate the person who sings it because I found out something about them. You know, I'm very sensitive. Anyway, here's why I love, why I would say Out of Time was life-changing. You might remember the change from records, of course. First we had 8-tracks, then we had records, then we had cassettes.
1: Yes.
0: Cassettes for a long time.
1: For a long time.
0: But we still had records. And when we got cassettes, if you worked at a record store, they put them in these plastic containers so that they were still as tall as records, so that you could still use the same shelves. Then we got CDs. And CDs were bigger than tapes, but smaller than records, and could be self-contained as they are now if you've seen them, just in a plastic case and shrink-wrapped. But when they first came out, they were in long, skinny cardboard boxes. Remember?
1: Oh, I forgot.
0: Because they had to still be as tall as records when they're in the shelf or in the bins at a record store.
1: Yeah.
0: Okay, is this a vision?
1: Yeah. Oh, yeah,
0: I can see this.
1: Yeah, going to
0: I worked at a record store,
1: Nebraska.
0: So I remember this. It just seems so obvious to have them. Well, what are we going to do? We can't remodel the whole store. But two CDs in these long boxes are the same width as an album. And so that's what everyone did. They did it. Not just my record store. Like, record companies had them come out in these long cardboard boxes. And they were half empty. Like, it was just a giant empty box. It was just a little CD at the top.
1: Yeah.
0: Do you remember what
1: Okay. Yeah.
0: So that's the backdrop. And REM's Out of Time came out on CD in 1991, and they had this big long box, and it's a ton of wasted paper. And at the time, I mentioned Michael Stipe and REM cared a lot about trees and like recycling and things like that. And they were right too, because look at where we are now. We haven't solved that problem yet, but whatever. I don't have an agenda. I'm just telling a story. They didn't want to waste the box because it's such a waste of paper and it's so dumb. It's not very conservation minded.
1: Right.
0: But at the time, I think it was them plus a producer at their label wanted to, there's a lot of backstory. I'm sorry.
1: No, it's okay.
0: This was at the time before you could just automatically register to vote at the DMV, which now you can do. It's called Motor Voter, and it's really cool, and it makes it easier to register. But this had to become a law. We had to be able to do this. And at the time, this was on the books. Like, do we want to be able to do this? And record companies, not surprisingly, wanted record buyers who are usually younger and of a certain, you know, kind of vibe, wanted them to vote. And they wanted them to be registered to vote. And so why not make it easier to register to vote by letting them sign up when they get their driver's license, or when they're, you know, you go into the DMV, you get your driver's license, you're registered to vote when you're old enough to vote. It's a super easy way to do it.
1: Yeah.
0: And then you capture a lot of young voters, which these record companies wanted. And so they, REM had them use the box to have a petition about the motor voter registration.
1: I forgot about that.
0: And it had a postcard that you could send your senator with all this information, and that way people could use it. And I sent it in, and people sent it in, and I remember working at the record store and people saving them and sending them in. And then it actually did pass, and it's a great thing, you know.
1: That's
0: that is a cool thing for democracy and for everyone involved. The voter registration, being able to do that at the DMV, is a nice convenience. So that record changed my life.
1: Oh, absolutely.
0: Because it just makes you think, that is a cool thing to do. Why not be aware and like use your voice? And And no one had ever done that before. And now they don't do that anymore because there's a waste of paper, those huge boxes. They're just in the little plastic case now. Anyway, right. So are you surprised that I picked that?
1: Yes, I am. Because of all the music that you enjoy to consume, it goes beyond that. And this yes. is what I think good art does, though. And this
0: exactly.
1: is why everybody's got to
0: find
1: their
0: art. And this is what they did. They used this, medium. You know, it was the whole thing was the message. And like, yeah. again, you may not agree with them. You might not like REM, but I love their music. I love Michael Stipe. I like the band. I think they're good. And I like what they're all about. And I like that they did this, even their packaging, you know, like I thought that was really cool.
1: Well, and fast forward a few years to see how that's influenced who you are and what you do today, where you're very active in local politics, so many worthy causes. Do you credit this as the beginning or as just a part
0: I actually
1: of it?
0: Totally do.
1: You really do?
0: Yes.
1: Oh, man.
0: I learned almost everything about history, contemporary world history from U2.
1: I know, U2.
0: I mean, they made me really aware of stuff. I just didn't know. I didn't watch the news. I mean, nobody did. I was a kid. And there was nothing else. And so stuff that U2 was talking about, I was like, what is happening? What is going on? Another thing, Bob Dylan. Now, this is different. I love Bob Dylan. Everyone loves Bob Dylan. He's this great folk singer. And this is also personal, too, but he has this song called I Believe in You. This was life-changing for me, too. It's about believing in Jesus. Like, it's his testimony, which, again, you may or may not have those same views, but this just told me that is, like, such a cool thing to do. Like, this is really high-stakes stuff. He's, like, really saying what he thinks. And I was, like, very moved by that. I can't believe this guy. I mean, we know that he had a kind of a wild life and did all kinds of different things. We know a lot of things about Bob Dylan. And one of the other things we know about him is that he believes in Jesus because he's saying it in the song. And it's totally earnest.
1: Yeah.
0: And that was life-changing for me, too, just to, like, be who you are. I mean, these things made me less shy, and they taught me about other people. You know, that this guy, this famous guy, is also a Christian. I didn't know that, you know? They didn't have websites. I only learned about it from lyrics.
1: Do you remember the first time that you heard the song or that you, like,
0: yes.
1: put it all together? Where were you? Set the stage.
0: I was in high school. I might have even been, I mean, I was old. I might have even been in college. And I was just listening. It's a beautiful, slow ballad. You know the song?
1: Yeah. Yeah. It's beautiful.
0: And I just was like, Bob Dylan believes in Jesus Christ. Like, this is about Jesus. It's about, like, I believe in you and I'm going to try to be a good person and do good things. And it was just so earnest. It was beautiful. It made me get tears in my eyes.
1: I love that. Music has that ability, though, to reach a different part of our brain that is connected to identity and memory
0: yes.
1: in a way. And I think we can use it.
0: Yeah.
1: In
0: and
1: a
0: I, the
1: way.
0: Other thing I want to say is that I will say that music is just the simplest, cheapest way to cheer myself up. You know, there's all kinds of things you can do. You can take depression medicine and all of that. I'm all for all of that. I do all of that. And calling a friend, getting outside, having some sunlight, exercising, eating good food, drinking water, all of that stuff.
1: Yeah, we're
0: good.
1: Moms. We know
0: like,
1: the
0: I
1: list.
0: Know all of these things, but
1: do it all.
0: That really the thing that works for me, and not everyone is like this, but most people, you can probably play music. You can play music and make yourself cry and make yourself sad if you want.
1: Confirmed.
0: Yes, I know. And as you know, I like to keep tabs on you through your Spotify listening. This is how I check on friends.
1: We have to explain a little bit. I was just telling our friend about this, that for whatever reason or whenever, I don't know when it happened, Casey has access to my Spotify list, probably because I follow a lot of...
0: We follow each other.
1: Well,
0: and
1: we
0: you've
1: follow
0: seen
1: each
0: my
1: other.
0: Playlists.
1: Yeah. And I listen to a lot of your playlists. And that's another sort of art form that I want to talk to you about a little bit later. But if I'm listening to my, I think it's called Let's Lean In to This. And it's
0: yeah,
1: all my
0: I
1: sad
0: worry about
1: songs
0: that whenever I see
1: where
0: you
1: I
0: listening
1: wanna, like,
0: to that.
1: Just cry and feel my deepest mm-hmm. feelings. And boy, those songs
0: a little
1: will
0: is
1: help
0: okay.
1: me do that. But
0: it's,
1: if I've listened to the
0: cathartic.
1: Playlist too long or mm-hmm. too often, I'll inevitably get a text or a call from Casey saying, now I've noticed on Spotify.
0: It's time to put on your,
1: you
0: let's
1: okay?
0: go for a run.
1: Yeah. let's
0: but you
1: happy
0: can you. Cheer yourself. Everyone has a hype song.
1: But
0: I mean,
1: what
0: there's
1: a great
0: a ton
1: like,
0: of,
1: tool for a friendship.
0: There's a lot of, it is a great tool. And I love to check in on you on that way. And you know what else is I knew what our friend's daughter was having a baby
2: Wendy. And I was looked at her Start Maddie's playlist, and I knew that she was having a point.
3: Because of her playlist?
2: Yeah. Well, I had a guess because I had been looking.
3: Daughter's baby.
2: And so I was like, okay, I think I know what's going on here.
3: That is funny. But anyway. You can tell a lot about a person by their, their playlist.
2: Really,
3: so this can deepen, family and friend connections, too.
2: It's really great, and it can cheer you up, and it can give you another viewpoint and make you think. And some songs are really sad and are viewpoints that you are uncomfortable with, and I mean, you don't have to. I mean, just listen to what you like. It's fine.
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3: I'm Julie Rose. 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
6: We don't have to change our mind. 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
7: What we have is not a politician's problem. 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
3: We're out to become better citizens, kinder neighbors, and more effective advocates for the things that matter most. 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
9: BBC News with Fiona MacDonald. India's youth-led movement, whose protests have forced the education minister's resignation, says they're observing a complete breach of agreement by the government on no police action against the protesters. It said hundreds of students arrested in states like Bihar, West Bengal and Assam had not been released. And Barasa Netarajan reports.
10: The Cockroach Janata Party said apart from the detentions, hundreds of others were being harassed in the Indian capital and other states. It also said there had been reports of detention of volunteers supporting protesters with logistics. The movement warned that any failure to release those detained or withdraw cases would amount to a breach of trust. The government said it had accepted all the demands of the movement, including assurances that no punitive action would be taken against the demonstrators.
9: Firefighters in France say they're still not in control of an unprecedented wildfire that's spreading towards the southwest city of Bordeaux. The massive blaze in the Gironde region is one of several wildfires burning across France. Some 250,000 people have been evacuated. Claire Carter has lived in the Gironde region for 40 years. She's already had to evacuate twice.
11: We were evacuated on Thursday to start with, and we were told at 2 o'clock all the phones with sirens going off saying, you know, evacuate, evacuate. But the trouble was everybody was evacuating at the same time. So to do 30 kilometres, it took us almost 3 hours. Then we went to my husband's daughter's, and then in the middle of the night on Saturday, we got an alarm again to evacuate from her home.
9: The Spanish Prime Minister Pedro Sanchez has visited fire-hit eastern Castellón region, where officials fear conditions are getting worse. He warned that difficult hours lie ahead in the fight against the blaze, given the arrival of a new heat wave. Mr. Sanchez, they urged extreme caution. More than 16,000 people have so far been evacuated from the area. Air raid sirens have been activated in southeastern Romania for the second time today after a drone briefly entered the country's airspace this morning. Romania has expelled a Russian embassy employee in what it called a firm response to repeated Russian breaches of the country's airspace. This report from Mimi Swaby.
12: Romania is one of several NATO members to have had drone incursions in recent months. Three drones crossed into Romanian airspace over the weekend, all alleged to be Russian, all shot down. Romania's foreign ministry said it had notified the Russian ambassador that it had expelled a Russian embassy employee, stating that they must leave within 5 days. The Romanian president, Nicolae Ciordan, described the incursions as unacceptable and intolerable. They came as Russia stepped up

0: stopped its attacks on Odessa, the Ukrainian city closest to Romania's border.
1: You're listening to the World News from the BBC in
2: I turned 18. I decided I didn't want to go to school.
3: Alexis Ayala had one ambition as a teenager.
2: I wanted the fast money.
3: In the early 2000s, he went to a charter school in Oakland that encouraged students to head to college. But Ayala had already tasted the allure of good money as a 15-year-old hustling up day jobs.
2: I started at the flea market. It was funny. I would wake up at 7 a.m. and I just would go around the flea market asking vendors if they needed anyone, you know, as someone to work for them for the whole day. And they would hire me to help them put up, you know, like everything they had, like do the whole setup. And I would just chill with them for until like 5 p.m. I needed some spending money, basically. I just wanted to have money for the week, like snacks for school, food. And we had a shop that was close to our school and they had cheese fries. So, you know, that was I would like to go there.
3: His work ethic and hustle made him a star employee when he moved on to the sales floor at Boost Mobile.
2: And I became a manager really quick with my sales skills that I gained from the flea market.
3: So by the time he graduated high school, his wallet was full of cash and college seemed pointless.
2: I decided I didn't want to go to school. I mean, if I wanted to, I had the options. I had the resources at my at the charter school that I was at. I was already making money at Boost Mobile. And I found no interest in going to school and not making money.
3: Instead, he moved up the sales ladder to a job at the flagship store for a major wireless company in downtown San Francisco, selling phones to tech and financial execs with corporate spending accounts.
2: I was always top performer. I was making $4,000 commission checks for a few months.
3: But that's also where Ayala started to have an inkling of regret about his career path.
2: I will see all these tech guys walking into AT&T to buy phones, and they will buy, you know, whatever they wanted. And I will ask and they would say, our companies pay for it. And I was just like, damn, they're lucky, you know, they have companies that do that for them, that sends them to buy phones, and it's on the company. Like, I've never worked for a company like that.
3: And then the pandemic hit.
2: They limited our commission because obviously people were not coming into the stores anymore to buy cell phones. That's when I was like, that's when I was lost. I was like, okay, what am I going to do? No college degree. I decided to do door knocking for Xfinity Comcast.
3: And like always, Ayala excelled in that sales job too. But door-to-door was a grind, working out of his car, always out in the elements.
2: If you had to use a restroom, you had to kind of wait for a few hours because you were in the street the whole day. You know, you had to go find a restaurant.
3: By now, the regret had really started to set in. Ayala realized that without a college degree, he would never get a job with a corporate expense account and free food in the break room. Looking at the next step up in his door-to-door sales job, he started to feel trapped.
2: I would look at the managers and be like, they still work on weekends. You know, I'm always the type of person who does not want to work on Saturday and Sunday. I want those to be my days off because that's when most people are off, you know, and go out and do my fun things.
3: Yeah.
2: And the managers in my position will work weekends. And I'm just like, damn, I'm really going to be doing this all my life. And it was kind of sad. And I should have gone to school.
3: But then Ayala caught a lucky break from someone who was willing to overlook his lack of degree.
2: She had faith in me. She hired me on the spot.
4: Huh, I didn't realize
5: that's an interesting question.
6: You know, I've never heard of it from that.
4: So let's talk about that.
6: I think you need to come over, stand in my shoes.
5: Agree to disagree.
3: This is Top of Mind. I'm Julie Rose. Today on the show, what's the purpose of a college education? Alexis Ayala's decision to skip college has placed limits on his career, but he's clearly a gifted salesman. Would a college degree really make him more qualified for a higher level sales job? This is the fundamental tension of college in America today. Is the value of a degree primarily to land better employment? Or is the experience of getting that degree inherently valuable, regardless of how it affects someone's employment prospects? The pandemic and subsequent hiring crunch have prompted a lot of soul searching about this. College students attending classes on Zoom during COVID closures were technically learning everything a degree requires, but many felt they weren't getting their money's worth without being on campus. And companies are now so desperate for employees, some are dropping the requirement that new hires have a college degree. So why had they ever required a degree in the first place? Okta is one of those companies. It's a tech firm in California. And lucky for Alexis Ayala, one of his friends knew a senior recruiter there.
2: He's like, you're hella good at sales, dude. He's like, you should apply. And I'm like, nah, they're asking for a degree. And he's like, nah, just, he's going to send you his link. Trust me. Because I was like, who's going to want somebody? Like, you know, they want people who know how to use these computers, you know, all these fancy programs and all that. But when I had my interview, they said, we want the talent. We don't want that college degree. I was like, really? He's like, yeah, we see the talent in you. We see the hustle. And that's when I was like, man, it made me kind of like, if it made me feel good. Because they're like, we see talent.
3: Ayala got a job as a sales developer at Okta. It's a position that normally requires a college degree. His first meeting on the job, he immediately felt intimidated by other employees with more education.
2: So I was like, I feel lost. Because they were using big terms that I didn't know about. You know, a lot of tech terms they were using and all these acronyms. And I was just like, damn, like, this is going to be hard. I should have gone to school. I would have known that, you know?
3: But Okta is prepared for this. They have a program called Business Development Associates, or BDA, for people like Ayala who don't have a college degree.
2: And it's for 3 months. They're paying you just to learn.
7: Oh, you didn't even have to make your quotas.
2: I didn't know quota at all. Nope, just presentations on what we did, on what product we're using to find sales, you know, everything.
7: So those 3 months, you felt like, at the end of that, you knew everything you needed.
2: Yep.
3: In the program, they fill in all the gaps, like the jargon he didn't know. That program gave him confidence, and so did the game room they had at work.
2: I'm a FIFA player. I love to play FIFA. And a lot of the management, you know, they played consoles as well. They played PS4. So we were just connecting, bonding there. And that's how I became so cool. And I'm like, dude, we're all the same. We're just working and we're going to learn this system together. And, you know, that's it.
3: After finishing the training program, Ayala had no trouble keeping pace with his college-educated coworkers on the same career path. In fact, he's seen as a model salesman.
2: I created a document for my sales, you know, for my sales pitch when I call people, and my manager was like, "Hey, I want you to teach us how you're using these, because I hit quota already on my first month. I got promoted last month to my new role." And my manager's like, can you present this? I want the team to use it. And everybody's like, hey, can you send me that? That's so useful what you created. Like, I feel good that they're using something that I'm created, you know, that they're considering me even though I don't have a college degree. But they see that I'm being successful in what I'm doing.
7: And do you ever feel now like you could be better at your job if you had a college degree?
2: No, because we do the exact same thing. Because now I feel like, you know, they have a college degree, I don't, but we're doing the exact same thing. They know how to use a system, I know how to use a system because of that BDA program I was in.
7: Yeah. So the only difference is that you just got a little bit more time to learn it, and maybe they had to kind of like jump straight in and learn it faster.
2: Correct.
7: Yeah.
2: They still don't know how to use a lot of the system that we have at Okta, so they still have to be trained on that. So I feel even more advanced when people that just started, they have to learn everything and we have to show them around.
7: Do you think it's possible that you're a better hire than a lot of college degree holders? Like, your practical experience just makes you that much like more valuable than somebody who spent 4 years at college?
2: No, and yeah, I think I'm in the middle of it, because you do need the education level to be there. Me, I just feel like I just learned a lot of these terms as I was going, a lot of, like, you know, how to network and how to be professional. I did learn it with the experience.
7: So it's like book learning versus like street learning, you know?
2: Correct. Yes.
7: So you had to hustle more to get the knowledge and skills.
2: There's a lot of experience with people who don't have college degrees, people who are driven, you know, to make money, to make it out, people who want to better themselves and are going to do. If a job asks you for 40 calls, you're going to make 100 of those calls.
7: Yeah.
2: Because just the hustle you got.
7: While he doesn't feel inferior to his college-educated colleagues, Ayala's main regret is the time it's taken him to get to this point. He's 27, still living with his parents. With a degree, he thinks he'd be further along.
2: I'm already hella old, you know, like I'm supposed to be working on a family, you know, building myself.
7: So do you regret that?
2: I do. Yeah, I do, because I feel like I would have been like better off in life right now if I would have been at a tech company since I was 22. 5 years, I could have done something.
7: And even though he's excelling at Okta and being actively recruited by other companies, Ayala still wants to get a college degree.
2: I just want to be able, when I have my house, have my big diploma hanging right there and be like, look, I was successful, you know? I feel like that's just going to close my, like, give me a little closure.
7: Mm.
2: I'm not saying I'm not successful now. I'm not saying I'm not successful. I feel success. Like, I've been successful lately. I can just picture myself in a big house with a big chair, my table, my desk, and just looking at my diploma and being like, damn, look where I'm at. It did take me long to get to my diploma, but, you know, I'm good.
7: Yeah.
2: That's going to get me closer, I feel like.
7: He's not wrong. Moving up the corporate ladder, he likely will need that diploma. Unless you're an entrepreneur running your own business, the highest paying jobs in America generally do require a college degree. But that hasn't always been the case. As recently as the 1960s and 70s, education level and earnings were only loosely connected in this country. I'm Julie Rose. This is Top of Mind.

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3: On The Lisa Show, I'm obsessed with figuring out how to live a good life. 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And I want to talk about those things. When we come together and we share honestly and vulnerably how we really feel with the hopes of lifting ourselves and others up, we can do amazing things.
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4: Alexander Hamilton, Abraham Lincoln, both famous lawyers who never got law degrees.
5: Abraham Lincoln read for the law, which is to say he read books on his own. He didn't go to college to become a lawyer.
4: This is Anthony Carnevale.
5: Tony, to everybody except my mother. And I am a professor at Georgetown University and director of the Georgetown University Center on Education and the Workforce.
4: Carnevale researches the evolution of college in America. He says Lincoln didn't get a law degree because back then
5: there was no connection between college and a job, unless you wanted to be a preacher in some faith. The purpose of education was to allow people to live more fully in their time. And there was a very strong view that college made you a more well-rounded person. I guess we'd say that today. That is, if you wanted to become a member of the elite in those times, those of you who have seen Hamilton, you had to go to college and learn Greek and Latin.
4: In fact, Americans had a historic resistance to the idea of needing a piece of paper to get a job, says Carnevale.
5: The people who came to America were rebelling against European societies that required that you become an apprentice or that you knew somebody to get a job. The bias, especially among immigrants and the way our system worked, is if you could bake a cake and it was a good cake and you could sell it, well, no one's going to stop you. In Europe, you had to be a baker's apprentice, and that's still true. So that in the United States, there's a natural anti-credentialing bias.
4: Most jobs back then did not involve work that required any sort of special certification. A lot of people were farmers. But then industrialization in the late 1800s introduced managerial jobs. And for those, a college education became useful. For people who wanted to be a bank or factory manager, college wasn't just about becoming a more well-rounded person anymore.
5: Because you would be connected to people who could get you the job.
4: Interesting, but it was especially about the connections and the sort of prestige of having gotten that degree, more so than what you were actually learning in those courses.
5: Absolutely. Still true today a bit.
4: But degrees were still not required for the majority of jobs. College continued to be more about becoming a better person, not landing employment. And then for the post-war and baby boom generations, factory work, sales jobs, and basic office work provided a good suburban life for white middle-class America. No college degree required. But things were upended in 1983 when U.S. companies began to need more than loyalty and reliability from their workers, says Carnevale.
5: Because in 83, we began real competition with the Germans and Japanese who dug out from the rubble. And they were better at us at manufacturing. Suddenly, Volkswagens showed up on American streets because they were a cheap car that was better than anything you buy here. So in the end, what happened was employers began to face competitive requirements that they'd never seen before.
4: Suddenly, there was a panic about American competitiveness in the global economy. Our mass production system was good at churning out goods for a low price. but that wasn't enough anymore.
5: Because it didn't do quality, and we had a huge quality problem. Suddenly, it was not only quality, it was variety. People wanted variety in what they bought, whether it was, you know, 12 kinds of chicken noodle soup with salt, without salt. You could get it without chicken, right? So suddenly what employers faced was these new competitive standards, and the old top-down hierarchies could not achieve them. They needed workers on the front line who were skilled enough to get the job done in manufacturing and in services. And what they had was a high school workforce. So they reasoned, and it turned out correctly, they reasoned, well, if we want more autonomous workers who can do jobs where there are lots of varieties and tasks and responsibilities, and we have standards like quality, variety, customization, convenience, speed, innovation, what we're going to start doing is hiring college graduates.
4: And they were right, and that worked?
5: It did work. I mean, the evidence on that is pretty overwhelming. That is, they might have been wrong, but in the end, they weren't. That is, they had workers who were needed to be more autonomous, who had to live in new kinds of institutions where it wasn't just the top-down hierarchy that worked. In fact, those stopped working. One economist of the day said, you can't teach elephants to dance. Big, clumsy organizations like General Motors just didn't work. The universities, for them, it was a gold rush. That is, they had something very valuable. They expanded enormously, and we built the community college system on top of that. So the demand was very high. And so going to college eventually became, for most middle-class families, going to college became the safest way to guarantee your child middle-class status in America.
4: And how did colleges and universities justify continuing to offer Latin and, you know, any humanities major, poetry, English, those kinds of things, as the specific value of, you know, an engineering degree or a STEM degree became clear?
5: They did it anyway, because again, in American education, there is an ethic, and the educators themselves hold very tightly to it, which is an education should make you, give you the wherewithal to live fully in your time. And part of that is taking an English course or English literature course in the judgment of the educators.
4: So back in the 1700s, a college education was just the cherry on top of a more well-rounded life for a wealthy, connected young person. Today, though, Carnevale says there is a lot more riding on that degree.
5: In a capitalist economy, the bottom line is you can't live fully in your time unless you can get a job, because living under a bridge with your books, eventually in some cold winter night, you're going to burn them.
4: Still, he says college administrators are often resistant to the idea that there should be a financial guarantee attached to a degree.
5: So if you want to know what the best program is, the most lucrative program for a bachelor's degree at Georgetown, it's accounting. Now, nobody at Georgetown knows that, and nobody wants to know that.
4: Why? Why do they not want to know that?
5: There's an emphasis on classics and humanities.
4: America is actually quite unique in the idea that students must get a breadth of knowledge in college. In Europe and Asia, Carnevale says college is much more focused on learning specific skills for employment. General education classes aren't required for a degree.
5: Nope. I mean, their system altogether, apprenticeship starts when you're a sophomore in high school, which is very specific to an occupation and an industry, and then their university system is much more focused on learning in specific fields. So, and it turns out that long-term, the studies on this show that the American model makes for a more flexible worker, more flexible workforce, and has advantages long term. When you run the numbers on this, in many cases, the short-term value of a specific education, heating, ventilation, and air conditioning certificate, is very strong. But over time, it falls behind 4-year degrees that it was beating in the original, say, 3 to 4 years after college.
4: So in today's economy, a bachelor's degree often doesn't help students get a very high-paying first job. But by the time you're in your 40s and onto your third or fourth job, a college degree holder is likely to be earning more than someone with a trade certification. What if students could know exactly what they were getting into when they went to college and picked a major? That is Carnevale's vision for the future. And there's a bill in Congress called the College Transparency Act that would make this happen. If it passes, here's how things might look.
5: The degree will be transparent. You will be told what happened to everybody who went to that school, took that program, got that degree. Mm. You'll be told whether they got a job and how much money they made. So that if you decide to major in archaeology, that's your business. But we're going to tell you what happened to everybody who majored in archaeology at your college and at all the other colleges, if you want to transfer. We're going to tell you that. We're going to be absolutely transparent. It's your decision, because in America, a college education is about living fully in your time.
4: Anthony Carnevale is director of the Georgetown University Center on College and the Workforce. Now, if you decide that living fully in your time does mean going to college, it will be one of the largest investments you'll ever make. But
6: we don't treat it like the consumer experience that it is. Instead, we act more like supplicants, right? And we're afraid to ask inconvenient questions.
4: I'm Julie Rose. This is Top of Mind.
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8: Go find a stream, a forest, a cliff, a canyon, a meadow, beach. Just be there. Present. No obligation, no pressure, no ticking clock. 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We're modern, busy, and connected. Jared Anderson found that his mental health utterly depends on wonder and whimsy in the presence of nature. 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
4: College tuition will cost anywhere from $9,000 to $38,000 per year, depending on where you go. That makes it one of the largest expenditures a family will ever make. But most people don't treat it the same as buying something like a house or a car.
6: It is so easy for otherwise smart people who are successful in their lives to make an emotional decision when it comes to college that is like radically unintelligent.
4: This is Ron Lieber, a finance columnist for the New York Times and author of The Price You Pay for College. Now, when you buy a car, you negotiate the price. So why don't we do that with college tuition?
6: A lot is negotiable. If you know that it's okay to ask for a better deal, the next thing you have to do is figure out what is a reasonable ask. And most of those families throw up their hands and say, I have no idea, right?
4: Ron Lieber says price matching can work with college tuition, just like if you're buying a car and you say, look, I can get the same model for less at a dealer down the street. But he says, beware.
6: One way to get laughed at is to bring in an offer from another institution that is not actually competitive with the one that you want the better deal from. You as the shopper can't always be sure, you know, in any given year, and it might change from year to year, who the school would prefer not to lose an admitted student to, right? So how do you figure this out? Well, One way to do is to look at the sort of, you know, selectivity figures, right? So, you know, if you're trying to get a better deal from Oberlin, and you know that they are about as selective as Grinnell or about as selective as, or maybe a little more selective than Kenyon, then, you know, it's reasonable to bring them an offer. So here's another way to get laughed at, right? If schools have differing list prices and then differing merit aid offers, what you want to be looking at is the bottom line price, right? Because, you know, if a school way more expensive than, say, Oberlin, right, offers a big discount, but you're ending up at a net price that's higher than what Oberlin is offering you, even though Oberlin is offering less of a discount, that's another laughable notion, right? Wow. Because, like, right. You know, so it gets and so that's a level of complexity, right? Figuring out what the price actually is and who they're competing with.
4: Now, if that sounds complicated, it is very complicated, which makes it that much harder for people to think about college education like any other large purchase.
6: Julie, why would you expect this to be simple when it's the biggest financial decision you'll ever make? Why would it be clear? What unreasonable expectations you have as a consumer. How dare you?
4: And this is all complicated even further by the fact that people have a lot of emotions wrapped up in the college decision.
6: And there are three feelings that tend to get in the way of sound financial decision-making when it comes to college.
4: First is fear.
6: Fear of tumbling down the social class ladder if you get it wrong. Fear that if you send them to a lesser institution, they will have lesser opportunity and therefore a less steep trajectory that will cause them not to be able to do better, whatever that means, than their parents did, which is, of course, an American birthright. And so we need to spend more, or we need to borrow more, or we need to do more, right? Now, yours may be a family that has already arrived, right, at the top or near the top of your profession, or you are at the top of the social class ladder in your town or suburb. You feel like you've made it, right? And so often in those situations, after having sort of scraped and scrabbled for what may be generations up to and including a, you know, sort of hard scrabble immigrant tale, or having been, you know, discriminated against because of your race or religion or sexual orientation for decades and decades, you finally got there, and all you want to do is erect a concrete floor with a safety net above it through which your child cannot crash, right? You're trying to guarantee against downward mobility after all that you have done. Or maybe you haven't climbed up that ladder yet. And maybe you've got this genius kid who found their way to, you know, a terrific set of teachers or a program that gave them access to a K-12 education that you could have never have imagined for yourself. And you didn't even get to go to college, right? And so you're worried that if your kid doesn't go to the very best or the very most expensive or the very something school, that you are doing it wrong and you will have failed them after all of those opportunities that they got. This is the kind of stuff that people are afraid of.
4: What you were describing there about, a parent being afraid that they haven't done enough for their child, that segues into the second emotion feeling, which is guilt.
6: Sure. So say you are a more affluent family, but you haven't saved $300,000 for college. You haven't even saved $100,000 for college. Or maybe you have chosen, even though you didn't have to take the job with less salary that required less travel, or not to do the side hustle, or to invest whatever extra money you had in you know, the kids' enrichment over time, or family travel, or, you know, you chose to or had to devote a lot of money to, you know, an aging parent or another child in the family with special needs. And now you've gotten to the point where it is time to go to college. You simply don't have enough, right? And you feel like you've done it wrong, right? You didn't save enough. You didn't work enough. You didn't do the right things. And, you know, you're off on this sort of insane guilt trip.
4: what's your message to those families, those parents?
6: A message to those families is what's done is done. You have almost certainly done the best you can at each and every moment that you made these decisions, along the way during the first 18 years. And you have nothing to apologize for. The only thing you potentially have to apologize for at this point is not doing the work to make sure that you understand the system as it exists, not as you would wish it to be, right? Because a whole bunch of families, pretty affluent ones in particular, get to the point where, they're earning $150,000 a year, $200,000 a year in household income, but their living expenses, mortgage plus real estate taxes plus, everything else, have sort of crept up to the point where there just isn't a lot of slack. And maybe they haven't saved much money because, they didn't make the best decisions, or maybe they haven't saved enough money because all of these other expenses were legitimate, right? Aging parent, special needs kid. Or maybe they didn't get to the point where they had that income until a couple of years ago. They didn't have an opportunity to save, right? Mm-hmm. Or they chose to save for retirement instead of saving for their kids' college education, which is what a lot of, personal finance writing suggests people do. And so they get to this point and they're mad, right? They have unreasonable expectations of the system. And, they think that all these private schools should be discounting $40,000 or $50,000 a year for them because they just don't have it. And, it would be nice if the system worked that way and all those institutions were rich, but many of them are not. They can't afford to discount that much. They would rather have lower income people who they're subsidizing. And that's the point at which, you end up at your state university for $25,000 a year. And many parents who may not have gone to a state university themselves see that as a sort of come down, that's quote unquote all they can afford, instead of seeing themselves as lucky that their income is way above average. And so I get that mindset. I get feeling like you've been failed by the system. But where you end up in that often is not just anger, but guilt that you are not able to provide for your kid what you were able to experience yourself. And then you end up in a situation where you're like, you throw up your hands and you borrow $150,000 and you just say you'll figure it out later.
4: And so parents who are swimming in this stew of frustration, anger, fear, guilt, confusion, what are some of the kind of like red flags that you think can parents ought to be able to recognize, or you recommend that they keep an eye out for, that could help them understand if they really are up against a wall, if they really do need to borrow, and how much is too much?
6: Well, I guess the question I'd ask them, which is not at all meant to be rhetorical, is where is it written that your kid must have exactly the same kind of higher education that you did at the same kind of place, right? The world is different. The pricing mechanisms are different. Inflation has sort of blown this industry out of the water in a way that it's kind of outrun everything except, the list prices for healthcare, maybe. That is not your fault. You should not allow your kid to make you feel guilty about it. It is what it is. And there are ample opportunities to get fabulous educations at all sorts of places that will only charge $25,000 a year. So don't get stuck in some kind of mindset that you're doing it wrong if your kid doesn't have exactly what you did.
4: Which ties into the third feeling that leads people to make terrible financial choices, and that is this idea of kind of an elitism, that my kid has to go to the very best or they're just not going to be as successful as they deserve to be, right? Which, it's true in some cases that if you don't have the pedigree, you won't be able to succeed in certain fields, right? So how does a family kind of balance that or know when their elitism is unnecessary?
6: Yeah, so here's the thing here, right? There's like a glimmer of truth to this, because the snobs who work in investment banking and the snobs who work at the, sort of fanciest management consulting shops, like, McKinsey is probably the most well-known example of it. And the snobs in, a couple of other areas where, the sort of market for entry-level labor in, glamour diverse industries like, well, journalism has been one of them traditionally, particularly magazine journalism. Book publishing has traditionally been like this. Some of the entry-level Hollywood jobs too. People do tend to tilt towards more name brandier institutions because those are often the places that they went 10 or 20 years ago. And by hiring people like them, it sort of reinforces the brand value of the institutions that they attended.
7: Right.
6: And that's still very much meaningful to people. So, that ends up creating social class homogeneity. It ends up discriminating against people of color, creates all sorts of problems. But you may not be worried about that, right? You may just be worried about how my kid is going to get ahead. And so the fact of the matter is that, the general managers of all the sports teams, people in Congress, people who win MacArthur Genius Awards, the people who work at the New York Times and the Wall Street Journal, a outsized, way disproportionate percentage of those folks have bachelor degrees from the 40 or so institutions with the highest average SAT score. It's just true. Now, that doesn't mean that you have to go to one of those places to end up working at one of those places. It just means that it sure looks like it's given people an edge traditionally. Now, many, although not all, of these fancy places that hire 22-year-olds are cognizant of the fact that this looks really bad. And some of them are trying to change it. So we don't know what this is going to look like in the future. But if you've got a 17-year-old on your hands who's a math whiz and she wants nothing more than to be an analyst at Goldman Sachs in New York, and you're from, a rich suburb of Indianapolis, you should not send her to the Kelley School of Business at Indiana University, because the snobs of Goldman Sachs will look down their nose at her. And that's a fact. Mm. But this is a very small number of people. And the fact is that, if you've got a kid who wants to be a psychology major and he wants to grow up to be a family therapist or do work in a mental health counseling office at a college, he doesn't need to go to Yale in order to make that happen for himself. What he needs to do is, call up his local and regional universities and the small liberal arts colleges that he's interested in, and find out how many psych majors from each of these institutions have applied to clinical psychology PhD programs in the last 5 or 10 years, and did they get in, and where did they go? Because it turns out it's really hard to get into a clinical psych PhD program, and you want to end up at a school where the psych majors end up getting in, because that means they probably have mentors at the undergraduate level and classes that give them the skills and the chops they need to cut it at the grad school level. And that's, that may be Yale, but it also may be Denison, and it may be Ohio State, and it may be Central Michigan University. And you just got to do the work to figure that out.
4: And what if your kid doesn't entirely know what career trajectory they'd like to be on, but you want them to have every opportunity to be able to succeed in what they end up choosing. And you want them to have a good experience in college. You want them to learn things and to learn to think critically and to make good friends and kind of all the stuff, that we hinge our hat, our hopes and dreams on for college. What kinds of questions should parents be asking their kids and potential schools in that case?
6: Well, here's what you shouldn't do. You shouldn't ask that totally reasonable, actually excellent question of the 19-year-old giving the tour at McAllister College in St. Paul, Minnesota. You should not ask that question of the 24-year-old assistant director of admission who is doing the group information session at McAllister College. Instead, when both those things are over, you should make a beeline for the career services office at McAllister. You should march right in like you own the place and say, "Hi, I'm thinking about applying here, and I have no earthly idea what I want to do with my life. So could you please tell me what happens to first-year students who present themselves in this office utterly clueless and are looking for as much guidance as you can give them over 4 years? What do you do for them?" And see what they say.
4: Hmm. Wow.
6: And see if you like the answer. People do not have a sense of entitlement about this process. We don't treat it like the consumer experience that it is. Instead, we act more like supplicants, right? Where we are sort of prostrating ourselves to these gods of rejectivity, right? And begging, right? And we're afraid to ask inconvenient questions that would allow us to cross these institutions off the list before we even apply. But in fact, we are entitled to better information at these institutions that have the nerve to charge $100,000 or $300,000 at the rack rate. And in fact, you know, most of them sort of expect better questions and are a little bit surprised that they're not asked more often. And imagine being the director of career services in McAllister College and somebody coming in and asking that question. You are so stoked at that point to brag about the really great stuff you do for clueless freshmen and sophomores. Nobody gets to talk about that with prospective students because most prospective students don't have the nerve to walk in and demand that information. So not only might you learn a lot, you might make a friend who's really psyched to see you 12 months later when you enroll and will take you under their wing and help you do great things in the world.
4: Ron Lieber writes the Your Money column for the New York Times. He's been a consumer finance reporter for decades. His latest book is a really handy guide for any parent of a college-bound teenager. It's called The Price You Pay for College, an entirely new roadmap for the biggest financial decision your family will ever make. Ron, thank you for your time today. I appreciate it.
6: It was a pleasure. Thanks for having me.
7: I think we need to say, what do you see your life looking like? What's the level of life that you would make you happy? What's your nirvana?
4: This is Ken Rusk, a construction entrepreneur who believes that we don't ask these questions enough. And if we did, more kids may realize that college is not right for them at all. It certainly wasn't right for Rusk.
7: I kind of went kicking and screaming. I knew that I was one of those kids who loved to work outside. I loved to work with my hands. But more importantly than that, I loved to control my own input level and therefore my output quality or the product that I created, and also the financial rewards for doing both of those things. So I lasted about 6 months in college because I knew the whole time I was in there, this just wasn't for me. And believe me, I think kids are smart enough to recognize that, you know what, this isn't necessarily my path. I would rather go build a house than go to a business school and perhaps get really good at beer pong, but that's about it coming out the other side. So it was just a choice for me that was pretty obvious.
4: Rusk spent his teenaged years digging ditches and working construction, so he already knew he wasn't deterred by manual labor. Just the opposite. Walking into a construction office for the first time, he felt energy and excitement.
7: I look at it this way. If you can convince somebody that they are really in control of their life, then that opens up a whole range of options that they might not have seen before. For me, I knew that I could dig ditches so that I could fill my gas tank. I could take my girlfriend out for pizza. I could go to the movies and buy a new pair of jeans. So I knew that I could do those things with and through this effort. But I also knew that there was all kinds of other options out there, like carpentry and plumbing and welding and baking and cooking, electricians, whatever it might be.
4: In his 20s, Rusk was running a franchise for a national construction company. And today he's a successful entrepreneur with more than 200 employees. He's written a book about his journey, which is called Blue Collar Cash. Rusk would like to see more American kids pursuing blue collar careers. But he's not talking about low skill, low wage jobs in things like retail and food service. He's talking plumbers, electricians, careers that require building and creating.
7: Now, I need to tell you, I'm not an anti-college guy at all, okay? If you're going to operate on my shoulder so I can get back on the golf course, or if you're going to engineer a building or teach people or manage money or something like that, yeah, you have to know everything there is to know. But if you're just going to school because society says that you should to get away from the stigma of a blue-collar career, that's not a real good reason to spend all that money and come out the other side with no real prospect.
4: He understands, though, that in an economy where so many of the highest paying jobs require a degree, parents are nervous about letting their kids opt out of college.
7: First off, we just need to take a step back and look at some kind of reality within our populace as it is today. So at any one time, there's about 167 million workers in the United States. And about 70 million of those people do something with their hands. So it wouldn't make a whole lot of sense for us to push all 167 of our future kids into college, because then who would be around to do those kinds of things, like build roads or houses or whatever you might do in the trades, electrical, plumbing, heating, air conditioning, any of those types of things. The other thing is, what we really need to understand is it has always been a lucrative place to be in the trades. Sometime around the late 80s, when we took shop class out of high school and replaced it with computers, we kind of switched our mentality to this whole college prep high school thing. And that really eliminated millions of kids from accidentally discovering those types of trades, welding and carpentry and electricians and all that kind of stuff. And what's exacerbated that even more is right now you've got a situation where kids aren't growing up, you know, playing around in the backyard, building tree forts with hammer nails and lumber. They're building these things on Minecraft on their cell phones. And that's not the same experience. So I think what happens is if you don't get to experience the possibility of that and the options that are out there for you, you're really missing out on an amazing opportunity. So, you know, it's a situation where we need to take a step back. And we need to understand that it was lucrative before, but now with the supply and demand problem that we have, it is really lucrative to be in the trades today.
4: But there's still the stigma of blue-collar work to deal with.
7: I have to tell you, I was at a party the other day, and you know, it's always humorous because you have the parents standing in a circle and it's like, well, my daughter's going to this college and my son's going to that college. And then it gets around to eventually one of them says, well, what's happening with so-and-so's son? Oh, he's just going to be a plumber. Well, I always laugh because I know that kid and I know what he's done. And now he's got a half a dozen vans and 12 employees and he's making an absolute killing, but he's just a plumber. So I think one of the biggest misnomers or the biggest misinformation campaigns we've run in the last 20, 30 years is that if you don't go to college, you can't make any money. And believe me, even from my own experience, that's absolutely ridiculous. Nothing could be further from the truth.
4: So what's the conversation that you think parents of any young adult graduating high school, what's the conversation they should be having right now?
7: It's probably pretty similar to what I do with my employees. When I hire somebody new, I will get out a large poster board, and believe it or not, I'll get out a box of 64 old-fashioned Crayola crayons, and I will say, let's talk about what you want your life to look like. In other words, why are you here? You know, beyond I need a job, beyond I need to get paid, beyond I need to pay my bills, let's talk about what you see for yourself in the future. And I think when that starts to happen, all these conversations start to happen that you may not have had before, because again, we shove them through this if-then society rather than starting with the then and figuring out how to get there. So yeah, I would sit him or her down and say, what do you see for yourself in your life? You know, what kind of expenses is all that going to take to make your life the way you want it? And then do any of these jobs fulfill that level or that need? And believe me when I tell you, they do.
4: Is there any aspect of your career path that would have been easier if you had had a college degree?
7: No, I don't think so. I mean,
4: not in terms of getting investors, getting the bank to take you seriously, opening doors, understanding how to run a business.
7: It's funny. I honestly have to say no. I would tell you this. There are probably a few times when I sat around with bankers or lawyers or accountants, and you know, I had to have them explain that to me a few more times than maybe somebody else. But I have to tell you, nobody that comes into my world or any of my friends' worlds and sees what we've accomplished, nobody says first thing out of the gate, hey, where'd you go to school? You know, their first thing is, how did you grind this life out? How did you make this happen for yourself? And we're happy to share that information. But I mean, I do see your point about, yeah, is there something that maybe planning or learning how to run a company might be easier if you've gone to college. But I also tell you this, even when I was in college, you had to do payroll with a pencil and a piece of graph paper. That's how you did your accounts payable, accounts receivable. You used an adding machine. Well, now you can run a whole business on your cell phone and with a pickup truck. It's never been easier to do something like that because all that background work has been done for you. And it's a simple one app, a button touch away, you know?
4: Is it harder work to get to that level in a blue collar avenue compared to getting the college degree that opens so many doors?
7: Well, again, I would just push back a little and say when you say open so many doors, there is right now there is an amazing oversupply of generic business degree graduates in this country that can't find jobs paying $50,000 a year. Mm-hmm. I mean, that was the average starting salary for the last 2 years with a 4-year college degree. I look at it as take a look at one of these other options. And, you know, see if you can't build the life you want for yourself and be happier doing it. I talked to a plumber today who's 52 years old. He was in sales. He went to college. He did the whole corporate software sales thing. And he goes, I was a plumber when I was a teenager. And I quit my job to go back to plumbing because I knew I would be so much happier. Hmm. I'm not sitting in some cubicle on the 15th floor of some building where I'm just a small cog in a huge machine. When you're doing your own thing, you get to see the beginning, the middle, and the end, and that step back moment is entirely yours.
4: Ken Rusk is an entrepreneur and author of Blue Collar Cash. Love your work, secure your future, and find happiness for life. Will the 4-year college degree lose its status as the best, most accepted path to success in America's economy? The answer may depend on whether employers decide to permanently drop college degrees as a job requirement. But for the students and parents wondering now if college is worth it, the real question is the same one Americans were asking 300 years ago. What does living fully in your time mean to you? Top of Mind is a production of BYU Radio. 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That'll help others to find us and feel the power of thinking again. I'm Julie Rose. We'll talk soon.

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2: Next on BYUSN, with BYU football and their eyes set on the college football playoff, what's the case for and against the Cougars actually having a better shot at the playoff in 2026 compared to last season? Rich Clark, the executive director of said college football playoff, discusses potential expansion and what it will actually take for BYU football to make the playoff this season.
3: I just want to make the graphic. In the spirit of LeBron James going to the 76ers, if we could add one BYU football legend to this year's team, who would it be? And will BYU men's hoops have a top 10 offense in college basketball again this season? And will Rob Wright be a preseason first team All-American? We'll discuss that and much more.
2: Welcome to BYU Sports Nation, presented by the BYU Store, official outfitter of BYU fans everywhere. A very happy Monday, July 27th to all of you. I am Spencer Linton, alongside a man who once upon a time maybe could have dunked in high school, Jerem Jordan.
3: Never dunked a basketball. I dunked a volleyball one time. That was good.
2: Felt pretty good.
3: Yeah, it felt great, but who cares? You know who can dunk? 6'6", guys. So Kyler Casper not only can dunk, but he can dunk really well. So video came out from his dad of Kyler in high school at some kind of dunk contest here.
2: Good and grief.
3: He is yamming on people.
2: Oh!
3: And this is planned yams. Love me some good yams. He is doing all kinds of amazing dunks that would get 10s at a lot of dunk contests. So this kind of athleticism and football skill got him to Oregon, largely injured, foot, ankle, that kind of stuff,
2: Woo.
3: Feeling healthy and good, and we hope to have him dunking on people in the end zone this fall for Brigham Young University's intercollegiate American gridiron football team.
2: Hopefully he can out-jump some guys, and BYU can stretch the field, especially in the corners.
3: Yes, we need some Kyler Casper athleticism. So fun to see that. Looking a little grainy for only 4 years ago.
2: Hey, whatever.
3: I'm going to be honest. But fun
2: to
3: watch.
2: Is it even real? Frankly, because it is grainy, I feel like it is real. Because AI is so clear and everything is perfect.
3: It's like all these.
2: Oh, that's legit.
3: It's like all these UFL videos. Why are there none in 4K? They're all just grainy, weird, random Russia.
2: I don't know.
3: Is it not middle of L.A. crystal clear? Where are those UFO videos?
2: A special shout out to the volunteers who were willing to get yammed on by Kyler, too.
3: Those must be his buddies.
2: Hey, I'm going to embarrass you really badly.
3: Just jump and I'll just dunk hard
2: but
3: on
2: you. But a ton of people are going to see you.
3: I mentioned this last week. Played pickup and intramurals against Ziggy Ansah back in the day. This is before he was on the football team. And he goes baseline to dunk, and I just got it out of the way. I was like, nope.
2: Business decision.
3: I'm going to have nothing to do with this.
2: It was a wise move by you.
3: Yeah. It was fun playing pickup with him before he was the fifth pick in the draft and leading the NFL in sacks. He was just a dude in the RB from Ghana that was good at basketball.
2: And a great BYU story, to say the least.
3: Now, that's a Disney movie. Of all these crazy, awesome, compelling sports stories, why is the Ziggy Ansah story not been told?
2: It could still happen, and we frankly casted a lot of it once upon a time.
3: We were bored on a drive down to the West Coast Conference Tournament back when we drove. Now you demand that we fly, so we fly. And, we cast the whole thing.
2: We have never revealed it. Maybe someday.
3: I lost that note, by the way. I don't know where it is.
2: Oh, dang it! All right.
3: We'll have to recast it.
2: Bring it back
3: it
2: up. Yeah. Rise and shout. Let's get to what's trending. Getting back to the Big 12 championship and get to the college football playoff.
3: LJ Martin's thing is he's going to bang doubles off the wall. They are hungry to prove themselves. You've got NFL guys, and it has to be awesome out of the gate.
2: Next step. And our next step is what's trending, presented by Tim Daly Ford, part of the Tim Daly Auto Group, serving Utah since 1968. It is very clear that at the top of the list of goals for BYU football in 2026 is making their first ever college football playoff after, especially, falling just short in each of the past two seasons. But do the Cougars really have a better shot at making the playoff this season in 2026 compared to last year or even the year previous, Jerem? What's the case for BYU having a better college football playoff chance than they did last year?
3: The continuity of BYU having

0: all these players back from a team that got close and was two out, it really sticks out.
1: I think it's their superpower.
0: It really is. The experience, the amount of snaps, the quality. I think BYU has, I think in the next three drafts, Spence, we're going to go, oh, BYU had 10 to 12 NFL guys on that 2026 team. We're going to look at that. They're hungry. They're talented. This might be the most talented team BYU's ever fielded. Preseason doesn't really matter that much. You have to do stuff. Also, BYU has a game that can get them in the playoff. They've rarely had that game sitting there. Notre Dame in Provo is a godsend for BYU in this schedule. With this group, in this situation, 2 years in a row not making the playoff, feeling hungry and experienced and talented, they have the Golden Domers at home. Are you kidding me? This is amazing. So they have an exposure game. That game will expose BYU either for good or for evil. BYU got exposed last year in two games against Texas Tech. Now you have an opportunity to expose yourself to the country in a good way of saying, hey, here we are. We are legit. Consider us for the playoffs. Put us inside the top 10. We're going to stay there. Now, if BYU got blown out, they get exposed. But you can get exposed positively by winning that game. So I think those two factors really stick out as to why BYU has a better chance this year than last year.
1: The schedule shapes up very nicely. BYU's toughest game last year was on the road in Lubbock at Texas Tech. Brutal environment, true freshman quarterback playing in that type of environment, hard learning experience for Bear Bachmeyer and company.
0: Yep.
1: To your point, BYU now gets their quote-unquote biggest game of the season on their home field in mid-October. Now BYU gets to rely on the energy and the buzz, hopefully playing under the lights of Lavelle Edwards Stadium. I mean, it can't get much better than this schedule for BYU. Maybe if Utah were also at home to go along with the home game against Notre Dame, but this is pretty stinking awesome how it lines up for BYU to make a splash nationally. Got to go out and win the games, obviously, but the schedule, I agree with you, is a huge case for why BYU could be lining up to have a better chance to make the college football playoff. I'll add this. We have long pined for the early head start, the pole position. Finally, it feels like it's going to happen for BYU because in each of the last two seasons when the Cougars were 4 or 5 spots out in 2024 and then they were one of the first teams out last year, they didn't start ranked. This year they will start ranked, just a matter of where. We think it's probably going to be somewhere between 13 and 16. Why is it so important to start the season ranked when it doesn't have anything to do with the college football playoff? Spencer, the AP poll, something totally separate. It absolutely factors into the minds of the college football playoff selection committee. They weigh on. They trust the writers whether they want to admit it or not.
0: Yes,
1: they
0: the writers. Yes.
1: They buy into this. Last year, okay, 10 Power Four teams. All 10 Power 4 teams, Jerem, that got into the 12-team playoff were preseason ranked? What do you say? Well, now BYU has that luxury. If they're not in the top 25, I will revolt against something. Like, something has gone terribly wrong.
0: They should be top 15.
1: Now it is a conspiracy if BYU's not ranked in the preseason top 25.
0: They should be top 15. And the highest preseason rank in BYU history is number 10 in 1985, coming off of the Natty, which was actually a slap in the face. I know you won the Natty and you return your quarterback, but and all this talent, but here, you're number 10. So even then,
1: all 10 Power 4 teams that made the playoff last year started the season in the top 25.
0: So there was one that didn't that made it in? Obviously.
1: No, two, because there were two G5s.
0: Oh,
1: remember,
0: it was that weird
1: exception.
0: That's right. Okay, so all 10. So, yeah, BYU is going to start preseason top 25. I'd like to point out that when BYU won the Natty, they didn't start ranked, so it can happen. Although it's rare. Auburn later did it, won a Natty, but it's very rare.
1: In 2024, there were three unranked teams that got into the college football playoff, including Indiana. They got run by Notre Dame that year, but bounced back.
0: But they made
1: back.
0: The playoff.
1: Yes. SMU was also not ranked. BYU beat SMU head-to-head that season. And Arizona
0: State
1: was
0: that win did a lot for BYU's resume.
1: Arizona State was the shocker of the entire country.
0: Yeah.
1: They were picked to finish last in the Big 12 and went to the playoff.
0: Right. BYU's not going to surprise anybody this year.
1: No.
0: They're out in front of it. So I mentioned number 10 there, and those are interesting numbers from you. BYU's not the second highest ever, 16. So I think BYU's going to have its, if they're between 11 and 15, it's the second highest preseason AP
1: ranking
0: in BYU history.
1: Take advantage of that.
0: They deserve it. They should have this this year, given the talent that comes back. So those are that's the case for. What about the case against BYU? Why is it actually not a better chance for BYU to make the playoffs this year?
1: This is not going to come as a mystery, especially if you've been paying attention to our program lately.
0: The program?
1: Because we have discussed the biggest concerns surrounding BYU football. Notably, number one, BYU doesn't have a proven playmaker at receiver. Any pass catcher. Who is the proven...
0: JoJo's not proven to you?
1: He hasn't played enough. Can he be a star? Can he be the guy? Can he be Chase Roberts? Can he be Darius Lassiter?
0: Well, I think he's a proven top three guy.
1: Marion?
0: He's not a proven number one or two, but I think at this point, because now he's an upperclassman, it's your time to be the guy.
1: I believe in JoJo. His resume, unfortunately, has not worked out because of injuries and hasn't really had an opportunity to go out and showcase everything that he can do. Coaches keep telling me, especially last season in training camp, he was the best receiver on the field in training camp. He stole the show. He was the fall camp MVP.
0: Over Chase and Parker is quite the statement.
1: The fall camp MVP for BYU's offense. And Bear Bachmeier.
0: And that means a lot on this program because we try and pick
1: we
0: the
1: go
0: fall
1: all
0: camp
1: in
0: MVP.
1: On that. But there needs to be some proven receivers, and they'll have opportunities to go out and do that, but they just enter the season without a clear front runner in that room.
0: And they didn't bring in a transfer that was proven per se, except at tight end they did. They brought in Walker Lyons.
1: Yeah.
0: Walker had 20 and 250 last year. To me, that's good stuff. Is it game-breaking stuff? No, but he's going to get thrown to a lot more. Roger Saliapaga is going to get an opportunity to be a massive piece. I think he'll be huge as well.
1: Sure.
0: Kyler Casper looking for an opportunity. This is kind of the Alex Barcelo thing, where didn't play a ton in Arizona, came to BYU, got a bigger role, and he shined. We hope that that's the case for several of these Power 4 transfers. Paki Finau at left tackle, Walker Lyons and Roger Saliapaga from USC and Oregon out of the Big Ten, which is still weird to say. Kyler Casper, as you mentioned. Can Legend Glasker be a bright spot, a top kind of four or five guy at receiver out of high school, which is very rare to do? This year feels like the year of the freshman. By the way, Friday show, year of the freshman, a special coming up on BYU Sports Nation. It's been a great year that way. So, yeah, it's interesting. I like what you mentioned there. There is a case against BYU that they just haven't done it. They haven't, since 84, haven't, got over the peak of that season when it was really possible.
1: Let 96 was the closest.
0: Right. 90, BYU is in the top five most of the year. They stumbled to finish. 96, as you mentioned, top five finish is great, but they didn't get that chance to play for a national championship, or at the time, the best possibility, right? 01, BYU's 12-0, Luke Staley gets hurt.
1: Fizzle.
0: Yeah. 06 to 09. 43 wins, never actually played in a BCS game. That was tough because they would stumble out of the game. 2020, 2021, 24, 25, all these opportunities. This feels like a great opportunity with Notre Dame on the schedule. You're in a Power 4 conference. Can BYU get over the hump and get to the college football playoff?
1: The big
0: one. That is the hope. It's not a major, historically, Bear Bachmeier doesn't care about BYU's history. He maybe doesn't even know it. It doesn't matter. This group this year dialed in on what's in front of them, and it's up to them. It's not up to anybody else. BYU controls its destiny. They have the schedule to do it. They have the players to do it. They have the opportunity to do it, which has been the missing piece, frankly. Previously, it was conference affiliation or lack thereof. What's the excuse now? Nothing. Go and grab it and get to the playoff.
1: And I'll add this as well in the case for BYU having better chances. You brought up his name. Bear Bachmeier is no longer a freshman. He's had a full offseason, and in his words, he says he feels better than ever. Compared to showing up on campus in June of last year and not really knowing if he was going to play or be the guy, you're in the spot, he was awesome. There's none of that, Jerem. He is the incumbent. He is the clear leader. They are all in on him, and he's playing at a more confident level than ever before. So that helps in the case for BYU. Also, the case against the defensive coordinator is gone. Jay Hill was fantastic. Can Kelly Papinga ascend into that role and maintain BYU's defense at that level?
0: Yeah, new guy, going to prove himself this year. With he's got a lot of talent around him, and he's been prepared really well, as we've talked about.
1: Okay, good conversation right there. Let's keep it rolling with some huge sports news over the weekend in the NBA. LeBron James signs with the Philadelphia 76ers, picks his next team. How many teams has LeBron played for now? Is this like six? That's 20% of the NBA.
0: Unbelievable. Apparently he's played with 37% of all NBA players historically. I heard that stat. I was like, what? 25 father-son combos.
1: Unbelievable that he's been around that long and doing it at a high level. Yep. In the spirit of LeBron, signing with the 76ers.
0: Spirit of LeBron.
1: If you could add one BYU football legend to this year's squad.
0: Is it July or what?
1: Who would it be?
0: This is so easy. Puka Nacua.
1: Okay.
0: Receivers, big question mark, as you mentioned. One of the best receivers in the world is a BYU guy in Puka Nacua. Puka Nacua might catch 2,000 yards worth this year.
1: Can you imagine him on this team? LJ Martin, Bear Bachmeyer, Puka Nacua.
0: Well, I mean, you say that like it hasn't been done before. He was with Tyler Allgeier and Jaren Hall.
1: I know, and they were awesome.
0: 21 and 22.
1: They were awesome.
0: They were awesome.
1: Until they got hurt.
0: They won 18 games in 2 years together. Those were two quality groups that year.
1: Jaren and Puka had both been able to stay healthy along with Tyler Allgeier.
0: Maybe it's 20 or 22.
1: It's exactly right.
0: Yeah. So I would add Puka. That'd be easy pick.
1: If it's not Puka Nacua, it's Austin Colley. Just one of your greatest receivers.
0: Or Austin, in
1: his prime, for sure, right? Like, you give me Austin Colley in his prime, in his, what did he go for?
0: 1,500.
1: Yeah, he went 1,508 or something like that.
0: Michael Crabtree, 08, yeah.
1: Over 1,500 yards receiving. You throw on Austin Colley to this year's
0: This is
1: team.
0: One of my favorites, right? He's going to hand fight, push off.
1: Yeah, see ya.
0: Get out the way, dude. Fort Collins.
1: Give me a legendary GOAT receiver at BYU, Puka Nacua or Austin Colley.
0: Speaking of grainy footage, on the mountain.
1: Now, you know it's real. You know it's real.
0: You can put a filter over it, you know? That doesn't make it real. Made with real bits
1: Just
0: of paper.
1: Just go with it. Just go with it.
0: You're sliding into a certain voice there.
1: Our question of the day. I'm not even close to that. I'm not even close to that. Impressions, if you know you know.
0: By the way, go check out that house's tweet this morning. That was weird.
1: Our question of the day. In the spirit of LeBron James going to the 76ers, if you could add one BYU football legend to this year's team, who would it be? At Nathan_Steele says Kyle Van Noy. If you added Kyle to this already stacked defense, you may have one of the best defenses in BYU history.
0: Do they have room for another linebacker? Of course they'd have room. Would you if you realistically could add him, this is he gets a year of eligibility. A Provo judge gives an injunction. would you put him at edge?
1: I would have
0: that's
1: to.
0: What he's
1: yes.
0: That's what he's turned into in the NFL, right?
1: Cade would be the middle linebacker, Isaiah Glasgow on one edge, Kyle Van Noy on the other edge.
0: Well, I mean edge of the line.
1: You'd float him up to the defensive end.
0: Yes.
1: But, yeah, for sure.
0: Yeah.
1: Keep him up there. Yeah.
0: That's what he's becoming.
1: Let him rush the quarterback.
0: Hank Spears on Twitter. Cody Hoffman, incredible, reliable receiver who could also lead the young room we have this year. Yeah. Name your wide receiver. Like, if BYU could add Dax Milne this year, you know what I mean? Yeah, Cody is one of the greats at BYU. To me, Cody is probably the second best receiver in BYU history. Top three with Puka and Austin.
1: His stats
0: college production,
1: pan out, yes.
0: College production, it's Austin. Because if Austin had a fourth year, Cody wouldn't have caught him.
1: And then production, if we're talking just production, Cody would be number two because Puka wasn't at BYU long enough.
0: But the best receiver in the NFL is Puka.
1: Yes.
0: Puka was not as good in college as Austin and Cody.
1: Yeah, that's the same argument as, do you pick Jimmer Fredette or A.J. DeBonsa? Like what?
0: Right, Jimmer, a more accomplished college player than A.J.
1: But A.J. is going to be an incredible NBA talent like Puka.
0: Yes, better, talent than Jimmer.
1: Like professional talent. Yeah. Okay. At tallguy_Hackett says, put Jay Swag Daddy back on the field. Not only would he boost an already good running game, but he'd do it with style. Go Cougs. LJ Martin and Jamal Williams together.
0: There's not enough carries.
1: Yeah, seriously.
0: It's just not enough carries.
1: Would be nice to have some more depth there.
0: Also, there's not enough NIL to support both those guys.
1: At AJ Andreasen, you take this one, Jaren.
0: The saying goes, always be yourself. Unless you can be Batman, then be Batman. Who said that? I've never heard that. If it's any legend in their prime, as much as I love Barron, I'm confident with him as QB. Taking Steve Young's combo of superior passing and running at worst on par would be hard to pass up. Ooh. Yeah, is anyone else really saying replace Bear? I think people are pretty comfortable with Bear there. Are you like, yeah, I'd add Ty Detmer.
1: BYU could use some depth at the quarterback position.
0: Who are you going to bench there? Start bench cut. Steve Young, Bear Bachmeier, Ty Detmer.
1: Weigh in on X, Facebook, and Instagram. BYU begins their path to what they hope is their first ever appearance in the college football playoff right around the corner.
2: Hit it!
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2: 40 days away.
0: We chose the syncopation version of
1: 40 days until game number one against Utah Tech.
0: There's no number 40 on the roster because it's retired. Eldon Fortey, the Phantom.
1: The Phantom. Number 40. Let's pick up the tempo and move into the hurry-up drill. Jerem, take it away.
0: College basketball writer Isaac Trotter of CBS Sports published an article, 101 preseason nuggets, 101 days away from the start of the regular season. He had a few interesting takes. Let's talk about it. He had Rob Reitz III projected as a first-team preseason All-American. What does Rob playing like a first-team All-American look like this season to you?
1: I'll give you some stats. 20 a game, 5 assists.
0: Only 5?
1: Okay, maybe 6 assists, but 20. If he goes 20-6, those are the stats that would suggest at point guard a first-team All-American. But to me, it's more important that BYU is in that top 4 or 5 tier of the Big 12.
0: It probably has to be both. I think BYU probably needs to be a top 12, top 15 yes. team. And then the 6 assists is important. Let me show you the point guard the last 3 years who was first-team All-American. They all averaged at least 6 assists. So 3 years ago, Jamal Shedd.
1: Okay.
0: 2 years ago, Braden Smith. And then last year, Darius Acuff Jr.
1: There you go.
0: They were all at 6-plus.
1: 6-plus.
0: And Jamal Shedd with Houston, they were one of the best teams in the country. So for him to be a first-teamer, you probably actually need to be like a top-8 team, and he has those stats, to really be in that conversation probably.
1: 20-6, and BYU's got to be a legit contender in that top 4 or 5 of the Big 12, which if you're
0: top 8 of the country.
1: But the thing is, the Big 12 is so good. Like, if you're a top 4 team in the Big 12, you're probably ranked in the top 12.
0: Yeah. I give me second-team All-American for Rob with those numbers and BYU's production. Yeah.
1: Trotter has also noted that incoming BYU freshman Bruce Branch III is projected as a top 10 pick in next year's NBA draft. Would it be better for BYU as a university, institution, athletic department if Bruce is a top 10 pick or stays for more than one season?
0: Top 10 pick, because that's what the program is right now. You're producing a top 10 pick, so keep it going. Obviously, it'd be great to have him another year, but if Kevin Young's going to continue to do his thing, he's got to produce one and done.
1: Continuity, as we pointed out, is such a special, hard-to-find thing. So it's difficult for me to say that Bruce Branch staying one more year wouldn't be better for Kevin Young and the roster and being able to bring someone back and more development. Like, all of that is great. But if we're talking straight national noise and, like, prestige, if you put A.J. DeBonta in the NBA at number 1, a year after Yegor Drummond goes number 8, and then Bruce Branch III is the third consecutive top 10 pick, that starts to speak volumes for recruiting at BYU and being in that game for the rest of what feels like forever.
0: That ball can't stop. It's got to keep rolling. Okay, Trotter also projects BYU have a top 10 offense college basketball. Do you believe that will happen?
1: I do. I am buying in hard that Kevin Young is speaking truths about his team being able to shoot the best shooting team that he has coached since he's been at BYU. Okay, it's the best shooting team they've had top to bottom. In his words, we've got snipers at the 3-point line, multiple. Rob's going to get them the ball.
0: BYU in the last 3 years has been a top 10 adjusted offensive efficiency team. One time, it was 2 years ago, they were number 9. Mark Pope's last year was 14. Last year was number 12. I don't think it's a stretch to say that they could be top 10. So, yes, I'll see.
1: Especially if they shoot the three better. And they do have those snipers on the 3-point line.
0: That's how you get efficient, is you shoot threes really
1: Absolutely.
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1: Oh!
0: Spence, Blaine, myself, we draft our all-time fantasy teams featuring the best players in the history of BYU football. Ooh. You got a taste of that a little earlier with our wide receiver combo. Thursday, noon Eastern, BYU TV, BYU.
1: Who would you take number 1 overall in your all-time fantasy football
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1: special?
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1: Up next, the executive director of the college football playoff, Rich Clark, goes in detail about the future of playoff expansion in college football and what it will actually take for BYU to get into the bracket this season. This is BYUSN.
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1: We are live in Studio B. This is your day-to-day BYU Sports play-by-play. I am Spencer Linton, teamed up with Jerem Jordan. Earlier this month at Big 12 Football Media Days, I had the opportunity to speak with the executive director of the College Football Playoff, Rich Clark, and we discussed a number of different things. 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But right now, we discuss what BYU actually has to do to get in the CFP, and he discusses, yes, the always important topic of potential expansion. Rich, it wouldn't be Big 12 Media Days and BYU Sports Nation if we didn't have an interview with you. This is an annual tradition unlike any other for our viewers and listeners.
2: I look forward to it every year. This is awesome. This is awesome.
1: Rich's highlight of sacking Robbie Bosco will show up at some point when you played for Air Force. So we bring that up because you more than most can understand the history of BYU football and the tradition of excellence with the quarterbacks in the Lavelle Edwards era and what the Cougars are and how they're perceived in college football. We'll get to the college football playoff in just a moment, but when you look at BYU and you're trying to explain BYU to a fence-sitter college football fan, what's the first thing that comes to mind?
2: Rich tradition. I mean, BYU is a name, a brand that people know. And people actually equate to football from way back, 40 years ago, even when I was there and before that. It's just a rich, rich program, and it continues to do great things. Last year was a great season, and that's what BYU does. It's a tradition of excellence.
1: 23-4 combined in the last two seasons, 11-2. They were five spots out of the college football playoff 2 years ago. They were two spots out of the college football playoff last year at 12-2. And the Big 12 Conference is saying, okay, how do we get a second team in? BYU fans are saying, how do we get in? So that is the million-dollar question for BYU fans, Rich, is how do the Cougars kick down the door and get into the CFP?
2: Well, you know, the thing about it is tight competition. I mean, if you look at the other teams that did get in, you have to ask yourself, all right, who should have been out? Like, what team would BYU have replaced, you know? And there was honestly like three or four teams that were right in there. Any of those three, including BYU, could have been in, you know? And so it's just it's a tough, stiff competition to get in, and that's the beauty of the playoff. And I honestly can't tell you what more BYU could have done. I mean, maybe winning the conference championship would have done it. I mean, it would have. That would have gotten BYU in. But this season was remarkable. Honestly, you were so consistent. I think that was probably the main word that I would give for BYU: consistent excellence all throughout. You had the two games with Texas Tech that were kind of tough, and Texas Tech played really well in those games. And you know, I would say maybe BYU wasn't at its absolute best in those games. But you, BYU, were consistent throughout the season, and you were great. It was an amazing season. So I can't say that there's something you need to do. I would say keep doing what you're doing, and it'll happen. But you just got to keep doing what you're doing. It's a great team, amazing team.
1: I know BYU fans will also point at the conference championship game situation, and they look at a team like Miami, who didn't play in a conference championship game, and were elevated because of situational differences, and then a head-to-head with Notre Dame came into play later because of where they were in the rankings. And I mean, it got very complicated, to say the least. But BYU fans are saying, well, how come BYU was punished for losing the conference championship game? And by punished, they dropped a line. Why didn't they maintain their spot? Why were they dropped a line because of that conference championship game?
2: Well, I would say it's really the whole body of work that you look at. You look at every game from start to finish in the season. BYU had a great season, but there was two games really that were the tough part of the season. And I will tell you this, it wasn't like some massive difference between these teams. I don't get to vote, and I'm glad I don't, because there were five teams that were like right in the same clump, and it just came down to some minor differences between these teams in the eyes of the selection committee. So Miami had a great run. They really showed strong towards the end of the season, especially. And, you know, ultimately that was the choice of the selection committee. And that head-to-head win against Notre Dame really helped them. I mean, that proved decisive for Miami, I would say. It was a big deal. So, but again, with BYU right in the mix with Notre Dame, Miami, Texas, BYU, there's a lot of teams that were very comparable, and it was tough. It was hours of discussion to differentiate between those two. It's hard work, and BYU was right in the mix.
3: The executive director of the College Football Playoff, Rich Clark, is with us on BYU Sports Nation. Now to the question that you will answer in every interview that you do today as well, and that is on the subject of expansion. Last year we talked about maybe going to 14 and adding two more, and then there is the always popular 16 because it just it's even and it people like that number. They like 16. Right. Then huge momentum for 24 as well. What can you tell us about where that conversation stands in potential expansion and when it could happen if it does happen?
2: So there's basically three options here. We stay at 12. We expand to 16. We expand to 24. Basically, what's on the table right now is a discussion between 16 and 24. And if we don't decide on one of those, if the commissioners don't make the management committee, I should say, if they don't make a decision on those, then we stay at 12. We'll stay at 12. But right now, we're really putting heavy, heavy evaluation into 16 and 24 to see which it is. I think there's a pretty big appetite to expand one way, either 16 or 24, but they're not sure which, right? Some commissioners lean more heavily one way or another, but in the end, they're not ready to make that decision yet. We are doing a lot of work to bring them data. I mean, there's things like, I mean, the academic year. There's where do we play these games? There's what's the revenue difference? There's what's this do to student health and the athletic safety of our players? What does it do for the bowl season? You know, there's so many different questions about expansion that have to be answered. And every time we sort of get a good answer to one, it usually drives a couple more questions. And what the commissioners don't want to do is make an uninformed decision. They want to make sure that they are deliberate about this, that they know what we're getting into, because once we make a step forward, there will be no appetite to go back. And so they want to make a good decision going forward. And they have to have a decision by December 1st, not for this coming season, but for the next season. That would be the earliest that we could implement a new format. But they have to have that decision by December 1st. If they don't, then we play 12 for next season as well, or for the season after this coming season. And then they would have until that next December 1st to make a decision. So that's kind of the deadline for this decision right now.
3: Conference championship games are a hot button topic. Yeah. Yeah. So if you did expand to 16, would the conference championship games stay in place or would they go away? Because I know if you go to 24, then a bunch of the commissioners are saying, like, okay, let's get rid of conference championship games. We're going to 24. It's too many games for our student athletes. Like, where do you fall on how those play a role in the college football playoff in an expanded version?
2: If we go to 16, we could still play conference championships. There's a format option that would allow us to play those with the calendar, and it wouldn't require a massive change to the calendar, and we could still play conference championships.
3: Yeah, how does that calendar look, out of curiosity?
2: Well, we would probably have a group of games the week before our current game where we start now, and most likely it's not definitive, but we would have a group of a first round there, but we could still play conference championships and then finish and then move on into the new format. So it would just be, it would add one more round into the playoff. So, or actually it'd be a bigger round, I should say. Not one more, but a bigger round into the playoff. It would be eight teams, eight wide for that first round, and then eight for the second round, and then we'd go in.
3: Okay. Now, with 24, safe to say the conference championship games would go to the wayside if you expand to that many teams?
2: Most likely, yeah. Yep, conference championships would most likely go away. Not definitive. There's a way that you could do it, but it would require some pretty significant changes to the calendar. So we would probably have to get rid of conference championships, but not necessarily.
3: How do auto bids factor into a 16 and 24 team playoff for the conferences?
2: Well, the only auto bids we have now are with conference championships. So the conference champions, if we did go to 16, we could still play the conference championships, and have those teams get a bye with the champions. But if we went to 24, we wouldn't have conference championships. We wouldn't probably have an auto bid. It would probably go by straight rankings, and we would just go 1 to 24. And they would roll in, no auto bids. Most likely.
3: Sure, absolutely. Just paying all the different scenarios. And I appreciate you answering all these questions, because there are a lot, and college football fans, as you know, are rabid and are excited about the newness of the potential expanded playoff. Duke was a unique situation last year, not being ranked, so they couldn't qualify for the college football playoff as the ACC champion. Will those type of parameters stay in place if the playoff expands?
2: Yeah, so one of the things that changes this year is the top four, or the A4 conference champions will get an auto bid. So it's not the highest ranked conference champions like it was last year. It'll be the A4. So ACC, Big 12, SEC, Big 10 conference champions will get an auto bid.
3: They're just in.
2: Last year was the highest ranked five conference champions, so that's a little bit different. So this year, as it stands, if we had the same scenario as last year, Duke would be an auto bid.
3: Interesting,
2: because they were the conference champion. Now I know all of the conferences are looking at their tiebreaker options to make sure, you know, who gets into their conference championships. Those are the teams that they want. They're all looking at that, but that is how the auto bids will work this coming season.
3: Okay, and then for the group of five inclusion, obviously the highest ranked group of five team gets into the 12 team playoff. Does that stay at one spot at 16 or 24 as well, or is there consideration for more group of six teams if it expands to like 24?
2: I would say most likely it would stay at one. Most likely. Again, you know, things could change, but the scenarios that we've looked at, it would most likely stay at the highest ranked G6 team.
3: Man, I feel like I have so many questions. I'm so glad you're here, Rich, because you have all of the answers. Okay.
2: Yeah, I hope they're the right ones, but yeah.
3: With a 24 team playoff, we've heard ideas thrown out about the SEC, the Big Ten having as many as four auto bids, and the ACC and Big 12 only having two. Then there's been a 3-2 model that's been countered with. Where does the conversation stand in light of multiple auto bids with the Power Four conferences at a 24-team playoff?
2: So the prevailing conversation is no auto bids, right? If we go to 24, it would be straight ranked by the selection committee.
3: Just earn it
2: on the field, and then let the selection committee rank 1 to 25, top 24, highest ranked G6 team in.
3: Can I ratify that right now?
2: No. If you could, it would save a lot of work for us, but you can't.
3: You're the best. We appreciate you. Keep up the great work on the CFP committee, and we hope to see you as BYU fans and BYU Sports Nation at a college football playoff game in the near future.
2: Well, keep doing great. BYU is a strong, strong program. I have no doubt that you will always be great contenders. So look forward to it. Good luck this season.
3: Thanks, Rich. Appreciate it.
2: Thank you.
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4: You had 11 current and former athletes compete at the USA Track and Field Championships over the weekend. Congratulations to Lexi Halliday-Lowry, who won the steeplechase title for the second straight year. 9:12.54. She won by nearly 5 seconds. Back-to-back, baby. Olympian Courtney Wayman took fifth in that steeplechase, along with current BYU runners Lexi Goff Thompson, Kerry Beloga, who took 11th and 15th overall.
1: Four in the top 15 out of BYU.
4: Steeplechase U.
1: Yep.
4: On the men's side, Olympian James Corrigan took seventh in the men's steeplechase, while silver medalist Kenneth Rooks at the 2024 Paris Games took 20th overall.
1: On to your Cougars in Major Leagues update. Daniel Schneeman has been so much fun to watch for the Cleveland Guardians. This part of baseball, he's sent back down to the AAA Columbus Clippers by his Major League squad. Imagine he'll be back up again, Jerem. The A's pitcher, yep, Justin Sterner is on the injured list, so we wish him a speedy recovery. And Michael Rucker pitched two scoreless innings with three strikeouts for Jerem's Seattle Mariners on Friday.
4: Zach Blair finished tied for 13th, and Patrick Fishburne finished tied for 16th at the 3M Open on TPC Twin Cities on the PGA Tour over the weekend. That is awesome because nice Blair earned a payout of 172 Gs,
1: yep,
4: while Fishburne earned a check of 138K.
1: That'll pay for a few rounds.
4: A good weekend.
1: More golf news. Drake Harvey of BYU Men's Golf tied for 24th place at the 2026 Pacific Coast Amateur Championship this weekend in Livermore, California.
4: Whoa, whoa, whoa. I thought it was amateur.
1: Amateur. And MJ Berrigan of BYU Women's Golf tied for 40th place at the 112th Canadian Women's Amateur Championship in Toronto.
4: Thank you. Delaney Gibb played with the Canadian Women's National Team in an exhibition against UCLA's women's team, who won the Natty last year. Several of those players are in the WNBA now, though. Gibb scored 5 points in Canada's 69-55 win over the Bruins.
1: BYU Women's Soccer announces a four-game series with Utah Valley beginning in the fall of 2027. BYU and UVU scheduled to play this fall, but that game has since been removed from the schedule. So take away one this year, add four in the future.
4: There you go. And Rita Tavita of BYU Softball is called up to the America Samoa National Team to play in the 2026 USA Softball International Cup, which begins later this week on July 30th. Congratulations.
1: After the break, we continue our Big 12 football team previews with Iowa State. What are fair expectations and aims with a new head coach and a completely new roster? 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
18: Michigan is winning. We have a team that's committed. We have the right people in the building. We just got to put it on the field. 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And I look forward to the challenge of competing in one of the best conferences in the country.
1: Welcome back to BYU Sports Nation, live from Studio B. That was the voice of Jimmy Rogers, the new Iowa State football coach, taking over for Matt Campbell. We continue our Big 12 team previews as we push toward the 2026 season. And yes, today the topic of conversation for BYU's opponents are the Cyclones. And they are revamped, to say the least. It has been a complete overhaul in Ames. So with Matt Campbell taking the job at Penn State, what in the world is Iowa State going to look like? And 55 new players on that roster.
4: Yeah, it's going to be different. And this, they could have absolutely still had Matt Campbell if Kalani Sitake had taken the Penn State job. Luckily, Kalani did not. It stayed at Brigham Young. We love that. It's the biggest question mark in the Big 12 this year is Iowa State. What are they going to look like? So Jimmy Rogers played at and coached at South Dakota State, won a national championship a couple years ago, gets the Washington State job last year, does a nice job. He gets the Iowa State job. 50 new incoming transfers. They don't have a lot of returning snaps, obviously. But this is a program that has really good tradition of just being super solid every year. They are good every year. So it's hard to be like, are they going to be not good just because they have so many guys and they're kind of laying the groundwork? That's the probability, Spencer, is that, yeah, they're kind of, you know, 4-7 wins. Four would be terrible, right? But I could see them getting 6-7 wins and kind of being a little more competitive in the Big 12 than people think. You bring in a lot of new guys, like we mentioned. Quarterback Jalen Raynor from Arkansas State. He was the Sun Belt Freshman of the Year a couple years ago.
1: Yeah.
4: Cam Pettaway from Bowling Green. He was the MAC Freshman of the Year last year. They actually have a kid from Lehigh High School, Isaac Terrell, who was a Washington State transfer, 7 sacks last year in Pullman. So I'm interested to see what they are. Certainly BYU is going to get a look at them. I don't think BYU is going to lose this game, but it has some trap elements to it because the week before Notre Dame, the game before Notre Dame. So BYU needs to be on alert of Iowa State going, hey, we could really make our season here if we got a win like this in Provo. But I don't think BYU is going to lose. But just be mindful of this is a team that led BYU last year in Ames, and BYU
1: double
4: had to come
1: figures.
4: Back.
1: Yep.
4: Right? So keep in mind that's what this looks like for BYU.
1: They also had Rocco Becht at quarterback, really good player, and some formidable receivers and pretty good running back. Like, Most of those guys are gone, yeah. Unfortunately, including Big Citrus, Dominic Orange.
4: Like Big Citrus, nice dude. Who felt like a regular at Big 12 Media Days.
1: Yes.
4: And you would talk to him, and he was very fun. Of note, former BYU Cougar, Micah Harper, plays for the Iowa State Cyclones. Micah is headed into his seventh season of college football.
1: He's been playing college football for seven years.
4: COVID year in 2020 doesn't count. Yep. Redshirt year in 21 doesn't count. Medical redshirt year in 23 doesn't count. So he played at Montana State last year, Iowa State this year. So he's
1: wow.
4: A super, super, super senior. Looking forward to seeing Micah Harper again. And, yeah, good for Micah. Hopefully he's playing in the game, making some plays, man.
1: Iowa State fans, because they're fans, are going to be thinking this team can get bowl eligible. Jimmy Rogers is a winner.
4: That's
1: winning
4: the goal.
1: Culture, yeah. Winning team, winning mentality.
4: Sure.
1: Like the key for them is to probably win their non-conference.
4: Yeah.
1: Like go 3-0.
4: At Iowa is a big ask, though. That's I wouldn't pencil them in winning that game.
1: So 2-1, that means they have to win 4 Big 12 games to get bowl eligible.
4: Granted, you know. 50-plus yard field goals in the name of the game for the win.
1: Right.
4: And weirdly,
1: like, teams that play on the road have been awesome in that series.
4: Yeah, that's weird. That's a fun game September 12th. But, yeah, Bowling Green, that's interesting for Cam Pettaway, who just transferred from there. They start running back. So.
1: Winning 6 games should be the goal. I feel like a fair expectation for Iowa State is 5 wins.
4: 5 total?
1: Yes.
4: 2-1.
1: And then you win 3 conference games.
4: Yeah, I could see that. You got UCF, Cincy, K-State, Baylor, West Virginia and the possibilities. Utah, BYU, Arizona, those are 3 of your tougher ones. You have Oklahoma State. You don't have Texas Tech. You don't have Houston. So, yeah.
1: They're going to have to sneak a win against somebody if they want to get bowl eligible, whether it's at Iowa or they're going to stun somebody in the Big 12. And I say stun now because we think we know, but we don't know.
4: Yeah. Yeah.
1: We don't know.
4: What if they're an 8-win team like they always are?
1: But a 5-win team feels like a fair expectation. Yeah.
4: If you want to watch more of our Big 12 team previews, make sure to subscribe to our free YouTube channel, of course. You can watch them anytime on demand. We've got Arizona, TCU, and Iowa State up there.
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4: We're
1: tunnel.
4: We're all fasting day and night until then.
1: question of the day. In the spirit of LeBron James going to the Philadelphia 76ers, if you could add one BYU football legend to this year's team, who would it be?
4: Big 12 runner-ups says probably Austin Collier, Dennis Pettit.
1: We love Austin.
4: Those would be massive bets.
1: At JJ Bardsley adds, seeing that the biggest unknown is our wide receiver room, I would suggest Austin Collier or Todd Watkins.
4: Oh, we love a good Todd Watkins reference.
1: However, if I could choose the present Puka, it would be a no-brainer.
4: Yeah. Kai Noah on Twitter. 2008 Austin Collier led the nation in total receiving yards per game, tied the NCAA record with the 11 consecutive 100-yard receiving games. Yeah, I'd say that would replace the offensive production we lost.
1: I love that. I said 1508. He had 1530.
4: You know what's funny? It still wouldn't replace the combination of Chase and Parker, but it's close.
1: Yeah. At CL _ living. Luke Staley, when he was healthy, the force was with him.
4: Nice. There's no room in the backfield. Sorry. You get one great running back.
1: Elite receivers.
4: Yeah.
1: Our elite voice of the day, presented by PAX Healthcare Careers, built for victory from at BYU Koala. They say you got to take Puka Nacua. No way of defense stopping LJ and Bear in the run game and Puka in the air.
4: Yeah. That would be awesome. It's July.
1: I love this topic. 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
4: Congrats to Lexi Halliday-Lauer going back-to-back in the steeplechase at the USA Track and Field Championship.
1: Steeple U. Our thanks to today's guest, the executive director of the College Football Playoff, Rich Clark.
4: Sorry to Dennis Pitta. A few people did mention you on the show, though.
1: For Jeremiah Spencer, shout-out to Trevor Maddish, who blocked Rich Clark. Go Cougs, baby! Playoffs!
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Roughly one decade after the end of World War II, Samuel Beckett completed his second play, Endgame. The title refers to the final portion of a chess match, the outcome pretty much decided, but with the pieces still needing to be moved. At one point, just over halfway through Endgame's action, if one can call it that, the character Ham, frustrated with the unassailability of his reality, utters, "You're on Earth. There's no cure for that." In the decades since I first came across this line, I've spent a good deal of time thinking about its implications in the context of the play, in the context of Beckett's life, and in the context of life in the contemporary Western world. But what has occupied my thinking much more often are the implications of the line in the context of the restored gospel of Jesus Christ. I speak today as one on earth, as one subject to the pains, hardships, and uncertainties constituent of life on earth. As such, I do not know that I will provide many answers. Instead, what I hope to do is raise questions. More correctly, my intention today is to invite you to join me in engaging in the conditions of uncertainty that are a divinely designed part of what it means to be on earth. This is an invitation to examine what it means to be on earth while being subject to the restrictions of being on earth. So I invite you to explore along with me. This is admittedly more difficult in a lecture environment, but I believe that we can move together in thought, each making his and her own momentary excursions into familiar or uncharted waters, but returning intermittently to common questions and issues. My hope is that we can learn together. In his discussion of learning, the philosopher Gilles Deleuze asserts that there is only so much a swimming instructor can teach a student on the sand. The instructor needs to take the student into the water, where the swimmer's body can learn to negotiate the weight and movement of the waves. By the same logic, at some point, the instructor must also let go of the swimmer. Those of us on earth know about being let go. It is frightening, but exhilarating too. It is a burdensome and wonderful thing. I ask you to keep this in mind for the next little while. For while some patches of what I have prepared will be quite clear, other patches may also be a bit purple as I attempt to negotiate the weight and movement of the waves that I have been experiencing. Thus, it is with soberness and joy that I speak to you today as we think together here on earth. I pray that the Spirit of the Lord attends us. My talk comprises three sections: the blessed fall, thinking and playing on earth, and the end of art. Part one, the blessed fall. To be sure, Ham's sentences reek of nihilism. You're on earth. There's no cure for that. But at the same time, for one who shares the broader perspective afforded by the gospel, the pair also opens up a space for hope. To be on the earth, to live in the world, not exactly the same thing, but close enough for our purposes today, is to live in conditions of pain, hardship, and uncertainty. It is to live among thorns and thistles and sweat, as the book of Genesis puts it. Beckett had been reading Genesis during his years writing Endgame, the character name Ham being another allusion to that first book of the Bible. In the context of the gospel, we recognize these conditions as those attendant to what we call the fall, a duration initiated by transgression in the Garden of Eden, a duration in which the earth and its inhabitants, then and future, exist in a state of separation from the God who created them. Alma calls it a probationary state and a preparatory state, explaining that it is a period in which men and women become subjects to follow after their own will. In this regard, Latter-day Saints would agree with the sentiment of Ham's words. Indeed, we live in a state of malady, a state of pain, hardship, and uncertainty, a state in need of a cure. But at the same time, we would also be quick to point out that, contrary to Ham's latter statement, there is in fact a cure for this malady, the Savior Jesus Christ. Amulek teaches that, in response to the fall, it is expedient that an atonement should be made,

0: For according to the great plan of the eternal God, there must be an atonement made, or else all mankind must unavoidably perish. He further asserts that that great and last sacrifice, the atonement, will be the Son of God. Then, 75 years later, in another part of the world, Jesus Christ, the Son of God, meekly declares, "It is finished." An utterance soon punctuated by those miraculous words of the angel, "He is risen." The atonement of Jesus Christ conquered the physical and spiritual death ushered in by the fall. But even though Jesus Christ can be seen as the cure, insofar as his atonement does redeem us all from the fall, this does not mean that humankind will not endure the fallen conditions that constitute the earth in its current state. It is essential to the exaltation of each and every one of us that we pass through this fallen condition. In this sense, the fall, with the pain, hardship, and uncertainty that define it, is in actuality a blessing. This is powerfully expressed in the words of the Lord to the prophet Joseph Smith when the prophet was imprisoned in Liberty Jail. In section 122 of the Doctrine and Covenants, the Lord pronounces a litany of trials reflective of what the prophet had experienced and would yet experience in his life. One glimpse of this is in verse 7. "And if thou shouldst be cast into the pit, or into the hands of murderers, and the sentence of death passed upon thee, if thou be cast into the deep, if the billowing surge conspire against thee, if fierce winds become thine enemy, if the heavens gather blackness, and all the elements combine to hedge up the way, and above all, if the very jaws of hell shall gape open the mouth wide after thee, know thou, my son, that all these things shall give thee experience and shall be for thy good." To some extent, the severity of the trials that Joseph experienced were directly proportionate to the significance and sacredness of the calling he had as prophet. We may not suffer trials as severe, but we are all, without exception, subject to trials. You're on earth. There's no cure for that. Even Beckett, at the time he penned this line for Ham, had been undergoing his own unique set of trials. Born in Dublin, Beckett was living as an expatriate in France while writing Endgame. In the year prior to the completion of the first version of the play, he was in the middle of a multi-year creative block, had endured and lost a bitter land dispute involving his home, and spent an enervating winter caring for his brother Frank, who was suffering the final months of lung cancer. Beckett, too, lived on earth. But the same promise that came to Joseph Smith comes to Beckett and to every one of us. "Know thou, my child, that all these things shall give thee experience and shall be for thy good." To be on earth, to exist in conditions of pain and hardship, is a profound blessing. Latter-day Saints often share this account when discussing the trials we endure in this life, and rightfully so. We also often, when sharing the account, continue into verse 8, which reads, "The Son of Man hath descended below them all. Art thou greater than he?" In this verse, Joseph and we are reminded of the divine atonement of our Savior and the saving grace that it is. Moreover, we are reminded that the Lord too lived on earth and was thus not exempt from the blessed malady that is the fall. This, I believe, is captured by the double prepositional phrase "in" and "through" that occurs a handful of times in the Book of Mormon. As, for example, in 2 Nephi, "For redemption cometh in and through the Holy Messiah, for he is full of grace and truth." In order to overcome the fall for us, Jesus had to endure the fall as us. Being on earth was just as necessary for his exaltation as it is for ours. There are, of course, ways to mitigate some of the trials we face in our lives. Because of what he suffered in the atonement, the Savior can comfort us in times of need. And just knowing that Jesus Christ hath descended below everything can help significantly. It helped me during my first month as a missionary in Finland when I became immensely frustrated with my inability to speak Finnish well enough to do missionary work at the level I desperately wanted to be doing it. I would often read section 122 and find comfort in the Lord's words to Joseph. And of course, I was comforted to know that I would be blessed for continuing in the work and to study the language. I had had enough experience in the gospel to know that my obedience to the mission rules, my adherence to the teachings that I received from those with stewardship to train me as a missionary, and my alignment with the spiritual promptings my mission companion and I were receiving would provide their own blessings. Knowledge of and faith in the gospel can help to comfort us in times of pain and hardship. But what about one who does not share this same knowledge or faith? Or what about one who at one point had faith in the gospel, but is now struggling or has struggled with that faith, asking, is the gospel true? It can be difficult to use faith and to comfort us in times of trial when it is the state of our faith that is the trial. As I have already noted, even if only cursorily, pain and hardship are part and parcel of the fall. Uncertainty is equally essential. What is true? How do we know? Dr. Michael Goodman adeptly treated these and similar questions in a BYU devotional a couple of weeks ago. He spoke about the epistemological challenges we face when it comes to ascertaining truth in this life. I too spend a good deal of time thinking about this. As a missionary, I thought a lot about it in terms of helping others gain faith in the principles and ordinances of the gospel. Today, as a university professor and as a father of five, I think a lot more about how uncertainty has led a number of those in my life to leave their faith and or their membership in the church. I also think about it in terms of my own spiritual journey and why I persist stalwartly in my faith. Struggling with questions of truth in and of the world is again what it means to be on earth. And just as with the struggles with pain and hardship, the struggle with uncertainty is a blessed malady that is necessary for our exaltation and eternal progression in the kingdom of God. Part two, thinking and playing on earth. As one who primarily teaches critical studies courses in the areas of theater and performance, I have dedicated much of my teaching efforts to inspire students to think about, one, how they think, and two, how art, performance, literature, and philosophy are, or can be, or should be, a part of that thinking. Thinking is tricky business. It is what we use to construct for ourselves everything that we know of the world, including the concepts of construction, selves, and world. Of course, because thinking also includes itself among the concepts that it constructs, we must also ask ourselves what we mean by thinking. The reflexivity that occurs in thinking about thinking may be disheartening in its own air of nihilism. There's no cure for that. But it is also liberating in its potential for imagining the possibility of something better, truer, and more perfect. For me, thinking about thinking has been literally a godsend. Thinking has not been the thing that has led me out of my faith, but rather the very thing that has brought me deeper into it. Thinking is dangerous, but it is also freeing. And more profoundly, the danger inherent in thinking is also necessary for thinking to be that liberating force that it is. This is well expressed in one of what BYU calls its foundation documents, a collection of speeches that both inform and extrapolate on BYU's educational mission. In an address to the BYU student body in 1969, Elder Hugh B. Brown, who at the time was first counselor in the first presidency, stated the following. One of the most important things in the world is freedom of the mind. From this, all other freedoms spring. Such freedom is necessarily dangerous, for one cannot think right without running the risk of thinking wrong. But generally, more thinking is the antidote for the evils that spring from wrong thinking. More thinking is required. And we call upon you students to exercise your God-given right to think through every proposition that is submitted to you and to be unafraid to express your opinions with proper respect for those to whom you talk and proper acknowledgement of your own shortcomings. This passage resonates with me for a number of reasons, but most of all for the way that it captures the paradoxical tension that is central to thinking, the way that thinking opens up a space of indeterminacy, where anything is possible for the moment. Thinking is subjunctive. It is neither this nor that, but always perhaps, if, maybe, the possibly possible. Thinking is a gesture of play. It leverages possibility from the bedrock of reality. It is perhaps not surprising that thinking about thinking as an act of play would be compelling to a theater professor. It is, after all, what theater folks do. They play, they pretend. They engage in an activity that the theater maker Herbert Blau has called blooded thought. Just as President Brown recognizes the inherent dangers of thinking, theater makers are acutely aware of the inherent dangers of their art. Allow me to illustrate with an anecdote from my home. Years ago, one of my daughters, about 7 years old at the time, had a friend over at our house for a playdate. The two of them were playing pretend. When my wife went to check on them, she observed that they were pretending to shoot each other. She explained to them that she was thrilled that they were using their imaginations and playing pretend, but that it was not a good idea to pretend to shoot each other. We don't shoot people in real life, and so we don't pretend to shoot them either. The children nodded, and my wife left them to resume playing. A little while later, she went to check on them again, and again, they were shooting each other. Patiently, my wife said, "I thought I told you that we don't pretend to shoot people." My daughter responded, "I know, but now we are pretending that you didn't say that." Pretending, a form of playing, allows us the liberty to imagine and live in, even if only momentarily and subjunctively, a someplace better and purer than our current reality. It is the lifeblood of creativity and invention. But it also provides us the liberty to suspend authority, defy spiritual law, and practice sin. Playing can be dangerous. And because play is not exclusive to theater makers, it is not only theater makers who are familiar with its dangers. The dangers are familiar to scientists, philosophers, artists, historians, and anyone with the spirit of curiosity and the courage to learn. We should not be afraid of the danger of play. It is necessary for the blessings of play to be possible. We should not fear the danger, but we must respect it. As one committed to building up the kingdom of God here on the earth, I regularly ask myself, is theater perhaps the worst thing that we could be doing for the kingdom? Or, if I'm feeling less hyperbolic, I ask, is theater hurting more than it is helping? I ask this not because I believe that theater is inherently evil. On the contrary, I think that theater, in its essence, is absolutely necessary for comprehending life itself. Not because theater shows us in its story and characters and place what life is or could be, but rather because theater is the exact opposite of life. Death is not the opposite of life, theater is. Theater is the life that occurs within life, making life appear in the disappearance of the performance. Rather, I ask myself about the possible dangers of theater for the building up of the kingdom of God, because not to do so potentially holds theater as something as important as, or maybe even more important than, the kingdom itself. Too often, artists allow their romanticized notions of art to eclipse the critical thinking that is necessary to justify art. In order for LDS artists to have the courage necessary to create the type of work that truly makes significant contributions to the building of the kingdom, they need to be willing to question severely the nature and function of their art and of art itself. Part 3, the end of art. For all that we know about how art functions in the world, we also know so little. What we think we know, however, suggests that engagement in the various forms of artistic creation can help us to become familiar with how to negotiate the truths of the world, including a truth we presume when we say the world. Art can be used to communicate messages about the world, morals, maxims, ideas, themes, etc. Art also presents representations of the world, which representations can be both reflections of the world and constitutive of it. Of the former, Shakespeare, via Hamlet, explains, "Theater specifically, and art generally, is to hold as 'twere the mirror up to nature." In more recent years, and pointing to the latter, the German theater maker Bertolt Brecht is rumored to have responded, "Art is not a mirror held up to reality, but a hammer with which to shape it." We heard a fascinating exploration of this sentiment 2 months ago in Dr. Sarah Coyne's discussion of princess and superhero representations in media. But beyond the messages and representations that we are familiar with and often tout as the ends of art is the material delimitation that the most profound artists embrace as the challenge of artistic engagement. Art provides an opportunity to enter into the materiality of the world and mobilize it in an act of play. The whole of this process is emblematic of the condition of being on Earth. While works of art can be utilized to present messages and representations of the world, the fact that they do so through materials of the world means that the encounter that the artist has in creating the art, and also the encounter that the audience has on the other end, are in significant ways shaped by the materiality of the world. In artistic encounters, creator and audience are embroiled in a struggle with the material factuality of the world, a factuality that necessarily affects all involved. In other words, and to return to our earlier metaphor, the swimmer must adapt to the weight and movement of the waves. The world does not stop while we take time to experiment in art. Sure, in the moment that Benedict Cumberbatch said, to be or not to be, he was not Cumberbatch, he was Hamlet. But he was also not Cumberbatch. Artists in their playing may create and be in a second world, but they are also not in the first world, in God's world. They are on Earth. A similar thing may be said for the university classroom, where we play with different ideas and experiment with different possibilities. We always run the risk of thinking wrong. We are always in the world, always working with it and through it. This is perhaps the most challenging aspect of God's plan for us here on the earth. And at the same time, it is perhaps also the most magnificent aspect of that plan. Artistic pursuits allow us the glorious opportunity to explore the divinity of creativity. Indeed, our Father in heaven is, as the prophet Jacob called him, the great creator. In this sense, artistic pursuits allow us opportunities to become more like God, not just as we create, but as we learn to create in a world of eternal material law and with godlike privilege and responsibility. In short, with agency. Artistic pursuits provide us the opportunity to seek for truth in the depths of ambiguity and uncertainty. Artistic pursuits let us be on earth while being on earth. Artistic pursuits do not solve the problem of uncertainty. They do not necessarily move us from not knowing to knowing. But they very well might help us to expand our understanding of what it means to know. Artistic pursuits might very well help us expand our understanding of truth. Brothers and sisters, we live on earth. We live in the conditions of the fall. I, for one, am grateful for that. Without the fall, the play that is essential to our spiritual progression could not be. Without the fall, there is no thinking, at least no thinking worthy of the name. Brothers and sisters, the atonement of Jesus Christ is real. I feel its power in my life. I do not know it with mathematical certainty, nor do I know this for having, as of yet, seen and felt the wounds in the Savior's body. But I know this where it matters, in my living on earth. I have come to know it through the spiritual senses that Dr. Michelle Stott James eloquently spoke of in her devotional last month. Brothers and sisters, we know so much and we know so little. The Lord has so much to teach us. Wisdom will be in how we choose to align with his pedagogy. Will we walk with him into the waves? The world is a wonderful place to be. It is glorious to be on the earth. It is glorious to be on earth. I pray that we rise to the challenge. And I say this in the name of Jesus Christ. Amen.
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5: And I'm not God, Jonathan isn't Jesus, and the show isn't the Bible. 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
6: On In Good Faith, we believe that all faith traditions have something to teach us about how God is working in the world and in our lives. So join us as we listen and learn. This is In Good Faith. Thank you so much for tuning in this week. We're so excited to have a guest. I really didn't know if we'd ever get, but I hoped, and I've been trying for a while.
7: Oh, you chased this guy down. You literally chased this man down.
6: I chased this man down, and we got him. And I think we're all going to benefit from hearing from Dallas Jenkins. Any of you who follow the TV show The Chosen will already know who he is, and we're going to ask a bit about this. I'm in studio with Heather Bigley, our senior producer, and producer Aaliyah Ebert. Aaliyah, for someone who doesn't know what The Chosen is, what would you say?
8: Yeah, it's a TV show that follows the life of Jesus Christ and his disciples, and it's not maybe your traditional Bible video. It's definitely more on the TV drama side, and I personally love watching it.
7: As we said, Dallas Jenkins is the creator of that hit series. Over the past 20 years, though, he's directed and produced over a dozen features and short films, including, most recently, The Best Christmas Pageant Ever, which had a theatrical release in November 2024.
6: Aaliyah, you just mentioned that it's not your typical Bible movie. And one of the things we're going to get to when we talk about The Chosen in this is a choice they made very consciously of how they portray the event. So I'm excited for people to hear that. And before we get to The Chosen, though, I did want to ask about this movie, The Best Christmas Pageant Ever.
5: I hesitate to use the term dream come true, but I love the term calling fulfilled. 20 years ago, my wife brought home the book, The Best Christmas Pageant Ever, and it was for us to read to our kids. Now, I had read it as a kid, but I didn't really remember much about it, and I'd seen it as a movie, a TV movie when I was young. And I started reading to my kids. In the first couple chapters, I'm laughing because it's very witty. And
6: yes,
5: and I love the Christmas of it. It's very nostalgic. And I really appreciated that. I'm like, wow, this is so smart and so funny. And man, I didn't remember that. I get to the last chapter, and I'm not exaggerating when I tell you, I'm crying so hard, I can't see the pages. It's ugly crying. And my kids are looking at me because they're really young at the time. They're just so confused. And my wife goes, give me the book. Let me read it. And so she takes the book. She starts reading. She's crying now. So while I'm recovering, she's trying to get through it. She hands it back to me, and we just go back and forth trying to get through this last chapter. I closed the book, and I said, I have to make this movie. This movie I was born to make. This is a story I must tell. This story must get out to the world. We haven't had a Christmas classic in a long time, and certainly not a Christmas classic that really put a spotlight on the story of Jesus. And so just very, very briefly, it's about these six awful kids from the wrong side of the tracks who are in poverty. They hijack, take over this Christmas pageant. Everyone assumes it's going to be the worst Christmas pageant ever because these kids are so mean and bad. And not only does the church learn something new because they see the birth of Christ in this pageant performed through the eyes of children in poverty, and they realize, you know what, in many ways, children in poverty are closer to the true story of the Nativity because that's what Jesus was born into than we are. And of course, then the children, the herdmans, the bad kids who do this pageant, they of course see the story of Jesus for the first time. They had never heard it before.
6: And they're so amazed that it's newness to them.
5: Yes, yes. And so the churchgoers are like, what, they've never heard it before? That's ridiculous. And it makes them even more resistant. But that's the beauty of the story. It just had a beautiful message and it was funny and emotional, and I just knew I had to make it. And so I've been pursuing it for 20 years. Every week would pop up on my computer and my phone, pray for Christmas pageant, to remind me to pray that God would perhaps do me the honor of letting me tell this story. And because the rights were held by another film studio and another director they had in mind, and I kept bugging them and they would say no and no. And finally, a few years ago, because of The Chosen, the rights holders saw the show. They had family members who were recommending it to them. And when they got the rights back from this studio, they agreed to do it with me. So just the very fact that this movie is coming out to the world is again, not a dream come true, but a calling fulfilled. Yeah. So I'm so grateful.
6: Well, I would ask if you had any trepidation dealing with the classic, but after you've done the Bible, I guess you've sort of...
5: I do have experience with taking a book that's beloved by many people,
6: yes,
5: and trying to translate it to the screen.
6: So. And that people have opinions about.
5: Yes, exactly. And so every time I do a screening, like we did last night, there's a few people who came up and said, I read this book as a kid, or I love this book so much. The most gratifying thing I hear is, oh, it lived up to or exceeded the book. So that's great to hear. And so I'm really thrilled with the movie and thrilled that around the country in theaters mixed in with all these other movies is a mainstream Hollywood release that's being treated like a normal Christmas classic, and yet it is a spotlight on the beauty of the Jesus story. And it's really fun to see that.
6: I wonder if we can step back just a little bit to talk about the faith and the house you grew up in. Was faith an everyday thing? How did that stick, or what was the journey like?
5: So my dad is a well-known author. He actually wrote the Left Behind books 25 years ago, which were huge bestsellers, and he had been writing books since I was born, was on the board of multiple ministries. So I grew up in a very strong evangelical home. My faith was a huge part of my life, went to church regularly, you know, went to Christian schools growing up and Christian college. So it was a huge part of my life, and I honestly never had a moment where I rejected my faith or sought a different faith or a lack of faith. But I when I got in high school is when it really became my own,
6: mm-hmm,
5: you know, where I really felt humbled and broken. And, you know, you have that moment I think every person of faith has where maybe if you're raised in it, where being part of a larger institution is so much a part of your life, it's so important that sometimes that can become, for some people, it becomes a wonderful thing. They love being part of a community and a formal institution. But for other people, maybe it can become a turnoff. It's like it's too formal. It's too much of an institution, or I'm too inundated with it. It doesn't even feel like mine. And I think all of us have hopefully had that moment where we go, okay, regardless of the church I was born into, regardless of my parents' faith,
6: yeah,
5: I'm old enough now to start to, we call it the age of accountability, but where I'm old enough to make this my own or not. And for me, it was in high school where I really made it my own.
6: Was it a moment or a process of making that personal connection?
5: I think it was a process, but there was one moment that I remember in high school. I was at a conference, a youth group conference, where you have a speaker who's over the course of a few days telling stories and engaging you with the word. And I remember he had us all stand at one point. At conferences, sometimes they'll say, does anyone want to become a follower of Christ or commit or surrender? If so, stand up. You know, we would get that a lot. Well, in this case, he had everyone stand up and he said, if you really want to truly dedicate your life to Christ, and you haven't really done that in a new way, I want you to kneel, right?
6: Interesting.
5: And so the majority of the room had already made confessions of faith. So this wasn't, it wasn't like everyone kneeled down, but it was more of like, if you feel like you have strayed from your faith, or if you feel like you need a rededication, or if you've never come to Christ before, kneel. And I remember someone in front of me who I thought was kind of this cool kid who was too cool. I didn't even know if he was a Christian or not. And he just seemed always so cool and above it all. And he went down on his knees and it broke me. I remember just falling to my knees and weeping. And I just think it was one of those transcendent moments where the Holy Spirit really just presses on your heart.
6: Yes.
5: And I just really was like, I've lived in this faith, but I don't know that I've truly made Jesus the chairman of the board of my life and truly surrendered. And so that was a moment. But again, we live our lives. I mean, I'm 49 years old now. I can't say that one moment was made every difference. I think that there is a process of sanctification and renewal that takes place over a lifetime.
6: Well, I guess that's why we live as long as we do, to get the
5: right,
6: get those moments. You spoke, in fact, you're here on campus. One of the things you spoke at a campus forum.
5: This is why I'm so dressed up.
6: You look very nice.
5: If you're listening, you can't hear me, but I'm not normally in a suit.
6: I picture you in a t-shirt when you come to mind.
5: Typically a t-shirt and jeans, yes.
6: But what you shared
0: was about a very humble moment later in your career and having what you thought would be a big success and the rug pulled out from under that and really starting over.
5: Yeah.
0: You talk about having to really surrender.
5: Yeah.
0: How hard was that process for someone who, I mean, who is a director and a writer? I mean, your job is to make things work and you're the one that people look to for how is it supposed to be?
5: Yes.
0: And now you can't really look to yourself anymore.
5: Yeah, I was someone who prided myself on accomplishment, making decisions, solving problems, controlling things. I always looked at it as one of my gifts. And I had varying degrees of success making movies, but I hadn't really achieved the legitimacy that I really sought. And I finally got an opportunity to make a movie with some of the biggest producers in Hollywood. And this was my big shot. And then it failed miserably. It was a huge bomb. Like, these companies that I was going to work with for more than just that project, big Hollywood companies, said, you know what? We thought this was going to work. It's not. So we're pulling out of future projects. And so in just a couple of hours, when we saw the numbers for the box office, I went from being a director with a bright future to a director with no future. And so when you asked earlier about that moment in life, I would say I never had a crisis of faith where I was questioning my salvation or my faith, and then God did some big moment where I kind of renewed. For me, this was the breaking down of Dallas the narcissist, Dallas the materialist, Dallas the problem solver, Dallas the achiever. And so I'm stuck at home alone, crying and praying and confused, wondering why God called me to this thing only for me to fail. And then, of course, wondering, well, maybe he didn't call me to this thing. Maybe it was my thing. Maybe I was forcing it. Maybe I was pushing the envelope. And that's where I realized from the story of the feeding of the 5,000 that sometimes God not only allows failure in your life, sometimes he actually brings you to it. Sometimes he brings it to you. You know, when we talk about the Red Sea in the Old Testament, God told the Israelites to go encamp at the edge of the Red Sea. They didn't know why.
0: They're going to be
5: knowing
0: surrounded.
5: There's nowhere to go. And he used the word encamp.
0: Mm-hmm.
5: So they're setting up camp. They're hanging out in this spot. They have time to actually go around.
0: Yeah.
5: And there's no way to go. He told them to hang out there. And then when the Egyptians come and they're feeling trapped, they're like, oh, great, he called us out here to die. Brought them to this place of desperation so that when the waters part, as he says three times in Exodus 14, I will get glory. So in this moment for me, it was someone felt led from across the world to share with me, it's not my job to feed the 5,000, it's only to provide the loaves and fish. And my wife had also been led by God into the story of the feeding of the 5,000. So God was telling multiple people around me, get Dallas into the story of the feeding of the 5,000. And that lesson of my job and my responsibility is to make the best 5 loaves and 2 fish that I can. And when I deliver them to God, he deems them worthy of acceptance. The transaction is over. And that became a superpower for me. I really became okay with whatever God does with my loaves and fish is up to him. And I'm willing to surrender and I'm willing to not make another movie if that's what you want. And I believe that that's when God said, now you're ready for The Chosen. I don't think I would have been able to handle this level of success and accomplishment and growth from this show if I hadn't been broken down beforehand and gotten to the point where I didn't care about success or criticism. Because obviously doing this show, I mean, gosh, being on your show at BYU, there's plenty of evangelicals who aren't enamored with the fact of that I'm doing things with the LDS Church. So I get a lot of criticism for multiple things, including that. But I got to the point where I just didn't care. I'm trying to please God and my wife.
0: Which, if you could really be in that place, sort of simplifies things
5: in a
0: very nice way. Yeah. So a few seasons later, you're into The Chosen. It's starting to be picked up. People are hearing about it. It's being translated into different languages. And then you actually get to direct this very scene. Will you talk to me about the loaves and the fishes and putting it on film?
5: Yeah, that's so fascinating. I was on the empty field where we were going to film this scene the next day. I finished a day of filming, and the next day we were going to have 4,000 people come to our set in the middle of July in Texas. In Utah, the heat is a dry heat, so it's not quite as oppressive. In Texas, it's brutal. And I'm walking on this empty field thinking about the next day, and I was reminded of the man who God told to tell me, it's not my job to feed the 5,000, it's only bring the loaves and fish. I still hadn't met him in person. So I literally texted him right away, and I said, what are you doing over the next couple of days? I said, I want to bring you to Texas. You need to see this. You need to see the fruit of what God had you do, right? So he'd seen that the show had gotten successful, but we're about to do the scene that you felt led to share with me. And tomorrow we're literally going to be feeding thousands of people, and we are responsible for it. And this is a beautiful, beautiful moment. So getting to actually capture that moment and to bring into that story in the portrayal some of the lessons that I think the story has for all of us, that Jesus was not surprised by how hungry the people were. In fact, he'd caused it. He's the one who'd been talking for 3 days. Yeah. He brought them to that edge of hunger, that desperation, so that his miracle was what would satisfy it. That was definitely a pinch-me moment of, my goodness, I get to actually portray the moment that happened 2,000 years ago that changed my life.
0: Something that I've read, and I think I can quote you correctly on this, is leaning into relationship over spectacle.
5: Sure. Yeah, in the show. Yes.
0: In the show.
5: Yeah.
0: And that's a choice throughout. I mean, because there are the Cecil B. DeMille depictions, and that's pretty dramatic, speaking of the Red Sea and up against it.
5: Right.
0: But in the spectacular moment, like that feeding of the 5,000, you still found the relationships.
5: Yes.
0: In there.
5: Yeah.
0: Is that what invites me in as a viewer?
5: 100%. Yeah. We made a choice from the beginning of the show that we weren't going to do big time set pieces, is what we call them, unless we had an emotional, spiritual, intellectual, personal, intimate way in. Mm. So there's plenty of movies that have been done that have shown the spectacle of it. But whether it's the feeding of 5,000 or the walking on water or what we just did in season 5, the turning over the tables of the temple and the triumphal entry. I mean, these are big moments. But if they're not about something, if they're not about someone, if there aren't people in the moments that actually have stakes, that actually are learning something from it or bothered by it even. You know, like we really, when you watch The Chosen, in almost every scene, including the big miracle scenes of Jesus, you know exactly what's at stake for each of the people there. And hopefully you're seeing yourself in one of the characters.
0: Yeah.
5: It's hard to see ourselves in Jesus because he's perfect, right? So it's hard for us to identify with that level of sinless perfection, but we can identify with those around him, including his own enemies sometimes. My goal with The Chosen is if you can see Jesus through the eyes of those who actually met him, you can be changed and impacted in the same way they were. And so that's what each of those scenes is about, life change. It's not about the big spectacle, the big miracle. Yes, we know Jesus can do miracles. If I just do a show where we're just showing you all his miracles over and over and over, it might be impressive, but it won't be intimate. And that's what I hope. And I hear that from people all over the world who say, okay, it feels human. I feel like I can really see myself in these people and feel like the answer that Jesus has for these people's doubts or questions or struggles is the same answer for mine.
0: On In Good Faith, we speak to people of all faith traditions and some with no particular one but spiritual yearnings. And so I am so curious, because reactions are all over the place, you're depicting, especially in Jesus, a character who we all have our own relationship with, if that's who we are seeking, and our own idea even of, or the painting we grew up with, or thank you, Carl Bloch, or whoever it might be. I'm just curious, both about across Christian denominations, but also even outside of Christianity, people who respect or want to know about Jesus and his teachings. How are they connecting? Is it through that personal thing that you were just talking about? What do you hear?
5: Yeah, so I've been in other countries. I've been all over the United States. And I'll get recognized in airports or in restaurants. And when people come up to me, I would say that no less than 60, 70% of them will say some form of, it feels so real. It feels so human. It feels so authentic. Well, why is that such a big deal? Of course, it's real and human and authentic. We've seen portrayals before. We believe in this story that it really happened. But when you think about it, the art that has portrayed Jesus over the years, and I think this is especially true in your faith. I'll be in the home of an LDS friend, and I'll see there's always paintings in the house, and there's often a painting of Jesus. And I say this with love and respect, but it's oftentimes this formal, divine, there's a halo around his head of some kind. It doesn't feel personal or connected.
0: Often looks like a blow dryer was involved.
5: That's very well said.
0: That's how it feels.
5: And I think that in every faith tradition, we're capable of putting something in the way of us, an authentic Jesus. And so So what I hear over and over again is two things. One, it feels human and authentic, and it brings to life these words on the page that maybe for years I'd struggled with, maybe struggled to understand, or maybe I just seen it as words on a page and not a living, breathing thing that's in me. And the second thing that I hear is that it's causing people to read their Bibles more. It would be a problem. I think you and I could agree. If people were saying, oh, thanks to The Chosen, I don't have to read my Bible as much. Or now in my private time, my devotional time, I now have a new thing to engage with. That would be a problem. We're only hearing, I'm reading my Bible more than ever. The words are coming off the page. I'm seeking an answer. I saw something in the show. I wasn't sure if it was in the Bible or not. So I checked the source, or I went to my leader, my pastor, whatever it is, and sought more understanding. And I think that's happening because of the humanity of the people, not just Jesus.
0: Yeah.
5: So I don't deny in the show that Jesus is divine. He's God. He's the Son of God. He does miracles. He has authority. All of that is there. But I think seeing Jesus laugh with his friends, dance, do a favor for his friends because his mom asked him to at the wedding at Cana, I think that those things are what is taking some of the formality away from our relationship with Jesus, especially for people in times have struggled with that because of the formality of an institution. Yeah. To put church first, or to put institution first, or to put rules first, and to not focus solely on Jesus first. And then out of that heart of obedience, maybe we want to belong to something larger, or maybe we want to do good works because of it. But it starts with that surrender to the Son of God.
0: And I wonder if you're building on, in John, when Philip is saying, show us the Father and that'll be good.
5: Yeah.
0: And he says, have I been here with you all this time and you haven't seen him?
5: We portray that in season 5, which you haven't seen yet, but we filmed that this year at the Last Supper. Philip saying, you know, it'll be enough for us.
0: Yeah.
5: Just show us the Father. And Jesus is like, do you not know me? Like, have you not been with me for 3 years? You've seen the Father. Trust me.
0: And so that makes me think, okay, I need to relate to God in a different way. God had the wisdom to send Jesus as one of us.
5: Mm-hmm.
0: And then you're building on that by showing that he's one of us.
5: Yes, and that's the term Emmanuel, God with us. We think of that as a Christmas term, but it's a year-round term of what does it truly look like for God to become man and to dwell among us? And he didn't dwell above us.
0: Yeah.
5: He was with us, and he lived a sinless life, but yet he felt what we felt. He was angry. He was sad. He was joyous. He was funny. He lived a life of a Jewish man, a Jewish rabbi in first century Israel. And we can have a relationship with him. And the creator of the universe became one of us. I think the less we formalize, actually, I think that's more beautiful.
0: Mm.
5: You know, I think it's actually more beautiful than some of the beautiful gold-plated paintings that I've seen in some of the homes. I'm like, man, you know, I'm not criticizing it. I'm just saying, I hope you also get to know the Jesus who's actually looking into your eyes at your level.
0: So nobody ever fights or disagrees in the writer's room about how to do this, right?
5: Yeah. Well, no, well, I will say this. We always, of course, debate and disagree sometimes, but I'm kind of the final say. I mean, I'm the creator of the show. So, and everyone understands that. So even when we disagree, it's a healthy disagreement. The next step after the three writers and I finish our scripts is that we have a council of a Messianic Jewish rabbi, a Catholic priest, and an evangelical scholar who read the scripts and give feedback and warn us of any landmines and sometimes correct us. So that's a good safety net as well. All over the world, every single moment of the show has someone who doesn't like it. A lot of people who feel like they can solve 2,000 years of debate in a single YouTube comment. Mm-hmm. But I do think that we've done, I don't know, I mean, I'll find out when I meet Jesus in heaven someday. Uh-huh. And I hope I hear, well done, good and faithful servant. Or I hope I hear, you got it pretty good. You know, you've portrayed it pretty well. It was pretty close. But I make it very clear. I'm a flawed man. Do not look to this show as your authority. This is a tool. This points you towards scripture. This is an object towards worship, but it's not the object of worship. And I'm not God, Jonathan isn't Jesus, and the show isn't the Bible. And so I think we've done a fair job of making sure that people know we understand that and that we don't confuse ourselves with a higher authority. But I do believe that God has been at work in this, and that's one of the reasons why so many people of different faith backgrounds and who might normally disagree have come together because of the portrayal of just focusing on Jesus.
0: I'm so grateful for what you've shared. Is there a moment or two that you feel like really touched you or reached you in a way that it hadn't before?
5: Yeah, so I'll say this. Each of these stories that we portray from Scripture, I know the story. So it's not like I'm learning the story for the first time. But when I ask myself as we're writing it, what would it have been like for the people involved?
0: Mm-hmm.
5: So some of these stories are 3 or 4 verses long.
0: Yeah.
5: Some of the most famous stories, you go to the scripture to read it again, you're like, this is really short, actually. One of my favorite moments comes from season 4, and it's not a moment from scripture, but it's very scriptural. And this is when Lazarus and Jesus are talking after Lazarus has been raised from the dead. And it's just the two of them, close friends.
0: Wow.
5: So how is this scripture? Well, we know that they were close friends, right?
0: Mm-hmm.
5: And
0: he was in their home.
5: Yes. So one man has been raised to life by the other, his close friend. And he's recognizing now that his close friend is the Messiah. So he's grateful and he's closer to his friend because of this. But at one point in the scene, Jesus is expressing frustration to Lazarus. And this is also scriptural. Not this moment, but what he's talking about. He's like, I'm frustrated by my own followers for not understanding why I'm here and what's to come. And Lazarus says, well, they're human. And Jesus says, well, so am I. Jesus says, do you not know that I'm going to encounter suffering and grief? The prophecies talk about it. And Lazarus says, they were just words on a scroll. And now that I'm sitting in front of you who I love, knowing that you're a man of sorrows acquainted with grief, I can't watch it. I can't see it. I don't want to see you suffer. I don't want that for you. That, to me, is an example of a moment in our show that's, again, not directly from scripture, but it is scriptural.
0: Yeah, and it's Isaiah.
5: Yes. To see Jesus' close friend wrestling with what it's like to be close to the Messiah and then experience what he's about to experience in an upcoming season. That really meant a lot to me because, again, Jesus was an intimate, is an intimate God and wants a personal relationship with you. And so I love portraying the personal relationships he had in person 2,000 years ago.
0: What a pleasure to speak with Dallas Jenkins, a creator, director, producer of The Chosen. And what a great lesson he had about, it's not my job to feed the 5,000, it's my job to provide the loaves and fishes. Whatever I have, whatever number, that will be enough. Just for me hearing that, what a great lesson. But also, what impressed you about the way that he's approached displaying the Bible and a revered religious figure in Jesus Christ?
7: Not only is it smart and effective, but it seems to really reach people. And I think for me, one of the things that I have always loved is seeing how people portray Jesus. And I love sort of collecting different books, different movies that do that. Yeah, I feel like the Jesus that we see in The Chosen is this personal, kind, humorous, humored man that I like spending time with.
0: And when I've read, even in playwriting books or screenwriting books, people don't know how to deal with religious experience because so much of it is inner. But one of the things they talk about is you have to maybe show some other actual motivation and decision that they make. And to me, this comes out in The Chosen doing exactly what Dallas said, which is that we see him through the eyes of those who knew him. And that whether or not I have had a personal spiritual experience like what they are having, I relate to them as human beings, seeing and observing this. And it just kind of pulls me ringside, I think.
8: Dallas Jenkins calls this whole experience a calling fulfilled rather than a dream come true.
0: Mm.
8: And I thought that wording was maybe applicable to a lot of us. We have goals and aspirations and things. And ultimately, if it's in line with what God wants in our lives, then we can be pretty sure that it's going to happen because God's really good at what he does. But yeah, I loved that that was his whole approach in this whole experience, was that he's bringing the 5 loaves and the 2 fishes and God is going to do the rest.
0: So grateful to Dallas Jenkins, a very busy man, for making time for us while he was here on the BYU campus. This episode was produced by me, Stephen Cap Perry. Our production team also includes Heather Bigley, Aaliyah Ebert, Leah King, Katarina Martinic, Josh Orton, and James Sturdivant. Our post-production sound designers are Mark Hansen, Lauren Sandberg, and Ashton Parkinson. 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
6: 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I'm Stephen Cap Perry. I hope you join us again soon, right here in Good Faith.

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4: For eons, we humans have considered the cosmos, from the blazing sun and more distant stars in the sky to tiny life forms at our feet and the roots of trees. We've even tried to figure out ourselves. Aside from what science can deduce about predictable phenomena in repeatable experiments, wonder and

0: Firefighters in Spain have been battling to contain some of the worst fires in Spain's recent history before another forecast heatwave makes matters worse. Temperatures in parts of the country are predicted to reach 40 degrees Celsius from Tuesday. The Prime Minister, Pedro Sánchez, has warned that difficult hours lie ahead.
1: What we are living in is not a succession of isolated events. It is the most painful expression of a climate emergency that is making wildfires more voracious, heat waves more frequent, and as a result, our territory more vulnerable. This is no longer an exception. It is the new reality. Summers are becoming increasingly difficult, destructive, and deadly.
0: France is facing similar difficulties. Firefighters there say they're still not in control of an unprecedented wildfire that's spreading towards the southwestern city of Bordeaux. The Indian youth movement, behind huge protests that forced the education minister to resign, has warned that the demonstrations will resume unless those arrested are released soon. The Cockroach Junta Party said hundreds of students were still in detention and others were being harassed. Anbarasan Etirajan reports.
2: Representatives of the Cockroach Janta Party, an online youth movement, said the government had assured them that no punitive action would be taken against protesters who held rallies across India for more than a month, demanding the resignation of the education minister and reforms to the examination system. The continuing arrests and harassment of the participants, it said, were a complete breach of an agreement with the government to end the protests over the weekend. It has warned it will relaunch demonstrations if the demands are not met.
0: Britain's new Prime Minister Andy Burnham has met President Zelensky of Ukraine at a naval base in Portsmouth on the south coast of England, his first meeting with a foreign leader. Mr. Burnham said the visit sent a clear message that UK support for Ukraine would continue for as long as it took. The head of the International Football Federation has defended his conduct following criticism of various issues at the recent World Cup. Many critics question Gianni Infantino's leadership of FIFA and his relationship with Donald Trump. Nesta McGregor reports.
3: In a 15-slide post on Instagram, Gianni Infantino addressed those who he claimed were hiding behind pens, papers and screens. Restrictions to the movement of the Iranian team, visa issues, claims of political interference, high ticket prices and hydration breaks were just a handful of issues which courted bad publicity. Infantino, though, remains defiant, suggesting his critics should meditate, pray or watch a football match instead of spreading hate and false rumours.
0: You're listening to the World News from the BBC.
4: I'm Marcus Smith, and this is Constant Wonder. Join me on a quest to find awe and wonder in all nature, human or wild, vast or small, spiritual encounters that move us beyond words. Anyone familiar with what we do on this podcast expects us to engage with the vast and mysterious, as we did in our episode about the bathysphere, and also knows that we can get very excited about astonishingly intricate minutiae, as was certainly the case in the episode with Mike Dilger, author of 1,000 Plants. In this episode, our avenue to wonder is strewn with material that's nitty-gritty, even gross and ghastly. We're going to talk about scat, excrement, fecal matter. Okay, I'm just going to say it. Poop. And you may think me crazy for saying from the outset that poop is inspiring. Just as inspiring as rare orchids, golden sunsets, rainbows, maybe not newborn babies. If I can't convince you of this proposition, I think our guest will. His name is Joe Roman, author of Eat, Poop, Die: How Animals Make Our World. And with that title, I've just snuck in the topic of death, almost before you noticed. Poop and death can each be inspiring in their own right, but doubly so if you consider them both together, as we're about to do. We'll learn how animals, in astonishing ways both simple and complex, move nutrients around the world. And as we move along, we'll also visit an island now 60 years old, born just a year after me. If it weren't for creatures eating and pooping and dying, that volcanic island would still look as bleak and

0: lifeless as it did in its first years of existence. So, unapologetically, here comes some potty talk. I didn't pull any punches in my very first question to Joe Roman. I just got back from a glorious weekend in the backcountry here in the Rockies, hiking, fishing with one of my sons. And yeah, we had a great time, a grand adventure. But I have to say, Joe, that backpacking has its complications. And chief among these is the whole matter of defecation, right? I'm not supposed to be like a moose or an elk or a bird and just leave stuff lying. I'm supposed to dispose of my excrement properly. And I'm just saying all of this as a way of introducing you. You are a fellow mammal. You're an animal, too. And you have a lot of wisdom and understanding about how animals in their natural state are always on the move, and they have movements too, and they're depositing them as they go. And this, as it turns out, is one of the most magical and amazing things about life on Earth from your standpoint. Am I going too far that you're that inspired by poop?
1: No, you're not, Marcus. We can go back to the 1990s when I first started working as a whale biologist. And to this day, one of the most memorable moments when I was at sea was having a right whale. There are only about 350 of them on the planet. Surface in front of us, take a deep breath, and then before diving, leaving this enormous fecal plume in front of me. And little did I know at the time that I'd spend the rest of my career chasing feces in all its forms, whether it's bird poop or for right whales or to Alaska, even looking for whale pee. And Marcus, I'll note one thing. I feel you on concerns about what happens to your feces when you're traveling, and we'll get to this. But when I was on a remote island where humans are supposed to have the absolute minimal impact, we would have to go to the very edge of the intertidal zone of the ocean at low tide and poop then so that it would all go out to sea and nothing would be left on the island.
0: Yeah, you know, I've been thinking about this fact that whales or humans or whoever else might be using the ocean as a toilet. Surfers and swimmers go down to the beach and they don't even think about this. I'm guessing it's just a place to frolic. Is it offensive to you if I call the ocean a cesspool?
1: Let me offer another metaphor. We think of it as the circulatory system. So, of course, plants or seaweed, they tend to grow in place, right? So we think of them as the lungs, and they take in carbon dioxide and release oxygen and are essential to our lives. One of the limits, though, is they don't move around much, right? A tree, wherever it starts to grow, most likely it's going to spend the rest of its life there. Some seeds may allow them to disperse some distance. What animals do, though, is they can take the nutrients from these trees, essential nutrients like nitrogen, iron, phosphorus, that all things need to live. They'll eat that tree, and they can either swim in the ocean or they can move around on land and release those nutrients in the form of pee or in the form of poop. And those nutrients can enhance growth on everything from new volcanic islands to the beautiful beaches of, let's say, the Caribbean or Hawaii, where we tend to think of them as being very clear and having low nutrients. What animals like whales and fish do is when they release that pee or that poop, they actually enhance the growth of the corals in that area and of the seaweeds in that area. So rather than think of it as a cesspool, think of it as they're doing a really important service in fertilizing those oceans.
0: But your story is so much bigger than pee and poop. You are trying to paint a picture that is so holistic that it has to do with the movement of nutrients in all forms, not just what is excreted. But if I'm going to die and have a green burial, for instance, then my body is also moving nutrients depending on where I get deposited, right?
1: That's absolutely true. There are two ways you can think of us. If you think of animals and humans being one form of animal as a way of moving nutrients around, right? Let's think about it almost like we're cells in the circulatory system. There are two ways that we can move those nutrients. One is daily through pee and poop, right? So we're just constantly, we're eating and we're excreting and we're releasing those. And we might be doing it in our backyard or in a toilet, and the animals will be going to what we call latrines, or they might be going to areas where they nest every day. So they're moving those nutrients. But there is a final pulse, or a full stop, of course, that all animals, all plants die. And when animals die, they can leave enormous impulses of nutrients. Let's think of the largest animals ever to exist on the planet, the great whales, right? Think of a blue whale or a fin whale. So they can live more than 100 years. And like we said, they're peeing and pooping every day. But when they die, if they die in the deep sea, think about that enormous pulse of resources that's going to what's basically a desert. So you have these whales die, and that's about the same amount of nutrients that might fall in that area over 1,000 years, the same amount of carbon in a single death, right? Hundreds of species that are only found on whale falls have been found on these dead whales. They're feeding on the whales. First, they feed on the soft tissue, then they feed on the bones. Entire unique communities, some that don't even feed, that are just using bacteria in order to live on these bones.
0: Joe Roman is terribly fond of whales, and we'll explore the watery world of these animals from angles you've likely never considered. But whales are so big, it should hardly be surprising that they are major players circulating through this wondrous story of eat, poop, die, the story of nutrients globally on the move. But consider this question: how big can the role of tiny creatures be? Taking a quick detour here from whales to a little place in the north of Iceland where farmers are concerned about midges, flies so small that here in the United States, they're sometimes called no-see-ums. Given their size, it's boggling to think that midges would even matter.
1: These midges are about the size of, let's say, an exclamation point or maybe even a comma. So they're tiny, right? And of course, an individual midge isn't going to have an impact on a lake or on a grassland. But these animals, they breed in the lakes, right? So they have a larval form in the lakes. And then when it's time to mate, they emerge from this lake, which is called Mývatn, which means midge lake. So this has been going on for a long time and people acknowledge it. They rise up in early summer by the trillions, and they move out over the land. Males will form these amazing mating columns. They look like pillars or almost like smoke or fog over the entire ecosystem surrounding that lake. And within 100 yards, 200 yards, 300 yards, they're so thick, and they're really only living for a day or two. Once they breed, and then once they die, it is this midge fall, really, that changes everything in these ecosystems, in these grasslands. They're taking the abundant nutrients from the bottom of the lake, which they've gotten from algae. They will release nitrogen and other nutrients almost the way that people fertilize a garden or when you fertilize a farm. The farmers around there, they're mostly sheep farmers, they call the type of grass when the midges rise migras or midge grass because it's greener. The areas where the midges are, rather than the dry heathlands that have very low nutrients, they're thick, knee-deep grasses. So these midges really have a huge impact not only on the lake ecosystems, but also when they emerge. And this changes everything. Not only does it change the grasslands, but the spiders start feeding differently and the birds start feeding differently and the fish that depend on them. And then you also realize that the sheep that the people depend on were feeding on these grasses. And some farmers would say that the best years were when the midges were there. Those are the years when they had the best harvest of sheep for that year.
0: When you tell a story like that, I'm just thinking about the power of tiny, tiny stuff in the aggregate. In my local area, I couldn't count, for example, the exoskeletons that have been shed at molting time for various insects or you know, lizards that are sloughing their skin. Does all of that stuff count in this transfer and this movement of nutrients?
1: It all counts. but there are hot spots and hot moments, right? So there are some areas, and we just talked about Midge Lake. There are areas, for example, in Africa, where there are, of course, still lots of large mammals. So those are the hot spots where animals are having a big impact. But there are hot moments when, for example, the Canada geese are going to start moving through, or lots of other migratory birds are starting to move through. And that's when things get really exciting, right? I think of it in one way. Most of us talk about the weather when we run into people, right? You know, you say, oh, how's the weather? It's hot, it's cold, rainy, whatever. I think back when animals were more abundant, the people spoke about the animal weather as well. They spoke about animals. Think about when bison migrated through an area, or passenger pigeons, or these midges. They're still a type of midge weather, or cicada weather, right? For me, what's most exciting is thinking about what it was like in the past, where we can find those now, and how we can encourage the movement of animals once again in the future.
0: Encouraging the movement of animals, that's going to be a very important thing down the road, isn't it?
1: I believe so, especially, you know, that we're facing so many global changes like climate change, or a decline in nitrogen in some areas, excess in nitrogen in others, same for other nutrients. Let's think of a nutrient like phosphorus. In many lakes and many river systems, they have too much phosphorus released either through farms or through lawns. One way that we can get those nutrients back up and onto land is through migratory fish and through predators and herbivores. Think about bison or deer. They're all moving those nutrients around again. How can we restore what I would call a critterscape, right? So how can we think about the world where really we get to walk out and part of your day is seeing these animals once again? That's what gets me really excited. And that would not only increase people's, I think, sense of awe or wonder to see something like a trillion midges rise from the lake. And by the way, I'm a realist. I know that many biologists and many animals are thrilled with this, but not every tourist loves to have a lot of midges around. So, you know, let's be honest that, you know, not everyone loves this abundance. But we would really be awestruck, right, by seeing these animals again. And the great thing about animals is once you restore them, they'll do the work for you. Rather than having to go out and fertilize those grasses, the animals do it for you. And you don't have to keep repopulating them, because the good thing about animals, like plants, they reproduce themselves. So if you create the right conditions, they'll keep the nutrients moving for us.
0: Those nutrients were on the move long before we humans got here, of course. So animals aren't just doing their thing with us in mind. But it's fascinating to think that every single living animal has a hand in this process, or a paw or claw, a hoof, a fin, a tail. Joe Roman is telling us that this transport of life-supporting materials from this spot to that spot every single day in a myriad of ways in every ecosystem is humongous. And it happens simply because animals cannot stop eating, digesting, excreting, and ultimately dying. Let's shed a little more light on things with the story of one such ecosystem. It's located around the Mara River in the Masai Mara National Reserve in Kenya. Joe Roman has closely followed the work of Amanda Sobolewski and Chris Dutton in this region. It's a place where hippos, wildebeest, and other megafauna range free. We'll start with the hippos. It's eye-opening when you realize that they are doing the same kind of work that those midges in Iceland do, or wherever midges are. But they're doing it in reverse, because they're actually moving the nutrients from land to water.
1: Amanda Sobolewski and Chris Dutton, they were examining the water quality in the Mara River, and the national parks had much more nitrogen and phosphorus in them than the areas where there were farms and people. And I was just mentioning, often we think of these nutrients as being a form of pollution. That's an indication that there's too much farming. So they scratched their heads. They're like, huh, why could that be? And then they went down to the water and they saw a hippo pool. So numerous hippos that were sitting, resting in that water. So how are they moving nutrients? So hippos feed on what are called hippo lawns. So they feed on the savannas in the evening, and then they go down to the river system during the day or in the mornings or something like that. They're sitting in those river systems, relaxing, cooling off, and pooping. And, you know, hippos are very large animals. They release an enormous amount of poop into those systems, so much so that those hippo pools look black, right, rather than that clear waters in those areas. So they're creating these ecosystems filled with hippo poop. They measured how much, and they found that a large amount of nitrogen and phosphorus is getting into that system via these hippos, and it's changing those hippo pools. They're finding the stomachs of a lot of the fish in those areas filled with hippo poop. There's a lot of bacteria. Plants are growing around that area. And also, amazingly, because the hippos stay in one place, the bacteria from the hippo guts were actually, when they excreted, were going into these pools and sort of forming this external gut. It was almost like the hippo pool was an extension of the hippos themselves. So they're bringing those nutrients, they're recycling into that system, and they're even creating this sort of external ecosystem, this external gut in that area. So that's an interesting process right there, one where you have living animals that are moving those nutrients.
0: Hippos aren't the only animals that frequent the Mara River in Kenya. Wildebeest, skittish, migratory, fast-moving, they show up at the river in a mood very different from that of the hippos. The wildebeest are in a much more agitated frame of mind, not lounging.
1: They're looking for food and they're moving back and forth across those savannas. There are some risky times, though. They have to cross the Mara River and other river systems, and when the water's deep, they're not great swimmers, but there's sort of a herd mentality comes over them, and one of them will cross, and then a lot of them will cross, and guess what knows about this? Crocodiles know about these crossings, so it's a dangerous time. Crocodiles will sometimes take some of them, others will drown across the way. And as we had mentioned with dead whales, there'll be this enormous pulse of carcasses, wildebeest carcasses, that are released throughout this system.
0: Amanda Sobolewski, who studies these river systems, estimates that the average inventory of bones in the Mara River is equivalent to the mass of about 50 blue whales.
1: So that's how much of these bones and carcasses are getting into that area every year. And again, the fish are feeding on it, the vultures are feeding on it, the crocodiles, there are hyenas. So animals are coming in from across the savanna to feast on them, and they're all releasing those nutrients into the system. So over the year, you have, one, this constant form of nutrients being moved by this hippopotamus conveyor belt, and then you also have these mass mortality events that are bringing nutrients into that system. Amanda started thinking about that, and she said, well, we don't have those large migrations in the United States now, but historically we would have when bison migrated. So we probably had something similar when bison were moving across North America. When they crossed, there were reports that thousands of animals could have died as they crossed that area. So it's not unique to Africa, or at least Africa may be one of the few places where we can observe it now. But once upon a time, this was probably happening on continents around the world.
0: I mentioned to Joe Roman my childhood introduction to what we always call the food chain, and my suspicion that the concept of a chain, especially given what he's describing here from the research in Kenya of Sobolewski and Dutton, well, at the very least, it's oversimplified if you're thinking about creatures always arranged in a line from large to small. You know, a big predator like a cougar eats a grouse, which has eaten an insect, which has eaten a leaf, and further on down the line. But think back on this situation at the Mara River in Kenya. A fish might be eating hippo waste, or bacteria are setting their plates on wildebeest bones. Nothing seems so linear anymore. Joe Roman responded to me talking about the animals he loves so much, those whales.
1: Part of my inspiration for studying whales was that I had heard for years that one of the threats of whales returning to the oceans is that they eat our fish. Therefore, we need to cull whales, because if they're eating our fish, then they're competitors. And early on, I had noted, well, what about all the feces that they're releasing? It's actually more like a positive feedback loop. So whales, yes, they eat fish. They come to the surface, they rest, they digest, they release nutrients, and that enhances the growth of algae and seaweeds in that area. So that idea of a food chain, I'm hoping let's move beyond that and think of it more as a loop or as a food web, right? So that animals, plants, and bacteria, they're all impacting each other in fascinating ways. And, you know, the cool thing is, Marcus, this field is really a decade or a couple of decades old. We really, you know, we're at the very beginning of understanding. My book talks maybe about 10 systems. We'll soon find that all animals and, you know, and all plants are engaged in this way. So that old idea of a food chain, we can at least elaborate on and think maybe of it more as a loop.
0: Well, that's very helpful, actually. I'm going to be thinking now in terms of loops. But you've also talked and written about a concept you call a pump, a biological pump. And we ought to talk about that. I think the word pump conveys a whole lot more energy than just saying the word loop.
1: Absolutely. The idea of the biological pump is, so you have an ocean system, and let's say it's a couple of thousand feet deep. And of course, photosynthesis requires light. So the only productivity in these systems are coming at the surface of the ocean where there's enough light for growth, right? So you can think about algae or seaweed absorbing nutrients. They're taking in carbon dioxide, but they're only alive really at that pretty close to the surface. Zooplankton, the animals that eat them, the small animals that eat them, come to the surface at night and feed on phytoplankton, right? They feed on this algae. And then, in order to avoid predators during the day, they will dive deep into the dark during the day. And this is called daily vertical migration. And it is, in fact, we've been talking about migration today, the largest migratory process on the planet by far. Trillions of animals every day, right now as we're speaking, across the world are going up and down, up to the surface to feed, and then diving deep to hide from predators. Why does that matter in this biological pump? So what happens, as we've been discussing already, when animals move, right? Well, they defecate and they also can die. So they're feeding at the surface of the ocean and they're moving those nutrients in a process called a biological pump down into the deep sea. And of course, phytoplankton can also die and move some of those nutrients down, though a lot of it stays at the surface. So the idea of this biological pump, why does this matter to us? For one reason, because when these animals die, they're taking carbon, nitrogen, phosphorus into the deep sea. That matters a lot in climate change because it's one way of carbon sequestration is if they die into the deep sea. But it also means that nutrients like nitrogen can disappear.
0: Well, from view, right? Not actually gone forever.
1: It's not disappearing. It's just dropping into the bottom of the ocean where it is unavailable to other plants. It could be sequestered in the deep sea for centuries, even thousands of years.
0: Is your concept of the whale pump something that somehow reverses that or mitigates it in some way?
1: Exactly. So I remember learning about the biological pump when I was a graduate student in the 1990s at the University of Florida. I was sitting at the back of the room, you know, mind wandering a bit. And that was the first time I'd heard about this biological pump. And I realized I had been watching whales for years before that do something entirely different, right? So right whales, for example, when they come to the surface, they have mud on their bonnets or on their head. So they're diving hundreds of feet to the bottom of the ocean where they're feeding. And of course, why do we focus on whales? Well, one, they're large, but two, they're air-breathing animals, right? So they, unlike fish, they have to come to the surface every 10, every 20 minutes. Some of them can last 30 minutes. But, you know, a whale has to come to the surface. They come to rest, digest, to breathe, and also, as it turns out, to poop and to pee. You know, it took me a little while to frame this as a whale pump. So we have this biological pump, right, where these small animals are dying or defecating, and then we have these large animals that are doing the opposite, right? They're diving deep to feed, coming to the surface, resting and releasing those nutrients. So whales aren't just predators, but they're actually fertilizing their own gardens in these areas. I came up with this idea. I had no idea what the numbers meant. As one of my colleagues said, Joe, yeah, sure. You know, I can believe that there are some nutrients in whale feces, but, you know, is it ecologically important or is it a fart in a hurricane, right? That set sort of the course of my career, is to show the ecological importance of the movement of these nutrients. And what we found in these fecal plumes, which, by the way, can be like the size of a boat, just like for other animals, the poop resembles what they're eating, right? For right whales that are feeding on copepods, they float at the surface, they're bright red. For humpback whales, when they're feeding on fish, you can barely see the fecal plume. It's green. It looks sort of like the background waters. I think of it as oversteeped green tea, right? So it really depends on what they're eating and how they're releasing those nutrients. But no matter what they're feeding on, in every one of those fecal plumes, we found elevated levels of nitrogen and phosphorus and iron, which are the limiting factors. Just like any of listeners who have gardens, you know, you might have to add some nitrogen every year, or some phosphorus, in some places iron. These whales and other large species, and whales aren't the only ones are doing, is the ones we focus on, but it's true for seals and seabirds, which are also air breathers. They're releasing these limiting nutrients into the system. And why does that matter? Well, in the summer, just like in a garden, after there's been a lot of growth, the algae or the seaweed decline in growth because they don't have any more nutrients. And this is one source of those nutrients, is from these large animals. When they're moving through this system, they're taking the nutrients from the depth and releasing them at the surface. Whales do this. Storm systems can also do it. So we think of whales as one really important form of biological transport, or the whale pump for nitrogen and other limiting nutrients.
0: The way Joe Roman tells it, the lights went on for him as he was sitting at the back of a classroom. If nutrients sink down at sea, whales can bring some of those nutrients back up, and this whale pump makes for a cycle. He wouldn't have had that classroom aha moment, though, if he hadn't spent a whole lot of his life out at sea observing whales. Because this is Constant Wonder, part of what I do with people like Joe Roman, well, I fish around in their memories. I want to have them relive transformative experiences of awe. What was it like seeing his first right whale ever? An animal that can be as long as a city bus. Seeing it surface within range where he could see it with his own eyes, but not just see. Given our focus in this episode, we now have to ask what it smelled like. He'll take us back to that first encounter in just a moment. And a little later on, we're also going to get to the story of that island born within my own lifetime. That island fits, too, into his understanding of how animals regenerate life on Earth. Joe Roman is author of Eat, Poop, Die: How Animals Make Our World. I'm Marcus Smith, and you're listening to Constant Wonder.
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0: At the risk of infecting you with a little bit of FOMO, I'll just say, maybe even brag here, that I've personally seen not just a captive killer whale at SeaWorld, but a free gray whale out in the ocean, the wide open sea. Sixth grade, 1973, the California coast, call me Ishmael. But what I really want to know is what was it like for Joe Roman to see his first whale back in the 1990s? He was volunteering with the Right Whale Research Project, and there he was on a ship in the Bay of Fundy off the coast of Maine. He was about to cross paths with a right whale.
1: We had left probably 4 in the morning, and for most of the morning we didn't see any whales. It can be a long commute out to the bay, and I still remember when one of the first whales I ever saw was this large old male that emerged pretty close to the boat. It had mud on its head and on its bonnet because it had been feeding at the bottom. And it's resting at the surface and it's breathing. And then I'll never forget, just before it's about to dive to feed again, it raises its flukes. And these flukes are like the size of a Volkswagen in front of us. And then we see this enormous black and red slick behind that whale. It was the size of our boat, probably extended about 10 to 20 feet. And it's like floating at the surface. There are some brick-like forms of these feces. We described it as flocculent feces at the time. It's breaking up. And then the whale dives. Friends of mine collected this. They were looking at genetics at that time, as well as at what the whales were feeding. You get close to it and it stinks. This is one of the strongest smells I've ever had on the planet, honestly. If you get this whale feces on your clothes, you can wash it as much as you want, but you pretty much have to throw them away. It's briny, it smells. The whale breath isn't much better. It kind of smells like the whale breath. So we collected it in large vials and took that back and started analyzing it for genetics and for diet. So I thought at that time, maybe there's something more than the information that my colleagues were trying to get, and that maybe these whales were having a bigger impact on the ecosystems, on the ocean, than we had imagined at that point.
0: This should go without saying, but a naturalist can't do nature unless that naturalist is a keen observer. The greater the attentiveness, the more likely one of those eureka moments is to come. Of course, the really big revelations are rare, and they come at a cost of both this kind of attentiveness and extraordinary patience.
1: When you're studying rare species, you spend a lot of time staring at the water, not seeing animals, right? We're kind of used to that, so you can kind of phase out. Nonetheless, that's really if you're receptive at that moment, when you see something, it really can be spectacular. I tell my students, whenever you get a chance to go out in the water, that would be true for your listeners too, if you get a chance to go out into the desert or wherever, take it. Give yourself some time and observe. I do this work for two reasons. One is because of the excitement and the awe that I can have in the natural world, but also because I hope I can change in my own small way, help restore wild animals across the planet, including whales.
0: Our guest has been giving us the proverbial straight poop about fecal plumes from whales. Joe Roman has a drive and energy for this kind of research, and it leads him to places where he just has to hold his nose. That's a price he's willing to pay. Here's another significant area of behavior among right whales that captivates him.
1: They have one of the most spectacular breeding groups on the planet. Often there's one female, and she can attract a couple to a dozen to tens of male right whales that are trying to copulate with her. And so she's at the surface trying to avoid the males, and the entire ocean seems to be active, right? The female's on her back, the males are trying to get closer. And, well, the truth is that's probably one of the most successful places for us to find whale poop. For whatever reason, there's often a lot of whale poop in the water as well. So it's those moments, really, of seeing animals in their abundance that really sparks my imagination and hope for the future. We often think animal populations always go down, right, in your lifetime. It's something called a shifting baseline, that animal populations are fewer and smaller than when we were younger. The good news is that can go in the other direction. I grew up in New York City. I never saw whales. I didn't see marine mammals. I was interested in the ocean, so it wasn't for lack of looking. The waters were polluted. Whaling was still continuing. There are no endangered species and marine mammal protections. And now, when I go back to New York, I can get out of the water and see humpback whales, fin whales, their dolphins are returning, seals are returning, the waters are cleaner, it's better for swimming. There are many more fish because we've reduced fishing in those areas. So that's the great news, is when I tell this story, I want to emphasize, we can really make animals part of the world again. One way I think about it is, can we replace our carbon footprint with the tracks of wild animals, right?
0: At this point, we've got a fairly good grasp on Joe Roman's main theme about animals depositing nutrients hither, thither, and yon, reviving depleted places as they go. For all of this, you gotta wonder how the system's gears first started turning. And this is where the island of Surtsey comes in. What if we had a case study that allowed us to watch, in real time, the birth and expansion of an animal-driven ecosystem, a pristine patch of Earth where the very first plants take root, insects begin to colonize, birds show up? What if we could see there the very first organic instances of defecation and death? That patch of Earth, dear listener, is Surtsey, and Joe has been there and loves it. I'm Marcus Smith, and you're listening to Constant Wonder.
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0: On November 14th, 1963, a ship's cook spied a rising black plume near Iceland. Now, we've heard a bit about plumes already, but this one was volcanic. I was just about a toddler that year, and a few years later, I was old enough to page through a stash of old National Geographic magazines that my mother had kept. I was mesmerized by photos of this new island. It took about 4 years for Surtsey to expand to an area of 1 square mile at its largest. Decades of erosion since then have worn it down to almost half that size. 2 partially eroded craters remain, each about 500 feet tall. The place is desolate looking, except for 1 grassy corner of the island, which is green. There are tight restrictions on any human incursion there on the island, and Joe Roman is one of the lucky ones to have been allowed a visit. Joe Roman is author of Eat, Poop, Die.
1: The Icelandic government, soon after it erupted, restricted access. So really only 12 people a year get to go to the island. And I joined the biological researchers there in 2021. And what makes Surtsey so fascinating is many things, right? It's beautiful in that it's this stark lava island way up in the north near the Arctic Circle, isolated with very little life on much of the island. But if you were to right now look at Surtsey from space, you'd see something curious in this black landscape. And there's this bright green spot on the southwest part of the island. And how did that get there? Well, it's emerged in the 1980s through the movement of bird poop. So we've been talking about whales, we've been talking about large animals and small animals, but One of the most important species on the planet to move nutrients are seabirds. They move large distances, they feed in the oceans, they breed on land, so they're bringing nutrients into these volcanic landscapes as well as onto sandy landscapes in the tropics. So when I went there, I have to say I felt so lucky. My first step on the island, I felt like I was stepping onto the moon, and it almost looks like a lunar landscape for much of it. And so much of it is these sharp, craggy lava. You have to be very careful where you step because you can easily sprain an ankle. Then you get to the bird breeding area, and all of a sudden, there are knee-deep grasses in that area. It's soft, it's spongy, and it's loud. Because we often think of natural areas as quiet, but not when you have hundreds or thousands of breeding birds in a particular area. So they're going back and forth, feeding their young, and releasing on average about 3 ounces of bird poop onto this volcanic island. And the change was night and day, especially once the large gulls came into this area. And now it is as if, you know, it was a lawn that had been, or a field that had been fertilized by people. They're bringing in 60 pounds of nitrogen into this area every year. And first, there were only a few plant species on the island that could survive, because the only way you were going to make it on that island was packing in your own nutrients. But once the birds came in and started releasing all this nitrogen and all this phosphorus from the oceans, species took off. They're not only are they bringing nutrients, but since birds fly around, they were also bringing seeds that were stuck on their feathers. And now not only are there birds that have come in to feed on the seeds, but there are also even birds feeding on the insects that are feeding on the plants. So an entire ecosystem formed. This is exciting in a lot of ways, but especially one thing for a scientist, and I study complex systems like oceans, is that tsetse, we know exactly when it emerged, and they've been following it every day, you know, every year, so they know every species when it arrives, how things changed. And what's also lovely, it's a very simple system. You know, when we're talking about the whale pump that we mentioned earlier on, there are a lot of species that are interacting here. Here, maybe there are a few dozen with a very clear track record, and it shows something that is clear as day, really, that animals can have a big impact. By bringing nutrients, by carrying seeds, they can change entire ecosystems. And it certainly has happened on volcanic systems around the world. And it's just nice to get to a system that's simple, very well controlled, and starkly beautiful.
0: So part of the miracle of a place like tsetse in my book is that it didn't exist, and then suddenly it came into existence. And we know about the geology enough to know how a volcano might do that from under the ocean. But it comes into existence above the water, and there are no native species on it because nothing's really alive there. Isn't that kind of weird to think of a place that kind of defies all of the rules? I mean, nothing there is really a native species. Maybe the second generation is native because it gets born there. But it's so new that that's just a shock.
1: It is, absolutely, because some of the great work on volcanoes has actually been done in Mount St. Helens. So that's continental system, right, in the Pacific Northwest. After it exploded, also scientists were out there pretty much from day one. But there was a huge difference, because as you say, there were species that survived, right? So it wasn't a blank slate. There was a lot of lava, and there were areas, but for the most part, animals were colonizing or plants were recolonizing from areas that they had managed to survive in that system. And Charlie Crisafulli, who I spoke with, he described tsetse as an ecologist's dream world. And by the way, I tell that story as if, oh yeah, seabirds are going to come in and change that. No one knew that was going to happen, by the way. You know, in the 1970s, as the first bird showed up and it was a fulmar and a guillemot in that area, at that point, it looked stark. There were a few species of plants on that edge. And it wasn't a gradual change, really. You had a few birds come in, and maybe there were a little bit of shifts. And then in the 1980s, the seagulls come in, these black-backed gulls and herring gulls. And within a couple of years, everything changes. You have this riot of life. And there is no way we could have predicted that. I don't know a single person on tsetse that doesn't feel very lucky and very thankful to be there, all right? That doesn't recognize the immense privilege and the gift that CERTSI has really provided us. And one of the great things about being there is, you know, there are researchers there that are older than CERTSI.
0: I'm trying now to picture just how austere CERTSI is, hostile to humans, very windy, I'm imagining, all that jagged rock. And of course, you're just shy of the Arctic Circle, so you got a very dark winter season.
1: When I was on CERTSI, it never got dark. That was disorienting enough in that it was really an endless day. So there is a little bit, I would say, of terror in that. And Icelanders know this. It's a very safe country. There's almost no crime there. But, you know, nature, if that's your day, it's over. And I've had colleagues tell me that when they visited CERTSI, that not only did they find it beautiful, but they also found it kind of scary. And I think that reflects what we think of as the sublime, right? A sense of beauty, but there's also some sense of terror. And we find that in the word awe as well. When you're out there walking alone, it's with a bit of mixed feelings. I'm kind of glad that I know that my colleagues aren't that far away when I walk down to the edge of a cliff and start hearing that lava falling beneath me. It also comforts me that it's the birds and the other animals that are bringing those nutrients and are probably going to help preserve that island as well.
0: So, Joe, we've got this show, and the name of it's well-known to our listeners, Constant Wonder. I mean, you've been describing processes and systems and relationships and interactions and synergies and all of that kind of stuff. That's kind of hard to follow because it's not like looking at a single animal or a single plant. I know ecosystem scientists, they get very excited about that. They can see the wonder. It's clear that you see the wonder in an ecosystem that has diversity and biomass and things big and things small. I'm wondering if you could encapsulate for us what really hits you in the heart when you're thinking about something as abstract as an ecosystem.
1: I've been working on whales for more than 20 years, right? I had never been on a breeding ground for humpback whales until last winter. I went to Hawaii, and the day wasn't really very good. We didn't really see any whales, but we went out on a boat anyway. And my colleagues put a hydrophone in the water. So basically a microphone that they dropped into the water. And Marcus, it blew me away. I swear I thought it was a recording. It was like being dropped in this beautiful concert hall. We could hear numerous male humpback whales make these beautiful sounds. And you're sitting there, you're looking around and you don't see anything. The animals at that point are singing to each other on their mating grounds. And that's the magic. We didn't even know this happened like 50 years ago, you know, until people started using hydrophones to listen to these animals. So for me, it is partly looking at these ecosystems, but just as much thinking about that individual mom with a calf on that breeding ground and hearing those sounds. You know, I hope it's both. At the end of the day, I know people that try and put dollar values on animals. Oh, there's some tourist value or there's a carbon value. I feel like a lot of that is ephemeral. What really matters are the experiences that people take away, whether they see wolves in Yellowstone or they see cicadas or they see, gosh, you know, seabirds, even gulls get a bad name. Think about the beauty there and how they're moving nutrients around as well when you see that gull fly overhead.
0: So there's a comparison I want to invite you to make here, because earlier you were talking about the terror, the sublime aspect of standing on CERTSI. And then you talked about beauty in the humpback whale song, the concert hall level beauty. Most of us, we do see wonder in life. It's much more difficult to see wonder in death because of that terror, that sublime. But in your book, you mention a phrase that Tom Waits has been keen on quoting. It goes like this: life itself is really just the dead on vacation. Does that get you down?
1: One would think so. I have to say, so I wrote about that while I was in Bristol Bay, which is in Alaska, and it is an extraordinary place because there are millions of sockeye salmon that spawn in that area and migrate to these streams every year. And this, to me, is like traveling in time. In this case, they're jumping up, over dams. They're bright red when they're migrating up. And it's almost like seeing brake lights on a freeway or something. It's bright red and going into these very shallow streams where they're going to spawn. The females are going to release eggs and the males are going to release sperm. Now, it might feel sad that they're going to spawn and they're going to die in the next couple of days. And bears might come in and feed on them. But at the end of this, it just seemed in some ways a lot of these areas looked like some form of paradise. There would be what called bear kitchens along the edges, so some places where the bears were feeding, and you might see what would be a bear bedroom, and I describe that as probably $1 million property on Bear Zillow, right? They're going to feed in this area. They're going to have this view of the stream, and that's going to get them through the winters.
0: Good for the bears, but sad for the salmon?
1: Really, they're living their life in many ways forever. They're going to feed bald eagles. They're going to get into the river system. Some of them are going to get into the trees. So in that way, when you're seeing this, for me, what it makes me think of is what could a place like New England look like if we restored these river systems? And again, we're not just thinking about the systems, we're thinking about the individual fish. Here it might be alewives, it might be Atlantic salmon that could come back into this system. And when they do, it changes everything, including our perceptions. I'll give you one example. We thought we kind of knew what humpbacks did, right? Because when we started studying them, there weren't that many humpbacks on the planet, and they kind of all did the same thing. They did their migration patterns, and they might be influenced a little bit by something, a predator like a killer whale. But then when populations got really large, they started changing their behavior. They started feeding in these enormous aggregations. So we would start seeing them feeding together, and you'd see them almost across the horizon, the way that early colonists described North America at that time. We also saw killer whales coming and starting to feed on the young calves, which sounds brutal to humans that you would see these large predators come in. The humpback moms didn't really know what to do with that at first, but then they started protecting the calves, and male humpbacks would started attacking the killer whales. And not only that, they even started attacking the killer whales when they were going after seals and sea lions. And we think of this as a form of altruism, maybe in animals. So we're seeing them not only protecting what could be their own offspring of their own kind, but protecting other species as well. But that just happened in a decade. We started seeing these shifts. And again, that's what makes me excited, is the idea that, sure, I saw this one rare event off the coast of Alaska. What could happen if we could restore that in other places in the Pacific Northwest or to other migratory pathways around the world? We will be surprised and amazed as we see these changes, I'm sure.
0: Our guest in this episode has been Joe Roman. He's author of Eat, Poop, Die: How Animals Make Our World. And if you enjoyed listening today, be sure to watch your feed for a little bit more from Joe Roman right here on Constant Wonder, because this episode actually concludes our season 6. Then we take a 3-week break before season 7 gets underway. And in the break, we're going to bring you some bonus material. It's about a separate project Joe Roman is engaged in, and it underscores his passion for life on this earth. 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
12: 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In actuality, tiny things, even microscopic wonders, can fill us with an overwhelming sense of gratitude and humility. 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

0: life of its own. It takes advantage of the conditions and the density of these forests to have a completely erratic behavior. It's autonomous, it feeds on itself, it spreads in all directions.
1: The Indian youth movement, behind huge protests that forced the education minister to resign, has warned that the demonstrations will resume unless those arrested are released soon. The Cockroach Junta Party said hundreds of students in some states were still in detention and others were being harassed, which was a complete breach of an agreement with the government to end the protests. Britain's new Prime Minister Andy Burnham has met President Zelensky of Ukraine at a naval base in Portsmouth, his first meeting with a foreign leader. Mr. Burnham said the visit sent a clear message that UK support for Ukraine would continue and that Britain would stand with Kyiv for as long as it took.
2: Overall, it was a very warm meeting. I thought I would get on well with him, and I did. We got on very well indeed, and this is going to be a close partnership. I intend to visit soon, and we will build this, and we will work through the different issues that President Zelensky has, many of which we've gone into today.
1: President Trump has said he isn't willing to give diplomacy with Iran much time and is prepared to go back to very strong military action. In an interview with the Axios news website, Mr. Trump said the US was in deep talks with Tehran, but diplomacy would either go fast or not at all. Here's our White House correspondent, Bernd de Boosman.
3: As of now, there's no confirmation that any sort of direct talks are happening. The only talks that are confirmed are between Iran and Oman over the future of the Strait of Hormuz. In the past, the White House has explained this discrepancy by saying that the Iranian government is doing one thing in private and saying another thing in public. But as of now, there's really no indication that there's any sort of direct talks. And when those do take place, there's, of course, still very serious issues about the future of the Strait of Hormuz, for example, and whether Iran will have any sort of control over it that the White House sees as kind of a non-starter.
1: That was the White House correspondent, Bernd de Boosman. You're listening to the latest world news from the BBC.
4: I'm Marcus Smith, and this is Constant Wonder. Join me on a quest to find awe and wonder in all nature, human or wild, vast or small. Encounters that move us beyond words. Christopher Clark was a theater professor. I want to begin with three facts about Chris. The first is that he was downright crazy about people, above all, his family. The second, he was also downright crazy about Shakespeare. And the third item is that at age 43, he was diagnosed with ALS, which for many years was routinely referred to as Lou Gehrig's disease. As a degenerative condition, ALS comes with a highly variable prognosis in terms of life expectancy, but the end of life comes typically 2 to 4 years after diagnosis. Upon learning about Chris's devastating news, his friends responded with genuine support, but not in the ways you might expect.
5: And all of his good friends just treated him the same, whether he could talk or move or not, and which was the greatest gift. Not what you think when you ask, hey, is there anything I can do for you when you're terminally ill? It's like, yeah, make fun of me. How about that? Yeah, don't treat me like a precious little pumpkin.
4: As Chris Clark faced a terminal diagnosis, he wanted humor to play just as big a role in his life as it always had, which is to say a very big part. In this episode, you'll learn about the role of humor in the lives of both Christopher and Lisa Clark. They were married for 25 years, by the way, and that's her voice you've just heard. But today you'll also learn about something even more meaningful, something unexpected that happened to Chris's worldview as ALS ran its course and his body gradually shut down. Here's Lisa again. She'll help us see how his physical paralysis actually heightened his sense of awe about being in the world. For one thing, he marveled more about having a body. So here she is relaying what Chris himself said.
5: Just to think, I sat up and walked and never considered what a miracle it was my whole life until now that I can't do it. And I'm so grateful. I see so many things like that about just there's miracles everywhere. And I didn't realize it, but now I get to see it. And I see it. And he wanted to be a witness to it.
4: Lisa Lisa Valentine Clark has an office door right next to my own.

0: Because we both work here at BYU Radio, where she's host of The Lisa Show, another podcast that originates here. She has spoken frequently, and I have to say fearlessly, in a broad range of public settings about her husband's death ever since he passed away in 2020. And yet, just recently, Lisa told me something that honestly stopped me in my tracks.
1: You know, it's really interesting caring for someone who is dying after it happens, right? After the loved one passes. The questions that I get, people want to talk about, how did you get through it? You know, how do you wake up and get going and put one foot in front of the other? And no one ever asks about, well, what did you learn or notice as they were dying? Or tell me about that sense of sort of awe and wonder about the totality of your life or just the beauty of this world as you're slowly saying goodbye. No one ever asks about that. And it's so funny because when I think back about those moments, I think of them as like special sort of sacred moments just between me and Chris, like where I was able to observe him, like observing the mountains in a different way or our kids interacting in a different way or, you know, when he wrote a poem about where we live and talked about the trees that he had planted with such reverence, it was something special. And I don't know how to talk about that or bring that up with other people other to say, it was really special, you guys. But I see the world in a different way now. I do. He left that for me, and it's such a gift.
0: What Lisa discovered is that as his capacity to move and operate in this world slowly diminished, the awe Chris felt for the world around him increased. Lisa exudes humor, cheerfulness, goodwill. She's always brought an upbeat spirit to her work, and comedy plays a big part in her personality. Just listen to the way she introduces herself on her show.
2: Hi, I'm Lisa. I'm a writer, actor, producer, widowed single mom of five, devoted online shopper, and I'm always on the hunt for the ultimate nacho.
0: Chris, too, even with all his serious book learning about all things Shakespeare, never took himself or others too seriously. Here he is, 2 years before his diagnosis, back in 2014, lecturing at Utah Valley University, where he taught, talking about the right stuff to become an actor.
3: As a child, I was not really one of those kids that you see a lot of times that loves to get up and perform. I wasn't that outgoing. I was just kind of a normal kid. And it's interesting. A lot of times people will say to me, oh, you've got to meet my granddaughter, or you've got to meet my son. He is an actor. He loves to get up and sing and dance in front of people and show off. And I always want to say, that doesn't make him an actor. That just makes him kind of irritating. But I don't ever say that because I think that would hurt feelings.
1: People were just drawn to him always. His whole life, even when he was a little boy, because he was so quick to laugh and to look on the bright side and just to make fun with out of anything with whoever was in proximity. He was a real gatherer like that.
0: Lisa and Christopher met in college here at BYU, where they were both cast members in a couple of plays put on by the English department.
1: He was on a theater scholarship, but he thought it would be more practical to be an English major, which I know I can hear the collective English majors of the world laughing, myself included.
0: You know, though, sometimes people who are funny are masking some pain, and I was curious about whether that was the case with Chris. So I asked Lisa if that jovial, fun-loving, gregarious social magnet was for real.
1: Oh, yeah.
0: It wasn't the put on.
1: It wasn't. And in fact, this is funny because after I had known him for about a year, and we just immediately, as soon as we met, we were just really good friends. We were friends for about a year before we started dating, and he made me laugh so hard. And we would just go on these crazy sort of adventures. I can't even call them dates. And there was always a lot of people around. But I remember we had a mutual friend that said, this guy can't be this uncomplicated and happy all the time. He probably has a deep, dark secret.
4: And as I got to know him, I just thought, no, there's no deep, dark secret. What you see is what you get. And later he said, you know, I got that a lot, but he would say, I'm not that smart to be like duplicitous. I can't pull it off, you know? And so what you saw was what you got with him. It was kind of funny because at church or at work or at school or with his friends, he was the same person. So you can imagine sometimes that fit well and sometimes it didn't.
5: Yeah, yeah.
4: And it confused people.
0: Before Chris finished college, he had read all of Shakespeare, all of it, which is really going above and beyond, even for an English major.
4: He loved directing and examining texts and interpreting it. And I liked the opposite. I liked to improv on film. Say it once and forget it. Move on. So we were kind of opposites in that sense, even though we loved the same craft.
0: So at some point you decided, as fun-loving people, to get serious.
4: Yeah, as serious as we could.
0: Yeah. How'd that go?
4: Really fast. We had been friends for about a year, and then we were approaching our senior year at Brigham Young University, and we just started signing up for each other's classes. He'd say, you sign up for these theater classes, and I'll sign up for these English classes, so that we could just take all of our classes and see each other every day. This is before cell phones and things like that, you know? And so we were just together all of the time. And then there was a concert that we wanted to go to. Sean Colvin and David Gray was opening. And he said, I want to take you to this concert and I don't want Rebecca to come, which was my best friend. Because again, we just did everything in this big fun group. I want to take you alone. And I told Rebecca and she's like, I knew this day would come. It was pretty fast after that because we were already together all of the time.
0: So here you are together. You're poised for life together. You get married. Hopes, dreams, aspirations, professional plans. What were you going to be?
4: I remember the night that we got engaged thinking and telling him out loud, like, we're going to have the funnest life. What a naive thing to say. But I really felt it. And you know what? We really did. It felt like we were getting away with something. I mean, at the time, he really didn't know what he was going to do. He was thinking, maybe I'll go to law school. We wanted to have a family, and we knew that there were certain sacrifices that we needed to make for that. We knew that we loved acting, but I was training to be a high school English teacher. So we didn't think we could get away with it, to be honest.
0: You just said that you had explicitly said to each other, we are going to have fun.
4: Oh, yeah.
0: And both of you are very capable when it comes to humor. And so did you see yourselves going into, aside from just like having fun and telling jokes privately, showcasing humor together?
4: No. We did. I mean, professionally, we didn't think that that was probably going to happen. So we would have these conversations like, well, if you could do anything that you wanted to, what would you do? But we started off pretty practical. Christopher started working retail and doing really, really well and managing a Barnes & Noble and found himself hating it and hating life and getting those Sunday night blues where you're just like, ugh, I have to go to work tomorrow. And I just thought, well, we don't want to live our lives like this. Like, you don't want 40 more years of that.
0: By this point, they had a couple small children, and Lisa was teaching English online to high school and junior high kids. I asked her if she was funny as a teacher.
4: I'll tell you what, my kids didn't think I was, but that is the best place to hone your humor. I'm not kidding, because that is the toughest crowd you'll ever...
0: Give me your biggest flop.
4: From teaching?
0: From teaching with seventh graders.
4: Oh my gosh, I used to do the Schoolhouse Rock videos because I was like, okay, we're going to learn parts of speech, so I'm going to sing these songs in front of you to do it. And I am like doing it, and I'm dancing, and I'm singing in front of them to get them to know what an adverb is. And cricket, cricket, no expression on their faces. They look totally embarrassed for me on my behalf. And I just kept going. And that has been a theme in my life. Just keep going. Because you can't do it halfway because they'll eat you alive.
0: Okay.
4: You got to commit because I thought, well, they'll make fun of me, but they'll know what an adverb is, you know? I don't care.
0: That's a worthy cause.
4: Yeah,
0: right,
4: thank
0: there.
4: You.
0: They don't
4: I
0: know
4: think
0: their
4: so.
0: Yes.
4: They'll be like, remember how dumb Mrs. Clark was? What an idiot. But I know what an adverb is. And I've done my job.
0: She can laugh now about her career back then, but back in those days, the Clarks were finding things pretty tough in a whole lot of ways. For one important thing, Chris wasn't happy with his job.
4: He just thought, I'm not using my talents, and I'm not using what, like, I was really put on this earth to do, and I don't know what to do. Yeah. And then we heard about a master's program in staging Shakespeare that our friends were going to, and we got super excited and started asking a lot of questions.
0: So the serious student who had read every word written by Shakespeare, the wannabe director and scholar, off to England with his wife for grad school?
4: Yeah, master's in staging Shakespeare. He wanted to study under one of the top three Shakespeare experts in the world, and he happened to be at Exeter University. And we both just felt from head to toe, oh, this is what we've been waiting for. And you know, I haven't had a lot of experiences like this in my life. Maybe like three or four of where I could see into the future. And we were at a party and we were hearing about this master's program. And when we were driving home that night, I said to Chris, did you feel what I felt when we were talking to Matt about that? And Chris is like, yeah, I didn't even want to say anything to you because I really want to go. And I said, you know what? You're going to apply. You're going to get in and we're going to move to England. And he's like, do you think so? And I said, 100% we are. This is what we're doing.
0: You know, I like to feel those moments where there's clarity.
4: Yeah, because you don't get them very often.
0: Yeah, yeah. I've heard you tell a story about Christmas in Exeter.
4: Yeah.
0: Do you mind sharing that with us again?
4: Sure. Oh, we'll never forget that Christmas in Exeter. So we were just determined to get our kids a Christmas tree. And in England, they don't really, such an American thing. Not everyone takes a pine tree and puts it in their home. A lot of the shops had it outside their house or like on the wall, like sticking out. And Christopher was like, I'm getting my kids a Christmas tree. And I was like, okay, well, here we go. And so we found one. It was really hard to get it home, but we set it up. We thought it was so great. And our kid, Owen, is really precocious and at that time was about almost 2 years old and kept pulling the Christmas tree over onto him. And like it was a big joke, trying to entertain his parents, as you might imagine. And it was just this Charlie Brown Christmas tree to begin with. And on Christmas Eve, we're getting everything ready and we have our little meager presents laid out as we're students and will be for the next several years. The tree is just falling apart. I mean, there are needles everywhere. It's brown. It looks so horrible. So Christopher took it and threw it away. And so in the morning, Christmas morning, our boys run down the stairs and they, you know, are excited because it's Christmas, but they say, oh, where's the tree? And Christopher just on his toes, because this is, you know, how he does it, just says, oh, Santa Claus took it away and replaced it with presents. And they were like, oh, cool. You know, like, oh, yeah, that makes sense. They're two and almost four. You know, they're like, yeah, cool. Totally checks out.
0: That's the Santa job.
4: Yeah, that's it. And Christopher and I looked at each other like, that was so cool. We didn't even talk about it ahead of time. And you figured it out and you said it. And that was so rad. And then later that day,
0: You just dated yourself with rad.
4: I know. I can't stop it. We decided to go on a walk by the beach because we live on the coast on Christmas Day. We get the kids' little jackets on. We go around and we go around the corner and there's the dead Christmas tree by the side of the house, like in plain sight. We have to walk by it to go to the beach. And our oldest, Miles, was like, Dad, is that our... And he's like, yeah, it's dead. Come on, we're going to the beach. Come on. Like, totally bugged. Wind taken out of his sails. Can't think of anything clever. We just thought it was so funny. And later on, like, well, there's no fooling the children.
0: I'm Marcus Smith here on Constant Wonder. Today we're chatting with my colleague Lisa Valentine Clark, and I hope you've already gotten a sense for what a fun couple she and her husband Chris were as young marrieds and young parents. Now that you've met them, we'll jump ahead to 2016 when Chris got his diagnosis of ALS, which is a neurodegenerative disease of the immune system. It brings paralysis as the body shuts down over a period of a couple years. In Chris's case, he gradually lost the use of his legs, then quickly also the use of his arms. But it all began back in 2015 when he developed something of a strange limp.
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0: It would be really nice to have your complete life story someday. But we're going to go right to some of the rough material of the diagnosis. Your children are how old about when? How far is your family down the road from marriage when the ALS diagnosis comes?
4: So we have 5 children at this point, and our oldest is 18, or almost 18, and our youngest is 8. So we've had 5 kids in 10 years from 8 to 18 when we figure out the diagnosis conclusively.
0: Now, would it be okay if we just established that this was a major curveball?
4: Oh, yeah.
0: And completely subversive of your plans for that happy life you described.
4: One thing I think that people don't understand is it's really hard to diagnose ALS because there's not a conclusive test. I mean, you can take a muscle biopsy, but most people don't do that. You just rule out other things. So there was a period of time between about 3 and 4 months where we didn't say anything to anyone. People could tell he was walking just a little weird with a little bit of a drag in one leg, but he could hide it for the most part. And we slowly did MRIs, blood tests, scans, everything to rule out things. And he thought, until we know what it is, I don't want to hint around about anything because that will worry people.
0: Once there seemed to be a pretty conclusive diagnosis, or at least that was you said, okay, we're going to call it ALS. That's what it is.
4: Yeah.
0: Was it then just like, okay, I'll tell people.
4: Yeah. It was a little bit more, kind of took our breath away for a minute. Obviously, it was all we could think about, and we didn't want to worry the children or our friends. They knew that we were getting tests for something and that we would tell them what it was when we found out. And we had a moment where he was away at a conference in Canada, and I was at home, and we had both just been praying about it and thinking about it. And we had both individually just sort of received kind of that clarity of like, this is what it's going to be, you know, it's going to be ALS. And when he came home from that trip, we looked at each other like, yeah, we know what it is. But there were still a couple more tests we could do. But I always look back to that point as, oh, that's when we knew. But we couldn't say anything to anyone for about 2 weeks. Just, I couldn't fathom it, that this was really going to be my reality. And I knew, and so did Chris, that once you tell people, they're going to treat you differently and your life will never be the same. I knew that I was putting a cap on my children's childhood. I knew that life would always be before and after that moment. So we sat with it for a while.
0: I mentioned earlier how Lisa has spoken in public with great candor and vulnerability about their family's story, how they went about facing Chris's illness. She addressed the full campus community here at BYU in 2021, and in her remarks, she drew on her experience doing improv.
12: The guiding principle of improv is yes and. It means that you accept whatever's offered to you on stage and then you add something to it. That's it. You don't deny it. You don't question it. You just take it and move forward. And there are a million ways to do this. For example, you might walk onto stage and with nothing but a suggestion like a non-geographic location or a relationship between two people, you would start the scene with an action. You might be miming like a sweeping action, but the other actor might interpret it as curling. You know, that sport in the Olympics. But both are right. It doesn't matter. Whatever the other says, you accept it and add to it.
0: According to Lisa, a yes and attitude in life can help with the grief process.
12: Now, while most of us won't find ourselves facing a terminal disease, we all have moments when we need to find a way to live with a bad offering. And while we are most notably aware of the no's in our lives, focusing on the yes ands can be used as a tool to move forward and focus our grieving hearts on the reality of our situations and what we have to work with, our yes and.
0: It's a generous thing, Lisa, to go and take this intense aspect of your life history and put it out there for people. I know what that is, and I value that. So thank you.
11: Thank you.
0: Having said that, is the "this is what resilience looks like" aspect of the that kind of narrative, does that wear on you? Does that get old? Like, do I have to talk about resilience again?
11: I'm certainly not the only one who's suffered. I think everyone would say that they meet this idea, ironically, with resistance, meaning that if we could all go back and not choose it,
0: we would.
11: Obviously. If I could snap my fingers and have Chris here and not have him had suffered, I would.
0: One particular form of resistance that Chris and Lisa mounted to this diagnosis was to continue to laugh, to step outside of the illness and laugh at it. Chris did this all the time, and in one especially memorable instance, he did it with a video posted on Instagram. This was for Halloween in 2018. He and a cousin recreated the Puttin' on the Ritz performance by Gene Wilder and Peter Boyle in the Mel Brooks' brilliant film Young Frankenstein. Now, since his diagnosis, which came in 2016, he had at first used a cane, then wheeled himself in a wheelchair, and now, fall 2018, he was using a motorized wheelchair, having lost nearly all functionality of his arms and hands.
11: So, you know, when you're terminally ill, people are always like, oh, what can we do for you? What can I do for you? And people are expecting casseroles or come and, you know, clean the house or something like that. For Chris, it's things like, take me on a helicopter ride and make this funny video with me. So he had his cousin, Ryan Simmons, who's the other person in the video. He said, I have this idea. He said, my voice is going and I know it's not long and it's really funny. It sounds like Frankenstein and I want to make fun of it and I want to give people permission to laugh at my voice. So I want to do this like kind of Young Frankenstein video, black and white. He had one of our friends who's a makeup artist come in and dress him up like Frankenstein.
0: Those sutures on his forehead. Oh my gosh.
11: Oh, yeah. That makeup job is no
0: That's
11: joke.
0: That's good makeup job.
11: His cousin Ryan got the backdrop and all this. I mean, it was a major production, but it was something to think about and plan and to laugh about. And at that time, like, yeah, he couldn't move his feet or his hands. And so you'll see that Ryan, who is just such a sweet friend, and all of his good friends just treated him the same. Like, ugh, you're not standing up for, you know, the national anthem. Rude. Get up. Like, who do you think you are? They just treated him the absolute same, whether he could talk or move or not, and which was the greatest gift. Again, not what you think when you ask, hey, is there anything I can do for you when you're terminally ill? It's like, yeah, make fun of me. How about that? Yeah, don't treat me like a precious little pumpkin. So in this video, he put his hands on the cane so that it looks like he can move them. Ryan's the one that's lifting up the pant leg to make it look like he's tap dancing.
13: Different types who wear a day coat, pants with stripes or cutaway coat, perfect fits.
14: Button on the reds.
13: Dressed up like a million-dollar trooper.
15: Trying mighty hard to look like Gary Cooper.
14: Zipper, zipper.
15: Omelets mix where Rockefellers walk with...
11: Actually, Ryan took it very, very seriously, and Chris kept, like, ruining all the takes because he was laughing so hard and he couldn't, like, get a deep breath. And Ryan was like, oh my gosh, be a professional. So I love that video on several levels.
0: So, Lisa, you may have to qualify this if I don't get it quite right. I'm going to try to do a little summary here. It seems like Chris was able to get outside the confines of the disease, to hold it up, scrutinize it, wonder about everything happening to him using humor, which I guess forces most of us to have to confess that his outlook was highly unusual. How would you characterize where the both of you were at the front end? Where were you emotionally at the beginning?
11: There's no cure. That's what's so weird. There's no treatment. There's no hope of, like, we're going to fight this. For people like me and Chris, who are optimists, who are hard workers, who are hustlers, who are like, let's fight. There's nothing to fight except for your own will against it, of whether you're going to accept it or not. All I saw around me was tragedy. Oh, you're going to get worse every day. This is the worst. And he said, no, with help and with medical intervention, with all this adaptive equipment, let's not focus on this. Yeah, it's a tragedy, but let's live with this as long as we can. Let's have as many ordinary days. Yeah, I'm in a wheelchair and I talk funny, whatever, but, like, I still want to be a dad, and I still want to go to church with my kids, and I still want to tease them and their friends when they come home from school, and we're still living life. It's just a little weird.
0: He persisted in the maximal communication he was capable of.
11: Yes.
0: During all of this, whether it was machine assisted, or whether it was slow speech, whether it was signaling with gestures, he maxed out on what he could do in service of those aims and dreams and hopes.
11: He always focused on what he could do as a way to pivot, and didn't spend a lot of time lamenting what he couldn't do anymore.
0: So when I first approached you and said something about our show, and and then you said, oh, this is interesting, because there was an increased capacity. I think these are your words.
11: Yeah.
0: He had an increased capacity to seize upon to apprehend it, to notice it, to observe it, even as he was declining physiologically.
11: Oh, yeah. I was so sorry. I was so impressed by that. When I look back and think about what he leaned into, I have a sense of awe and wonder of, how did he do that?
0: So tell me what it was he was doing by leaning in.
11: Everyone's comments, oh, he had such a positive attitude, but it's more than that. I know people who at the end of their lives have hung on to this, if I just have enough faith, I'll be healed. There will be that miracle, and I'm going to hold on to it until I bleed so tightly, you know, and I know people who are like, oh, I'm just going to look on the bright side.
0: But that wasn't Chris Clark's MO. Instead, and this is really why we wanted to have this conversation with Lisa, it's what I was referring to at the top of this episode, the unusual and unexpected thing that happened in his worldview. Chris leaned in to the awe he felt, even as his physical capacity declined in his final months, weeks, then days.
11: He can't move. He can't speak. He speaks with a computer program like Stephen Hawking did. He's uncomfortable a lot of the days. He's slumping down. He needs 24-hour monitoring. He can't be left alone for lots of medical reasons. And he types jokes to my kids, teases them, and says things to me in private, like, I'm the luckiest man on earth. I don't think anyone has had a better life than I have. Even in this is just an addendum to this, but I feel like George Bailey. I have the best friends and family. Look how everyone's showing up for us. Look how everyone is expressing love to us. I am so lucky. I can't believe we have such great friends. And because we had to adapt the house and we had to put in ramps and a different addition, we had to cut down this tulip tree. This, again, we were so poor most of our lives. And Provost City, where we live, was giving away these free trees. And Chris was like, oh, we got to go get some. He wanted our whole house to be surrounded by trees and greenery. And his yard had to look a certain way. And he wanted to plant certain things. I mean, he was so persnickety about it is the only word. And I just sort of let him do it. Like, I had no interest in it at all. I just was like, whatever, you know, it just seems like a hassle to me. But yeah, it's real pretty. And we had planted this tree, and this tulip tree had just thrived in our backyard. It was gorgeous, and it had these huge, huge leaves on it. And he would talk about them all the time. Like, it was one of his kids. Like, he just took so much pride.
16: You get these tree updates.
11: I did. And he'd be like, I know it's expensive and we don't have a lot of money, but we really need to put, you know, iron supplements in the tree trunk in the front or else it's not going to thrive. And I just was like, oh my gosh, this is his passion. You know, I'll allow it or whatever. We had to cut down that tulip tree though to make room for that addition. And it felt so cruel to both of us. I remember sitting in the kitchen and watching them cut it down and laughing at myself, like, you're crying over a tree. For me, that tree, and to Chris, was a symbol that nothing's going to be the same. Yeah. It was that tree. I'm crying over a tree, like, who am I? Was kind of a metaphor for our hopes and dreams. Christopher had a different perspective on that. He had this sense of gratitude for what that tree had given us, and now it's time to move forward. He was always a lot better at that than I was.
16: He expressed that relative to the tree.
11: Yes.
16: Yes, we're losing the tree, and yet there's something to be grateful for.
11: Isn't it wonderful that that our friends and family have come together to help us adapt it, to make my life more comfortable. This tree is, you know, given its purpose, and it's horrible. Like, I wish we could like transplant it and things, but I tended to linger a little bit longer in the tragedy of it while he looked at all these moving pieces as serving a purpose and moving forward.
16: Lisa, I want to invite you to talk about the little child, the toddler at church, and his observing that child. And then I want to know how you or he or both of you together connected the dots, or maybe even after his passing, that his expressions of gratitude or his contact with what brought him awe, how that word may actually stick on this gratitude that you were talking about, if that makes any sense.
11: Oh, absolutely. It makes sense. Because I think that awe is... I know it is. It's connected to a different perspective that you have. And he had a unique perspective in that he was evaluating the totality of his life in a very real way. He was preparing to die. And so he was looking at his whole life, all of his relationships and his experiences, and thinking, did I drink it up enough? Am I seeing this the right way? So we were sitting in church, and our family culture is we just want to steal all the babies in church. We want to hold babies, and we try to get their attention and make them laugh. And so Christopher would always try to get little babies to crawl over to him. And there was a little baby that we were watching, and he was trying to, like, with his eyes, like, be like, make them really bright so that the kid would want to come over. And it was a new little baby that was just learning how to walk. And so she would get up, and then she'd fall down and get up and kind of take a couple wobbly steps and sit down. And Christopher was so overwhelmed by what a miracle that was. He kept using the word miracle. He said, you know, I can't even sit up. Like, I can't even use my muscles and my torso. And when I think of all of the synapses and muscle connections and muscle memory and muscles and coordination with the brain and signaling to all the different parts of the body it takes to walk, to stand up, to take a walk. He's like, what a miracle that is. Look at that baby learning how to walk is a literal miracle. There's too many things that could go wrong in just doing that. And he goes, just to think I sat up and walked and never considered what a miracle it was my whole life until now that I can't do it. And I'm so grateful. He goes, I see so many things like that about just there's miracles everywhere. And I didn't realize it now, but now I get to see it and I see it. And he wanted to be a witness to it.
16: It sounds from the way you describe this that he himself observed his own developmental progress with a heightened capacity in this paradox of his decline.
11: I absolutely think he did. And, you know, a lot of this was rooted in his faith and in his spiritual practice. He would say, I feel God's love. I feel God with me in this. I didn't do anything wrong. I'm not being punished. He didn't have conflicting feelings about that. And he said, this is part of God's plan for me. So I know, I am confident that he has given me all of the tools and help that I need to do this, because that's who God is. I don't need to learn a lesson. I don't need this, you know, ALS diagnosis to make me really realize what matters in life, or to be a good husband or a good father or a good friend. No, he already was those things. And somehow that was so freeing for him to keep going. And he had such a sense of gratitude to that.
16: We have this phrase of a blessing in disguise. And what I hear you saying is that he did not see ALS as a blessing in disguise.
11: No, no.
16: It was just a peril of existence.
11: Yes. He said to me, we live in a fallen world. I believe that. No one knows what causes ALS. And in his mind and in my mind, it's probably a combination of an environmental trigger and a genetic predisposition or something like that. Something that we don't know that they'll find out in 10 years, hopefully, or sooner. I hope tomorrow. So he didn't have complicated questions about what does this all mean? He was, well, then how am I going to keep living? You know, he was a concert pianist. He was trained. And it was such a huge part of our lives. And I'll never forget the day when he was in a wheelchair. He could still talk. And we were still in that newlywed sort of idea of the disease of well, maybe it'll be super, super slow progressing. And you'll live with this for 10 years, 20 years or something. We still didn't know. And he rolled up to the piano and he was just kind of playing a little bit. He had started to play a little softer, a little slower, and he closed the piano and he said, my piano playing days are over. And I said, no, I was not ready, because he could still play. And so I was really confused. And he said, I'm not as good, and I can feel myself getting frustrated, and I know it's going to get worse. It's not like I'm going to like move my muscles and they're going to get stronger, you know, and I'd rather go out having good memories and not being frustrated with. And he I was very upset because I just wasn't ready. It was just still early. And he said, no, but Lisa, I'm just going to focus on all the things that I can still do. I can still teach. I can still direct plays. I can still write. I can still do all these things. He said, I don't want to be frustrated in trying to change reality, but I can still focus on what I still can do that is fulfilling to me. And he was so unemotional about it. He was not, I mean, I get choked up just thinking about it. He was like, no, this is just how it is.
16: Lisa Valentine Clark telling us about her late husband, Christopher. In just a moment here on Constant Wonder, we're going to hear about how Lisa managed to care for her husband during the pandemic, because he no longer had the use of his arms or legs and they couldn't bring outside help into the house. I'm Marcus Smith.
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17: 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Chase engagement. 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
16: 2 weeks ago, my father-in-law passed, and I was there with his last breath, so I closed his eyes.
11: Oh, wow.
16: And I just mention that because the experience of awe and sanctity, the sacred, and the convergence with those tragic moments is so vital to me personally that you can't help but deal with the paradox that there is awe present with so much pain present.
11: Yes. And that pain seems to seal that memory. It's like your body is saying, you need to remember this. This is important. And I've felt those moments. I've felt those moments of just sort of like spiritual clarity, just little slivers in taking care of him or my children amidst so much pain.
16: Can you paint a picture of taking care of him? Because you and I had a conversation before my father-in-law died where you were coaching me on how to take and help a human who is no longer able to move their limbs and how to manipulate and move the body. You recommended different postures. You mimed right out here in the hall for me how to bend my legs and how to keep your back. And you were teaching me. So can you paint a picture of working with Chris?
11: Chris was really cute because, I mean, he couldn't move anything. He's just dead weight, right? At a certain point, he couldn't even like help me pick him up or lift up his head or anything. And so sometimes it was very emotional. And I would just look at him like this person I love so much. And it was sad. And I would cry. And as I was taking care of him later, he would type in his thing, like, what are you crying about? And I'd be like, oh, the best person that I know on the planet. Oh, he has ALS. It's really sad. You want me to tell you about it? Like, what do you mean? What am I crying about?
16: You said that he texted you. So this was machine assisted eye movement.
11: Yeah. So in order to communicate, we had to bring together a lot of different technology. It's really interesting. I think in the olden days, someone would have sort of a pencil in their mouth and point to words like on a piece of paper. But Christopher, he had glasses with no lenses, and there was like a little magnetic dot. It was really like a sticker on the bridge of the glasses on the frame on the outside of it. And that dot activated a cursor on the tablet when he looked at it. So at this time, movement for him in his body was very, very limited, but he could move his head back and forth, which is all he needed to control the cursor. And we would have to put a little clicker, that's the technical term, on his thumb. We had to wrap it around his thumb because he could move his right thumb. That was the only finger he could move. And so he would press down on that little clicker and it acted as the mouse. So when he moved his head slightly, the mouse on the screen would point to a word or a phrase on the tablet or a letter if he had to type it all out. And then he would click on it and you'd hear the computer voice say what he typed. And it was a laborious process. And he got frustrated at first because we would be having a conversation. He'd want to jump in. But by the time he had a funny comment, we had moved on to the next subject. So we learned to stop and wait as he's just sort of laughed to himself and laboriously typed out his message. It was always worth the wait. I tried to make it less tragic and I would turn on music or I'd turn on a dumb TV show so that we could talk and I would tell him about the plot of a really dumb show. And I'd be like, well, you don't know, but Jessica is not being truthful. And then he would laugh and then we would make this 2-hour process of getting ready, which was so like sad, bearable. But at the end because I would have help come in because I couldn't physically lift him. And then when the pandemic hit and we had to send everybody home, I was like, oh my gosh, I've got to lift you up and I can't drop you and the stakes are high. And I was super stressed out. And we had this really great physical therapist and he gave me all these techniques and he would show me and video with me. I would say to Chris, like, this is too much. I don't want to hurt you and the stakes are high and I'm really tired. And he would text me. He's like, you can do this. I know you can. And I'm going to be fine. And he had so much confidence in me. And I'll never forget that first time. So he's laying down in bed and you have to like get him up. There's so many different physical steps. My muscles remember it. But I got him up and I'd have to swivel him around and put his shoes on and put him on this like disc, and I would put his weight over one of my shoulders, and then I'd pivot our whole body, like with my hips, over to his wheelchair, and then I'd gently lay him down with one hand, you know, on his neck so he wouldn't flop, and I did it. And I looked, all I could do is like raise his eyebrows to make his eyes, he'd go as fast as he could, which was really slow. Like, you did it. Like, he was so excited for me. You know, he didn't have to perform for me, but he did. And he just encouraged me with his eyes. And I was like, look at me. I'm incredible. Look how strong I am. You know, and speaking for him, I used to love to speak for him because it would make him laugh. It was like a puppet, you know, and he would laugh and laugh because I'd make him say ridiculous things. And encouraging me with those eyes, like, I think about it now, just, it meant the world to me. It just felt like $1 million when he did that. And I just thought, yeah, I can do this. This isn't just tragedy. This shows how strong I am. And this is funny. And we get on with our day now too. And we don't have to stop and just say, oh, isn't this the worst? We can move forward.
16: I want to talk with you now, though, about the time since his passing and your capacity for awe. When did you say, I can again feel awe, or did it ever go away?
11: For me, grief has been a lot of high highs and low lows. And almost immediately after he passed, I had an overwhelming sense of just awe of his life in its totality, the evidence of a life well lived. I felt awe in a way I've never felt, you know, since, of we should all live a life like this. We should all be so lucky. And I also felt this sense, and I feel this in moments every once in a while still, since his passing, these moments of what a gift it is to be alive. What a gift it is to grow old. And that not everyone gets, and we don't have a lot of time. We think we have so much time on this earth. And there is something that is sort of awe-inspiring about how people, specifically Chris, choose to live their lives, choose to spend their time, choose to talk about their lives. That creates this sense of awe. And for me, it has looked less like productivity and more like asking myself the question, well, what does this mean, you know, in this moment? And certainly relationships are more important than anything else. And really, it is all about love. And other sort of things that when I say them, I know how they felt before. They feel trite. They feel like cliches. But when you combine that with seeing life the way that Chris saw it, he let me see life how he saw it, and I am better for it. During the pandemic, right before he died, you know, no one could come over. We were very, very isolated. He was not doing well. And he would sit in front of our window and write a poem about Rock Canyon, where we live, and how the mountains cracked open and our little neighborhood, the Edgemont neighborhood, spilled out into it.
16: We're going to share that poem with you as we close out this episode on our podcast and web platforms, where it will be read by Chris's best friend, Ken Craig.
11: And he would talk about what he wanted to plant next year. And he would talk about the different birds that would come by the window. And we would have deep conversations, especially at the very end. He would text people and ask him how they were doing. He would connect with other people. And it was interesting observing other people's sense of wonder about that. Like, is he for real? It was just like the questions that I got when I first met him. Like, is this for real? Is he really like that? So when I think back and I am in my deepest grief and feeling very alone and missing him and that light that I was able to, you know, orbit for 27 years and then to suddenly be without it has not been
4: easy, but I do feel that it doesn't honor him or the way that he really was by living in that space and staying there and setting up house, right? I might visit there, but that's not where I live. And Chris, at the end of his life, he taught me that.
16: One of the foundational descriptions of awe is that it resists description.
4: Yeah, I think it's one of those things that you see it by the evidence, right? I don't know if I could come up with a definition, but I know it when I see it. And I have that feeling. And it's almost like this recognition. And so I try to exercise that muscle by being grateful. I saw Chris do that. And being grateful when you're in pain is very hard. But the fact that you are able to find it, and then that's like the evidence of it, I think proves that those senses of awe are all around us. Sometimes I think we don't want to recognize them because there is a pain in it too. And there is a sense of our smallness and our insignificance. And it's a deep, uncomfortable feeling sometimes. I think sometimes we think awe is always exciting and a beautiful sunset and I am important to God, but sometimes our human bodies can't hold it. And I certainly felt this as I watched Chris die. They stretch us in very painful ways to receive more and to feel more and recognize more of that awe.
16: Many thanks to Lisa Valentine Clark, host of The Lisa Show here on BYU Radio. Her husband, Christopher Clark, passed away on June 5th, 2020. I'm Marcus Smith. 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
7: BBC News with Fiona MacDonald. The French President Emmanuel Macron has promised to commit every available resource to fight raging wildfires, saying the crisis was the most severe to face France since the Second World War. On a visit to the worst-hit region around Bordeaux, Mr. Macron stressed that the priority was to save lives. He said France would draw lessons, including on the need to replant a different kind of forest due to changes brought about by climate change.
8: Doubtless, tomorrow will be more complicated than today. We will win this battle together. We'll commit every possible resource, adapt to changing needs.

0: Zelensky of Ukraine at a naval base in Portsmouth, his first meeting with a foreign leader since taking office last week. Mr. Burnham said the visit sent a clear message that UK support for Ukraine would continue.
1: Overall, it was a very warm meeting. I thought I would get on well with him, and I did. We got on very well indeed, and this is going to be a close partnership. I intend to visit soon, and we will build this, and we will work through the different issues that President Zelensky has, many of which we've gone into today.
0: President Trump has said he isn't willing to give diplomacy with Iran much time and is prepared to go back to very strong military action. In an interview with the Axios news site, Mr. Trump said the US was in deep talks with Tehran, but diplomacy would either go fast or not at all. Here's our defence correspondent, Jonathan Beale.
2: The US has continued its military build-up, but there are clearly worries in the US military about the campaign. US military commanders, CENTCOM, Admiral Brad Cooper, telling President Trump essentially, from what we've heard from US sources, that the list of targets that the US has in Iran has diminished to the extent that it's questionable as to what difference more bombing would make. And the other warning is from the US military chief, General Dan Kane, who said that he's concerned about stockpiles of particularly the more expensive complex weapons.
0: That report from Jonathan Beale. World News from the BBC.
3: You can have all the faith in the world and the greatest relationship with God and not experience healing in this life. But you can experience wholeness. I don't feel like my life isn't whole.

0: Welcome to the Lisa Show, where we take a good look at life. Hey, it's Lisa. It's easy to hear the word chronic illness and think it's just a vague term that means you don't have a diagnosis. That is, until you or someone you love is actually living with chronic illness, and then it means something completely different. I will never forget the feeling that grew and grew as my husband's diagnosis of ALS unfolded. It was a feeling not just of overwhelm, but a little desperation and confusion too. So many chronic illnesses don't have a straight line for development. There's no typical rate of progression or easy list of symptoms or cures. And the more you uncover about your own illness, the more isolating it feels. Just learning about it and how to manage it and where to get help and advice and relief is more than a full-time job. It's a lot. And it takes brave souls to navigate chronic illness. As a woman who's fought lupus for over 30 years, Gaynell Lynn Condie has some great heartfelt advice for both those who are watching the chronic health battles play out in the people around them, and advice for the individuals with the illness. But first, let me introduce you to Gaynell Lynn and have her tell you a little of her story. Thank you for being here.
1: Thank you.
0: I would love to have a conversation about chronic illness. I'd love to start by just describing what living with chronic illness is like from your perspective.
1: 32 years ago, I was diagnosed. I had been married 2 years. And let's go back, travel in time to the 90s.
0: Yeah.
1: Okay, my hair was still big.
0: Great.
1: I was perming it. Okay, awesome. I had a really big wedding bouquet. It was bigger than my body, you know, back in the day, and big sleeves on the wedding dress. But Rob and I got married. We planned out our life, which is super cute. It was cute. It was a cute outline.
0: It was really cute. I'm sure it was adorable.
1: It had a picket fence and a dog.
0: Of course it did. Doy.
1: I mean, isn't that everybody's plan? And so we'd planned out our life, and we had no health insurance, and we were poor college students, and we were putting ourselves through college. Both of us were getting our degrees, our bachelor's. And so community college, cute, and then enrolled in ASU West Campus, Sun Devils. And I was managing a YMCA after school program. And I tell the story that I was driving to like a weekend training for that. And I had these like three random symptoms. I got like a sunburn in the car driving, my feet swelled up, and I had sores in my mouth. And fast forward, after only one or two health appointments with my regular family doc, they ran some blood work and the diagnosis came back pretty fast. I was told I had 10 years to live. Did you not know that?
0: No,
1: and
0: I didn't.

0: We
1: know
0: would
1: that.
0: never have kids. There was just this convergence of like, wait, I only have 10 years to live. Wait, we're not going to have kids. That was not on the little outline.
2: Life didn't go the way Gaynelyn had planned in so many ways. She didn't plan on getting a life-altering illness. She didn't expect to have to deal with it her whole life. But she also didn't expect to beat the odds and do an interview about living with lupus 30 plus years after her diagnosis. Nor did she ever expect that she would be able to have two miracle children. It's a journey that's had valleys of devastation and miraculous peaks. And it's easy to look at Gaynelyn's journey and think, well, good for her. Everything's worked out. That hasn't been my experience. But Gaynelyn will be the first to tell you every day with chronic illness is a literal battle, particularly in the beginning.
0: I'm going to say this. If you are listening to this episode and you are newly diagnosed with anything, fill in the gap, please do not jump ahead to where I'm at now. 32 years later, those first few years were really like, I crawled across the graduation stage, you know, with this huge moon face because I was on steroids. I had a beard, so not attractive, and not a lot of hair because I was on a year low dosage every week of chemo. And my cute little first graders, I have a degree in elementary education and a minor in psychology, and they were perfect because I'm trying to do my student teaching. And I would take my chemo on Friday so that I'd have the weekend a little bit, but I had a cane. I was walking with a cane and they just didn't care. First graders just don't care. They just love you.
2: How neat.
0: They were just like, oh, Mrs. Condi's the best. And I felt like, yuck. And so in those first few days and years and even months, I would say the first 5 years, I was not in this mindset of like, oh, I can live with this. Mm-hmm. We were in survival in literal sense of the word. And so I was like, okay, doctors, we're not going to talk about having a baby. We're going to talk about me living enough to graduate.
2: With chronic illness, sometimes the most important agenda item is just getting through the day, and that's enough. But this can be particularly hard when people don't have a concrete diagnosis for what they're experiencing. In some ways, Gaynelyn knows she is lucky for having a name and explanation for her symptoms. For so many others, this isn't the case.
0: I talk to a lot of people that are like years and years of like, what's wrong with me? What's wrong with me? And they have all these random symptoms and they don't have a diagnosis.
2: Yeah.
0: And I think the searching can be its own disease.
2: Everyone's journey is going to be different. But there are some important ideas that can apply to everyone, regardless of their diagnosis. And Gaynelyn's first ideas are for anyone who is rubbing shoulders with those who are chronically ill, whether that be family, friends, neighbors, and even coworkers. Her first piece of advice is to not judge the chronically ill by their appearance.
0: I would say chronic illness is one of those stewardships that you can't always observe. Now, at that point, people are like, she doesn't look the way she used to look. She must not be doing well. But sometimes when I'm doing my worst, I look fine.
2: Yeah, that's
0: And sometimes
2: tricky.
0: When you're physically not looking great, you're doing great inside with your disease. So don't assume. I think you can understand this from your own life experience. The people closest to me can look at me and see.
2: Yeah. And it's important to have people who are close to you that can recognize that.
0: So I think the misconception is you can look at someone and know. Hopefully you have a few key people that know the long story.
2: Yeah.
0: I just found out this weekend, someone didn't know after 12 years of being my neighbor that this is my reality. And I guess Rob was talking about me. Because it had been a tough weekend. I had to cancel some things, right? And this sweet man texted me and he's like, I have not had any health issues most of my life. I had no idea until I talked to Rob today how much you navigate. Because on the outside, I think people see from my social media a perception. And I don't hide lupus. I'm not like...
2: No, you don't. But it isn't ever the full picture, even if you're not hiding anything.
0: Yeah. Yeah. And so...
2: It's just marketing.
0: Guess what? That was a sweet text to get. Because sometimes I'm like...
2: So say the thing.
0: Yeah, like sometimes I'm like, yeah, I'm tired, you know? I went to church 2 weeks ago after I had a two-day event that I spoke at. And I thought I was hiding it pretty well because I value being at church. That's some of the things that I do that help me mentally and spiritually, right? But I was shuffling. I hurt. I hurt to walk. I hurt to stand. I had been standing for 2 days. And everyone kept stopping me at church like, are you okay? And I was like, oh, shoot, I'm not really hiding it. And I'm like, you know what? I'm not. I don't lie when people ask. I said, I'm really tired. and my lupus is really loud. That's how I say it. My lupus is loud today. It's never gone, but sometimes it's quiet.
2: Gainalyn's first piece of advice, don't assume a smile and nice outfit means everything's okay. Gainalyn has the nicest of smiles and the cutest of outfits on the regular, including the day she came in the studio. But as a case in point, after the interview, we were talking about the adorable shoes Gainalyn was wearing. She appreciated my love of her flats, but she pointed out that she was wearing them that day because the arthritis in her feet is so bad that any heeled shoe is simply not an option for her. And here I was thinking it was a fashion choice. Looks can be deceiving, so it's safer not to assume. Gainalyn shared a particularly poignant story about a day when she looked like a capable mom on the surface, but felt like anything but.
0: I remember so many times crying in the parking lot at the grocery store because we had gotten into the grocery store with the kids. We had gotten the groceries and we had gotten to the car. Who's going to help me unload them? I didn't have the energy.
1: Oh, that's so sad.
0: I remember a policeman saw me crying in the car one day and knocked on my window and my kids were in the backseat. I was like, it's fine. I'm just keeping them safe and myself safe right now for a minute. And it was just like, who's going to help me get them home, you know? And I share that sensitively knowing that I have my babies and people are still waiting on their babies. Mm-hmm. I share that I have a spouse. Some people are doing this single. Mm-hmm. I share that with those that are unemployed that are thinking, I just wish I had could go buy my groceries, right? I've been through all those seasons too. And so your blessings, you still be maybe waiting on, but man, if I could go again, I would do grocery delivery all day long.
2: This breaks my heart because I know how hard shopping with kids can be in the first place. Imagine a WWE match and throw in a metal cart. But to do it with serious health struggles, I can't even imagine. It reminds me of an idea shared by Henry B. Eyring. He said, when you meet someone, treat them as if they were in serious trouble, and you will be right more than half the time. That's not just good advice for interacting with people that have chronic health issues. It's just good people advice, period. Don't assume the easy. Assume the hard. Another assumption people make is thinking that an illness looks the same for everyone.
0: The other misconception is just because you know one person with lupus, you don't know everything. Selena Gomez has lupus. And so every once in a while, a famous person will get your disease. Yeah. And I've watched Selena Gomez on Murders in the Building, right? Mm-hmm. I love that show. And I can see what seasons. Mm-hmm. There's just certain things you just notice, like, oh, she's probably yep. on this drug. You don't know everybody, and it mm-hmm. manifests differently. And mm-hmm. so ask people that you know are dealing with chronic illness, what does support look like for you?
2: Yeah.
0: I think that's the biggest thing I hope today when people listen is, especially with chronic illness, ask the questions, ask your friend or your family member, how is it showing up for you? Whatever that is, fill in the blank. And then what does support look like? And if you don't want to know, don't ask.
2: Yeah, that's
0: just
2: the
0: say,
2: other thing.
0: Hey, good yeah. to see you.
2: The second piece of advice for family and friends, and this is actually two pieces of advice in one, treat every health journey as a unique one, even if you know someone with the same diagnosis, and ask how you can be a supportive part of that journey. Perhaps one of the biggest ways we can show that support is giving grace to people who are struggling with their health.
0: Don't assume if you know someone with chronic illness that they've figured out a formula so that they can always be there for you. That's the worst part. Early days for sure. I was like, with my really good friends, I would be like, I'm saying yes, but if I bail on you, it is not because I don't love you.
2: Yeah.
0: Please know that. I tend to be the friend, if you're my friend and I don't hear from you for months, we're good. We're so good.
1: So it really to support,
0: yeah.
1: give them the benefit of yeah. the doubt and still be there for them.
0: Yeah. And so that's the other thing. If you have a friend mm-hmm. that is going through chronic illness, connection may feel like, hey, I'm a one-sided friend right now. Yeah, you might be. So ask them how connection looks for them. Would they prefer a text or a phone call?
1: Yeah, I wouldn't even think about that.
0: Yeah. I don't love a good drop-in.
1: Yeah.
0: I don't, because I don't ever know. I mean, I don't have a problem not answering the door. If yeah, I'm not feeling good, mm-hmm. I don't.
1: Which is fine.
0: And I don't have a problem letting it go to voice message. Why are we thinking we all have to be available 24/7? Because we are kind of, right?
2: Gainalyn's third piece of advice, give your chronically ill friends a wide berth and generous window when it comes to response times. They want to be there for you, but sometimes they can't be there in the moment. So respect their intent and rest assured that the lag in communication has nothing to do with you. So those are three things we can all do for people struggling with chronic health issues. One, don't assume anything from appearances. Two, treat their health journey as a unique one with unique needs that you can help support. And three, don't judge their love for you by their response time. Now, Gainalyn also has some advice for those with chronic illness. You're listening to The Lisa Show. We'll be right back.
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0: This body is a gift.
1: Yeah.
0: I don't take it for granted. I really don't. And I move my body to move my body. So if you see me out walking around or I'm on my elliptical, usually watching Netflix, let's just be honest about that. I move my body to move my body. My body has gone through 50 million shapes and sizes. And you know what? In my home, you're not allowed to talk about your body in a bad way.
1: Yeah.
0: We're just...
1: It's kind of gross.
0: It's gross.
1: Considering everything that you've thought for.
0: Yeah, I'm like... And also, mm-hmm. I get really triggered when people are like, oh my gosh, you look great. As if that means because I'm lower on the weight scale. Please be careful about that. I love to say to people, oh my gosh, you're glowing. That's a much better compliment than a weight-specific comment. Because sometimes at my highest weight, I was struggling to stay alive. You know, I was on medicine that made that way.
1: Wow.
0: And right now I'm on medicine that makes my body look different. And my daughter, super comfortable in her own skin. And I think that is another gift of lupus, is that she knows in our home, food isn't the enemy. And we don't talk about our bodies in a way that they're our enemy. Because to me, my body is a gift. But it's this like car that needs a new paint job. I don't take self-care for granted. It's non-negotiable. And that's through seasons of unemployment. I was getting weekly massages when we didn't have money necessarily to put money in the car for gas. Because I knew if I didn't take care of me, literally like the oxygen analogy on the airplane was my reality as a mama. I had fought with my life to have these babies. And if I didn't take care of myself, that meant I wasn't going to be around to take care of them. I know when I look at my calendar, oh, here's a work thing, plug in a rest day. Okay? And I used to do that, plug in a rest day and what mom stuff is on the calendar, right? So I would say no to things work-wise. And last week I got to Saturday and I had a really cool event that I got invited to. And I said no and I didn't go. And I was so mad. I was so mad at my body and frustrated. And that doesn't happen a lot because I'm very intentional. I know like, oh, on the front end and the back end of this event, I need to plan for rest. It just wasn't enough. I thought for sure my morning event that was done by 2 would give me time to rest by 7. And it didn't. And I haven't had FOMO because I've purposely not looked on Instagram what I missed. But that was a frustration. You know, yeah. It was a frustration and it was a reminder. I used to have those a lot more. Now I'm an empty nester. And so... yesterday was a full rest day, Lisa, because mm-hmm. I got to be here with you today. I learned that sometimes women and men don't learn the self-care importance until a big emergency crisis.
2: Gainalyn takes her self-care seriously. If you are chronically ill, your priorities may not look like others' priorities, and that's okay. Trust that you know what your body needs, and that includes how you eat.
0: For a good 10 years, I changed how I ate. And I ate very anti-inflammatory, which is cool now. Yeah. 15 years ago, no one had a gluten-free menu at the restaurant. And I was the weird one in extended family gatherings that would bring my food. And I know there was judgment. I know there were people just like, what's she about on that? Now, 50 people in the extended family are eating way weirder diets than I am. No offense, but they
1: but
0: are.
1: But you don't know what
0: but
1: you don't know.
0: And you know what? It's significantly changed my health.
2: We all know the person who can't eat what we're serving. And sometimes we're the people who can't eat the food that's being served. Both scenarios are common, and they are fine. You don't need to apologize for taking care of your body. It's your business, not theirs, so do what works for you. That also includes taking advice from people when it comes to health regimens, products, and medications.
0: Massage, exercise, supplements, I do everything. And I'm sensitive when I post on social because every time, bless your hearts, you all DM me to find that fancy little magnet mattress that will fix it all. Mm-hmm. And I don't want to dismiss. There are some woo-woo things that are in my toolbox. I have a lot of things in my toolbox. I haven't thrown out Western medicine, but I do a lot of things. I work on my mental health. I work on my emotional health because it does play into my physical health.
1: Yeah,
0: it just
1: it's all connected.
0: Does. Yeah. But I'm sensitive that there's a lot of energy required to chase down all the solutions.
1: Yeah, there is.
0: And
1: that can take over.
0: Yeah. Maybe it's not alternative solutions that you're inundated with.
1: Right.
0: This is very complex. So when you see someone post about their health and they're trying this special drink or they went to this specialist or they went to a clinic somewhere, great. But if you are just feeling this burning, and bless their hearts, I get messages from people that feel like they're doing such good things by messaging me. Mm-hmm. I've tried a lot of things and I have 32 years of trying. Yeah. And I appreciate you, but please don't be offended if I just say, I don't feel like that's where I should go right now. Yeah. I've learned to trust myself because I have to, you know, like I have to learn to not be an enemy to my own body and angry at it and be sensitive, but also trust yourself because there's going to come a time where you're going to have to know that like you're not at war with this body. You're learning to steward over it.
2: Gaina Lynn's first piece of advice for people with chronic illness, you and you alone are responsible for how you care for your body, how you feed it, and how you treat it. It's no one else's business, regardless of how good their intentions are. Most people mean well, but most people aren't living your health struggles. This isn't about pleasing and placating others. It's about caring for your body in the best way you know how. Gaina Lynn has a second piece of advice for individuals with chronic illness, and it has to do with the conversations we have.
0: So people often ask why we only have two kids. Bless their hearts.
1: Bless their hearts.
0: I would write a book. Maybe I'll write a book, The Rude Things We Say to Each Other at Church Every Sunday. I don't know. So for those listening that are dealing with chronic illness and navigating it, and you find yourself feeling resentful or triggered or frustrated with someone that you're working with on a regular basis, it's time to share a little bit more. I need to be honest with you. Your tone with emails and messages around some work stuff right now doesn't feel sensitive. And that's okay because I haven't told you.
1: Yeah.
0: I haven't told you. Things aren't great right now. It looks great, right? It looks great because I'm showing up still. But the off time, the downtime is not great. And I wish what I normally do that kind of helps me regroup, it's not working right now. And it's bad. It's hard right now. Mm-hmm. And so I would just say it's my responsibility to also not make you all mind readers. But I also am so much more than lupus.
2: Being honest with others about our illnesses and struggles may help bridge the gap between us. But there will always be people who just don't get what we're going through.
0: So they don't get it. They don't get it. I've learned to not waste my energy trying to explain. And then also come up with answers that are good for in the hallway at church. When really people don't, they want the 30-second answer. You'll know the people that really truly want to understand where you're coming from in your life. And I would say maybe you're talking about a coworker that you see all the time that needs to get it. That's different.
1: That's different.
0: Yeah. So you can say, hey, maybe you're not aware. I want to fill you in. These are some of my symptoms and this is how it shows up. Like if I'm going to the bathroom 52 times, that's what's going on. It's true. Or if I'm late. This is what's going on, okay? Yeah. But you may never feel from that boss or that coworker that it clicks, that they have empathy. One of the examples is, have you ever met those people that have never had depression?
1: Yeah.
0: I'm always like, what's that island like? I want to go visit it. I just don't know what that is. I can't unknow what I know. And so,
1: or pretend like you don't know what you know.
0: And bless them when it comes to the stewardship list they're navigating.
1: Yeah.
0: Maybe they've got a thing that you're just like, that's a different planet.
1: Of course.
0: Don't even understand that.
2: Some people will be able to wrap their head around struggles. some won't. Being radically honest might help, but there will always be people who won't get it, and that's okay. We've all been on both sides of the ocean of understanding. That's why being empathetic, regardless of the situation, is so important. I'll never forget someone asking me about ALS and saying, "I don't know anything about it. Can you tell me more?" I was so blown away by it because usually, especially in the beginning, I was met by a lot of glances and looking away as if most people were giving physical cues of, "I don't want to talk about this or ask about it." Even just asking about the specifics and how Christopher felt that day seemed like a huge help in our journey. Regardless of what you share with others, Gaina Lynn says there is a very short sentence you should get comfortable saying.
0: Say no, and no is a really beautiful full sentence. And my friends that understand the longer story, I can say no and then more. Other people, I just say, you know what, that's not going to work for my schedule.
1: But thank you.
0: But thank you.
2: The second piece of advice for those with chronic illness, be intentional about your conversations regarding your struggles. People can't read minds, so tell them what they need to know. That may require some radical honesty, but don't forget the power of the word no. Not everything requires an explanation. Gaina Lynn's third piece of advice for chronic illness sufferers is to understand the difference between healing and wholeness. I love this part.
0: President Johnson is a leader of a women's organization in my faith, and she talks about healing versus wholeness. And when she taught that, I was just like weeping, as were so many people. Later on, she went on Instagram and she said her husband has chronic back pain and her son has MS. And I thought, of course she gave this talk.
1: Of course she understands this concept.
0: Of course she gets the idea that you can have all the faith in the world and the greatest relationship with God and not experience healing in this life.
1: Yeah.
0: But you can experience wholeness.
1: Yeah.
0: I don't feel like my life isn't whole.
1: And you don't feel like that plan that you and Rob scribbled out on a piece of paper for your whole life as newlyweds,
0: yep,
1: that you don't feel like you didn't get a great life.
0: No.
2: Gaina Lynn's third piece of advice for those who are chronically ill, and this is such a beautiful idea to me, understand the difference between healing and wholeness. They aren't mutually exclusive. We are so much more than our diagnosis. We may never be healed from them, but that doesn't mean we can't be whole. I remember Christopher saying, "I am so much more interesting than my ALS." I remember him asking us, "What I want more than anything is just for regular days, for my friends, for my family, just to come over and talk to me, laugh with me, have us do things as if everything's okay." Not ignoring the diagnosis, but also not treating him as if he was all his diagnosis. I think a big part of being able to find that wholeness is in seeing the miracles around us. Gaina Lynn has a great story about a miracle that happened early on in her lupus journey, and it happened in the sugar aisle.
0: We had no money. We were both trying to go to school, and we had no insurance. It was early years, so just no timestamp. My lens was a lot of questions and some fear that was really loud and a lot of praying. And I went grocery shopping. I knew I could do grocery shopping like on a day that I had school and schoolwork, mm-hmm, and newly married, and we were both working full time. And, you know, yeah, I was like, "Hey, I can choose this today, vacuuming or grocery shopping." And so I went grocery shopping, and we didn't have money. And I was praying. And I didn't feel good. I did not feel good. And I was on chemotherapy and on steroids, and it was just not pretty. I would pray over what was on the grocery list. And this is the sugar parable. And we needed sugar, and I turned down the sugar aisle. And, you know, some cute grocery clerk had accidentally cut all the sugar bags.
1: Oh.
0: When they had sliced with the X-Acto knife the boxes to get all the sugar bags out to put them on the shelf. And literally, I don't know if they were like, maybe no one will notice, but they had stacked them all on the shelf, and they were all sliced and leaking sugar. And the grocery store couldn't sell them. And I got free sugar that day. And that was early into being diagnosed. And that was early into this really scary time. And I remember thinking God was in that story. Mm-hmm. And I've relied on that. I will literally pray over my to-do list and my schedule. And he will tell me. And some days, there's not a magic free bag of sugar.
1: Yeah.
0: Right? I'm not telling that story because, like, it all works out. I will just say that me and God, I don't know another way to do. Raise babies. Have those babies. Graduate college. Help get through teenage years with those babies, right? And go through unemployment. Yeah. All while also having this other thing that was always there at the table with us, which is lupus. And my kids, I think we've had different conversations now where I can talk to them about God in their life because of how God is in my life. And their thing isn't lupus, but everybody's got a lupus. Everybody's got an ALS. Everybody's got the unexpected thing that they were like, wait, what? This was the plot twist, not on the bingo card. How are we going to navigate this? And I've had lots of them. But ultimately, like, my core foundational relationship with God was greatly influenced with a chronic illness diagnosis, where I could not just be like, I'm in the driver's seat, God, you get in the back. I had to literally do the most basic stuff that now most of the days, I've already done my laundry today, by the way, and the laundry's a lot less when there's not babies at home.
1: Yeah.
0: Right?
1: No kidding.
0: I'm not great at it. I still take over. I still think that I'm the control freak that can fix it all. But lupus has been the gift of God saying from the beginning, could you do adulthood with me and we'll do it together? And once in a while, you're going to turn the corner and there's going to be free sugar.
2: I'm so grateful to Gainalyn for coming in today and sharing advice for those who are chronically ill and for those who want to support them. There's no perfect way to do this, folks, but there are some solid practices we can all adopt, regardless if we're sick or not. Don't assume you know what people are going through or that they know what you are going through. Ask questions and be radically honest when necessary. Communicate with grace and give each other the benefit of the doubt. Respect each other's business and don't overstep your own. And finally, remember that not everyone will be healed, but anyone can be whole. People are so much more than labels or a diagnosis. And that's not just good advice for people who are chronically ill. That's good advice for humans in general. 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
13: My wife was doing something in the living room and I just kept reading passages out loud. Right? I was just like, this, oh, listen, this point right here, this point right here.
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15: Hello and welcome to Proofread. My name is Casey. I'm a nice lady with four kids. I'm about to be an empty nester, so I have lots of time for reading. Here is my friend Tyler.
13: I'm Tyler. I have three kids, and I don't have as much time for reading. My kids are younger. They're all under 12 at the moment, and so I don't have as much time to read, which is why we're doing a podcast like this.
15: That's right. You got to pick the best books. Okay, so the book we've read for today is called The Invisible Kingdom. This is super relevant. This was a National Book Award finalist. This lady who wrote this is Megan O'Rourke, and it is about chronic illness. So that's why we decided to read it and tell you. We proofread it for you.
13: The full title, The Invisible Kingdom, Reimagining Chronic Illness.
15: Mm-hmm. So the main idea is this woman who wrote it had a very mysterious illness over many, many years. And as she discusses it, it kind of highlights some of the problems with like healthcare and doctors and siloed healthcare. And she says that maybe not having a narrative to explain yourself is part of the agony of illness. So we're going to go into read or skip. Are you ready, Tyler?
13: I'm ready.
15: Okay, so we go 3, 2, 1, read or skip. We say it at the same time. Ready?
13: Okay.
15: 3, 2, 1, read. Ooh.
13: Ooh, we're both on it.
15: Okay, so we agree. All right. Do you want to tell me why read?
13: Yes. The reason I say read for this is actually quite personal. So my wife is one of the people that O'Rourke talks about in this book who had long COVID and since then has just really been in poor health. And it was weird for me to read this book and just feel like I was so familiar with this woman's journey. And in the book, she's actually narrating an experience that happened starting in like 2008 and then really, you know, intensifying in 2012 and onward. And so this is kind of before that. But one of the things that she frames for us in this book is talking about how COVID specifically has kind of brought to light a lot of people's experiences like hers that have been happening for a long time. And it just, COVID kind of shined a big light on it. So for me, my experience of reading this, the reason I would suggest it is that if you have someone in your life that's been dealing with chronic illness, or you yourself, of course, right, this book I think is a really, really well-researched and interesting perspective into just navigating that whole journey from conceptualizing how you need to reconceptualize disease to thinking through the stop starts and cul-de-sacs of an experience like this that doesn't, as you said, doesn't have like a defined ending.
15: Yeah, that's what I think too, because I have, well, she says that like 24 to 50 million people are suffering from Lyme disease and Hashimoto's, all these kinds of poorly defined diseases that sometimes last for a long time. They sit there and nothing happens for a while, and then COVID can exacerbate it, or you get a tick bites you a long time ago and then it comes up, and that have historically they've affected women more, and that have seemed kind of like people, hypochondriacs have them.
13: They seem a little squishy, too squishy for us to conceptualize.
15: Exactly. And I got to be honest, I was thinking if this lady who wrote the book were my friend, I might be getting a little sick of her. But I'm not proud of that.
13: Sure.
15: Because something happens and then she gets better and then she does all this tests and then it's bad and she's fine for a while. And as a friend and you are a partner, you know, you want it to get better and you want to help do something that makes it get better.
13: Yeah.
15: And it doesn't. And so her narrative is thoroughly researched. I found it incredibly readable. It's kind of literary. There's some history about, you know, all the kinds of hysteria and things that people used to think, you know, were like evil spirits and things like that. And then they found out, oh no, that was actually a bacteria and all of this. It's kind of like how these diseases are now. And so I think for me, you shouldn't skip it because it highlights so many problems of like empathy and understanding how to help. And also doctors, because they're the same way. If we can't solve it, if there's no test that shows it, what do I do about it? No one wants to give, you know, this ongoing care that might not ever end, because some people just live with this disease.
13: Yeah. What's interesting to me is this isn't a straight, like, memoir.
15: Mm-hmm. No.
13: It's not like, here's my experience, here's like a personal essay or something.
15: Right.
13: And that was something I was kind of struck by reading it, is sometimes you can read memoirs of illness and they can be really straightforward. I actually got Lyme disease in 2018, but I had the bullseye rash that showed up right away. And mm-hmm. so I treated it with pretty ridiculous amount of antibiotics right away. Mm-hmm. And so I didn't get into the late stage Lyme disease that a lot of people are talking about. Sometimes it's called post-treatment and things like that. But it's mm-hmm. a sense of people go through, they experience symptoms for years, don't know what it is. And then they finally kind of like, maybe it's Lyme disease. And Lyme disease testing can be really inconclusive.
15: Yeah.
13: The author here, as you know, from having read it, you read it, right?
15: I read it.
13: She talks about, being treated for Lyme disease, but she's not sure if she had it, but she doesn't like own that diagnosis, right? She's using her own story, but she's really piecing together a history and the goal of this book is, can we understand chronic illness better? Where some people kind of give their memoir and hope to get that, it's really focused on their experience. Hers is focused on her experience, but there's so much more she's dealing with. So when I read Ross Douthat's The Deep Places, and it's a history of dealing with Lyme that he didn't realize at first until he had all these health things.
15: Oh, he had this too. I didn't know that.
13: Yeah, and he did this, I think, a year or two ago. But that one is very much like his experience. But that is like, I would say, like a not shallow and not being useful, but kind of more of a here's my experience. And he talks into Lyme disease a little bit and things. This is like the full river, right? Like he just kind of here's this kind of stream. Like, let me give you the details you need to know to understand this. And I'm making a point about how we need to rethink illness in this country. But hers is like a really multidimensional understanding of what's wrong with diagnostic medicine.
15: This is why I think you should read it. It made me think of things I hadn't thought about before. It helped me have empathy for people who go through this, because I don't have anything like this, except I do have migraines, which is kind of a similar thing. This kind of people think it's imaginary. And that starts with a quote that says, "We are never more and sometimes less than the co-authors of our own narratives." And I think that that's really interesting, because sometimes this is gendered. And I know that I always felt self-conscious about doctors thinking I'm a hypochondriac. Mm-hmm. Do you?
13: No.
15: No. Mm-mm. And do you try to act in a way that will make a doctor like you more?
13: I just assume I'm inherently likable.
15: Are you? That's a true answer, isn't it? It's true, right?
13: I don't know. I don't worry about a doctor liking me when I meet them. I'm not worried
15: about
13: that.
15: That is the complete opposite of me.
13: Yeah.
15: Isn't that interesting? Mm-hmm. So there is a real gender thing happening here. So you had the same thing. You had a bullseye rash. You had Lyme disease. And you never worried that anyone thought you were a hypochondriac. Well, and you don't try to make a doctor like you. What about waiters and servers and mail carriers?
13: Oh, no. I think I want people to like me, definitely. Okay. But I guess I just meant like I'm not like in this moment, this doctor needs to like me. But I do want them to think of me as sensible.
15: Okay.
13: How's that?
15: But
13: how's
15: you,
13: that for
15: you
13: a nuance?
15: Just assume that they're going to believe you.
13: Well, Lyme disease I knew was going to be tricky, and the emergency physician like I went to the emergency room to meet with someone because it was on a weekend, and the guy didn't think I had Lyme disease. He's like, "Oh, we don't have that here in this part of the country." And I was like, "This photo looks exactly like the photo on Google Images, man."
15: It just didn't make you like feel dumb and regret everything you've ever said and done. That's how I feel all the time after not seeing a doctor.
13: Yeah.
15: But that's interesting. That's how she feels too. So she talks a lot about
13: that. Well, I really want to like connect with you on that, Casey, because my wife, as we've gone through this whole thing, like so much of the care has been, is this a doctor I can work with?
15: Mm-hmm.
13: Like, is this relational? Do they understand me? Are they listening to me? Are they dismissing me? And I think that is genuine. That sense of feeling dismissed is...
15: Oh, totally. But I didn't go to the doctor for 15 years because it was a pointless... Yeah. I would just do my own research and share diagnoses with my friend, and it worked just as well.
13: Well, and one of the things that was great for me in this book is that so many of the responses that my wife has experienced, this experience of having chronic illness and having to just deal with that and live in the world with that, so many of the responses the author here, Megan O'Rourke, covers. She's like, "Oh yeah, there's this part of it, and there's this part of it." And so it was this validating thing, and I was reading this on the couch. My wife was doing something in the living room, and I just kept reading passages out loud to her, right? I was just like, this point right here, this point right here. And it's along this line of what you're saying of like feeling like you've been dismissed at the doctors.
15: Yeah.
13: So especially for someone that's gone through this whole thing, she puts nice words in perspective to what that experience is like.
15: Yeah. So how'd you like her partner in this? He seemed pretty nice, I thought.
13: Yeah, I think so. He seemed pretty nice. I also just really liked that she brought her partner in and his perspective, because these are the – again, I'm like – maybe I'm too connected to this, you know?
15: No, I think it's great. That's what she says. Who should read this book is anyone who's gone through this or anyone who knows someone who's gone through this, because we tend to be dismissive. Even I do. That's what this book is about, and that's even what she's saying. She's like, "I know I sound crazy." She's very self-aware, but she's like, "I was this desperate. All this stuff happened. I'm self-aware. I know I sound like I'm crazy. Yeah. I'm going to get a fecal matter transplant." And then she talks about it. And I was like, that's how it is. It's a real disease. And, you know, she's just like reading and doing all this stuff on her own. So what shelf do you put this book on, Tyler?
13: For me, I think that this shelf is like a connection shelf or an understanding shelf.
15: Okay. Okay.
13: How about you, Casey?
15: For me, I put this on the shelf that people have to read it if anything's going to change.
13: Yeah.
15: So I think this is a should read.
13: Yeah. For me, I think this is a should read. And what I mean by connection or understanding is that one of the great things she does in this book is she talks about how when you get chronic illness, you have to re-narrate your experience.
15: Exactly.
13: It's tied up in your identity because mm-hmm. the health, like our health is tied up in our identity. And that is a destabilizing experience. And one of the things I was thinking about reading this is, I wonder what my wife's experience would have been like had she had read a book like this while she was going through the early stages of figuring out, how do I navigate an illness like this?
15: Yeah, she makes it clear how important a diagnosis is or has become in this society. Because if you don't have a diagnosis,
13: yeah.
15: you don't have to have a way to explain it. And so until you read this, I think you won't realize how much that matters, and then you won't see the things that need to change.
13: Yeah.
15: And I think people, the way we relate to people that have these diseases, or if it's us, how we feel about ourselves, because there's a whole bunch about, like, blame the patient, maybe if I yeah. eat healthier, blah, blah, blah. That's a whole thing that people struggle with. Whole thing about healthcare. Does medicine still matter as a moral enterprise? I mean, the siloed healthcare, all of those issues. You know, she highlights some structural problems, some equality problems.
13: Yeah.
15: It was this book surprised me at how good it was and how relevant it was.
13: Yeah. Can I read a passage to you?
15: Yes.
13: She says, "One of the most important discoveries I made in the process of being ill is that solitary striving, my American habit of self-focus, was in some fundamental way a degradation of the most powerful aspects of our lives, which now seem to me to be our interconnectedness and need of others. I look at my small sons and I see that they need me, and in that I see what is most meaningful in the end. Not children specifically, but the bonds among us."
15: But that is true.
13: That, yeah, and that's what I mean about the connection mm-hmm. book, is that, like, if you just said, like, I might be hard to deal with someone like that. Like, having a friend with chronic illness is difficult because it's not, here's their clear-cut diagnosis, now I know what you have.
15: You don't know what to do.
13: And there's up and downs. And mm-hmm. so a book like this is going to allow you to get a good sense of what it's like to imagine chronic illness and live with it. And that, I think, is going to guide you to be a better understanding parent, friend, partner. I think it's... That's, for me, I think, the value of this book. As someone that's like a partner, someone who's dealt with this really intimately, I feel better prepared to navigate this with my wife as a result of reading a book like this.
15: Agree. And if everyone read this, doctors, family members, I think it would be better. I think this is a should read.
13: Yeah, because it's just too easy to say, this is too complex. And that's mm-hmm. kind of the point she's making, is if
15: exactly.
13: we live in a medical world that is, well, I'm a doctor and I heal things, and so if I can't heal you, then there's probably not a problem here, right? Or there's something
15: exactly.
13: else. Then you become like, sorry, I don't have time to think about you.
15: Mm-hmm.
13: There's all this
15: definitely.
13: Other stuff.
15: Definitely.
13: And this book is an invitation to say, we've got to rethink the way we approach it all.
15: Totally.
13: Okay, well, Megan O'Rourke,
15: you've been proofread.
13: It's a little bit sing-songy there. So.
15: We are so cute.
13: I'm not sure.
16: 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And please follow us on Instagram and Facebook. Thanks for spending your time with us today, and happy reading.
13: This book does what good fiction is supposed to do.
15: It does what good fiction is supposed to do.
13: Right? You're rethinking some of your assumptions. Mm. And some of them that you hold on to really strongly, not necessarily, but some just kind of passive, like, oh, I hadn't thought about this.
15: Yeah.
16: Welcome to Proofread, a podcast to help you read more of what you love and less of what you don't.
15: Okay. Hello and welcome to Proofread. My name's Casey. I love to read. I read lots of books. I make a lot of time for it because I can. I'm in a place in my life where I can. This is Tyler.
13: I'm an English professor. I have a PhD in American literature. I run a writing center at a university now, and I have a great time doing it. But as anybody will tell you, that your work life prevents you from reading as much as you want. I'm also a father. I have three kids, and the youngest, they're all under 12. So time at home is, wild and crazy. And work, I do a bunch of reading, but it's not always exactly what I want to read for fun all the time. And so this is a great time for me to be thinking about, what if I had time to read for fun, what would I read? And so that's the goal of this podcast, is to help us think through, how might you spend your time if you have it? What should you be reading next?
15: So, we read a book today.
13: Yep.
15: We read a book called James by Percival Everett.
13: I'm holding it up even though it's just me and you.
15: Beautiful cover.
13: It's just me and you, and I'm showing you it.
15: I wanted to read this book because this book is on a lot of just like best books of the year, which is where I often get a lot of recommendations for books that I end up loving.
13: Yeah.
15: When I read this, I thought this would be an amazing movie. Did you think that?
13: I thought that, yeah. This would be a fun movie to watch.
15: It is going to be...
13: Fun is a weird word.
15: Not fun.
13: Not fun. This would be...
15: Compelling.
13: Compelling, that's the right word.
15: Steven Spielberg is going to make a movie out of this. Mm. And guess who might direct it?
13: Nope. I don't guess.
15: Taika Waititi.
13: Oh, really?
15: Interesting, right?
13: Yeah, that would really lean into the zaniness part of
15: this. Lean into the zaniness. This book is fiction. It is a retelling, a new telling of the story of Huckleberry Finn by Mark Twain, which itself is a sequel to Tom Sawyer. You know that because you have a... Why am I telling you this? You have a PhD in American
13: literature. I can't remember. Is it a sequel? Was Huck Finn the original and Tom Sawyer the sequel?
15: Tom Sawyer was first, but Huck Finn, people seem to like it better.
13: Yeah.
15: I don't know. Anyway, had you heard about it?
13: The first time I heard about Huckleberry Finn or about this book?
15: Have you ever heard of Huckleberry Finn?
13: I was going to say, the first time I read Huckleberry Finn, can I tell you a true story?
15: Please.
13: I was at my friend's house, and they will tell you this is a true story. They were playing a video game, and I don't have the motor skills for our attention span for video games. And he had a Young Illustrators classic version of Huck Finn. And I pulled it off the shelf and read the whole thing in his bedroom while him and my other buddy Parker played a video game for
15: and
13: a couple hours.
15: How old were you?
13: Too young.
15: You
13: I don't
15: poor
13: remember.
15: Little nerd.
13: I was
15: and
13: just
15: then
13: such
15: I got a PhD in American literature.
13: That's exactly. That's exactly what they said the whole time. Yeah.
15: I love it. This
13: but that was my first experience with Huckleberry Finn. It's a part of my childhood. But yeah, I similarly came upon this in a similar way, just kind of saw some news about it and caught some attention and was really interested. A lot of the work I did as a graduate student was really thinking about this pre-Civil War America time period. I spent a lot of time thinking about Uncle Tom's Cabin, which was written by Harriet Beecher Stowe. And it seems like in some ways that a book like this is a direct response to some of the criticism that Uncle Tom's Cabin always gets for creating one-dimensional black characters.
15: Yeah, for sure. So we're going to do read or skip.
13: I got it.
15: One, two, three.
13: Read.
15: So you want to say why to read?
13: You know, it's hard to recommend literary fiction to people sometimes. But I think one thing about this book is that it engages a really meaningful kind of topic.
15: For sure.
13: In a really compelling way. And what I mean by that is I read this book in like 2 days.
15: Yeah.
13: You know?
15: Yeah.
13: That's for me. It's just like I was really drawn in and interested. I should say I'm interested in this time period already and different things like that.
15: Yeah, me too.
13: But on a compelling, want to read the next thing. And from a level of two, it's not gimmicky, right? Like, it was just this really, like, here's the story. You know the story already, so it's not a bunch about background. The
15: it's
13: assumption
15: kind of
13: is you've kind of been familiar with the setting, and then it's just all about from this character of Jim, who is pretty one-dimensional in Huckleberry Finn, right?
15: He's pretty one-dimensional in Huckleberry Finn, and he's so interesting. And reading it from this perspective in this year, you know, a modern version of it, it's surprising because it's so funny.
13: Yeah.
15: Like, it's really funny. But the subject matter is no laughing matter.
13: No.
15: I mean, it's like, these are escaped slaves. It's very, very tough time period.
13: Yeah.
15: And I will say, so the reason why I would say read it with the caveat that this is a very solidly PG-13 book. Right. And that's why it's hard to recommend fiction to other people, because some people don't want challenging material, or this book has a swear word in it. It has a big swear word in it. And it does have, sadly, sexual assault in this book. Not graphic, PG-13, but, you know, then there's a little bit of violence because, sadly, shamefully, that is just part of the subject matter when you talk about slavery. So I just found myself, even though I read Huck Finn and I know about history, this, and there's so many prequels and there's so many reboots and all of that. Like, I think people kind of get sick of it. And yet, it just makes the case that a different point of view is really all you need that can create value in this story. And it's actually very handy that I already know kind of the story, right? Mm-hmm. So I'm not like memorizing what year is this and all that. I can picture it immediately.
13: But do you feel like you needed that to understand it? I mean, that's a nice experience,
15: no,
13: but you don't have to read Huck Finn before this.
15: You certainly don't need to have read Huck Finn.
13: Yeah.
15: But it's the fact that it's told from another point of view is what gives it value. And it's the point of view of James, the slave. And it's really interesting and cool. And one thing, this is a tiny spoiler, but I'm going to say it. It happens really fast.
13: Check with legal to her right.
15: Early. This thing about the way that Jim is portrayed in Huck Finn, and if you haven't read Huck Finn, it doesn't matter. It's kind of like if you read Br'er Rabbit or, if you've seen the Jim Crow cartoons from the olden days, the way they would have maybe people of color, the way they talk and kind of this not smart way. And in this book, James speaks like that to Huck and around his owners and white people. But when he's with other slaves, they don't talk like that. They're doing it on purpose. It's their code shifting. It's a construct because they often get beaten if they're perceived as trying to act, quote unquote, uppity or smarter than their the people who own them. And I thought that was just such an interesting, clever, little creative retelling of the story. And it leads to some kind of funny parts.
13: Yeah.
15: And there's some layered irony, but also some really poignant parts.
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6: BBC News with Fiona MacDonald. The French President Emmanuel Macron has promised to commit every available resource to fight raging wildfires, saying the crisis was the most severe to face France since the Second World War. On a visit to the worst-hit region around Bordeaux, he thanked firefighters and others involved in the massive response. David Chazan is a Paris correspondent at the Times newspaper, and he's in Bordeaux.
7: I think what I'm picking up from people in this area is that they're fairly happy with the local authorities. They think the fire brigade and the police who've joined them and the soldiers, they're all doing a great job. But they're very angry with the national government and with President Macron because they say, you know, why doesn't France have more firefighting planes? The only way to combat these fires is from the air, using water bombing aircraft. And France clearly doesn't have enough.
6: Firefighters in Spain have been battling to contain some of the worst fires in Spain's recent history, amid warnings of an intensifying heat wave that could exacerbate the situation. The Prime Minister, Pedro Sánchez, has warned that difficult hours lie ahead.
8: Lo que estamos viviendo no...

0: students in some states were still in detention and others were being harassed. Anbarasa Nitarajan reports.
1: Representatives of the Cockroach Janata Party, an online youth movement, said the government had assured them that no punitive action would be taken against protesters who held rallies across India for more than a month, demanding the resignation of the education minister and reforms to the examination system. The continuing arrests and harassment of the participants, it said, were a complete breach of an agreement with the government to end the protests over the weekend. The youth movement has urged the government to release the text of the written agreement by Tuesday.
0: Britain's new Prime Minister Andy Burnham has met President Zelensky of Ukraine at a naval base in Portsmouth, his first meeting with a foreign leader. Mr. Burnham said the visit sent a clear message that UK support for Ukraine would continue and that Britain would stand with Kiev for as long as it took. This is the latest world news from the BBC in London.
2: She was also embarrassed because she didn't want people to come over because of how it looked. By the time we were done, she was like, I've had friends over now. I know exactly where things go back. I just feel so much less stress. And, you know, she was like, I feel productive. And it was awesome.

0: Welcome to The Lisa Show, where we take a good look at life. Hey, it's Lisa. Have you ever gone looking for something in your home, like a battery or an air freshener refill or those picture frames that you bought, but now that you finally have the pictures printed, they're nowhere to be found? And you open a drawer or a cabinet and suddenly you're face to face with stuff. Clutter. You know, this looks different for everyone. For me, it's paper. Or in the post-holidays recovery period, it's ribbon in the kitchen junk drawer, which when I put away, I'd rediscovered all the extra wrapping paper, which never is going to get used, and packing tape, which was never supposed to be in the Christmas box in the first place. And it just doesn't take that long for me to end up somehow back in the kitchen where I'm now going through the cupboards pulling out expired cans, which, by the way, no one warns you about as a side effect of kids moving out. Grocery whiplash. And suddenly, it's been an hour, and it turns out that we had no AA batteries all along. That's my story. Today, we're talking about clutter, and specifically how to declutter based on the way you live in your home. I've got an organization professional with me today, Trudy Fiegel. This literally is her full-time job, and she's going to explain the 7 personality types she encounters as a professional organizer. As it turns out, most of us fit a profile for how and why and what kind of clutter we accumulate, and understanding that makes a difference when you're trying to implement change. She also has amazing advice for mindsets and systems that help you stay organized, especially if you share your space with kids. So let me introduce you to Trudy and her core principle for defeating the clutter.
1: So I'm Trudy Fiegel. I own Be Organized franchise, and we do personal, professional home organizing from anything from your attic to your basement. We will organize, and it makes people more productive, more efficient. You have less stress. When you are cluttered with all sorts of things around you, you can't focus on the important things. And it takes a whole family. I mean, I have 4 children. I have 3 adults that live at home and 1 almost an adult. So right. I understand the different facets of life and how different times you have different kinds of things you have to organize. You know, when they're coming home from school, you've got their backpacks, their papers, all of those types of things that, you know, but I would say probably the main thing would be to have less stuff and have a home for everything.
0: Have less stuff and have a home for everything. That's the name of the game. And if you've ever tried to organize and gotten stuck, then you know it can be much easier said than done. As a professional organizer, Trudy starts every job with an assessment to determine whether or not someone is ready and willing to part with at least some of the stuff they have, because it's such a necessary part of the process. And the assessment also helps her get an idea of a person's clutter profile.
1: I think people have a hard time letting go, and Be Organized has come out with 7 organizing person.

0: personality profiles, which are actually really great. There's a quiz on my website. You can go in and take like a personality quiz and kind of see what, you know, what you like to do.
1: So there are 7 of these profiles. I'm writing them down so you don't have to. And as you'll probably notice, most people fit more than one. So please join me. You know I love a good personality quiz. And see if anything about this one resonates for you. It's called the Space Giver.
0: A space giver is someone that the relationship is not really with the owner's things, but with others' things. So maybe they're storing their daughter's stuff in some boxes, maybe in a corner in their basement or something. And they have a room down there, but they can't use it for the things that they want it for. So they're kind of, you know, doing it for somebody else. Maybe, you know, I have the same thing with my mother's things. You know, she passed away and I'm holding on to a bunch of her stuff, you know, just because of the memories and things like that. And it's hard to get rid of that stuff. So, you know, there's that person, the space giver.
1: So that's where we're starting off. Space givers are literally giving away their limited real estate and using it to host other people's stuff. And as Trudy explained, this may not be limited to the kids who leave their clothes in your dressers. It could also be other people whose things are precious to you because it's a reminder of them. Space givers are closely related to another personality type that shows up when it comes to organizing, and that's the memory keeper.
0: Someone that, you know, they keep things just because of the memories, not necessarily the stuff itself, but it's with the memories that it brings along when they see it. And a lot of people have those things, again, stuffed away instead of pulling it out and putting it up for display where you can actually see it.
1: I have to pause here and point this out because for the memory keepers in my life, the thought of decluttering can sometimes sound like a threat. How could we ever talk about getting rid of things when they're all so precious? Trudy said this pretty quickly, but you may have picked up that her goal is not to throw treasures away. Memory keepers still need this decluttering process, though, because for a lot of them, those memories, those pictures and souvenirs and personal relics are buried in boxes instead of on display where they can do what they were kept for, which is to bring back memories of people and moments you love. All right, next profile is all about the money.
0: There's the money-minded. And those are the people that have the relationship with money spent. So they've already spent the money. It's already a sunk cost, right? It's gone. But they have a hard time giving up things that they've purchased and they've spent money on. So it's really not something that they need to keep, but they do anyway.
1: Okay, pausing again. I just need to confess that recently I finally gave my Instant Pot to one of my kids. And since then, he's used it more than I did for the years that I kept it in my kitchen. And I mean years. And it was for exactly this reason. Instapots, as I call it, were a huge thing. I got into the bandwagon. I thought it was going to change my life. I spent the money, which, you know, they're kind of expensive. And in the end, I just couldn't get into the rhythm of it. I don't even know the real name for it. I wasn't a true adopter of this new kitchen gadget. And in my kitchen, where storage space is at a premium because we took out a wall, so there's no pantry, this enormous hulking Instapot took up a ton of real estate for years. Well, I never used it just because it was expensive. So anyway, I don't think this is my profile, but if it feels like a regular occurrence to you, you might just be this kind of personality type, money-minded. Okay, on to the next profile, the just-in-caser.
0: And then there's the just-in-caser, which is me.
1: Oh, that's this is
0: and
1: you.
0: Actually, I think a lot of people could be multiple of these.
1: Okay,
0: do you know what
1: know.
0: I mean?
1: Uh-huh.
0: Like, yeah. So the just-in-caser is, it's things that they have because of circumstance only. You collect things. I mean, my dad has 20 pairs of shoes that he bought because he liked the shoe. And he's like, oh, I'm just going to buy 20 of them. So he's got 20 pairs of shoes of the same shoe. Same size, everything, just bought 20 of them, just in case, I guess, you know, down the road. So, you know, just in case.
1: Do you buy things you like in bulk just in case you ever need or want them again? Do you keep yourself from throwing away some things you don't use anymore because of a nagging feeling that you might need it again someday? You might be a just-in-caser. But you could also be another type which has a habit of shopping for soon-to-be clutter. This clutter profile is called the acquirer.
0: The acquirers don't have a relationship with the items they're buying or collecting, but in the thrill of the hunt. So they're the ones that they're buying the name brand stuff. They've got all of these collections of things that just don't really serve a whole lot of things, but it's just they're excited to shop. Oh, I got a discount on it, but they don't really need it. They just purchased it because it was on sale.
1: So we've got a few subtypes in this one. Some acquirers love the prestige of the purchase, the name brands. Some acquirers just get a rush from an amazing discount, can't afford not to buy. And some don't fit either one of those categories. They just love retail therapy. And if this is your experience, then your spaces begin to fill with things which never really serve you more than they did by being an enjoyable purchase. That's what defines the acquirer. Now, this next one has a name I think you'll remember.
0: Then there's the crammer jammer stacker. So this is someone, if you open their closet, have you ever seen, I can't remember what movie it is, but they open the closet and everything just comes flying out. The whole house is clean except for inside the closet. You can't really see anything until they open a drawer and then it's all the clutter and they just shove things in different places, wherever. Someone's coming over, oh, shove that in this closet, whatever. And so, but it becomes a burdensome problem because they can't maybe find a bill or they don't pay a bill because they've shoved these things in places where they don't know where they're at. They don't really have a system of organizing anything. They just kind of throw it wherever. And so that can become a problem.
1: Think you might be a crammer jammer stacker? If you find odds and ends in your glove compartment or frequently lose your mail because it's been swept into some nook or cranny when company comes over, this might be your profile. Last but not least, we have the seventh of Be Organized personality types, the Aspire.
0: And then there's the Aspirer, where the relationship is with a dream rather than the current reality. So they surround themselves with things like clothes that maybe don't fit because, oh, I'm going to lose 10 pounds. So I bought that because it's going to motivate me to lose 10 pounds. Or they're saving clothes that they've lost some weight, but they're saving the bigger clothes just because they're afraid they may go back to that weight instead of just getting rid of those. So, and also like crafters, I've had a lot of those where people, they're like, oh, I'm going to make this wonderful project. They'll go to Michael's, they'll buy all this stuff, but then they never do the project. It's all these unfinished projects that they have that they've never finished. And so that can also be a lot of junk around your house that you don't need. So those are the seven personality types that they kind of go over, and you can go on and see which one matches best to you.
1: So there you go. The first step in decluttering is to assess where you're at, and we've just done that together. You can still go take the quiz. There are some resources which can provide specific help based on what type of clutter habits you have. You're listening to The Lisa Show, and we'll be right back.
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1: Welcome back to The Lisa Show. Knowing the source of your clutter and why you're where you are right now is going to help you in the decision-making of downsizing and organizing. Trudy has a few universal principles for this.
0: We have like three rules.
1: Okay.
0: And they're simple, but they're not easy. They're not easy at all. And it's just own less. Own less is the first one. The second one is assign a home for everything. So everything's got a place to go. And then maintenance. You have to constantly maintain everything. And assigning a home also gives you order, boundaries, communication, and visibility. So if you can see it, if you know where it's at, I mean, that's like the biggest thing, especially I go back to pantries because they're just right there in your face. But a lot of things, you have to be able to visibly see what's there and what you have. You know, if you're going to the grocery store, what do I get? How do I know if I have it? You know, if I don't? And if everything's together and visible, it's easier. I mean, when we were doing this last pantry, I was like, it needs to look like you're walking into a grocery store and you're shopping from the aisle, right? Because you want to be able to see where everything is and kind of know immediately what you have and take stock of. And you don't have to sit and think about it. Go rummage through everything. Do I have this or whatever? Mm-hmm. I mean, it just takes too much time.
1: I love this bit of advice. First, own less. Second, make a place for everything so that it has a home. And third, as you're rearranging and making these homes for your stuff, prioritize being able to see everything. Visibility is going to make or break your new system. I love this because it can feel a little counterintuitive to organize so that you can see more of your stuff. Trust me, I'm still coming to terms with my true identity as a maximalist when I wish I was a minimalist. And open any magazine, and it seems like the goal is to hide your personal belongings. But if you organize that way, it won't last because you won't be able to find what you need. Ironically, it could actually invite more clutter. Organizing so that you can see what you have at a glance helps you declutter the first time and maintain it. I want to switch gears for a moment because there's a glaring obstacle for anyone trying to do this who also has kids. You know what I'm talking about. It's like Dorothy Parker once said, trying to clean up your house and tidy it and organize it while you're having children is like shoveling snow while it's snowing. It doesn't make sense, but how do you do it? Trudy has some good advice for this scenario as well.
0: I think for me, it's definitely having a containment or a spot for everything. You know, when you walk in my front door, I have boxes for shoes. We take our shoes off when we come in the house. So they go in the boxes or in the mudroom. If you have, you know, lockers or whatever, you put them in there. And not on the floor. I have to tell my kids this too, because they'll just drop them on the floor in the kitchen or whatever. I'm like, no, everyone's going to trip over those. There's a designated spot for the shoes. Put them there. You know, it's the same with anything like backpacks. If you have a place for them to hang it in the winter when they've got all their coats, have a place for them to put those that they're going to wear so that they kind of have a place and they know this is where it goes. When I come in the door, hang up my backpack, put my, you know, gloves, whatever in this box, wherever they're going to go. And then they're contained in that spot and they're not just, you know, like I call it like trickle effect of right. where my kids just kind of drop and leave everything in a trail along the,
1: yeah. That someone's here, been here.
0: Exactly. Yes. And it's hard. I mean,
1: yeah, it
0: even
1: is.
0: With adults, like adult children,
1: yeah.
0: You know, sometimes it's almost worse. When my kids were little, I could like rein them in. And the older they've gotten, the more I'm like, seriously? Come on.
1: No, this backpack never was supposed to be here, and shoes
0: yes.
1: and their stuff, it's all over.
0: Yes. And it goes back to maintenance if those spots. I mean, you have to run through, and if you even pull your kids in and say, you know what, that backpack needs to be put away or whatever, reinforce it. But you do have to maintain those areas too so that they stay, you know.
1: Keeping those high traffic shared spaces uncluttered is challenging, even for the professionals. You heard it here. But as you're working with your kids to do that maintenance together, you can set yourself up to succeed by assigning a home to everything. It keeps expectations clear so that you can follow up when someone doesn't do their part. And when an item's home is convenient, it becomes that much more sustainable. Trudy has some examples for temporary homes she sets up in her spaces that make it easier to do the maintenance together.
0: One thing I do, I have a second floor and my kids, they're constantly, if they do leave stuff in the main areas or what high traffic areas, I have a basket. I put at the bottom of the stairs. I have a little chair there and I put this basket on there. And if I see something laying around, I just throw it in the basket. And then they have to take it up and put it away. But if I'm running to the basement or something like that, I have a basket for the basement. I will run down and take everything with me that's in the basket. So I'm not constantly, like mm-hmm. if I find one thing, running downstairs, coming back up. You know, I just put it in the basket. And then I'm just making one trip every once in a while. I got the little cloth basket mm-hmm. that I put in my daughter's car. And I'm like, if there's something that goes in the house or whatever, throw it in there.
1: Yeah.
0: You just take the basket with you when you go in.
1: And then it's assigned a space mm-hmm. too, which
0: yes.
1: also sort yes. of declutters your mind.
0: And you know, once that's full,
1: yeah.
0: you can't, nothing else can go in there.
1: Yeah.
0: You gotta clean
1: done.
0: It out.
1: It's full.
0: Time to, yeah. But you have options to your seat. You know what I mean? If someone comes, you can take that basket and put it in your trunk or whatever.
1: Mm-hmm.
0: And you have space for that.
1: Like that's a really great way to maintain.
0: Yeah.
1: Another different areas.
0: I keep a donation box right outside my back door. And if there's something that I'm going to donate, I'm going through something and I find it, I just go throw it in that box. It's out of my face. I don't have to see it. I don't have to think about it. It's already gone.
1: I love that.
0: And it's in that box. And then maybe once a week or every other week, I'll drive down and donate it. And it's gone.
1: It's amazing what you can accomplish with a few baskets. And there's good news in case you're listening to this thinking, oh, do I need to go and buy a bunch of baskets and install lockers by my front door? Which, by the way, my father actually did. He installed lockers for each one of our kids growing up. My friends would be like, what's with the lockers? And I'm like, oh, my dad's really organized. Anyway, it was a whole thing. You don't need to do that. Trudy is adamant that money does not have to be a limiting factor in getting organized.
0: It's amazing, but most times I don't spend money on product when we go to clients.
7: Is that
0: home?
7: Really?
0: Yeah.
7: No, you don't go to the Container Store and go crazy?
0: No.
7: Because that's your profession? Because I would.
0: Yeah. I mean, I can. And
7: I'd
0: I
7: be
0: have.
7: Like, let's see what we can buy for the... Oh, see, but now I mean, it's revealing more about me.
0: I mean, I can. We'll use whatever's in their space. So, I mean, even... As a young mom, when I had little kids at home and I didn't have a whole lot of money, you know, I was a stay-at-home mom and we were just on one income. And I would use the boxes that you get and I would use those as like little container spots to put like your vegetables, cans or whatever. You can use those. There's a lot of cheap options at Walmart or different things, dollar store.
1: Getting organized doesn't have to cost you money. And that's a relief, too. Because if you're one of the personality types that loves a good purchase, I feel really called out right now, there may be an impulse to go and buy storage containers or organizers or pretty binders to organize the organizers. Anyway, and that would be counter to the goal of owning less things and having a home for everything. That retail therapy can also be tempting because for some of us, getting organized is stressful. Buying something can feel like taking a painless first step, except that it isn't. If you're overwhelmed by decluttering, if you're like me and organizing one thing turns into a journey across your whole house, Trudy pointed out that this is a process that's best done in little bites. When professional organizers come to your home, they pick one space to work on. You can do the same.
0: Even as a professional organizer, we go in and I will only assess one space at a time. We can add spaces, but I do them separately because it's a lot to do depending on the amount of stuff they have in that room. It's very stressful for even the client. It's a lot of emotional going through like the power purge, getting rid of things. I mean, it sounds so simple, but it's really difficult. It's more difficult than a lot of people think. So when they start to go through that and they get rid of all of that stuff and at the very end, you know, because it starts to look messier before it looks better because you're pulling everything out. You're kind of making a mess until you get it put back in and making it look great. But, you know, always the before and after pictures are great. But it's just getting started and organizing a space at a time. I have a friend that she has 7 children and I've watched her. She'll post little things and she's like, I did my pantry today. I got my pantry done. Yeah. And it's just these little successes that are a win-win. You're getting a small space done at a time, but it makes you feel so much better. And your kids are watching you keep these spaces organized. And I think it's an impact on that too for your children to be able to see that.
1: One small space at a time is good enough, and it can make an enormous impact. Trudy has seen this over and over again. A life-changing declutter could be just a couple of rooms and still have a profound effect on a person's mental and physical well-being. This is just one of those stories.
0: We had one gal, oh my gosh, I just loved her to death. By the time we were done, she was crying, we were hugging. Oh. It was amazing. She had kind of had a lot of depression and anxiety. She was an art teacher and loved to do art, but she couldn't do art at home because it was just chaotic and crazy. She ended up moving into a family member's space. She had a couple of rooms. And so we ended up going in there. We cleaned everything out, made it her space. And we actually put some shelves in, put her craft stuff and art stuff up where she could actually see it. So she knew what she had. It was organized with like items so she could easily just access what she needed. We put a space for her to actually craft. She was also embarrassed because she didn't want people to come over because of how it looked. By the time we were done, she was like, I've had friends over now. This was a couple weeks after. She's like, I've had friends over. We've crafted. She's like, I know exactly where things go back. I just feel so much less stress. And, you know, she's like, I feel productive. I feel like I can craft again. And that's what we were there for. And it was awesome.
7: And that was just for like two rooms. That wasn't even like an entire, like never underestimate like the power of an organized drawer or an one room that's completely done.
0: Right.
7: Whether you're getting organized to save space, to have better health or peace of mind, to give your kids skills for their own future homes, or to save money on replacing things you already have, you can start small, one space at a time. And like Trudy said, it might feel messier in the beginning as you're working out what system works best, but you can try things out. I love her system of keeping baskets around to collect stuff that needs to go back downstairs or in the house from the car or to a donation center. Everything has a place in her home, but she also has temporary homes to help everyone succeed in their maintenance together. That's realistic to living in a busy household. You don't have to hide your stuff. As you're organizing, the easier it is to see what you have, the easier it will be to maintain. And maybe most important to remember in all of this, the best place to start is with a compassionate, honest look at how you come by your clutter and why. Shame makes it harder to let go, and that's the last thing anyone needs in this process. Everyone has clutter. It's normal. It's human. And so is that feeling of overwhelm that can come with it. Start small. Make your stuff visible. Find temporary homes. And if your teenagers are ruining your system, just know that even professional organizers are dealing with that. All you can do is weather the storm. You got it. You're listening to The Lisa Show. We'll be right back.
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7: Hey, welcome to the Council of Moms. We're so glad that you're here. If you're listening to us, you're in the right place because this is a podcast. But if you want to see what these voices look like and to see us roll our eyes and laugh and guffaw live-ish, you can go over to our YouTube channel of the Council of Moms, and we have a community over there that you can also engage in. So thank you. Welcome to the Council of Moms. I'm experimenting with taglines, so tell me which one you guys like. The Council of Moms, it feels like we're all being set up on a play date. shout out to Julie Taylor for that one.
11: That's the one.
7: Yeah. And the Council of Moms, come as you are, stay until your kids find you.
0: Oh, I like that.
11: Ooh,
0: one.
11: That one.
7: That's a good one. The thing that I like about bringing together the Council of Moms, not only do we bring, different kinds of people from different backgrounds and motherhood experiences, but we bring together like this common sort of exasperation in we've thought about these things individually for hours. And now is our chance to talk about them and share this wisdom.
1: So this first question for the Council of Moms is kind of a specific one. A lot of times we do these ideas that are more philosophical about parenting. This one's quite specific, but it's one that is a tale as old as time. What do I do when I find out my child is being bullied? I don't know about you, but I was the kind of mom, I guess I still am. I'd like to think that I've relaxed on this a bit, of like, that's looking for it. Like, what did they say? Oh, what did she do? I noticed that when you were with your group of friends, they all went off on who's that one? You know, like, I find that I'm looking for it, maybe because my children are sweet and perfect. No, just kidding. I was going to say sweet, innocent, perfect. No, but that, especially my first, like, couple of kids were introverted. And as an extroverted mother, I think that's one of the reasons why I was looking for it. So I'm going to set it up that way, because sometimes bullying looks different. How has it looked for you and your kids? And what do you do when you find out your kid's being bullied?
11: I think this one's challenging, just because, like, what I would do as a mom in this situation is different than what the school would do or the teachers would do and how they would respond. And sometimes your child doesn't actually, at least for me, my oldest, she's had experience with bullying and she didn't even realize it was happening to her. Like, she would just come home and I'd say, who'd you hang out with? And she'd tell me, and then she would start telling me things they would say to her, they were playing this game where they were running away from me. And then I had to go find them all, but I could never find them. Like, it just wasn't quite clicking with her. And so I think what I did first was I started with her to try to give her tools to distinguish, like, what makes a good friend? How do you want to be treated? How would you like people at school to kind of play with you or speak to you? And then hoping that she felt empowered, but also helping her understand, like, there's a time when you need to stop and tell the teacher. Like, so there's a moment where you can say, hey, I don't like how you're talking to me. I don't like that you keep leaving me out. If you do that, I'm going to go play with someone else. But there's also a time where it's like, actually, this is pretty bad. Go grab the teacher, and this is a time for them to intervene. So I think with her, it was helping her understand and recognize when she was being mistreated, and then helping her differentiate between, like, I'm going to be empowered and stand up for myself versus, okay, this has gotten out of hand, I'm going to go talk to the teacher. That's just kind of been a challenge that we've dealt with the last couple of years.
6: I think that's a really good point. It's such a fine line. And I think the tricky thing about this conversation is what you would do or what you'd like to do or what people tell you to do is often very different than what you can do in the situation. Mm-hmm. Because right. The reality is, if when a kid is getting bullied in our situation, bringing in administration, which was necessary because it was very severe, made everything worse for my child, because then there's repercussions for getting that stuff involved. And so you have to be really creative. And I think that's been my experience in mental health and bullying with my children, is like the constant creativity of like how to go about it, because the things that are by the book that are even called for can sometimes make the situation worse. And especially when there's been a pattern of it, I'll never forget. I was in a therapy session with one of my children and the therapist just said to them, you know, this isn't normal, right? And my child was like, oh, because the pattern had been going so long that they didn't know, that they just thought that that's what recess was you go and you get kicked in the stomach, or you go and it was really brutal and a really long pattern. And we had fought at it from every angle. And sometimes it got worse. And because of that pattern and because of how long and because of the confusion of that line, Cree, to your point of when do you bring in, when do you talk about it, when do you not, when is it just something that we handle? The patterns can continue and it can be normalized for the child to the point where they don't even realize that it's not okay. They just think that that's what's happening. And so we had to get really creative. And I mean, it got to the point where my kids skipped school once a week. We got the allowance from the school and they knew that once a week they didn't have to go. And that was kind of the best situation to deal with it. So you just have to get creative, because the same thing's not going to work. And it can be really tricky in reality when it's no longer a hypothetical. So we can sit here and say, you talk to the principal and then you call the mom and then you give the bully grace because they're also hurting and blah, blah, blah, blah, blah. But when you're actually boots on the playground, it's a different reality often.
11: Right. And you're out of control, and you don't have control in that environment. So you hope the teachers are supportive and helping your child, especially with what you told them, but you don't have, you're not there. I mean, I remember
1: you can't see all the nuance of it.
11: Right. And you don't know. And I told my daughter, I was like, if someone punches you, just punch them back. And she was like, oh, Mom, I would never. And I'm like, but if they keep punching you and you've asked them to stop, it's okay to push and punch them back. Oh, I would get in so much trouble. And I was like, well, if you were in the principal's office for pushing someone who is bullying you, Dad and I will probably take you out to ice cream. Like, you probably will not get in trouble with us. But you're right, Julie, right? That doesn't mean that she won't have consequences at school and that continuity will be screwed up.
12: Yeah, totally. Well, and then they get older and you can't go to the high school principal and say, they're being mean to my kid. Like, they've all cut them out of the text thread or
1: they're out of the friend group. What do you do now?
12: They're out. Mm-hmm. Yeah, which... it's a lot easier to just dump people nowadays. All you have to do is dump them off the text thread and they are out.
1: Yep.
12: Which happened in our family. And we spent a lot of time with our teenage son, who was the last kid in our family, like nights, keeping him busy doing, trying not to make it seem weird that you're going out with your parents again. And because sometimes, at some point there is no principal that comes and or teacher from the class. And sometimes it's even, it's kind of the whole school system can feel like it's against your kids. And that's hard. I loved both of you talked about like the tools, because really that's what we can do is keep our kids going forward with tools. This is how you handle this. This is, you come to me. If this is happening, go ahead and punch them or, like whatever the family tools are, they're tools. And the trouble is kids don't grow up with tools. Hopefully they don't grow up with tools to survive cruelness. And so you have to do that with a really extra dose of like, and you're amazing. They don't get it. But you're going to find your people. And it's going to feel so good when you find your people.
11: Right.
1: That's such a good point. I think I was really naive to the idea of bullying. I just was like, my kids are great. No one's going to bully them. Ha ha. Like, and also we have this idea of what bullying looks like name calling or punching,
12: like the big thug shoving.
1: And it's the big, And it can be more subtle than that.
12: Totally.
1: And it can be more diabolical, to be honest, more cruel in that. And so I appreciate like what Julie's saying about like the creativity of being involved. And then like Cree and Allison, you're saying of going to the kid, your kid, that's all you have control over. That took me a minute because I thought, well, surely if I reason with their mom, who's my friend or in my own family, surely reason, will make them react this way. You guys, I can't tell you. I mean, I can think of three very distinct conversations where I was like, so this happened. I know your kid didn't intentionally mean to do this, but this was the consequence. Like, what are we going to do? Kind of thing. And the answer was just like, my kid didn't do that. No. What are you talking about? Well, your kid probably did it, or your kid's lying. And I was just like, it was just not met with the same sort of reaction. And I remember getting off the phone call one time. There was something sort of benign now, because my son is 26 and probably doesn't even remember this, but I will never forget. But ever. A kid came over and opened it their milk and poured it all over his lunch, all over the tray, pulled it and ruined the lunch. And my kid came home and was like, so he did that, wasn't? And he said it was funny. But I didn't think it was funny, but is it funny? Like looking at me like really little. And I was like, it's not funny. And I called the mom, who was a friend of mine, so I could call. It wasn't weird. And I said, hey, listen, did you hear about what happened at lunch? and, you know, explained the situation, and she sort of laughed. And her response was, well, they were playing that funny game. And I guess he's, and your son has done stuff like that to my son. And I was like, no, he hasn't. When? Name one time. What are you talking about? Like,
13: give me the receipts.
1: Give me that. That's exactly how I was.
13: Totally.
1: And she just laughed it off. And I was trying to explain to her, like, this wasn't funny to him, to my kid. Could we maybe not do that ever again? And she was not only not, anyway, at the Council of Moms, I feel like it's an important point when we're talking about bullying to bring up this idea that we can be each other's advocates, right? As moms, like, yeah, we are in this together. Yeah. But if we're not hearing what someone else says and we're not taking it seriously, and hey, maybe I've been on the other side of that conversation too, of like, what are you talking about? That is not a big deal. You know, I'm not getting in on your drama kind of thing. Yeah. I wish that I would have learned, and I have learned, but I wish I knew then that really the only control in the situation is how you talk to your kid about it. Yeah. Right? Like, that is the real change of the kid going, yeah, that would bug me if that happened to me. What do you wish that you would have done? What will you do in the future, you know, for that? And that I've got your back.
14: Well, and I think the reason this is so important is because are we not all grown-ups and are we not all still bullied? Like, it never really stops.
1: Yes.
14: And so teaching on a kid level accountability when they are on the other side of things and to not internalize the treatment they're receiving of it's not about you. I think Allison, you said that of this isn't what you deserve. It's not. And those are two skills that we take with us into adulthood, because now when I'm in a situation where people are bad to me or I'm mistreated, I don't have anyone to call. It's on me to navigate that. And this is what the workshop is for these kids to be learning. And it doesn't really stop. So these skills, it's an opportunity to learn accountability and their worth and not letting this treatment affect that. And that's really, I think, what this is all about, because it doesn't stop. It never stops. And I think as moms, I get really hyperfixated and you just want to put them in a bubble and not let anyone. But then I think back to my own life and I'm like, someone dumped their milk on my lunch.
1: Oh,
14: I ate alone in junior high. I remember sitting on the toilet eating my bagel because I don't have any friends. It's character building. We all make it through. And so sometimes it is allowing a little bit of that and understanding this is what our kids have to learn and not, and again, knowing that line of when to interject and when, how to teach it. But it all also is a normal part of life that still is happening for all of us every day.
1: Yeah, right.
12: Totally.
1: And each kid is going to react to it differently too. That same kid in junior high, when I'm like, didn't that drive you nuts? And he's like, you know what? I just figured out a long time ago that not everyone's going to like me. And I was like, the wisdom?
12: What?
1: Like, I was like, I remember looking at my husband and we were like, you learned that already at like 12? You are ahead of the game. Wow.
12: Totally. Totally. Well, and you know what? So I was just with a girlfriend this morning and she was telling me about her daughter and she said, oh, she can be really hard on other kids. And I got to tell you, she's the first mom. My youngest is 22. She's the first mom I've ever heard say, my kid can be hard on someone else too. Isn't that so fascinating? I mean, do you hear
1: that
12: very often?
1: That's really fascinating.
12: Yeah, I loved it. And I told her, I'm like, you're the first. I'll always remember you saying your kid. And, you know,
11: I was just going to say, I was thinking about how sad it is in our culture in general that we've lost this idea of mothering as being a community effort.
1: Yeah.
11: I think that's it's really so sad because, I'm going to speak to my own experience. Sometimes I just need the other person that's closer to my kid to yell at them and tell them to stop, right? Like, because I'm so far away and they can't hear me. So I would love if another mom like ran in front of my child while they were running at the swimming pool and just like, whoa, whoa, whoa, slow down, wait for your mommy. Like, I would love that because I can't catch up to them, right? Mm. But then other times I'm like, how dare you? Why would you talk to my kid? Like, how dare you do that? But I think there's this idea that's been lost on us that the children we're raising now and the mom and their mothers and their parents, we're all part of this amazing big community. So this idea that it's hard, like, oh, we can only talk to our kid because if we call their mother, we're not thinking of parenting being as a community effort. Like if a mom corrects my kid, I take it as a stain on my motherhood. Like, crap, I'm a bad mom because they corrected my daughter.
12: She had to call me out.
11: Yes. Instead of like, we're working together as a community. Your child has been calling my daughter names and she is so tender. And I just am hoping that you could talk to them or I could talk to them or we could bring them together and they could talk to each other to understand how much harm that is causing her sweet, tender heart.
7: Yeah.
11: But I don't think to do that first. I'm just like, I'll give her tools. I'll talk to her teachers. And then hopefully that mom and them will figure it out over there. But I think that's a hard part about parenting right now is that it can feel shameful to be called out if your child's misbehaving because we see them as an extension. Well, they are. They're an extension of who we are. And it's hard to separate. You're not attacking me. You're not even attacking my child. You're just trying to help us build a better community for them when they grow up. And that's hard for me, but I feel that as a loss, right? Of a loss of community around helping our children just be excellent humans and wonderful little kids and the harm that it causes us when we feel like we're parenting in isolation.
1: Right. We're all disconnected and we feel that. And I have benefited so much from the collective wisdom of other women, so much so that like Council of Moms is like, you know, like my jam because of that, because I think this is how this works. So I'm wondering, what are some cases that you've seen where that kind of like connection has worked, or how could we start encouraging more of that collective mothering that we've gotten away from?
14: I think one thing that really helps is on the individual, not seeing my children as a direct reflection of me for good or for bad. I try to see like when my kids do something great, I don't take credit for it. And when they do something not great, I don't beat myself up eternally for it because it's like they're their own human, right? But the thing that's helped me most in this is to make friends that are 10, 15 years older than me and 10, 15 years younger than me. Because the perspective that we can give, I can call my friend whose kids are older than mine. And I think that this problem I'm facing, I think I'm the only one who's ever done it. I think it's never happened to anyone before. I think it's the most shameful, stressful, terrible thing that we're never going to make it through. And then my friend who's been through it before is like, oh, this is just another Wednesday in my 30s. It's okay. And it just deflates it. And it like takes the shame away. And it keeps me objective in the problem of like, okay, now I can actually talk about the problem because I'm not sifting through my own shame and like fear of this problem. And it allows me to be objective. And just those touch points, that helps a lot.
1: Allison, I'm wondering, earlier you mentioned something about like when your kids get older, bullying is more common and it's easier to do now. What kind of perspective do you have of like what we could do to like increase this like connection that we have to mother each other's kids when it's so hard, when it's on, you know, technology?
12: This is the tough thing because generally you don't know, especially with your older kids and high school kids. It's hard to know. In fact, I just listened to this. It was an article by Andrew Solomon. It's called Doom Scrolling. And it's about the tragedy of kids who get online. And sometimes the bullying isn't even directed at them. It's this idea of who they should be, who they aren't, right? That they aren't able to match up to. And the kids are suffering because of these messages that you need to be skinny. You need to be tough jock. You need to be like all these different things. And I think as they get older, the like one-on-one bullying goes away, but that like kind of that world bullying that comes at our kids, like this is who you should be. And I think it comes at us as moms too, a lot. Like, and that's where the shame comes in, right? And just kind of calling that out for what it is so that your kids know, like, we all know that it's fake, but do we really? Do we really, when we're getting this constant look of beautiful moms who are doing so much more than we can? And our kids are seeing, you know, the boys are seeing all these fit guys. The girls are seeing beautiful girls on TV. Like the bullying, like, I don't know. I mean, and I know that even like with friend groups, there's slight bullying with women.
1: Yeah.
12: But it's this bullying can come at us from a corporation or like a platform. So how do we learn to stay like in ourselves? How do we learn that we're okay? We're okay. Right. Just the way we are.
1: Yeah.
12: Like thinking about what you're saying, that's the thing we're working on now in our kids.
11: Well, I'm thinking about what you're saying. I think, I mean, my oldest is 9. My youngest is 2. I've got 4 of them. And the thing I try to do, and I'm trying, so I don't know if it's going to work because she's only 9. So we'll find out. But I'm trying to help her gather her sense of self. Like, just gather her sense of self. Like, not even her identity in relationship to our family necessarily. I want her to know that our family loves her. We support her. We love her for who she is. We want her to be successful. And if people say unkind things about her or treat her unkindly, she can come to us as a safety net. But she has interests that that go way over my head. Like, okay, if this is really what you want to do. And sometimes I find myself talking badly to her about her own interests, and I'm her mom, right? So I'm like, okay, so instead of that.
14: I'm laughing because I'm relieved because I do the same.
11: Yes. Well, she likes to make stuff out of garbage, and I don't want garbage in my house. I want the garbage in the garbage. But she likes.
1: She's a found artist.
11: Yes.
1: A found artist.
11: That's exactly it. That's exactly it. I'll bring these box in, and I'm going to make a bed for this doll that I made out of my brother's old sock. And I'm like, ugh, there's just trash in my house. But I've had to reframe it, right, as like, I love how creative you are. This is amazing. I would have never thought to do this with this old box. I was just going to put it in the recycling. But it's okay. And then try to like healthily encourage her to discover and be grounded in that. So when she takes the doll she made out of her brother's sock to school for show and tell, and gets laughed at, when she comes home, I can say, they just don't get you. They don't understand how hard that was. Yeah. They don't understand how creative you are.
1: Yeah.
11: And in our home and in our family, we're here to support you. So I'm trying really hard, and sometimes I do better than others, but I think this like centering of self and helping them understand that when someone's picking on them, it's not about my daughter. It's about that other person who's trying to navigate and figure out who they are. And 9, that's pretty young, but I think maybe that helps as we grow. I hope it does. I don't know.
1: I think that we used to have the luxury of time to figure out who you are and to have that strong sense of self. And the difference is in today's society, those kids, they have to have it earlier and younger. And right? I do think like Allison and Cree, you're both saying like that you have to be the one that echoes of that. You have value. You are important. These are the gifts that I see that you do. These are the things that you know, and this sense of like family culture becomes, I think, more and more important too. Because one thing that I have discovered as my kids have gotten older, you know, I only have 1 at home now, but I have 5 kids, and we're still in each other's orbits, which is a fun way of saying we like to be together. From 16 to 26. And now I think I underestimated earlier how important that family, those family stories are to establishing like whatever they say here in this house, we like this weirdo music. Mm-hmm. Or, you know, your dad was 1 of 9 kids and they all did this and he was the only one that liked this. And that's cool. And they're still friends. And this, like pointing at that out, but that in a way that's connected to them so that help, I think that can help them give the freedom to make, their own choices about like who they are and their identity. And I think it has to be earlier than it was in generations past.
12: Well, for sure, some of us, like I'm in my mid-50s, like I'm still working on that, being okay with my beliefs, and they're different than I thought. You know, they're always changing and I'm always having to get square with myself again and be like, I'm okay believing this, feeling this, thinking this. Like, so we're doing the work on ourselves the same time we're trying to teach our kids the skills, and it's tricky. It's a tricky business.
1: Yeah.
12: And it, and
14: the
12: it
14: other
12: changes
14: reason that matters. Oh, go ahead.
12: No, yeah, go, for sure.
14: Oh, just the other reason that matters is talking about the other side of the conversation of who, like bullying, bullies come from insecurity. That's why you do that. So the more secure they are and we are in ourselves, the less we're going to become the bully as well. And I think we've all been in both situations. I don't think it's like us versus them. I think it's all us versus us on a Monday versus a Wednesday. And that's why it all matters. I'm my own bully. bumping. I bully myself. Well, and I hope here on the Council of Moms that we bully each other into being better and to like coming together, right? Like, you like how I did that? I wrapped that up really nice in a bow.
12: So good.
14: I was like,
1: this is a nice bow.
14: Thank you. Thank you. The Council of Moms, bullying us all to our best lives.
12: To greatness.
11: I don't know about that one.
14: No, that was too much. Council of Moms, bullying. Listen, it's hard out there, and we need a strong sense of self. Now, totally. See, that's not, doesn't roll off the tongue.
11: Not quite. Mm-hmm. Not quite. That's all right.
14: But it's okay.
1: Be your own bully. Council of Moms, be your own bully.
14: Be your own. We are. Good night. No. We're still workshopping it. That's one of the great things about the Council of Moms. You know, it is a it's always a conversation that needs a part two. Always. That needs a continuation. But
12: absolutely.
14: You guys have brought up some really great ideas, and I appreciate you being here for this one. Thanks.
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5: I'm Julie Rose. 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
8: We don't have to change our mind. We don't have to compromise. We're trying to construct a bridge to the next conversation.
5: And we're exploring tough topics with nuance and an open mind.
9: What we have is not a politician's problem. We have an incentives problem. And we can't expect different results unless and until we change the rules of that system.
5: We're out to become better citizens, kinder neighbors, and more effective advocates for the things that matter most. It all starts right after the news.
10: BBC News with Roisin Hasty. The French President Emmanuel Macron has promised to commit every available resource to fight raging wildfires, saying the crisis was the most severe to face France since the Second World War. On a visit to the worst-hit region around Bordeaux, he thanked firefighters and others involved in the massive response. Mr. Macron said France would learn from the tragedy.
11: The time for looking at lessons learned will come, but we don't conduct such reviews in the middle of battle. Afterwards, we'll need to replant and rebuild. Replanting and rebuilding a different kind of forest because of the structural conditions of climate change we'll be living in and because the pressures from housing and tourism have changed the landscape.
10: Firefighters in Spain have also been battling to contain some of the worst fires in Spain's recent history amid warnings of an intensifying heat wave that could exacerbate the situation. Temperatures in parts of the country are forecast to reach 40 degrees Celsius from Tuesday. Britain's new Prime Minister, Andy Burnham, has met President Zelensky of Ukraine at a naval base in Portsmouth, his first meeting with a foreign leader since taking office last week. Mr. Burnham said the visit sent a clear message that Britain would stand with Kyiv for as long as it took.
12: I thought I would get on well with him, and I did. We got on very well indeed, and this is going to be a close partnership. I intend to visit soon, and we will build this and we will work through the different issues that President Zelensky has, many of which we've gone into today.
10: He also announced that Britain would give the technology behind its Stone Cloak electronic warfare system to Ukraine so it can manufacture the equipment itself. The UN body fighting AIDS says the world risks a resurgence of the HIV epidemic.

0: contracted the virus last year. Washington had accounted for three quarters of international HIV funding before President Trump's return to office in January 2025.
1: Police in Seattle now believe at least three suspects were involved in the deadly shooting at a food festival on Sunday night, and that one of them is among the dead. A 15-year-old boy has been detained, and the authorities say they're working to identify another suspect. World News from the BBC.
2: I think you should be able to joke about anything, as long as you can make it funny.
3: If you're starting to slide into, you know, making fun of others, you're doing something entirely different than what I think humor should be doing.
4: What offends people varies so much. Whose offense counts, I guess, is the main question.
5: I'm Julie Rose, and this is Top of Mind. I have been a radio journalist for two decades, but a few years ago, I found myself avoiding the news for long stretches because of how depressing and divisive it all seems. I still wanted to be informed and engaged on important issues, though, and I figured I couldn't be alone in that. So we created this podcast. Each episode, we tackle one tough topic in a way that will challenge you, help you feel more empathy, and empower you to become a better citizen, a kinder neighbor, and a more effective advocate. Today, why is it so hard to agree on the line between funny and too far?
2: Comedy does not come from comfortability, because comedy is what? Tension and release. Hey, everyone. My name is Isaac Allen. I'm a stand-up comedian out of Los Angeles, California.
5: So we figured an episode about humor should start with somebody who does it for a living and also wrestles with where to draw the line on topics like race, which Isaac Allen jokes about a lot.
6: If you haven't laughed at all yet, I'm assuming it's just because you're still trying to figure out ethnically what I am.
5: This is a bit from Isaac Allen's Dry Bar comedy special, which you can watch on YouTube.
6: The best way to describe what this face means is half of me built the railroads in this country, and the other half told the first half to do that. My mom hates that joke a lot. Guess which one she is.
2: The railroad joke is just, to me, that was just a silly one-liner. It was the first, like, kind of Asian joke I thought of. But it worked in my white side, too, and it was just, and my mom really does not like that joke.
5: Yeah, so why not? Why does she really not like that
2: just
5: joke?
2: Just because of this, the history of, you know, white people in America and Chinese people building the railroads and things like that.
5: It's a painful history related exclusion.
2: She wasn't even a part of it, but it's like, again, that's what she's taught in her culture is that stuff is so bad. And then she moves over here. I mean, she dealt with racism herself, you know, coming over here from Hong Kong, being like a full-blooded tiny Chinese woman, you know.
5: And your dad?
2: He's a white dude from Flint, Michigan.
6: On my white side, it's a lot of German. Very, very German. I speak German almost fluently. I speak it pretty much fluently. So after the show, if you speak German, don't talk to me because I'm lying. But I speak it pretty fluently, and I love the language. I think it gets a bad rap because here they just show us German propaganda, basically. Like, they all sound like, ah, like mean. When you listen to the language, it's kind of nice. And also, their language gives you an insight into how they think. The efficiency, literal, that's very German. For example, look at the translations from English to German, literally, and you will see how German minds work, all right? We say things in our language, in English, like, have fun, right? That's what you guys are doing now. Fun is just something you can have. You want some fun? Here, take some. Oh, look, I found some fun back here. You want it? Go take it. Germans say Mach Spaß, which literally translates to make fun. Because you're not allowed to just have fun. In German, you think you can just have the fun lying around? Or you think the fun just grows on the fun tree, and then you just climb the fun tree like a little fun monkey, and you grab the fun fruit, and this is delicious fun fruit. And the fun juice drips down the fun chin and the fun chest onto the fun ground. You think that's how this works? You didn't even plant that fun seed. That's someone else's. It grew into the fun tree, and you stole the fun fruit. You are a fun thief, and you steal fun. That is who you are.
2: Funny story about that. The Germans came at me so hard.
5: What were they mad about? Mad about your accent? Mad that you were...
2: This is exactly
5: what you were saying about
2: them? This is exactly what's the funniest part. They were mad about the grammar, which is so German of them. And I literally,

0: I was talking about it on stage once, and I guess the grammar is technically wrong from what I was saying. I was taught that Machspaß means make fun, but apparently they do say Habspaß, which means have fun. But when the fun is had, then you say, oh, das hat Spaß gemacht, which means that fun was made. So technically the bit still works. It's just I needed to use the predicative or whatever. I don't even know what it's called anymore. And it's so funny. So they're all hammering, but they're all saying the same thing. And then other people are commenting, going like, this is a very German thread. And then a couple of Germans commented, guys, stop. You're just proving his point about us, that we can only make fun. We can't like, and I literally on stage one time got a big laugh. There's a couple of German people in the crowd, and I was just told them about what happened. And I was like, you're literally being grammar Nazis. I don't know what other way to put it.
1: You used that
0: I
1: word.
0: did,
1: You used Nazis. Oh, wow. How did that go
0: They
1: over?
0: got a big laugh because it's just, again, I'm holding up a mirror to themselves while making them see another side of the story. You know what I mean? Another side of the what's happening here. Like, hey, I mean, sometimes the joke is just too perfect. It's right there.
1: Yeah, I do love that feeling. You know it too. The moment when you get a perfect quip come to mind, and then it gets a big laugh from whoever you're with. Being funny is a big deal in American culture. We want it in our friends and our lovers. We spend lots of money on it too. And these days, we even look to comedians as trusted sources of news and commentary. I'm thinking of John Oliver and Jon Stewart. Well, the good news here is that humor is good for us in lots of ways. Scientists say it makes us physically healthier, it improves relationships, it even makes hard things more enjoyable. But we also all know how fast it can go wrong in the hands of a bully or an edgy stand-up routine that backfires. And the real kicker with comedy is that there is no such thing as a joke everyone finds funny or offensive. Our tastes are so individual that humor is a cultural minefield. So, today on Top of Mind, let's see if we can figure out how to get the most out of humor's upside while keeping the harm to a minimum. Now, the appeal of comedy for stand-up comic Isaac Allen was mostly catharsis.
0: It was like a shy Chinese kid that grew up in Indiana. Didn't have a lot of friends. I only knew two other Asian kids in my high school. I was small too. I was a late bloomer. There were hard elements to it as far as just people will judge you based on what you look like, right? There's something about the rawness of the comedy where all these like gut feelings and these things that I wanted to get off my chest, but I didn't want to be negative and sad about it. I wanted to make light of it and make fun of it. I finally started just blurting this stuff out on a stage, and next thing you know, it's working. People are just liking they're picking up what I'm putting down.
1: It happened on a whim. He was living in San Diego after getting his degree in neuroscience.
0: I had some dead-end clinical lab tech job that paid me enough to get by, but it was just annoying. I just drove by a comedy club one day called the Comedy Palace, which no longer exists. It was a Greek restaurant by day and a comedy club by night. And I saw that there was an open mic, and I literally just did a U-turn. I had some ideas in a notebook. Still never really intended on talking about it. But I did a U-turn. I went in, signed up. The guy was like, hey, you're going to be like 30th. Can you wait that long? And I was like, yep. And I just sat in a booth for like 2 hours and just waited. And then I did 5 minutes of terrible jokes. But I got enough laughs to like, I kind of caught the bug. And I was like, oh, I never expressed myself like this before and was this vulnerable with just a public who related. And that's all she wrote.
1: So Allen had a lot to get off his chest about race, but he didn't really go there in his stand-up routine at first.
0: I tried to avoid it, which was kind of a mistake because I just didn't want to be known. Because the other thing with comedy is there's a lot of what you would call hacky comedy or sort of cliched run-of-the-mill internet, what are now internet jokes type thing where it's like, you know, here's my Asian bad driver joke. Here's my black guy bad credit joke. And it's just like, all right, these were done in the 80s, the 90s, 70s, whatever. And I just wanted to avoid racial stuff up top. But now that I'm better at comedy, I'm like, I can bring those back and just have a unique outlook.
1: Yeah. So is anything off limits for you with regard to being biracial or with regard to your Asian identity? Like, I wonder if you feel like I can say whatever I want about Asians and being an Asian white biracial person, because that is my identity. Therefore, I have, you know, I have free rein to tell my jokes.
0: That's a good question, because with society, it's one thing, right? Society, you could almost call it like society's algorithm or something, where it's like, hey, if you're not the thing, you can't joke about the thing. I think, like a lot of people I know, I think you should be able to joke about anything. It doesn't matter what it is, as long as you can make it funny. If it doesn't become funny, then get rid of it. You know what I mean? Anything taboo, I mean, it just has to have an original angle, whether it be race or anything else.
1: Original meaning you've never heard it before, or original meaning it doesn't just play to obvious stereotypes?
0: Good question. It's kind of both. It's like, it's obvious stereotype one. And I don't know if it's like never heard it before so much as just something that's been done to death. Like if a white comedian or whatever does an Asian accent, but it's just like clearly, it's just like you ever go to the Chinese restaurant, they're in the kitchen and they're like, order number two, order number one. Like if they do that, then it's like, oh, I'm in the back literally like this. But here's the thing. The crowd is too, usually. And I think it's because I think they recognize that's not genuine at all. Like I do a joke about how like I kind of talk with black scent, I guess the Gen Zers are calling it, when I'm around black people. I've done that joke for years. Always kills. And black people tend to love it the most, but white people do too.
1: Okay. I'm glad he brought this joke up, because when I saw it on his Dry Bar comedy special, I laughed pretty hard, and it builds to this great Obama impression at the end. But I was also kind of like, wait, can he do that? Let's listen.
2: People forget culture and heritage are different, right? You know what I mean? Heritage is just, you know, your blood, who you are. You might be a little Irish, a little Scottish, a little, you know, German, Chinese, whatever you are. But your culture is like who you grew up around. And I think that influences who you are more than anything, right? Your friends, your family, the people you're with right now, it's your culture. In Indianapolis, it was all black and white people. So I consider myself very culturally black and white. You know, I talk very white around white people, as you can tell. And I talk very black around black people. Always an awkward silence. Every show I've done, every time I say that. I don't care. Judge me all you want. Those are my friends and family. I don't even care. You can judge me, all right? I say things like Fidna. I'm finna go do some comedy. When I want someone to repeat something, I say, give it to me one mo' again. And they usually do. And most importantly, when I want to get at the end of a story, but I don't feel like telling the middle of the story, I say things like woo-woo to propel me to the end of that story. All right, confused white people, let me explain. Woo-woo is just a black version of the phrase, one thing led to another. That's all that is. It's just to take up 80% of a middle of a story you don't feel like telling. Here's a black dude telling a story. Hey, man, me and my boys cruising up to this club, and all of a sudden it's like, woo, woo, woo. Dudes who came up, he said, ah, and I was like, ah, woo, woo, woo. My friend's like, whoop-de-woo. And he's like, ah, woo, woo, woo, on this side, ah, ah. And then I fell off a bridge. And you're like, you don't want to clear up the middle of that? You went to a club and then bridge falling off. That's how that story went. If it was a book, it'd be prologue, woo-woo, epilogue, end of book. Why are they building bridges near clubs? What city are you in? You just never know. As a matter of fact, that's how I thought Obama should have just pacified white people who didn't like him in his speeches, to just confuse them and leave. How great would that have been? He just goes up there, listen. Now, they questioned my health care. And you know what? They questioned my birth certificate as well. And you know, to those people, I just have one thing to say. Woo, legalize gay marriage. Thank you very much.
0: I've never gotten heckled because of that bit. I've posted it multiple times on multiple platforms. I've never seen any comments that have any kind of backlash to that. I think comedy crowds are kind of smart. I don't think people in general are smart enough to notice these things, where just whether or not you're being genuine. And it's that bit does not come from me just going like, what if I talked like a black person? Like, it wasn't that at all. I just was like, what if I tell the story about why I talk this way around my friends? And these, because people don't expect that. Again, it's the juxtaposition of it. And some people have said like, oh, you get away with it because you're part Asian. I don't think it's weird. I think they're right in a sense, maybe, but, again, I don't think, I think it's more about the, being genuine aspect of it. Me saying that I'm talking black around black people is not malicious in any way. It's just my experience from my heart and my past and my childhood. But if I was to say that, if I was to use every example of how I talk black or whatever, every example of that was something stereotypically bad about black people. Like I played it, like I did a black character who was like robbing a store, or I did a black character who was just getting angry all the time or something like that. Then that might, it's still not, you know, it depends on what the joke is, but that's still leaning more towards the area of like, okay, now his intent is a little bit more messed up. You know what I mean? It's a little bit more denigrating, maybe.
1: And is that a problem? Would you be fair game to get called out?
0: I don't think it's problematic. I think it's just bad. It would be bad comedy, you know, if someone did that.
1: So the greatest offense for you is to not be funny exactly. In an original way.
0: Exactly. As long as it comes from that genuine gut feeling or something that you've experienced yourself and gave you a fresh angle on it, then I don't think anybody can mess with you.
1: Isaac Allen is a stand-up comedian based in LA. Thanks to The Dry Bar for giving us permission to play a few clips from his very funny special, which you can watch right now on YouTube and at drybarcomedy.com. Isaac spells his name I-S-A-K, by the way. What do you think about his take on comedy, that so long as it's funny, original, and authentic, it's fair game? I know some pretty famous and pretty dead folks who would disagree.
3: The ancient philosophers like Plato and Aristotle thought of humor primarily as mockery, and mockery is something that was not great as a vice, right? So it's a thing that's mean, a thing that disrupts social harmony and cohesion.
1: And so they said humor had no place in civilized society. Were they right? I'm Julie Rose. This is Top of Mind.
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1: Hey folks, it's Julie. 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In addition to being mostly just mean, the ancient Greeks thought humor was a sign of weakness, says philosophy professor Lovell Anderson.
3: Plato in particular treated laughter like a an emotion that overrides rational self-control. And for Plato, it's all about, you know, maintaining that rational self-control. And so if you have something like laughter that gets in the way of that, that's going to be a bad thing. So you see this idea picked up mainly by, for example, the Christian church, who also had a very skeptical attitude towards humor. You see this also, I think, in the 5th century church father, John Chrysostom, who wrote that laughter gives rise to foul discourse, which in turn leads to foul actions.
1: And that view of humor pretty much prevails until the post-Enlightenment period in the 1700s, says Anderson, when you start to see famous philosophers giving laughter a more positive spin.
3: The idea starts to develop that, well, it might also be a way of relieving stress, for example.
1: Over time, philosophers have settled on 3 main views of humor.
3: So one is what's called the superiority theory, where the reason we laugh at stuff is because we find the object of our laughter somehow inferior to ourselves. So it's really that mocking form again.
1: That one seems to be especially popular in today's politics and punditry.
3: There's the relief or release theory.
1: This is the second one.
3: That says, well, in our ordinary everyday lives, it's a kind of seriousness. There are certain topics or subjects that we repress, so we can't really speak about in polite company. But humor gives us, a comedy gives us an opportunity to let down our guard a bit and sort of relieve the stress of that the repression brings about.
1: Hollywood has perfected that form with the raunchy comedy genre that leans into laughs about sex and violence. On a simple level, it's also what's happening when someone breaks the tension in a room with a quip.
3: And then the third, I guess, major view is what's sometimes called the incongruity theory. It says, well, we find things funny that pose a kind of incongruous juxtaposition between certain kinds of things, right? So there's a kind of built-up expectation that's dashed in the end, for example. It's a kind of juxtaposition between things that don't seem to go together.
1: Yeah, this is my favorite kind of humor. It's far side comics and stand-up routines that make you laugh and squirm and also think. But to quote my dad's favorite Latin phrase, de gustibus non est disputandum, matters of taste cannot be disputed.
3: I think one thing that makes it so hard is that what offends people or what people find offensive varies so much that there's little agreement, I think, even less agreement now, on what makes something offensive or wrong or impolite. So it might also, and this is a suspicion a lot of people hold, right, is that it seems like people have less tolerance for subtlety. And so if someone is attempting to do something subversive, for example, with something that is normally understood as offensive, people just don't really have the patience to sit through it and figure out what that person's trying to do with it. So I think back to, for example, Stephen Colbert when he was hosting the Colbert Report. And he did a segment satirizing the Washington Football Club and the Washington Football Club's owner, Dan Snyder, for creating this charity, a charitable organization for Native Americans.
1: This was back in 2014, when the team's name was still a racial slur for Native Americans.
3: So it was just sort of a thing that's ripe for satire. Colbert, in the show, used another racist caricature to try to sort of highlight the hypocrisy of this juxtaposition.
1: Now, the name of Colbert's satirical charity included a couple of derogatory references to Asian Americans. When the show tweeted about it, the hashtag cancel Colbert backlash was swift.
3: And so it kicked off this discussion about, well, okay, we understand that he was doing satire. We know what the point of that was. Nonetheless, his use of the caricature was itself sort of racially insensitive or racist, however people were describing it. Right? And so it raised this question about, well, can you perform racial satire in a way that you're not complicit in reproducing the racism that you're trying to satirize?
1: This is the stuff we were most interested in discussing with Lovell Anderson for this episode. He's a professor at the University of Illinois Urbana-Champaign, and his expertise is how humor and race intersect. Was it racist of Colbert to use racist language to satirically call out racism? Anderson argues for a more subtle analysis that includes three categories of race-related humor.
3: What I call merely racial, racially insensitive, and racist humor.
1: In Anderson's view, a joke is racist when it uses slurs or stereotypes that reinforce the racial stratification of society.
3: Saying things that communicate to people you belong in this lower social status, that reinforces segregationist values, for example.
1: On the other hand, says Anderson, it's possible for a joke about race to make people uncomfortable, maybe even mad, and not be racist.
3: In trying to tell a joke, let's say, you could try to subvert that racially stratified social order, that tell people you recognize we live in this social order, and two, that this social order shouldn't exist. So if you try to do that, and you can also reasonably expect that your audience will understand that that's what you're trying to do, then I say, well, that joke is then merely what I call merely racial.
5: Okay. So if you're pointing out, for example, elsewhere in this episode, I'm speaking with a comic named Isaac Allen, who he does this joke about how sports announcers talk about the speed of black athletes different than the speed of white athletes. So he's pointing out, you know, a kind of a stereotype or a bias.
9: Every time a black athlete runs down the field, you guys are watching it today in college sports. Every time a black athlete, he's got blazing speed. Look at him go. And then a white dude catches him and they're like, he was deceptively fast.
5: Is that what you would categorize as merely racial?
3: Exactly.
5: Okay. Right?
3: It's a thing that you can recognize. Oh, he's pointing to something that's a weird feature we might take for granted of our society, but pointing out its absurdity. And we all recognize that that's what he's doing. And then I say, well, a person can intend to do that work, but then misjudge whether or not their audience will recognize that that is what they're doing. So this is what I call racially insensitive racial humor.
1: So there's merely racial on the one hand, racist on the other, and in the middle is humor that's racially insensitive, says Anderson.
3: You might make a joke about race, again, intending to subvert this stratified social order, but maybe there's something about the audience that you're performing this joke for that makes it harder for them to recognize that you're trying to subvert something rather than, say, reinforce it.
1: That Colbert Report satirical send-up of the Washington Football Club's charity might fall here. Or here's another example, says Anderson.
3: So I don't know if you recall that time where Michael Richards was performing.
5: Michael Richards, he was Kramer on Seinfeld.
3: That's right. And there was a heckler, a black man was heckling him in the audience. He got upset and started basically yelling the N-word at the guy.
1: Now, angrily calling someone a racial slur to their face counts as racist in Anderson's definition, and Richards was widely criticized for it. But what happened next is where the ambiguity comes in for Anderson.
3: Maybe a month or so later, Andy Dick,
1: another comedian,
3: was on some show, and he tried to basically recall this episode, I guess in an attempt to mock it. So he just sort of ends his appearance by just yelling, blurting out the N-word. And a lot of people were offended by Dick as well, because it just, again, wasn't really clear what he was trying to do. I mean, you got the sense that he was referring to the Michael Richards thing, but he didn't really know what he was trying to do with it. So I would think that Andy Dick was being racially insensitive at that moment.
5: Well, but in that case, he was explicitly using this word that is, to many people, inherently offensive.
3: Yep.
5: So, I mean, is the use of the N-word, can it be sometimes racially insensitive and sometimes it's just straight out racist?
3: Yeah, I think so. Because I don't myself think that just merely saying the word across all context is automatically racist. And the execution matters, and the rules are also always changing. I think what the public is willing to put up with changes quite a bit. So I'm looking at the 70s, I'm looking at Don Rickles. I think Don Rickles can't exist today, because the kind of edgy insult humor that often played on racial stereotypes, racial slurs, etc., there was a kind of tolerance for that in that space, that moment, that people just don't have the patience for now. Interestingly, though, before Louis C.K. Met his sort of public fall, he had a bit where he uses the N-word, which I think was largely acceptable publicly in a way. I don't remember much public flack for his routine on this. So I don't know if you remember mm-hmm. the routine, but it's basically he had this joke where he says he hates when people use the phrase the N-word because it basically puts the actual word into your mind and makes you, the listener, responsible for thinking the actual word when the person that's used this phrase, the N-word.
5: Is absolved from, like, they're like putting on you the use of this word. And that's an interesting thought. But he actually said the N-word, all the letters, the word itself.
3: I think that's it.
5: And in that sense, it was in the context of calling into question the incongruity of our sensitivity around that word or the way that it is used, maybe, or policed. I mean, sometimes we'll see, you know, it's not unusual to see a black comic using it. Sort of, it's not the punchline. He might be telling a joke and he's talking about talking to a friend, another black friend, and it's just part of like how I talk to my friends, right? So it might come across in a situation like that.
3: So it seems to be just an accepted, something that's accepted about certain style of black humor.
5: Okay.
3: So, I mean, this is basically what Chappelle's routines are like this, Chris Rock, Cat Williams, where it's just accepted as the way that they speak, which, the white comedian or a non-black comedian can't really pull that off because, I think it's still just not an it's not a thing that people will accept as just a manner of speaking for these individuals in the way that you can for Chappelle or Williams or Rock.
5: And Anderson notes something similar seems to apply when a comedian does an impression of someone who's a different race.
3: There does seem to be less flack for comedians of color doing that. And it's weird, right? Because I think of the Key and Peele show where they did a bunch of characters that were Indian or Latino.
5: Key and Peele are both African-American comedians.
3: So they seem to be participating in a kind of brown face or yellow face in certain instances. But the reaction isn't as strong. There seems to be people see a difference in what they do as opposed to, I think it was a Ted Danson where he went to the Friars Club in blackface. At the time, I think he was dating Whoopi Goldberg.
5: Right.
3: And people were quite offended by that.
5: And here you're talking about whether or not people will give them flack. You're not necessarily talking about whether or not it is clearly racist. Think back to your definitions, it might just be merely racial, but people are going to be offended. It might be racially insensitive, depending on what you're saying or how you're doing it. But you're probably going to get some flack no matter what.
3: Yeah, that's true.
5: And Anderson says whether or not people are offended by a joke should not be the only thing we consider.
3: Because I think, for example, there's humor that targets those the elite or the powerful, who they might also take to be very offensive, but I think there, its offense is a good thing. It's a thing that undermines a kind of abuse of power, or can undermine a kind of abuse of power. So I wouldn't want to say that it's being offensive is a bad thing there.
5: Okay, all right. So it kind of matters what your intent is, or what the purpose of the joke is. Is that right? So, like, if my intent is I'm being offensive, but I'm targeting somebody who's worthy of, you know, my vitriol or worthy of being degraded in some way because they're a person of power, because they've done something everybody agrees is awful. Like, in that sense, I'm okay to tell that joke.
3: Yeah. I just think there are a number of things we have to weigh. And something's being offensive isn't an automatic disqualifier.
5: What else would you weigh?
3: I think one important thing to think about is whether or not this reinforces certain kinds of oppressive policies or tendencies. So, for example, if you have a popular comedian or a popular site, forum, show, or whatever, that tells mean or offensive humor about a particular group that seems to justify treating members of that group in negative ways. That seems to be a clear instance where you want to say that that kind of humor is, it shouldn't be because it has these negative effects. But if you don't have a situation like that, where you just have humor that might offend someone who's a member of that particular group, I don't know. Do we always want to say, well, that kind of humor shouldn't exist or shouldn't be told?
5: Why would we not want to?
3: It's, I wonder if we would lose out on creativity or innovation in some significant way, for one. And two, I also wonder about what the implications of that might be. That is, like, how exactly do we draw the line in a way that doesn't, for example, reward what we might think of as irrational offense? Because again, people can be offended for all sorts of things. Like once upon a time, and maybe for some still, people were offended, for example, people were offended by interracial couples or same-sex couples. And so the knowledge that these kinds of couples exist can be offensive for people. Is that a thing we want to outlaw because it offends people? I don't think so.
5: Okay.
3: But then once we bring those kinds of considerations into mind, well, we really have to go through these cases and sort out, okay, when is it okay to say this kind of thing should be ruled out because it offends a certain group? Who counts? Whose offense counts, I guess, is the main question. Whose offense should determine what we deem is acceptable or unacceptable?
5: Louvell Anderson is a professor of philosophy at the University of Illinois Urbana-Champaign. He's currently writing a book on the ethics of racial humor. So, if we can't agree on what's offensive or even what's funny, maybe the ancient Greeks were right that humor is best avoided in civilized society. Or maybe we just need to aim for a different kind of humor in our everyday interactions where it matters most.
10: You're not actually going for what comics are going for, which are actual laugh out louds. I think of humor as a kindness, because when we share humor with one another, we're building the sorts of personal connections that we like.
5: Next on Top of Mind, the potential of humor to help make things go more smoothly in life and maybe even in the workplace. I'm Julie Rose.
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5: When Mike Kundal told me about his consulting business, I was very skeptical.
10: I go to, you know, companies and organizations and talk to them about how important it is to have humor and laughter more present in their day-to-day. And research that I've done has shown that if you're a boss and you're seen as humorous, you can reduce feelings of burnout in the people that work for and with you by 15%.
5: Kundal is a professor of philosophy at North Carolina A&T State University. His consulting company is called Mirth Management. And I initially talked with him for a different Top of Mind episode about retirement. But in the process, he said, hey, let's talk humor one of these days. To which I basically scoffed and said, yeah, if you're advocating for more bosses cracking jokes in staff meeting or coworkers sharing memes on the company Slack channel, that's a hard pass for me.
1: Look, I'm not a complete humor humbug, but it feels to me like corporate efforts to make fun, as the Germans might say, sap time away from getting my work done. And inviting people to yuck it up more freely at work just seems like a controversy waiting to happen. But Mike Kundal is adamant that I am wrong. So, in the name of staying curious, I said, okay, let's talk.
10: Humor and laughter don't just simply give us a break from work. They help us enjoy our experiences when we're working, when we're engaged in serious pursuits. And we've forgotten that because we think, well, if you're doing fun stuff, you can't obviously be doing work. You can't be working towards getting those deliverables delivered. And I said, and that's just the absolute wrong way to look at it. And we have really good evidence as to why that's bad. Just look at the disengagement numbers and how high they've been and how long they've been high for the past 20 years. And one of the huge reasons is people do not enjoy where they work. And you can create enjoyment through laughter and humor.
1: But can't it often come off as forced and kind of cringy? And potentially, like, not okay at worst, maybe even tone deaf or insensitive.
10: Yes, all of those things. But that's no different than anything else that you can try, right? People look at pizza parties, at leadership with the same sort of tin ear or this has been done to death or what are we really accomplishing here? So you start easy and you start small.
1: What would be an example?
10: So first thing, just let people express their personality in certain ways. If your office doesn't, I don't want your office to look like a kindergarten's classroom, but it shouldn't be grayish or institutional beige or devoid of all things that make us human. If you're trying to, as, I don't know, the manager or the leader, whoever it is, if you're trying to kind of create this environment, then the first thing you do is start showing the sorts of things that you find enjoyable and funny and really reach out. When we share laughter with one another, when we share things that we find amusing, that's a relation that we create with one another that's pretty deep and important because we don't talk first. We laugh. We cry and then we laugh in development. Laughter is very early. It's so important that the Navajo tribe celebrates the child's first laugh as their real entry into the world. They're really people at that point because they're able to find humor. And when you share that with people, I love watching comics break up or like Saturday Night Live when people break out of character and they're laughing because I'm in on the joke. I'm sharing that humor and levity with them. That's one of the reasons it's so powerful because it's such a deeply enjoyable experience. And when I use humor, I reach out to you to share that enjoyment with me. It's also one of the reasons I don't like when people tend to ridicule one another because you're using this joyful interaction as a weapon. And that seems to be really, really a misuse of that tool, of that social interaction. If you're starting to slide into, you know, making fun of others for things that they say or do or behaviors, you're doing something entirely different than what I think humor should be doing.
1: At least in the context that you're talking about. So It almost sounds like you're describing a kind of gentle humor with a different goal than, you know, your stand-up comics who are doing political satire or who are doing, you know, roasts or trying to get their hour-long specials. This is interpersonal humor, and you have to, you know, and it should have different rules.
10: Absolutely. When I talk to folks, I said, when you're going and using humor in as a teacher, like I am as a philosophy professor or as a leader, you're not actually going for what comics are going for, which are actual laugh out louds. I joke and say, you want people to do when they type in LOL in their phone, which is where they kind of go, lol. You know, they just cock their head or they smile or they kind of exhale a little bit with a, you know, kind of a humming sound. You're not doing comedy, you're doing humor. And you are absolutely right, Julie. Humor, satire, comedy, these are different things. And they have different goals and they have different expectations. If you're at a roast, then yeah, sarcasm and punching hard humor is going to be appropriate. And the interesting thing is you don't get mad at the roaster for roasting you because you know why you're there. And we do this when we tease our friends and family, right? You can tease people that you know very well. You probably do. You're not necessarily going to tease me because you don't know me that well. So there are times, and there's one study out there that I'm aware of that has shown that if you're in a work environment and people aren't kind of, and it's a close working environment and people aren't teasing and kind of joking with one another in that sort of rough and tumble way, then they're not nearly as close as you think they are because you're holding back. I have a great story if you want me to tell it about, so I work at a historically black college or university, and I was part of a committee that was dealt with, it was a gala for our students and faculty. It was an awards gala. And one of the discussions was food. Well, what food are we going to get this year? And it's mostly African-American folks. I'm pretty much the only white guy in the room, which is typical. And it's mostly women. And they're all pretty good friends of mine. And they start talking about chicken wings and food. And one of my friends popped up and said, look, I know we're the black university, but do we always have to eat like we're the black university? And one of my other colleagues just jumped right in and said, oh, quit being bougie. And then it was on. Like, everyone was just poking fun at the other one, and they were joking and teasing. And it was like, as you can imagine, it was rough and tumble. And here I am in this room where everyone is having this discussion about racially based food, and I'm like the white guy. And it was deeply uncomfortable, as you can imagine. And one of my friends, she looked over at me and kind of noticed that I was shrinking away as much as I could. And she said, so Dr. Kundle, do you have anything that you want to say, any opinion about any of this? And I just looked at her and I said, I don't have anything to say about any of this. But it was her being, she was teasing me, but her teasing me was bringing me into that conversation, acknowledging that it was weird, knowing that I wasn't going to, you know, step in and play, but being playful with me nonetheless, right? And then everyone smiled, and, you know, and they got to have a little fun at the white guy's expense, which is totally awesome in that situation, right? And I leaned into that part. And it is one of my core memories of working at A&T was this playful discussion.
5: Okay, but so how does an organization create a culture of humor that will do more good than harm? Because once you sort of make clear, hey, teasing's okay, we value humor and, you know, meme sharing on the Slack channel or whatever, somebody's going to cross the line. Somebody's going to get, and then there's potential blowback, but you've opened your organization up to that. How do you make sure that you aren't opening a can of worms?
10: Right. So there are two worries in the question. Is that it's kind of this all or nothing thinking. Once you've opened the door, it's a weird sort of slippery slope argument. Okay, so I sent this meme that was just, you know, 2 inches over the line, and then, you know, Bob sends the meme that's, you know, 2.5 inches, and then, you know, Cheryl sends the meme that's 10 inches, right? There are ways to self-police. Absolutely. You know, say things like, you know, we like this environment. We like to share humor. We do like to tease on occasion, but we do want to be respectful of the person and the individual. When someone gets offended, as someone probably will, when someone gets hurt or takes something away it might not have been intended or away it might have been intended, who knows, then we have to, as a functioning unit with people involved, have to deal with it. Like, you have to, if you're the boss, and you see this coming up, or someone expresses to you a discomfort, then you have the difficult discussion about what's going on here. And sometimes an apology is in order. Sometimes it's not necessarily an apology, but I understand you were trying to be funny. Please understand that was not something that I found funny. And then my college professor loved puns, loved them. And he had a colleague who just hated puns. And he would do one or two puns in a faculty meeting, and then she would pop up and say, okay, that was your last one. And they kind of developed this little way of navigating. Yes, I know that you like it. And in a sense, this is very much like a relationship, right? And I understand where a boss could just look at this and say, I don't deal with any of this. It is just,
5: exactly.
10: It's a minefield.
5: Too risky.
10: And no one's going to win here. But this is also one of the things that leads us into the situation where we are with politics. No one wants to deal with it because it's a minefield. Well, the minefield is our day-to-day interactions with everybody. And if we don't make them better, we're just going to keep cleaving off and hyper, you know, sectioning ourselves to our own little groups of people. And that, more than anything else, I think is one of the worst problems that we're facing.
5: Have you experienced humor as a way to actually do something difficult?
10: Oh yeah,
5: in a group setting.
10: Absolutely. So one of my favorites is at some point my students want to know what it's like for me as a white guy at A&T, right, where I work. Like it's a natural question, but it's a difficult question, especially for my students to bring up because I'm the professor. There's like no spot in my syllabus that says, "Oh, in week 7 we're going to discuss that Mike's a white guy at A&T." It's just difficult to get into. So I look at my students and I'll get a sense when they want to ask that question, and I'll say, "Okay, let's talk about the fact that I'm melanin challenged." And your reaction right there.
5: I smiled broadly.
10: Where
5: there,
10: you like smiled broadly, melanin, like yeah. Your shoulders dropped a little bit. And because of that humor, you're not paying attention to the difficulty of race or even the difficult concepts that we're talking about now. You're coming off of it with this nice little lilting intro into the discussion because I made a goofy little statement. And I get so much mileage out of that because it's clever. We like it. And people are like, "I see what you did there." And then we can have the discussion. And on the heels of that lightness, the heaviest discussion is made much easier. It's what humor does. It makes subsequent experiences, like if you're experiencing physical pain, you will experience pain as less painful when humor is around. So if you're getting ready to go in and deal with like, you know, medical stuff, get some humor in there. And it's not like 10 minutes before, it can be, as long as you have a good dose of humor going up through, like days before, you're going to report that situation as being less. It has this wonderfully insulating effect, which is why I encourage it, because the effect persists well beyond the time that you make the joke. I think of humor as a kindness. I'm being kind when I share things that I find funny with you, because I want you to find them funny too. And I feel great when I share that humor with you. And I think you do too. Like sharing it together makes that feeling stronger.
5: So what are the steps? What are the tips that you can offer to doing humor as a kindness? As opposed to, I will be quite frank, a lot of my humor ends up, I don't know, I think a lot of us have a default toward sarcasm that's a little more cutting, teasing that also has an agenda, you know, that's kind of motivated by frustration or jealousy or, you know, anger, whatever it is, right? So how, what do you do? What can I do to make sure that my humor is a kindness?
10: So I didn't know we'd be doing therapy with you today, Julie, but let me take a stab at it. But I know you're right, because when you start thinking about humor, and when I started thinking about this sort of thing, I really started to wonder how my humor was coming off. I became a much more critical user of humor. If you're trying to be kind to that other person and you're masking your frustration through humor, they might not get that you're frustrated. As someone who does, like I've had to tell myself in places to not use humor and say, no, this is something that bothers me. And while I would joke about it, I'm afraid that my joking is going to let you think that this is less than important. Also, start with what you think kindness is. Like when you reach out to someone and you're using humor, how are you trying to improve your day, their day, our day? Like what is that goal that you've got there? And it doesn't have to be like some lofty, I'm going to move the needle on some social issue. Did you smile and laugh? And did we have a slightly better day? Like, that's it. And I don't think I've got an article that I want to write called just like lo-fi goofy humor, that we should not, you know, shame people for, you know, liking silly stuff, right? Because it's fun. Not everything has to be, you know, Jonathan Swift level satire. It can be just a, you know, a 14 or 15 year old boy joke. And if all they're doing is joking and having fun, well, we should encourage that. Because we have far too little of it in our day to day, and we squeeze it out of our spaces, whether they be work or religious spaces. And it makes our life, the word I'm using now is, when we have humor and laughter present in our lives, that life is nourishing. When it's missing, we can get nutrition, but we don't get the nourishment that we really want and need. And I think when we're kind to one another, we're helping fulfill that nourishment.
5: Mike Kundal is a professor of philosophy at North Carolina A&T University. He's author of The Humor Hack and founder of Mirth Management Consulting. Thank you so much for your time today, Professor.
10: You're welcome. I enjoyed it, and thank you.
5: He kind of convinced me. I probably won't start sending memes in the office Slack channel, and I will never be a fan of forced fun at work. But
1: 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Our sound design team includes Gabe Vargas, Kelsey Ney, and Brandon Lewis. I'm Julie Rose. 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
5: I'm Julie Rose. 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
18: We don't have to change our mind. We don't have to compromise. We're trying to construct a bridge to the next conversation.
5: And we're exploring tough topics with nuance and an open mind.
19: What we have is not a politician's problem. We have an incentives problem. And we can't expect different results unless and until we change the rules of that system.
5: We're out to become better citizens, kinder neighbors, and more effective advocates for the things that matter most. 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
20: BBC News with Roisin Hastie. The French President Emmanuel Macron has promised to commit every available resource to fight raging wildfires, saying the crisis was the most severe to face France since the Second World War. On a visit to the worst-hit region around Bordeaux, he thanked firefighters and others involved in the massive response. David Hazan is a Paris correspondent at The Times, and he's in Bordeaux.
21: I went out to a place called Saint-Jean-du-Lac, which is 9 miles from Bordeaux, and I saw bone-dry pine trees igniting sort of like matchsticks, sending columns of thick black smoke billowing all over the place. Higher temperatures of up to 38 or even 40 degrees centigrade are expected within the next 2 to 3 days. And that could cause fires that have either been extinguished or died down to reignite.
20: In Spain, firefighters have also been battling to contain some of the worst fires in Spain's recent history, amid warnings of an intensifying heat wave that could exacerbate the situation. Temperatures in parts of the country are forecast to reach 40 degrees Celsius. Austria has announced plans to increase military service from 6 months to 9 months as it looks to bolster its preparedness in the wake of Russia's war in Ukraine. Austria has been trying for years to improve its military capabilities. Jacob Evans reports.
22: Austria's Chancellor, Christian Stocker, said the war in Ukraine had shattered the dream of lasting peace in Europe and prompted his country to make a change. All men in Austria must choose between military service or a longer civilian alternative working in fields like healthcare or conservation. This may also be extended from 9 to 11 months. Alongside military action, Vienna says it faces increasing threats from cyber attacks and geopolitical instability. The military service extension will come into force from January the 1st next year, while plans to lengthen the civilian service still need to pass through Parliament.
20: Police in Seattle now believe at least three suspects were involved in the deadly shooting at a food festival on Sunday night, and one of them is among the three dead. A 15-year-old boy has been detained, and the authorities say they're working to identify another suspect. Four people were injured, including a two-year-old.

0: as caregivers are doing right now in this country. Like, we would be intervening.
1: Just come with me to work one day. Working with the seniors, assisting with their bathing, going to cook a meal, maybe taking them to their appointments.
2: And the problem is twofold, right? Like, the problem is that society at large does not value those tasks or see them as meaningful. And we need to stop gaslighting overwhelmed women by telling them that they wouldn't be so stressed if they just saw the drudgery as sacred, meaningful work.
3: I'm Julie Rose, and this is Top of Mind. I have been a radio journalist for 2 decades, but a few years ago, I found myself avoiding the news for long stretches because of how depressing and divisive it all seems. I still wanted to be informed and engaged on important issues, though, and I figured I couldn't be alone in that. So we created this podcast. Each episode, we tackle one tough topic in a way that will challenge you, help you feel more empathy, and empower you to become a better citizen, a kinder neighbor, and a more effective advocate. Today, how we value the act of caring for others.
2: My husband and I were both so overwhelmed at the time that staying on top of dishes and laundry and just random clutter, it seemed like it was impossible.
3: This is Casey Davis. She's a therapist and a podcaster.
2: I gave birth like 3 weeks before the pandemic lockdowns. So all of a sudden I was in the house. My husband, he's working 6 days a week. I'm at home with a newborn and a toddler, and I quickly became depressed. One of the like biggest outward signs, besides like the anger that I felt, was the housework. The first TikTok I ever posted was this kind of joke about, look at all the mess in my house and I'm not doing any of it. And like the last frame is me holding a breastfeeding baby. And I'll never forget, like, one of the first comments was some woman calling me lazy. Like, there's that part of my head that's really critical that wanted to like agree with it. But then there was this part of my head that was like, I'm literally still bleeding. And like, I've done nothing but care for this baby all day and all night. A year later, I looked back on that video. What I recognized was that what was mostly in my sink was parts of a food processor. And at that time, I was like, what was I food processing at like 4 weeks postpartum? I had made homemade enchiladas that required like food processing something, like the sauce. And it was just so funny because it was like, this is what society would look at and be like, you're lazy, you're a bad mom, you're a bad woman. And yet, like, the reason it was messy is because still bleeding and stitched up, caring for two small children, I was making homemade enchiladas. Like, that's the opposite of lazy.
3: The world runs on care work, cooking and cleaning, childcare and elder care. I'm talking about any labor that makes it possible for people to thrive. The vast majority of it is done by women. 2/3 of it is entirely uncompensated, which makes the value of it easy to underestimate. But if you add up all the hours spent in a year on unpaid care in America and multiply that by the local minimum wage, you get $1 trillion. That's as much as the entire construction industry contributes to the economy. And yet, none of it is accounted for in the official measures of the nation's economic health or productivity, like the unemployment rate or gross domestic product. Now, there are some economists who say it's time to change that, particularly since the COVID pandemic showed just how quickly productivity grinds to a halt when formal sources of childcare, home care, and elder care disappear. There is, in fact, renewed interest among U.S. politicians and policymakers to consider new laws and programs that would support parents and caregivers. Meanwhile, the paid care sector has a critical shortage of daycare staff, home health aides, and certified nursing assistants. It's not uncommon to hear experts talk of a care crisis facing the United States. So today on Top of Mind, we're going inside the care economy to better understand how it works and how it could be different. Now, as far back as anthropologists can tell, women have shouldered the primary role of caregiving. And that hasn't changed, even as more women than ever are also participating in the paid workforce. Casey Davis had scaled back her work as a therapist by the time she gave birth to her second daughter, just as the COVID lockdowns began. isolated and overwhelmed, she posted that first video

0: on TikTok as a lighthearted plea for solidarity from other struggling moms. She never dreamed it would go viral.
1: A lot of the comments were like, oh my gosh, somebody's house that finally looks like mine. You know, and I feel so much shame that my house is so messy. And so I think that's when like the therapist in me kind of kicked in. And I was like, well, wait a second. Like, there's nothing morally reprehensible about being messy or feeling overwhelmed. And I realized that a lot of people who were really struggling with cleaning and doing the dishes and even basic like hygiene tasks and brushing their teeth, we were all kind of stuck in this frozen place where we would believe that those things were like moral failures that we needed to be ashamed of. And so we didn't want to ask for help because we felt like the answer was going to be quit being lazy and just do it. And so that's kind of where this journey began for me. And I started specifically making videos about care tasks being morally neutral.
0: The videos took off and became a community online where women commiserate and support one another. Casey Davis calls her platform Struggle Care. It now includes a podcast and a book called How to Keep House While Drowning.
1: You know, I have sort of an interesting story in that I fell into a pretty severe drug addiction when I was in my like early teenage years. And I was actually hospitalized, and then I went inpatient for residential treatment for 18 months. And it was really hardcore, like behavior modification. And part of that was like, we talked about trauma, we talked about drug use and getting sober. But a big part of that was this like focus on, we're going to make you like a productive member of society. So you had to shower every day for a certain amount of minutes. You had to brush your hair every day. You had a chore every single day that got checked. So like all of these quote unquote care tasks, right? Cleaning dishes, cleaning your room, dusting. Like I was taught those skills. And then I was put under a very heavy sort of like behavioral contract with lots of punishments and rewards to where for almost 2 years, I was doing those things every day. And so when I got out, I was 18 years old and like I was just a different person. And the years after that, I continued to stay in therapy. I continued to stay sober. I can continue to grow like emotionally and spiritually and mature into an adult. But the day I got out of rehab, I went back to being messy. I went back to being someone who kind of dreads taking a shower and so only washes her hair a couple times a week. I went back to being someone who was never organized. And I just kind of figured out through that process, like, oh, I don't think these things were connected. Like this, in fact, like everyone kind of looked at my general messiness as like, oh, she's so irresponsible because she has this addiction. But then when I became my like most responsible self, I was still a really messy person.
0: And have making that realization though required you to sort of redefine those tasks as what then really?
1: Yeah. So the reason I started calling them care tasks is because I realized that so many of us learned about, you know, cooking, cleaning, hygiene, brushing your teeth, even things like taking your meds, getting exercise, like those things became the to-do list that measured whether or not we were worthy human beings, whether we were valid adults and good mothers and good wives. And we saw it as this sort of like indictment on our worthiness. And what I realized was that we need to reconceptualize these tasks as like the only purpose in doing them is because I'm a person who deserves to be cared for. I deserve to sleep in clean sheets. I deserve to eat off clean plates. That is the only reason. And if I am struggling to produce clean plates and clean sheets in my house, then it just means that I'm having a really hard time and I need help. And I need help that is non-judgmental and compassionate and practical.
0: And what happens if you are not able to separate those two, the things that you mentioned, the care tasks from your own worthiness and value?
1: It's a great question because I think a lot of us are socialized to believe that shame is very motivating. You know, if we just make someone feel badly enough, they will want to do anything to get away from that pain. And so they'll do what, you know, whatever it takes. But in reality, my experience as a therapist who I worked in addiction for years and years and years, shame is the most demotivating emotional experience. It might sometimes work in the short term to get someone to change their behavior so long as people are looking at them because we are hardwired for connection and we are afraid of social rejection.
0: Yeah.
1: But The thing is that if my behavior change is based on wanting to be accepted and not rejected, that doesn't create an internal motivation. It doesn't create skills for learning better how to do these things. And so when I'm at home by myself, it's paralyzing. It's freezing. It makes most of us feel as though we are broken and wrong. And then because we are so afraid of social rejection, we want to hide that brokenness. We don't want anyone to see it. So we don't talk about our struggles. We don't reach out for our struggles. And we all feel alone. And I always say that like shame doesn't give anyone skills.
0: When you were able to set that shame aside, what's a skill that you were able to acquire?
1: Well, one thing that I realized was that when I get really overwhelmed in a room, like there's lots of things, there's lots of clutter, you know, I kind of freeze and I go, oh my gosh, it's going to take so long. It's going to be so miserable. And so a couple of skills I learned was one, to get a clock or a timer and say, you know what, I'm just going to clean for 15 minutes. No more, no less, just 15 minutes. And if it gets to 15, I want to keep going, that's fine. If not, I'm going to stop. And that kind of gets over this feeling of overwhelm. This is going to take so long. And so that I don't feel that hesitancy. I don't feel like, oh, I need to procrastinate this.
0: And do you often find that when you get to the end of 15 minutes, you're like,
1: oh, 100% of the time, right? Like 100% of the time, that, you know, sometimes the motivation precedes the action.
0: How do you think about the kinds of caregiving that aren't laundry and dishes? So helping a child through a bad day at school, spending some time sort of helping them process their emotions, or even helping them with a homework assignment. Do you consider those care tasks?
1: I do. So, I mean, everything is a task. And I think what's so difficult is that so much of care tasks are invisible labor. So, you know, helping a child with their homework isn't necessarily invisible, but remembering that they have homework, making the time to sit down and ask for that homework. And that's true of anything, though. Like cooking dinner isn't necessarily an invisible task, but if you're making sure that you have all those ingredients and you're doing the time planning for those ingredients and you're thinking about how are we going to get these leftovers eaten before they go bad and what do we have and what do we don't have and when am I going to go to the grocery store, like all of those things. And I think that's what can be really difficult for women in particular, is that, you know, there are lots of things you can do in your career that have very visible results. And when you produce something and when you accomplish something, there are people that see it and put a stamp of approval and go, this is so great and it's excellent, and you move on from that project. But then when we talk about care tasks are cyclical. Even if you were to get everything done, you've just hit a time clock on the timer before somebody has dirty clothes or a dirty dish or plays with something on the ground and leaves it, or, you know, spills a cracker and now there's crumbs and it needs to be swept. And so it can feel as though there's nothing to show for it. And I find that most mothers have this battle where they want to spend quality time with their kids. They want to do those connecting moments, the helping with the homework, the spending time, the snuggling with the movie, the playing the game. But as they do that, they're constantly thinking about, oh, I got to do the dishes. Oh, I've got to wash that soccer uniform. And they almost feel guilty that they're not getting those things done. But then when we go to do those things, right, and little Timmy's going, Mom, come play. And we're going, I can't. Well, now we feel guilty again because we feel like we're denying them these moments. And it kind of feels like you can't win. And some of that is kind of a societal message. Some of that is, you know, some of that's our own messaging. Of not allowing things to just be imperfect and be good enough. And, you know, notice that nobody can do all the things all the time. And it's okay that Timmy has to be told no sometimes. And it's okay that the dishes don't get done sometimes.
0: So how do you coach women to be okay with that?
1: Well, I think first is identifying, like, what is your functional? And, you know, what does it mean to be functional? Okay, clean dishes to eat off of, clean clothes to wear, medication refilled, things like that. And when it gets into cleaning, it's like, okay, well, is it, you know, being able to walk somewhere without tripping on things? We don't want mold and bugs growing. So if you start at that really basic level and build from there, and everyone's different, like everyone's tolerance for mess is different, everyone's brain is different. I think it also is a big part of letting go of what we think is like aesthetically pleasing, and these arbitrary rules. Like I stopped folding my laundry a couple of years ago, and it has been life-changing. I started doing a family closet. So because I realized that I was going to three different closets to dress three different people. Like, I don't need to go to my one-year-old's closet, right? And then go to my three-year-old's closet and then go to my closet. So I realized, like, I can just take us all into one closet where all the clothes are. Because I spent 8 months of my postpartum with a giant pile of laundry on the floor that I would live out of, right? Because I could get it in the washer. I'd have to wash it a couple times because I'd forget it would mildew and then I'd wash it again. And then I'd get it in the dryer and then I could pull it onto the floor and it would just go nowhere because I hated folding clothes. And it was hard to get the time to fold clothes when you're juggling kids. And then one day I just realized, like, what if I just skipped that step? And instead of folding anything, I just bought a bunch of little baskets. And I sat down in front of my pile and I went, okay, the shirts go there, the shirt, pants. And so I stopped folding anything. And were things wrinkled? Yes. But you know what? They were organized. So my quality of life and my functioning really increased by cutting out this. And everyone's like, but they're wrinkled. And I'm like, Susan, they were wrinkled before. The choices were never between wrinkled and unwrinkled. They were wrinkled on the floor or they are wrinkled and organized. And wrinkled and organized is better.
0: What difference does that make for you then as a mother when you're able to really lean into the what's functional and also my value is not connected to my house, my house?
1: I think it really frees me up to be able to do that dance better. Like, it doesn't solve any of the systemic pressures of, you know, living in a nuclear family and being the one at home. And I mean, I have a wonderful husband that helps as much as he can with the family labor, but he's also just like logistically, he is out of the house for many, many hours. And the few hours he's in the house, I don't want to spend those times watching him do laundry. I want us to hang out, right? But that means being okay with laundry not being done so we can hang out. And it means that I've just gotten a little more okay with this is a season of life. And yes, I have to find ways to get the laundry done and the dishes done and the house cleaned, but it doesn't have to look great. It just has to work. And I can spend that time with my kids and I can spend that time. And I feel like I'm giving them better skills. I feel like I'm doing better parenting by almost like I'm teaching them internal motivation for these skills. Because I always say, like, if I raise kids that make their bed every single day until they're 18, but then the moment they move out, they don't have any internal motivation to do care tasks, that's not a win. But if I raise kids that never make their bed a day in their life, but then one day when they wake up and they're 27 and they just became a mom and they go, oh my God, this isn't, I can't just fly by the seat of my pants anymore. I got to do some stuff. Yeah, they might need some, you know, tips and tricks, but they're not going to have that internal barrier of, you know, it has to be perfect or I'm a bad person. Like, they're just going to go, oh yeah, I think I want to do something different and then find a system that works for them.
0: Is it possible to find joy and purpose in doing a care task?
1: I think it is possible. I also think it's totally okay if you don't. I think I find a lot of joy in care tasks because I enjoy some of that kind of stuff. But I actually
0: What's a care task?
1: I enjoy decorating, and I enjoy, you know, sewing, and I enjoy, you know, making my kid just upgrade to a big girl bed. And I loved picking that bed out with her and putting it in her room and putting it together. And I enjoy that. I enjoy sometimes, you know, organizing the toys so that it all kind of like everything has a spot. I occasionally enjoy cooking a meal when it's not, you know, oh my God, dinner has to be on the table. And the problem is twofold, right? Like, the problem is that society at large does not value those tasks or see them as meaningful. And they are valuable and they are meaningful. And we need to stop gaslighting overwhelmed women by telling them that they wouldn't be so stressed if they just saw the drudgery as sacred, meaningful work. I think no woman should feel pressured to find boring tasks inspiring. But I do think you should feel free to believe that all of your labor is just as valuable and important as labor that's being paid.
2: Casey Davis is the author of How to Keep House While Drowning. She has done a very popular TED Talk that I recommend people check out, and she's the creator of the Struggle Care platform. Thank you so much for your time today.
1: Thank you.
2: In America today, middle-aged women in particular are finding themselves sandwiched between caring for the needs of their kids and of their baby boomer parents. They report high levels of emotional and financial stress. And if they're lucky, they can afford to pay someone to help out. And there, too, the work is done primarily by women.
3: 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They're immigrants. They're women of color. They're older women such as myself. I'm 60. 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
3: I'm Deandra Clark. I'm a direct care worker from Charlotte, North Carolina. I've been helping seniors with daily activities like, you know, getting dressed, bathing, feeding for over a decade now.
2: Clark was already in her 50s when she transitioned into home health care in 2013. She'd been waiting tables, but lifting the heavy trays of food at Red Lobster started hurting her shoulder. And she had a cousin working in home health.
3: So she was like, they down here could apply. You know, you could be a caregiver. You good with people. You know what to do. I took care of my mom, my grandma before they passed, and my dad. So I went ahead and applied for the position. And lo and behold, it was like $7.25 an hour. So I was a caregiver working with the seniors, you know, assisting with their bathing, going to cook a meal, just being a companion, maybe taking them to their appointments if their family members lived out of town. So I was working and doing that, and I was like, dang, I got to work another job, too, because it's still not paying enough.
2: So Clark picked up additional shifts with a second home health agency just to boost her income. They were long days, never really knowing what she'd find in the home when she arrived.
3: You know, it might be other people living in the home, like relatives. So sometimes I would go and have to kind of straighten up around to get what I needed to do for my patient, the client. If other people were there and it's a sink full of dishes and I had to go and make some oatmeal because she wanted oatmeal in the morning. So the stove might be a mess and I got to find a clean pot of stuff. So it was challenging in that way when you go to somebody's home to care for them. Another time, they sent me to this lady's house. Her daughter was stressed out. So she's like, oh, I'm so glad you came. Her mother, she had her, and this was a little short lady, and her mother was a larger size lady. She was like, you know, and she said, my mom been laying on this couch for 3 days. Her mother was soiled. She was like, I ain't know what to do, you know, so I knew you was coming today because this the first, it was the first time they started getting assistance. And I told her, Mrs. Whatever her name is, we got you. Got her to the chair. Then we got her in that chair. Then I said, let's roll in this bathroom. So and I got her cleaned up. It was just, you know, and they were grateful. And I was grateful, but I was tired. I said, we're all this for $7.25. Not to be laughing, but you know what? I did it, and I'm grateful I was there to help them.
0: After 6 years, Clark switched from doing home health to working in a nursing home where the pay was better. Much better, actually, because it was the start of the pandemic and emergency relief funding boosted wages for frontline workers.
3: They was paying $20 an hour. So that doubled what I was making. So I went full blast into them agencies, COVID facility. It was crazy. So now you ain't just, you don't have one person. Now you got 10, 11, 12, 13, 14, 15. 15 people to take care of in an 8 hours. So you moving nonstop, room to room to room to room to room. And you got to have compassion and empathy with these people because they not in the best health. They don't feel good. So don't be mean to them. You know, I have some people that, and I'm like, no, no, no, baby. We ain't about to do that. We going to teamwork. We going to be nice to these people.
0: Even before the pandemic, skilled nursing facilities were experiencing a critical shortage of care workers and nursing assistants because of the intensity of the work and the low pay relative to other fields. That shortage has deepened now that pandemic funding is gone. The national median for certified nursing assistants is $18.30 an hour. In the last year, Deandra Clark left direct care work to become a field organizer for the National Domestic Workers Alliance, which advocates for rights and protection of paid care workers across the country.
3: They are young mothers, they're immigrants, they're women of color, they're older women such as myself. So I visit a lot of my old jobs and talk to my old coworkers and encourage them to, you know, use your voice, advocate for a higher wage, better working conditions, better insurance, because if you don't say anything, they're going to keep on paying you a low wage and bills don't stop.
0: Now, a major reason that direct care workers make so little is they're often paid through Medicaid, which is jointly funded by states and the federal government. Medicaid reimbursement rates vary widely between states. They're often capped, and of course, they're subject to political pressures, too. Also, since not all federal wage and discrimination laws actually apply to domestic workers, the National Domestic Workers Alliance is advocating for a Bill of Rights to extend basic wage and workplace protections to them. As of 2024, 12 states and the District of Columbia have passed a version of that legislation. But Deandra Clark says perception is really the biggest barrier to improving conditions for workers like her.
3: When I went and talked to some of the legislators, just come with me to work one day. Just come on. Just you don't have to do anything. I just want you to watch what I do. I value my labor, do you? That's why a lot of people don't work in healthcare. That's why it's understaffed. It's essential for everybody to have that service sometime in life, even if you don't need it long term, even if it's just temporary. Say something happened. We never know what might happen. An accident. Oh my God, I ain't never been in this situation. I ain't never had nobody coming this close and personal to me. But then that to see that humbleness, that person, so, okay, I got you. I'm going to clean your face. I'm going to make sure you're good. I'm going to change your wound. I'm going to care for you like I would want to be cared for. They need to know that and value this service of labor that we give.
0: Deandra Clark is a field organizer for the National Domestic Workers Alliance and a care worker herself in North Carolina. Thank you so much for your time today, Deandra.
3: Thank you so much, Julie, for having me.
0: Now, the actual dollar value that we place on the paid work done by Clark and her colleagues in home health, childcare, and household management in the United States is about $500 billion a year. But if we add the $1 trillion worth of unpaid care that we calculated earlier, the total value of all care work done in America each year triples to $1.5 trillion. That's the size of the entire retail industry. And yet, our economic measures leave most of that out.
9: We live in a capitalist society. Money ascribes value. So when we totally ignore the economic contributions of caregivers, parents, etc., we're just not valuing real labor.
0: Next, we'll find out why so much care work remains in the shadows and what difference it might make to bring that work into the light. Top of Mind is a BYU Radio podcast. I'm Julie Rose. We'll be right back.
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2: Here is just one example of the strange logic in how we value care work. Imagine a single father with several young kids. He hires a nanny to care for them while he's at work. In the U.S. economy, the nanny's job is counted as a contribution to the national gross domestic product, or GDP. But then, suppose he and the nanny fall in love and get married. Now she's doing the exact same work, caring for the same kids, but she's not getting paid for it. So the GDP has shrunk by one job.
9: We have overall systemically failed to acknowledge the breadth and depth of the ways that care contributes to our economy.
2: Alyssa Strauss is author of a new book called When You Care, The Unexpected Magic of Caring for Others.
9: I am a writer, essayist, journalist who's been writing about care from a number of angles for really almost 15 years now. I live in Oakland, California with my two kids who have also inspired much of my thinking on care, as much, if not more, than the experts. Basically, after the Great Depression, economists around the world thought, like, hey, we need to really find a way to measure what a nation's wealth is worth. That way we can know how much, you know, we're falling in a hole during something like the Great Depression. So they came up with this concept of the GDP, this gross domestic product. And they sent, there was a group of economists that went to Africa to try to figure out, like, how would we measure such a thing? How might this work? And there was one female economist with them, a Scottish woman named Phyllis Dean. And she went with a group of men, and they were observing what they were labeling productivity among the people they were observing. And she was like, oh, wait a minute. Like, you guys are focused on the marketplace and, you know, these clear exchanges of goods and services. She's like, but what about all the women, like, walking a mile to get the water in the morning that they use in their domestic life? What about all this labor that she was saying women were doing? She's like, isn't this productive too? Like, think about, society would not work without it. What about the productivity in the home? She didn't win that fight. There was a conception of the GDP that ignored productivity in the home. For better and worse, since then, people have been saying this is a problem. People coming from all directions too. It's not just like a feminist rallying cry. It's genuinely an economic problem to not value care in domestic labor.
2: It's a problem because
9: one, it's just money is value. Like, we live in a capitalist society. So when we totally ignore the economic contributions of caregivers, parents, etc., we're just not valuing real labor. Two, when we ignore it, we don't measure it, and therefore we can't get a clear picture of what investing in it would mean. You know, there's a lot of conversation of, oh, if we did universal childcare, it would cost X, Y, and Z. Well, you can say that if you don't know, have any research on what not doing it would provide, or what the big picture would be if we did have good, reliable childcare for all families, how that would benefit the future. So when you're not getting data about care at all, you really can't have a good measure of what the potential benefits are for long-term investments. And I think the third important point that economists bring up is that when we don't value care, we're not getting a clear picture on the economy at all, actually. So two examples of that. One is that when women started to go to work more and more into the paid workforce in the 1970s, by some measures, productivity went up. And right, of course it did, because the only way we measure productivity is that kind of labor. But economists have since gone back and said, like, wait, if we actually had measured domestic labor, perhaps productivity went down. So perhaps actually it did not, it was not this great economic engine. Again, that's no comment on whether or not women should work. It's just not a clear picture of productivity, of really the work being done in this country, when clarity is essential for making good economic policies, right? Another example that I love to share, because we've heard so much about how hard it was for many moms around this country during the pandemic. That's at the point where some moms were gathering in fields and screaming. And an economist I worked with, the government bureau in charge of such things, he did some research and found that actually all that labor of moms that was driving them to fields and making them scream was actually a big factor of why we as a whole economy went into a less of a recession than we had thought we were going, than economists had thought they were going to.
2: During
9: so
2: the
9: basically,
2: pandemic. Okay.
9: Yes, all that labor.
2: Monitoring the homeschool on Zoom and the laundry and the groceries and probably a lot of the home stuff that they were doing, but on top of also the full-time working and...
9: Exactly. And I'm going to throw in all those lunch, you know, you were making lunch, every the dishes because you were feeding people constantly at home. Yeah. Right. That actually was very good for our economy. And I don't remember anyone coming out and like shaking, you know, mom's hands, proverbial speaking, and be like, thank you for helping save our economy during COVID. Think about if the retail sector was doing as poorly as caregivers are doing right now in this country. Like, we would be intervening. There would be like big, beautiful strategies being presented to say like, oh gosh, one of our most important sectors economically is really struggling. Like, we need to do more to keep it going, because if it falls, it will really hurt our economy.
2: Well, can you
9: That's
2: expand-
9: where we're at with care.
2: Yeah. So what exactly is going on? Like, what are the symptoms or the signs that it's going so poorly?
9: I think you're just, and we had the Surgeon General of the United States just wrote about caregivers, particularly parental stress is high. Hmm. Childcare is outrageously expensive. We still don't have paid leave policy. So if you have a child, you are not guaranteed income to stay home and care for that child. Your job may be protected for a little bit, but you're not guaranteed income. And that's very real. Many people have to go back to work a couple weeks after giving birth and can't actually stay home and healthily connect with their child because we lack a policy to make that possible, the only industrialized nation in the whole world. I also want to add that it's not just childbirth, right? Kids get sick, partners get sick. We need to show up sometimes as intensive caregivers in moments outside of childbirth. And in those moments too, same thing. We don't have this paid leave policy.
2: Yeah.
9: Also, our workplaces just don't accept the reality of care. Work is very time intensive these days. Many workplaces, it's gotten better, and it actually got a lot better during COVID for the laptop class in particular, people who can work on their laptops, of having more flexibility and whatnot. But we're still in a place where it can feel really at odds to be in your office and have care responsibilities. And I don't think at the end of the day, we're actually going to get the support we need for caregivers unless we really see care in all of its fullness.
2: So in writing this book, you went through the exercise of trying to place a financial value, an economic value on the care that you were doing, that you do in your life. What did you find?
9: I want to put out the warning that I am hardly a great mathematician. I'm no economist, but I took some of the formulas, these economists I was reading about, and seeing how they valued care and applied them to our home. Like, the second, you know, I put a dollar sign on this time I was spent caring for Augie when he was little, we actually didn't really have a gender gap in our home. My productivity and economic contributions to the house equaled my husband's.
2: Hmm. What difference did that make?
9: It put my mind at ease, but it also really helped me understand at a gut level, let it really sink in, of just how deeply we devalue care and how we don't even see it. It's just the air we breathe, the kind of water we swim in as a society. And it's really illustrated that point. Like I would have never, ever thought to do that.
2: And so your kids are how old now?
9: 7 and 11.
2: And Augie's the older one, right? I believe you mentioned his name in the book. And then Levi is your younger son.
9: Okay. Yes.
2: So you first became a mother in
9: 2012.
2: Okay. So take me back to before that time. You were writing a lot about care. I guess you were thinking about it. What was your thought about becoming a mother?
9: So my main preoccupation at the time was to not let motherhood ruin me, basically, or make me a bad feminist. And I want to be clear, I wasn't ambivalent about the having of kids. I grew up in a family where there were 4 kids. My parents seemed to really genuinely get joy and meaning from being parents. So, you know, I felt like I wanted to become a mom, but at the same time, you know, I was kind of writing article after article about the way parents, particularly mothers, are discriminated against in the workplace, the way becoming, when you're a mom, if you work less, you're going to be contributing to the gender wage gap, and that's bad for all women. So I had this kind of push and pull between, I feel sure I want to have a kid, but I really don't want to become less of a person in the world when I have a kid. I was believing that if I lean too much into this mommy thing, I just won't matter anymore in the public's eye as a cool intellectual writer in New York City.
2: So what did that look like for you in those early days then, as you were trying to keep your identity as an important person?
9: In hindsight, so silly, such silly, silly things, really, of, you know, not joining mommy and me groups, not going to mommy yoga, not drinking mommy juice, aka wine, and just really trying. I mean, they were such honestly superficial guardrails, but at the time they were really meaningful to me, and I can laugh about them now, but I was serious then. Just, I just didn't want to be a mom in any other environment except when I was mothering Augie. And that's how I saw it. And just like put the blockade up. Like motherhood just stay in the cracks of your identity, but it can't be your identity. And, you know, even when I was writing about motherhood, it was all about what motherhood takes away from us, the burdens of motherhood. Those are very real. I'm not here saying, and then I realized that doesn't matter. And those aren't true. 100%, right? Like it's still hard to be someone who's an active caregiver to small children or even older children and participate fully in public life. But that's all I could focus on. That was all I was writing on. I was never touching upon the good parts.
2: And so can you recall a specific instance where you started to wonder if maybe you'd gotten the story wrong about care?
9: Yes. So there was a moment, really. So my son was probably, Augie, let's say 2.5 or 3 at the time. And we were going to this Friday morning, and we're Jewish, so it's a Tat Shabbat music class where we'd sing songs in preparation for the Jewish Sabbath, which starts on Friday night. And, you know, there was a charismatic man with a guitar, and then they would get to have challah and grape juice after, which are the ritual foods for the Friday night Jewish Sabbath dinner. And all the other kids would sing along, dance along, and Augie would sit there totally still, full observer mode, didn't say a word. And then when I'd push him home in my stroller afterwards, then he would start singing every single song. And so I had that moment. I'm pushing him home, and I was like, all right, like this is who he is. He's not going to sing. He may never sit and sing. Then it was just like, listen, it's actually up to you to realize like he's not going to do everything you want to do in his life. He's not going to make every decision how you would make it. He's not going to view the world how you view it.
2: I guess it sort of came to you fully in that moment that this 2-year-old toddler is a separate human being with interests and a destiny that's separate from your own.
9: Yeah. It really was the first moment when I realized what a profoundly philosophical, psychological, intellectual, spiritual experience this was. And the suddenly care became this place for rich personal epiphany, an epiphany about the nature of life itself. And it just changed like the whole lens on the experience, just, you know, from the roots up. Also, it's very much shaped, challenged, changed in very rich ways, a relationship with God. Just the fact that I birthed two singular consciousness is kind of mind-blowing to me. You know, it was something that I could not really make sense of in any which way. And it made creation feel so real and so raw. And, you know, there's many theologies around creation, and one of the theologies that weaves its way through many religions is this idea that we are partners with God in creation. And that really felt real and alive to me when I had kids. That and not just when I had kids, because there's that moment of awe of childbirth, but it's the walking with the stroller, you know, home and having those epiphanies and realizations that it is my role here to cultivate and help create this human, and also to stand back and witness this human that has something else animating it and igniting it. And that kind of push and pull felt like faith to me. And it continues to.
2: How did that change, I guess, the actual care that you were giving? Or did it?
9: Yeah, I think it made care much more enjoyable. And not because it was easier, but because I saw what happens in care as something just on a basic level, I'll say, worthy of my curiosity on many planes, right? That this is actually this amazing, complicated dance between humans. It is pulling out a part of me that I'd never really had to explore before, and how through caring for my kids, I learned things about myself that, you know, therapists couldn't uncover, you know, understood things about my childhood and my relationship styles, and that actually this wasn't just a kind of relationship in which I was going to give, but was also a relationship which I was going to get, and not just get things that I actually think our culture could use more of. So I think, for me, being in this relationship where another really depended on me pushed me to be more receptive to others and more open to the possibility that, again, people are different than me. You know, and I say that lightly, but it's actually something very difficult, you know, for us humans to grapple with. And I think we're seeing it more than ever in American culture right now, this intolerance for difference and a lack of curiosity. So for me, that shift, and I don't always win at this, but that shift for me is to enter the world from a position that is less certain and more curious and more receptive to others. You know, even in that split second when someone does something on the road you think is wrong, it's like, you know, the instinct is to honk and just let them know that they're the bad ones. Just a little more gentleness. Like, you know what? That person kind of cut me off, but I don't know what they're going through today. Maybe they're late to go get their kids at, you know, soccer practice, or they just had the worst day at work, and just like, I don't really need a honk at them right now. I can bring care into this relationship with a total stranger whose face I am not even seeing. I can bring my care self into this and be here in a state of humility and receptivity. And maybe also that person was a jerk, but you know what? If they were in fact just a jerk, they were going to be probably a jerk no matter what.
2: Yeah.
9: And if they were just someone who like needed a little gesture of care in the smallest way, I gave it to them. So I think it's a win-win to lean towards care.
2: And so how do we address, though, the reality that you've pointed out a number of times and are careful to point out in the book as well, that there are a great many caregivers, many of them women in the United States, who are overwhelmed, burdened, and for whom care really is has become a really negative experience for them in many aspects, whether it's motherhood or caring for the home, caring for, you know, other people in their life, elder care. So, I mean, why is it? Why is it that care is such a problem for so many people and yet also has this other capacity? How do you make sense of that?
9: Yeah, it's because the way we care now is totally broken and wrong, and it's not how humans evolved. That this idea, and we have also standards that are impossible for moms. So it's holding two things at once, let's say, right? Like, I want to live in a world where it's not only the mom's responsibility to keep the household up to the standard that the family decides, right? Everyone has a different idea what clean is for them. It shouldn't only be the mom's responsibility. It should be a shared responsibility with the partner. Also, if a mom is staying home with their children when they're young, I would like to live in a society where the mom is getting some kind of child tax credit or some kind of income for that care. So that mom can outsource some of it. If the mom needs to hire someone to help clean the house so she can focus more intently on caring for her kids and caring for herself, because you cannot care well for others if you're not caring for yourself, she has a little income to do that. Or if a mom is working outside the house, there is affordable and reliable childcare for her during the day. So she's able to drop her kid off with confidence. When she picks up that kid at the end of the day, the kid's has been in an emotionally secure environment and is returning home, not screaming and whining, right? So we need to see we need to value care, not just as individuals, but also as a collective. And in doing that, we have to say, hey, this stuff really matters. This stuff is important. Not degrade it, but also say it's not something we can do on our own.
2: So you're really advocating in this book, well, there are lots and lots of policies that you refer to that we could consider, and they're really not mysterious to us anymore, right? But what you're advocating for in this book, Alyssa Strauss, is a cultural shift in the way we see caring and embrace it.
9: Yeah, I don't think we're going to have a real substantive policy shift until we have a cultural shift in how we value care. And for so long, care was kind of presented as a footnote to the human experience instead of the major plot point that it actually is in our lives. A real cultural reckoning, it helps us see care as a hero's journey that rivals any man going off to war or winning that big sports game, or, you know, any other Steven Spielberg movie, basically, we've all seen, right? It has care as just as big, just as meaty, just as challenging, just as rich, just as transcendent as the things that we view as these major life experiences that shape us as humans and as a society. And I think that has to happen in very small ways. It starts with curiosity for ourselves as caregivers. What is this doing to me? How am I being shaped by this? How is this challenging me? Which of those challenges are unjust and are going to push me to demand a society that changes how we treat and support caregivers? And which of those challenges are just an organic, natural, inevitable part of care? Because all big, meaningful things that we do in our life are challenging. And then we also have to direct that curiosity outward. What do we ask our friends about their care experiences? If we're at a dinner party and on one side of the table is a man who just hiked Mount Everest, and on the other side of the table is a man who is doing his shift in parental leave and is caring for a baby for the first time, who are we paying more attention to? Who's the big, fascinating person at that table? For me, it's the dad. I don't think enough people agree.
2: Alyssa Strauss is a journalist. She is author of the new book, When You Care, The Unexpected Magic of Caring for Others. Thank you so much for your time.
9: It was really my pleasure. Thank you so much.
2: If you'd like to further explore some of the topics we touched on today, check out the episodes of Top of Mind we did recently about the shortage of childcare in the United States. and the increasing involvement of modern dads in caring for their kids. We'll link to both of those episodes in the show notes. Top of Mind is a BYU Radio podcast. Today's episode was produced by Elena Beck and me, with help from James Hoops, Samuel Benson, and Sam Payne. Our audio engineers are Gabe Vargas and Brandon Lewis. I'm Julie Rose. 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
24: BBC News with Roisin Hasty. The French President Emmanuel Macron has promised to commit every available resource to fight raging wildfires, saying the crisis was the most severe to face France since the Second World War. On a visit to the worst-hit region around Bordeaux, Mr. Macron stressed that the priority was to save lives. He said France would draw lessons, including on the need to replant a different kind of forest due to changes brought about by climate change.
25: Doubtless, tomorrow will be more complicated than today. We will win this battle together. We'll commit every possible resource, adapt to changing needs, and continue to innovate alongside you to win that battle. The priority is, of course, saving lives. So when we need to relocate to save lives, we relocate. When we need to sacrifice forest or sometimes property to save lives, we do it.
24: In Spain, firefighters have also been battling to contain some of the worst fires in Spain's recent history, amid warnings of an intensifying heat wave that could exacerbate the situation. Temperatures in parts of the country are forecast to reach 40 degrees from Tuesday. The UN body fighting AIDS says the world risks a resurgence of the HIV epidemic after global funding was cut by nearly a fifth last year. Mimi Swaby has more details.
26: In a report to mark the opening of an international AIDS conference in Brazil, UNAIDS said funding fell to around $7 billion, its lowest in nearly two decades. It warned that political and financial upheaval threatened decades of hard-fought gains against HIV. The report also repeated that the global goal to eradicate AIDS by 2030 was off track, due to reduced funding and other crises such as Ebola hampering efforts. Roughly 1.2 million people contracted the virus last year. Washington had accounted for three-quarters of international HIV funding before President Trump's return to office in January 2025.
24: Austria has announced plans to increase military service from 6 months to 9 months as it looks to bolster its preparedness in the wake of Russia's war in Ukraine. Austria has been trying for years to improve its military capabilities. Jacob Evans reports.
27: Austria's Chancellor, Christian Stocker, said the war in Ukraine had shattered the dream of lasting peace in Europe and prompted his country to make a change. all men in Austria must choose between military service or a longer civilian alternative working in fields like healthcare or conservation. This may also be extended from 9 to 11 months. Alongside military action, Vienna says it faces increasing threats from cyber attacks and geopolitical instability. The military service extension will come into force from January the 1st next year, while plans to lengthen the civilian service still need to pass through Parliament.
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19: Welcome to an hour of storytelling from BYU.